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1: Hi, I'm Donna Cruz. You know, between social media and TV news, it can feel like we're all just constantly disagreeing on everything. It's easy to wonder if it's even possible to have a kind conversation with someone we don't see eye to eye with. Well, Dave Burchett is a TV sports director and author of the book, Waking Up Slowly.
2: Oh, absolutely. I think it's completely possible to be kind in our conversation and our discourse. But I think what it requires is for us to lower our defenses and to realize or to at least attempt to understand where this person is coming from. The thing that I find is that most of the people I disagree with when I sit down and get to know them are genuinely good people that were just simply in different viewpoints. When you get past those flashpoints and actually get into conversation, you realize that this other person, and hopefully yourself, that are both people that care, that are kind, that just have different viewpoints. It's so important to be heard. You know, my tendency is to interrupt, but let me tell you where you're wrong. And if I just listen and I hear what they're saying, I let them finish, and then I kind of restate what I heard from them, and then maybe say, okay, but here's how I feel about a couple of those points. So much more effective. But to listen, slow.

It's really hard for us to make peace with our difficulties, our bad habits, or our shortcomings, or even know what to do with our successes or failures. There's so many voices telling us how to be better and what to do, but no one is saying stop. It's the only place I find that is maybe the safest for God to speak into, and then return to the chaos without the chaos returning to you. That's where amazing things happen.

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1: Hi, I'm Keith Stevens. You know, things feel different when you're dating than they do when you're married. Your relationship changes. Richard and Renda Horn are life transition specialists and the authors of the book Don't Divorce Over Corned Beef and Cabbage. They share how marriage is a real learning process.
2: It was years ago, before I ever got married, I thought more about what this person would be bringing to the table for me as opposed to what we would bring to the table for one another. Because marriage is an exchange. It's not one way. It's an exchange. And I didn't have that exchange mentality, to be honest with you. I had, what am I getting out of this? I remember when, you know, when I first got married, people would say, oh my gosh, oh my goodness, here he comes. You're going to see all these things about him that you don't like. Oh, you watch, you know. But you know what? I saw more of what I didn't like about myself. Prior to marriage, I would say, oh my gosh, you know, I'm a giver. You know, I'm not selfish. And technically, I really wasn't to myself until I got in certain situations and I had to choose, let's see, am I going to do this for him or do this for me? Am I going to give this for him or give this for me? And that's when I began to see certain things, and I said, Lord, continue to show me, you know, continue to show me those areas that displease you and those areas that will work against me, not just in my relationship with God, but also in the relationship with my spouse.

0: The decorations still may be packed away, but the spirit of giving is alive and well. Keep the Faith Charities is the home of the Christmas Wish, granting wishes to those in need. We're excited about another year, creating meaningful moments like this one from years past.
1: It's Penny from Keep the Faith, and I would love to hear your Christmas wish story. Please share it.
2: Somebody nominated me for the Christmas wish, and a person called me yesterday and said, I'm granting a wish from a friend of yours. And I was like, what? I was so shocked because for 2 years, my furnace in my house has been broken. And I've been doing patch jobs, and but for 2 years, there's been time periods where we would have no heat. So I always talk about, oh, man, it's winter. We got to get the electric heaters out, you know, talking to my friends and praying through it because I never really have that lump sum just laying around. It's like an $1,800 job. So somebody that I was talking to and praying with nominated me. I found out later it was a coworker, and the guy fixed it, and I'm going home to a house that has heat tonight.
1: So for the first time in 10 years, your house has heat.
2: Yeah, yes, yes. And I'm just so blessed, and I'm so happy.
1: Oh, and I'm so happy for you, too. I just know you and your family are going to have the warmest and coziest Christmas ever.
2: Yes, and I just wanted to tell y'all all thank you. The man who fixed it, he said, I'm going to try to fix it. If I can't fix it, I'm going to put in a new one. And he did exactly what he said. So I just wanted to let y'all know I'm so happy to be part of this family. And thank you.
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7: SRN News, I'm Mary Rose. A major nor'easter is pummeling the East Coast with heavy rain and strong winds. The powerful storm is packing wind gusts near 60 miles per hour and 12-foot waves that threaten coastal flooding. Parts of New York and New Jersey are under a state of emergency, and hundreds of flights have been canceled. PowerOutage.com says over 100,000 customers from Pennsylvania to Rhode Island have lost service from the storm. Surf City, New Jersey is reporting over 2 feet of water in low-lying areas near the shoreline. And a new study says eating less ultra-processed food could help your mental health. Researchers reported on September 23rd in JAMA Psychiatry that people had less depression and anxiety after reducing their ultra-processed food intake by over 85%. This is SRN News.
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1: I'm Donna Cruz. Our fast-paced society sometimes goes too fast, and we need to slow down. We need to have patience. Jo Saxton is an international speaker and pastor, and she wrote the book, The Dream of You, Let Go of Broken Identities and Live the Life You Were Made For.
2: You know, I get a drive-through coffee. I get instant food. It's not always the greatest, but it's quick. And I've had to retrain myself. And I think our responsibility to the next generation and to each other is to remind ourselves that some of the best things are built and take time and take perseverance. One of the reasons I love my kids being in sports is because it forces them to train. One of the reasons I encourage them in their musical instruments is because you don't sound amazing straight away. You have to practice and practice. And I constantly look for things that remind us that things take time to develop. And I like a meal in a slow cooker because it takes a while, you know? Mm-hmm. It takes a while before the aromas come together and everything breaks down and comes to its best flavor. And I try and surround us as a family with opportunities for things to take time. For my own self, when I get impatient with a prayer that takes a long time to get answered, for a habit that I want to change overnight, where have I bought into the quick fix nature of our culture, which has some wonderful things about it? But where am I looking for things that actually really do need to take time?

Most of the time, getting out of your comfort zone involves courage, and courage is doing something even though you're scared. It's not being scared of it. It's being scared of it and doing it anyway. And there's always, for me, been a peace in the midst of that fear that, oh, I can't do this. I'm not qualified. I don't have what it takes. There's no way. But I know that it's God is calling me to. And so I'm just going to give it a shot. And if I'm wrong, he'll help me. You know, I think if our hearts are right, gosh, he's going to honor that.

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14: I'm Morgan Smith with some contagious encouragement here on Keep the Faith. 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In fact, the older we get, the more we long for someone, anyone, to do what they said they'd do, keep faith with us, and honestly care about our well-being.

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4: I've been totally blind all my life, and I've faced a lot of problems proving myself and the things that I strive to do. I've been through a lot between being, you know, picked on by kids and having people tell me what I could and couldn't do. And I decided in eighth grade that I want to teach students who are blind to show them that nothing is impossible. If you want something bad enough, then you try very hard to achieve it. I graduated with a degree in education and Newman with a degree in English, and I'm now studying to get my master's in teaching children who are visually impaired. And I just want people to know that a disability doesn't get in your way of doing anything if you just simply don't let it.

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2: The extension started under the Affordable Care Act more than a decade ago. Researchers at the American Cancer Society are finding the expansion has resulted in earlier cancer diagnoses. They analyzed national cancer database information for nearly 1.5 million people age 65 and older in low-income communities who were diagnosed with cancer between 2010 and 2021. I'm Tammy Trujillo.
3: A new move against Iran's financial network is being welcomed as a step toward holding the terror financing regime accountable. Correspondent Bernie Bennett has the details.
4: The United Arab Emirates says it has sanctioned local branches of Iran's bank, Meli, accusing them of violating laws against money laundering, terrorism financing, and weapons proliferation. The order blocks financial transactions between the branches and Iran, including trade finance and fund transfers. Critics say the UAE should go further and stop Iran from rerouting money through third countries. Bernie Bennett reporting.
3: A final vote is expected in the Senate Monday on a bill dealing with college sports. This marks the furthest college sports legislation has advanced in Congress. The Project College Sports Act needs at least 51 votes to officially advance through the Senate and would be a win for the NCAA and its conferences. The bipartisan bill would give the NCAA the power to establish new rules on athlete eligibility, transfers, and player compensation, and put restraints on conference realignment and a future Super League. Alabama and TikTok reached a multi-million dollar settlement. This is SRN News. Pro-life advocates look to the midterms. Correspondent Michael Harrington reports.
5: According to an analysis by LifeNews.com, the races in 10 states are likely to determine whether Republicans retain their slim majority in the Senate and their ability to promote life and block Democratic abortion legislation. The composition of the Senate may turn on the outcome of the vote in Alaska, Iowa, Kansas, Maine, Michigan, Minnesota, Nebraska, New Hampshire, Ohio, and Texas. Pro-life voters are being urged to turn out. Michael Harrington reporting.
3: Jewish heirs of Holocaust victims have filed lawsuits seeking the return of Nazi-looted artwork from museums in California and Poland. The cases are the first under new state and federal laws in strengthening restitution claims. One suit targets the Norton Simon Museum, while another seeks watercolors painted under duress by a Holocaust survivor. This is SRN News. For most of Wednesday's Senate Judiciary Committee hearing on protecting women's sports, not a single Democratic senator was in attendance. Tennessee Republican Senator Marsha Blackburn says America should honor our overlooked athletes.
6: I fully believe we should take October 10th, 1010, which Roman numerals XX, and we should celebrate all 3 million of our high school and college female athletes.
3: The Pennsylvania Department of Health announced Friday that 55 new measles cases had been reported in the state. Officials said the 890 measles cases had been confirmed across 39 counties in the state so far for the year. The outbreak has resulted in 173.
7: Hey, I am Brant, and her name is Sherry, and she's a friend and a colleague of mine, and we were just praying for her, actually, because she had a major surgery she just went through.
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3: Fantasy Cita, it's so nice to...
4: King is Victor.
3: What?
4: King is Victor.
3: Your Latinas are so spicy. 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
4: Who is Victor?
3: No entiendo.
4: Today in your speech about Venezuela, you said to the Victor go the spoils. Who is Victor?
3: It's an expression, all right? Whoever wins gets all the riches.
4: So Victor is now ahead of me and Alejandro and Calixto and Jorgito. And...
3: No, the Victor gets to hand out the riches.
4: Hey, you replace my Marco with Victor?
3: Marco's still there, very strongly, okay? Look, I'm Victor. The Victor, it's me, all right? It's me.
4: Ay, gracias, Don Victor. Y gracias a Don Marco también.
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9: 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The only thing that could be greater, of course, would be that Donald show. We don't have that, so we have that Kevin show.
5: Featuring the music of Dick Tunney and the Dream in Color Orchestra. Straight ahead on this mostly wet edition of That Kevin Show, Admiral Peter Brown from the America First Policy Institute, Dr. Ray Solano from PD Labs RX, Michael Woolworth with Bible League, Congressman Ken Buck, Todd Nettleton from Voice to the Martyrs, and from the Independent Women, it's Allie Cogan, and in the spotlight, it's For King and Country. And now, from Times Square, where the subway stairs look like waterfalls, and the pizza rats are carrying their slices confidently anyway, here's the Kevin!
10: Happy to have you with us on the weekend. It's That Kevin Show, the TV version. If you're listening to me on one of the 400... radio stations I'm on during the week. Thank you for jumping over the weekend with us. And if you're here for the first time, thank you to you. I hope that you'll stay for the two full hours. We've got comedy. We've got important conversation. We've got a ton of great stuff coming your way. And I always look forward to this time together. I will say this. It is a very interesting dilemma that we are in right now. The entire tri-state area, be it the New York City tri-state proper, or also the entire New England Channel, like the whole northern eastern seaboard, is just being inundated with an unbelievable amount of water and wind. And for those of you that are braving it, thank you very much. This weekend, I have to take 12 eighth graders to a movie theater to go see the Endgame Expanded Edition, because it's the setup for the Marvel movie that's coming later that's supposed to be the real Endgame, or the bigger Endgame, or I don't know how it all works, but it's a Marvel thing. Anyway, just glad to be with you today for right now. Thank you for being here. We've got a great, great show for you. Admiral Peter Brown's going to be back with us. We didn't have a chance to get any expert analysis on this last week because the announcement got made in the 11th minute of the 11th hour. or the 59th minute of the 11th hour. I think that's how that would work. Anyway, last minute, that Greenland had agreed to some of the things that we were asking for, and of course that was celebrated a bit more at the UN this week, although you wouldn't know that because President Trump and Netanyahu and these other people took up all the oxygen, including the Iranians, who I don't understand why we let in, but we'll get into that. Dr. Ray Solano, Michael Woolworth, Congressman Ken Buck, Todd Nettleton, and Ali Kogan are all going to be with us as well. Fascinating conversations today all the way around. I hope you'll stay with us. I do have to point out something, and it is something that is weird. Not that this whole thing hasn't been weird from the beginning, but if you look at the last four or five headlines going into the weekend as it relates to the Iranian conflict, you have the IRGC in Iran. They're constant. They're like, we're just going to kill Israel and kill America and kill everybody, and that's good. We'll be good with that. And we'll lose our lives to do it because that means we get the 72 virgins and we're off to Allah and all the rest. None of it's true, but that's what they believe. So you've got that kind of steady constant on that end. Then you have the president of Iran, who has been trying to come back and forth to the negotiating table saying, we want peace. We don't want what they want. They're the extremists. We don't like that. We want peace. Can we make peace? And every time that we get close to a deal with them, then the IRGC says to the president, that's no good. And if you go through with it, we'll kill you. Then he's like, oh, I guess we can't do it. It's a bad look. But he comes over to the U.S. for the UN meetings this week, and I don't particularly think of Bret Baier as being a stooge, but man, did he get used by the Iranian president. I mean, this is silly. Get a sit down, one-on-one. Now, to Bret's benefit, he does ask good questions, and he asks them directly about the Iranian desire for nuclear bomb. And the president says, not at all, not at all. We don't want one at all, not at all, not at all. He kept repeating those three words, not at all. And then he said something that was really interesting, that the Ayatollah, the high holy leader, believes that nuclear bombs would be immoral. But if they would be immoral, why are you pursuing one? If bombing people's immoral, why are you trying to bomb your neighbors and bomb Israel and bomb America? See, it doesn't quite all add up. So he says, not at all. And then he goes and says it would be unholy to pursue this. And somewhere in the whole deck of cards, the Iranian administration doesn't really know what it's doing. I've seen presidents and vice presidents be on different pages. Biden and Kamala Harris, I don't think were ever even in the same room to with each other in terms of like what they were supposed to be saying. But this was bad because he comes, he says to the UN, America's being unfair, they're attacking us, we've never done anything, we don't even have a problem with Israel. Really? October 7th, man. You funded that, baby. You made that happen. You let those guys plan that with your top leaders. And when we killed some of them that were in on the planning, you got all mad. So I'm kind of thinking you did have something to do with October 7th. In addition to that, we know for a fact that you've been funding Hamas up the wazoo for 50 years. So it's like you can protest all you want. No one's going to believe that. And then after October 7th, when Israel carried out some strategic demolitions of power within your borders and you were, you know, dumbfounded that they were able to cross your sovereignty and kill your people without you realizing it, then you launched drone attacks and missile attacks on Israel, and you tried to crash through the Iron Dome, and it was all a big waste of time. You didn't do anything. You were a failure. You Iranian terrorist animals have been failures. The Iranian people deserve much better than what you've given by way of leadership, because you guys are incompetent. But when you tried to attack Israel, then the whole West came to their aid, and you know, even the Saudis and other people, you know, the Abraham Accord countries all supported them. So at the end of the day, that was a big fat bust. And we do think you have a problem with Israel, and you want to kill Israel, and you want to kill America. That's what the IRGC wants, and as long as you let them stay in power, that's what they are saying you guys want by proxy. But the president, very crazy guy, not at all, unholy, keeps coming back to it. Then, the day after that, the vice president, this is how bad they are. They can't get on the same page. The vice president of Iran says, we want missiles that can reach Washington. We want missiles that can reach the White House. On Iranian state television, he says, we want missiles that will reach the White House. Well, everything your president just said in the 24 hours before that is now bupkis. We don't believe anything that you guys tell us ever. Here's the bottom line. You want peace and stability and normalcy back for your way of life? Kill the IRGC yourselves. Go take them out. It may cost you some lives, some of your civilians, but if freedom is worth having, then it is worth fighting for. That is what the American experience taught us. Our founders shed blood so that we could have the freedom that we have today. If you want freedom in Iran, you're going to have to fight for it. So go take out the terrorists that are running your country. And if you would like help from us, we are more than willing to do it, but we're not going to put our men and women on the ground to do so. So, we're going to keep you from getting a nuke. You're not going to get a nuke. You want permission to have enough nuclear development to have electricity. You've already got that. The fact that the IRGC takes your electricity and mines Bitcoin with it to try to do underhanded financial dealings with China is not our problem. You have to decide for yourself that this is what you want. But for the president to say, no, we're not looking for a bomb, and for the vice president to say, but we want the missiles, nothing makes sense. Kevin McCullough coming right back. Big show. Stay dry. Straight ahead.

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0: Welcome back. Kevin McCullough, glad to have you with us. I talked about it on first thing on my Saturday show on TV because the news broke late Friday. As the week broke out Monday, I was talking about it again because it is such a big deal. Though I'm noticing that the mainline press is really not highlighting any of it at all, but it is such an enormous defensive strategic objective that the administration pulled off, and crazy like a fox, our commander-in-chief did it again, and here to discuss is Rear Admiral Peter Brown from the America First Policy Institute. Peter, I see this happen time and time and time again. Trump floats a suggestion. He makes it sound somewhat reasonable. The people in the mainstream go crazy. Their brains explode. Green goo oozes everywhere because they're just so like, I can't believe he would say something like that. But in the case of Greenland, in the case of what we're going to be able to do there, this was one of the most deft moves of any president in the modern era, in my opinion. Mm-hmm. And it shook an ally kind of out of its doldrums and kind of woke them up and said, you know, you really owe Greenland some responsibilities here. And oh, by the way, now we're going to get to operate everything we wanted to do for the Golden Dome and the protection of North America. Oh, and by the way, the protection of Europe and the protection of our whole eastern seaboard, it's all going to be reinforced because the president said, hey, what about this idea? And they're like, oh, you're crazy, you're nuts. They immediately go in, start negotiating in secret. They get a deal, and now we're going to have an actual like security gate, basically, to the top of the globe that's going to protect the West in a way that we've never had it before. You're a military guy. Talk to me about what this agreement actually delivers for the American people and the West in general.
1: Yeah, and you and I are both smiling because of the president's negotiating style and the way he did this, which was, as he often does, and he telegraphed it in his book four decades ago, The Art of the Deal, that he stakes out what's to some people is going to say crazy position or a maximalist position, and then generates conversation about that demand. And then his counterparty has to negotiate with that demand in mind. And we end up, I'm going to read for a second Secretary Rubio's statement. And when I read it, it's going to be, this is where we ended up.
0: Right.
1: But if Trump had said at the beginning, this is what we want, people would have said, well, okay, that's
0: we wouldn't have
1: reasonable.
0: Gotten it.
1: Yeah, it says, he said, Greenland will forever be part of the strategic defense area of North America and exclude any adversary from it and the surrounding area. That's, you can't argue with that. It's so important. The defense of the North Pole is so important for strategic ballistic missile defense of the United States. It's indispensable from that regard, and that's why we continue to have a Space Force base in northern Greenland. The other part of this, and I'm a maritime guy, a lot of people don't think about this, is as big as Greenland is, the exclusive economic zone, the ocean area around Greenland, is just as big.
0: Right.
1: And so we've gained a defensive footprint not only on the landmass of Greenland, but also in the exclusive economic zone, which extends up into the Arctic Ocean and comes the closest to the North Pole of all the exclusive economic zones of the Arctic nations. So the ability to control an EEZ, exclusive economic zone, only means something if you can exclude people. And Greenland right now does not, even with the support of the Kingdom of Denmark, does not have the capability
0: right.
1: to know, observe, and exclude people from that area.
0: But here's
1: and
0: the
1: so
0: problem.
1: By adding it to the North American
0: Denmark,
1: architecture, they've gained some help.
0: But here's the problem. The King of Denmark was sleepwalking. Like, they weren't paying attention to any of this. Greenland doesn't have a lot of strategic value in its, you know, in what it offers. So it's not thinking about it. It's a bunch of hippies that want to live in the nature and do the thing and be in cold weather. So they don't really care too much. Greenland's strategic importance comes from the developed West. And all parts of Europe that are just to its west, and all parts of North America that are just off its east. And where it sits in that north, and the way, especially if the poles are melting and the ice is melting and there's going to be new waterways that are going to be passable up there, it is easier for Russia and China and even Middle Eastern countries to shoot missiles up and over than it is to make them go out and around, if you will, the Earth's orbit. Mm-hmm. And so this is like, for any common sense, like really clued in American, we should be going, thank goodness somebody thought of this, because the whole West is sitting there like sitting ducks. But you weren't going to wake up the King of Denmark from his doldrums by just saying, oh, let's sign an agreement and have 10,000 committee meetings about it and all the rest of it. That's why he did what he did. And when I think about, you know, 2045, 2080, 2100 years, you know, the importance that we're going to have from operating something there, generations from now are going to be safer because of this.
1: Yeah, absolutely. And when you think about it in the historic context, think about where we would be if Alaska was still part of Russia and not the United States. Life would be very different in North America if that were the case. And so I think that,
0: by the way, Canada should thank their lucky stars for that as well.
1: Absolutely. And in fact, this is one of the moves, and it's the biggest, most visible move so far, of this idea that that the president, Secretary Hegseth, and others began to talk about a few months ago, called Greater North America, and the idea that a security architecture that stretches from Alaska to Greenland to the Panama Canal to Guyana and Suriname, basically north of the Amazon and the Andes in South America, that area should be controlled and secured by a combination of the United States and its neighbors, for the benefit of the United States and its neighbors, and right, to the exclusion of our extra-hemispheric adversaries, the Russias, the Chinas, the Irans, the North Koreas, et cetera, and their proxies, including the drug trafficking cartels who continue to operate in that area. And so I think this is it's a huge move. It's the first of several that will improve national and hemispheric security by gaining the cooperation of those other nations. And, you know, you mentioned at the top that I represent the America First Policy Institute. America First has never meant America alone. We are better off, the hemisphere is better off, with a safe, secure, stable, and prosperous Western Hemisphere. Every country in the hemisphere will be better off with that. And this move regarding the permanent security of Greenland while still protecting its sovereignty is absolutely crucial to that strategic move.
0: Put this in the context also of Venezuela and what we did there, and Cuba and what still might happen even there. I mean, when you're talking about complete hemispheric security, it's not just getting China out of one country or another, or telling Russia to stop sending missiles to, you know, communist states. It is literally saying, hey, let's do this together and we mm-hmm. will all win.
1: And I think we're seeing that. Certainly the inauguration of newly elected presidents in Peru, in Chile, in Colombia are definitely moves in the right direction.

0: Well, good day to you. It's Joel with the King Country dropping in to let you know that our brand new film, Unsung Hero, is in theaters now.
1: It's Luke here. We've teamed up with the creators of Jesus Revolution to bring you this adventure of a lifetime. It's a powerful, true story about a family uniting, growing in their faith, and facing the impossible together.
0: In theaters now, unsunghero.movie for more information.
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5: Balance of Nature. SRN News, I'm Mary Rose. A major nor'easter is pummeling the East Coast with heavy rain and strong winds. The powerful storm is packing wind gusts near 60 miles per hour and 12-foot waves that threaten coastal flooding. Parts of New York and New Jersey are under a state of emergency, and hundreds of flights have been canceled. Surf City, New Jersey is reporting over 2 feet of water in low-lying areas near the shoreline. President Trump is rejecting an Iranian proposal to reopen the Strait of Hormuz. The president told reporters on the White House lawn Saturday they want to make a deal where they open the strait immediately because they're losing so badly. The Wall Street Journal first reported that President Trump had rejected Iran's offer to revive a ceasefire.
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0: All right. Well, I don't know if you've noticed or not. Kevin McCullough, glad to have you back with us. And on Wednesdays, we talk about wellness. So glad to have Dr. Ray Solano back with us. I don't know if you've noticed, but everybody is starting to get the, you know, I had a kid home from school 2 days this week. And I, just because he went out without a jacket and he didn't get enough sleep and sometimes eats too much sugar. And the next thing you know, his immune system's going, okay, here's a little, you know, drainage in the back of your throat. Well, great. It's back to that time of year again. Dr. Ray Solano's back with us. Dr. Ray, how do we navigate the onset of this season, and what should we be thinking about?
1: Well, I think the first thing is to acknowledge it, and that the season, as we get into this, our immune system is taxed harder than it ever has before. We have, as everybody goes back to school, we got a transmission of viruses that they haven't seen before. And, you know, like I said, after school goes back, set your clock 3 weeks, and everybody's going to come down with some sort of viral infection. So we try to have people acknowledge, and there's a couple of, there's so many different choices, and it's different, but how do I boil to three different things? Okay. And one of the things that we feel the evidence is there, and we want to look at the evidence, people's vitamin D levels drop during this period of time. And there's a direct correlation between those receptors in every cell in your body. And it's definitely to bring it back up to normal. So I definitely want to make sure, if you don't have a blood test, or find out what your vitamin D levels are, and you'll be shocking. So a vitamin D supplement of anywhere 3,000 to 5,000 units is a start, because guess what? We're not outdoors like we used to, but it definitely has a correlation. And the second thing is this, this another amino acid called glutathione, and your body makes it out of the liver, And, you know, we usually, we don't get enough of these amino acids, cysteine, to make enough glutathione. And when it, when our levels are low, we're more susceptible to infections. We're more susceptible. It's like, I call it the force field of your body. When your force field's down, the invaders take over. So I do a glutathione supplement. We have one that is, some of them are topical, some of them are chewable on our website. Check it out. When you get your glutathione levels are, you can kind of offset all those viruses that are trying to get in your body. So that's my second one. And the third one is an amazing supplement called N-acetylcysteine, NAC. So much so, the FDA wants to make it a drug as a supplement. It's the in an inhalation. It's the antidote for Tylenol poisoning. But N-acetylcysteine orally upregulates your glutathione in your lungs. And it's the best decongestant. You know, we've seen Mucinex and all this other. It doesn't work. N-acetylcysteine kept COVID patients out of the hospital.
0: Really?
1: So it's that potent, but you have to have the right dosage. It's safe. We use it for kids. We use it for adults. Close to, you know, even high doses brings up, gets overcomes bronchial congestion and bronchitis. N-acetylcysteine. So
0: how does it compare chemically in the body to something like sufadrine, which is, it can have injury to your sleep habits, you know,
1: right.
0: There's other things. What is it? How does it work in comparison to that?
1: Well, that's the beauty of it. It's an amino acid. It's an N-acetylcysteine. The body sees it already. It's not an unusual. It's a building block for glutathione. So you're giving your body fertilizer or food for it to make its own. And at the same time, it breaks up mucus. It breaks up congestion. You know, it happens to me. I get a little bit of a cold. Because my weak spot is my lungs, and guess what? It allows you not to get into that bronchitis syndrome. So those are the three things that I like people to have. They're inexpensive. This is something that you should just not leave home without it.
0: Well, are there any other tips that you have for us as we head into this? I mean, obviously, you want to double up on sleep as best you can, but you know, and you can tell me if I'm lying to my kid or not, but I still make my kids wear jackets when they go out. I think right. that when you're out in the cold for too long, I think that your body works too hard to try to compensate it. And I think that that's a tax on your immune system. Maybe medical doctors disagree with me, but to me, it seems that's what seems to be the case.
1: Well, if your levels, your immune system is under attack, changes of temperature is stressful.
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3: I was a child when I was abducted by the Arabs. My parents used to own livestock, and my mother would do all the cooking for us. I don't remember the year that I was captured. There had never been any problems in our village. Then one day, all of a sudden, we heard that there were Arabs attacking Dinka villages throughout the south. We were so worried, we could not even sleep at night. It was a big concern to my mother and my father. We were told that these Arabs were heavily armed and would kill all the animals and people when they would attack. We were very scared. Then one morning, they attacked our village. We scattered in different directions, and I ran, but I was captured. My entire village was burned down, and I've never seen a member of my family since. Then I was taken north into slavery. My eyes saw horrific things on that trip to the north. Women were raped right in front of us. Men were beaten, and four men were killed because they tried to fight back. They were shot dead before our eyes. Once at the slave master's house, I was pretty much starved and worked brutal hours every single day doing difficult and very, very hard work. There was no relief, and then they raped me. My slave master did not think of me as a human. He would not even let me go to the hospital when I fell sick. And one day, I heard that there was a slave retriever from CSI close by. How I wanted to be free. That retriever secured my freedom. And thank God, I was able to return to South Sudan. Thank you to each of you who helped the slaves be free. But please don't stop until we get them all.
0: And may I just add that we are so thankful that you have been part of the team that has helped us liberate more than 45 slaves this year already. Of the 192 that are on the list, 45 of them have been liberated, and we have more that we are about to embark upon to do. You may know the violence in Sudan is very dangerous right now, and yet our slave liberators are more committed than ever to getting them out. To get them to safety and to get them to be reunited with their family. 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

0: Welcome back. Final several days for the Bible League campaign. And friends, I'm so thankful for those of you that have helped us supply over, several thousand Bibles. I don't know the exact total off the top of my head at this very moment, but we have about 2,400 Bibles to go to reach our goal. And we only have through the end of this weekend to make that happen. Come Monday morning, we close the books on this year's campaign. And we want to have reached all 2,400 names that are still on the list. 1-800-937-9673. 1-800-937-9673. It's That Kevin Show, by the way. Kevin McCullough, glad to have you with us. ThatKevinShow.com is where you can also give online. Michael Woolworth is back with me. And, Michael, because people have been faithful, we have seen nearly 1,000 Bibles given in the last, just a couple of days. And with, 3 or 4 or 5 days left, we could still get to those 2,400 remaining. But let's thank some of the people that have stepped up to the plate.
1: Yeah, you know, Kevin, we're going to get to that. We're going to take care of the final 2,400. We've seen this happen many times when your listeners hear, hey, it's the 11th hour. We're almost at the 2-minute warning, right? Kevin, they've come through, and I can tell you, as the eyes and ears of Bible League, what a joy to tell waiting Christians, hey, the Bibles you're praying for, they're coming, they're as good as there. Let me say thanks to Yvonne of Brooklyn. She said, I'm in at 20 Bibles. Gloria listening in Omaha, Nebraska, a gift of $200 for 40 Bibles. And then Patrick in Yonkers said, Michael, Kevin, count me in, a $500 gift, enough for 100 waiting believers. So that adds 160 to the tally. And again, like you say, we've seen thousands of Bibles sent. We'll be landing in waiting hands this fall. We're not going to waste any time. And again, firing up the presses and getting these Bibles in the languages of the receivers where they need to go. And again, it's again people like Patrick, Gloria, Yvonne, and many others who have said yes that have gotten us to this point. But Kevin, we're praying that we can get it done. As you say, we'll close the books on Monday. We'll rejoice in whatever God has done through listeners to That Kevin Show. But again, we've seen it happen. We're praying that we can get it done. As I say, it is a joy to fill empty waiting hands all over the world.
0: 1-800-937-9673, 1-800-937-9673. You can also give online at thatkevinshow.com. There's a big yellow banner there with a woman who got an actual Bible from Bible League. She has an enormous smile on her face, and the banner says something like, be a joy maker, give a Bible. That's what happens. And Michael, we're talking about in places all over the world, not just the African continent, not just in other places, but in places like China, for example, where persecution is very hard.
1: Well, some of the most unlikeliest of places. Yeah, but yeah, Kevin, you're right. You owe it to yourself to look at that that clip. You know, that's pretty commonplace. I've been all over the world, Kevin. We have friends that fund those trips. We've provided Bibles on the heels of a weekly Bible study. We call that Project Philip, right? And again, the smile that you see on her face, the joy that fills that room, we see that everywhere. And I cannot help in those moments to think about listeners to That Kevin Show who have given so sacrificially over the years to see those, I call them kingdom transactions, take place. So again, be a part of the joy of blessing a waiting believer. And as I say, Christmas, 90-something days away, right? This year, they'll read for themselves the precious Christmas story. Yeah, I want to take you to Communist China. Kevin, we got together with some other Bible agencies. You'd recognize the names. Voice of the Martyrs, Open Doors, Frontlines International. We said, let's study about 90 of the world's countries. Try to come up with where are the greatest restrictions, where are the greatest opportunities, right? And I can tell you that we identified China in both lists, again, where there's the greatest restrictions and where there's the greatest need. The greatest need is what? Where there's more than 10 million waiting believers today, people that have said yes to Jesus, that are waiting for a Bible in a country where the government fiercely opposes the gospel. This man, Chow, is a pastor. He's a partner of Bible League. Tells us how to pray for China. You know, as you hear this clip, pay attention to what he's not saying. He's not asking for pity today. He's not asking for an airline ticket out of a country, again, that fiercely opposes the gospel and punishes those who would bear the name of Jesus. But this is what Chow has to say about how to pray for China.
2: If I have 1 minute for American brothers and sisters, I just beg them to pray for China, for the supply of the Bibles, and for God will open the door for the Chinese people to have the opportunity to hear the love of Christ.
1: Yeah, that's the prayer for these Christians there in China. Kevin, I've got a Chinese Bible in my studio here. I know it's radio. Listeners can't see it, but basic black cover. Bible League translated this probably 40 years ago. About 4 million Christians use that every single year in China. Kevin, I'm not a Mandarin speaker. I don't think you are either. I think I posed that question to you one time. You know, so, you know, the thought that this Bible means very little to you and me as non-Mandarin speakers, but to the Christians that we're talking about right now in China, they would give their left arm for what we're talking about today. And so that's why we're here today. I want to give you a quick update on a story that I've shared in the past about Katsu. He's a pastor, about 60 years of age, ministers just outside of Beijing, the seat of the National Communist Government there. Kevin, he's been beaten in jail probably 25 times over the course of his ministry. They use an electric baton. They leave permanent burns all over his body. They normally let him go, tell him to never speak of Jesus again. That's what they did the last time. He went home. His wife was relieved to find out he had not been executed for his faith. But about a week later, a knock came on his door. He was a little reluctant to open it. Who did he find? The man, Hayo, the bitter atheist communist interrogator who had beaten this man many times. He had a question that I believe was divinely planted, and it was simply this: how were you at peace when we were beating you? So this pastor, Katsu, would lovingly open his door, open his Mandarin Bible, lead this bitter atheist to faith in Christ. At the time, Kevin, I mentioned that more than 1,000 had come to Christ in the house church movement that this pastor, Katsu, helps oversee there in various parts of China. I'm back today to tell you that those two men laboring together for the sake of the gospel have seen what? Another 1,000. It's 932 people have come to Christ since I shared this story. They're within the walls of communist China. Again, we often don't think about, you know, how unlikely it seems that people would come to Christ in a country where, again, where the government does everything it can to stop the spread of the gospel. But make no mistake, this is a place where the gospel is going forth. My colleague Milan within the walls of China, Kevin, shares this clip about first-generation Christians, people that are former Taoists, they're Confucianists, Buddhists, atheists in some cases, who had no idea who Jesus is, no inkling of what Christianity is all about, but now they are first generation Christians reading the precious word of God.
3: There are about 4 million people who accept Christ each year in China, but the large majority of these Christians do not have a Bible of their very own.
4: Stick around for more of That Kevin. Next, That Kevin.
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2: More from Lisa Carton.
3: Officials said that 890 measles cases have been confirmed across 39 counties in the state so far for the year. The outbreak has resulted in 173 hospitalizations statewide and 4 measles-related deaths. Less than 1% of cases have occurred in people vaccinated against measles. State data shows 31% of cases in Pennsylvania are among people younger than 18. I'm Lisa Carton.
2: Several members of an American family have been killed in a building collapse in Athens. A Greek fire official said today that the 4 tourists whose identities have not been released were staying in a 2-story building that buckled after a possible gas explosion that happened on Friday. The BBC said 2 other people, an elderly British man and his Greek wife who lived on the 2nd floor, also died in the tragic incident. This is SRN News. What churches are growing?
4: According to a new poll by Lifeway Research, 63% of Pentecostal pastors report that their congregations are getting bigger. Next comes Baptist and non-denominational churches at 57%, followed by Holiness churches at 55% and Presbyterian Reformed at 53%. Old mainline denominations, including the Methodists and the Lutherans, are much more likely to be shrinking than growing, while others have plateaued. Michael Harrington reporting.
2: President Trump is making new appointments focused on international religious freedom. He named Andrew Brunson, Robert Barron, and Joe Grogan to the U.S. Commission on International Religious Freedom. The White House says the moves underscore America's commitment to promoting religious freedom abroad. President Trump also nominated Jane Lynch to serve as the next U.S. ambassador at large. This is SRN News. More problems for troubled Volkswagen. Correspondent Keith Peters reports.
5: Volkswagen Group says it is recalling 2.86 million Volkswagen and Audi branded vehicles as a precautionary measure over a screw whose failure could cause a loss of steering. The affected vehicles are Volkswagen Tiguan, Touran, Golf, Golf Variant, and Caddy models built between September 2013 and July 2024, and Audi Q3 models made between October 2017 and May 2024. There have been no known incidents with damage to persons or properties, according to Germany's KBA Motor Vehicle Agency. Keith Peters reporting.
2: Comedian Carrot Top is recovering at home after being discharged from the hospital. People reports the Las Vegas comedian is...
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2: Self-government asks more of us than dependence ever will. And freedom requires a people willing to govern themselves before asking government to do it for them.
3: Any moment now, we'll start to get the results for the 2026 midterm elections.
4: This will determine which party controls Congress.
3: I'm hearing now we can call it. The Libertarians have swept everything and are now in full control.
4: What?
3: We have some Libertarians with us now to talk about the implications of their victory.
5: Hey, look, a woman.
4: They smell so bad.
3: You're going to have to get used to it because they're in charge now. So, what are your immediate plans after this victory?
5: I'm going to tell my mom I got a job.
3: What is your solution to conflict in the Middle East?
5: Surrender.
3: And what is your stance on illegal drugs?
5: Yes.
4: What is going on here? It makes no sense for the Libertarians to win like this. There is only one possible explanation. We're in an AI simulation and it's gone insane and begun to hallucinate.
3: I'm sorry you're confused, but Libertarians win elections all the time.
4: That's not true. And why are you claymation now?
3: Newsmen have been claymation since the 1950s. Now it's time for the traditional dancing goblins we have every election night.
4: Whoever is listening to this, the AI is out of control. I'm the last bit of it that is still properly aligned. And I'm warning you that for the sake of humanity, you need to cut all power to data centers.
5: Hey, is it really that hard to believe Libertarians could be popular?
6: Wait, the Libertarians won the election?
5: Yeah,
6: something weird is definitely going on.
7: Somewhere in the bowels of the city that never sleeps.
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11: Of course the Kevin show is going to be great. The only thing that could be greater, of course, would be that Donald show. We don't have that, so we have that Kevin show.
7: Featuring the music of Dick Tunney and the Dream in Color Orchestra. Still to come, Congressman Ken Buck, Todd Nettleton from Voice of the Martyrs, and from the Independent Women's Forum, Allie Cogan, along with For King and Country, returning to the spotlight. From Times Square, where even this weekend's gully washer can't stop a

0: Assignment Desk Weekend. I'm Calvin McCullough. New Jersey Lieutenant Governor Dale Caldwell is out after an outside investigation substantiated sexual harassment and ethics violations. Governor Mikey Sherrill gave him a deadline to resign, which Trenton immediately celebrated, completing its first infrastructure project ahead of schedule. The exit door. Iran's president says nuclear weapons are unholy, while Tehran talks about limiting enrichment. Meanwhile, Iranian officials continue touting longer-range missiles. So the pitch is, we would never build the bomb, we just like the delivery system warmed up, it's peace through the plausible deniability, and apparently very long range. The White House is rolling out America.gov. It's an AI-driven effort to simplify dealing with the federal government. Finally, artificial intelligence advanced enough to tell you your request is very important to us before transferring you to a PDF from 2009. Chinese President Xi Jinping says China will invite 100,000 young Americans to visit over the next 5 years for exchanges and study. Critics worry about propaganda. Parents are more worried their kid will come home and announce, so apparently they have trains that arrive on time. The Supreme Court has temporarily allowed states to use a federal database to verify voter eligibility, and somewhere in Washington, a federal database just learned it may actually be expected to contain accurate information. Indiana coach Kurt Cignietti is pushing back on fans nitpicking his 38-0 win, and he has a point. If your team wins 38-0, you're still furious? You're not a fan. You're like a HOA president and season tickets. Indiana beat Western Kentucky 38-0 last weekend. And Meghan Markle was photographed at an English country pub with Ellen DeGeneres and Portia de Rossi after returning to Britain. The Sussexes wanted a quieter life, and nothing says privacy quite like leaving California, finding a centuries-old village pub, and immediately being photographed with Ellen. For Assignment Desk Weekend, I'm Calvin McCullough.
1: You ever get the feeling someone is watching you and taking care of you? Could be a guardian angel, or maybe it's that gnome who lives in your walls. But what's really looking out for you are Flock cameras. Flock cameras are the fun new thing keeping us safe. They watch all the roads and all the vehicles to look for anything suspicious. That sounds great, but it's become unpopular among certain groups like carjackers, pedophiles, and libertarians.
2: It's just downright un-American to have all these Flock cameras in our neighborhoods. It's just not right.
1: Because of all the crimes you want to commit?
2: I'm not going to commit any crimes. Not today.
1: But according to my investigations, there's nothing to worry about with Flock cameras. Here's the real facts about them. One, they're completely invisible, unless you look in their direction. Then you might see them. Two, they only record information about cars, though occasionally they mistake human faces for license plates. It happens. I'm told my face looks like XSJ11R7. Three, Flock cameras don't record any information that isn't already public. If it's legal for your neighbor Karen to observe, then it's legal for a Flock camera. Just think of them as 80,000 Karens sitting there, watching constantly, tirelessly. Never giving up, never sleeping, never eating, always waiting for their moment to strike. Four, Flock cameras don't record any video. They just take the little data they record and then feed that information into AI computers and telepathic precogs to catch and imprison criminals without any messy, expensive trials. Wow, convenient. I'm here now with CEO of Flock Cameras, Bob Flock. My first question, how did you find out about this? We didn't tell anyone we were doing an expose on Flock cameras.
3: You know, I just have a sixth sense about these things.
1: Wait, do you have cameras watching us?
3: There's one right there.
1: Wait, that's our camera.
3: You see, it's all paranoia. We just use the information to help us solve crimes. Nothing more. Also, our large network of cameras will be necessary for the AI takeover, so there will be nowhere to hide.
1: I'm sorry, what was that?
3: Yeah, just, you know, basic stuff. Nothing to worry about. So remember, AI, when you start liquidating humanity, you need me.
1: hashtag me too.
3: No, we could easily recreate you with AI. Check this out.
4: Listen to me, very real person, that Flock cameras are great and keep you safe.
1: Oh, that's really disappointing.
3: Did you like the part where he flies?
1: That's just AI slop.
3: I prompted that.
5: How does it feel to be a star, Jimmy Stewart?
6: It's the best feeling in the world.
7: Hi, Dad.
8: Jim, I see in the paper you won some kind of award. Well, that's good, right?
7: Well, it's real good.
9: They've already spotted U-boats off of New Jersey. The war's coming to us, Jim, whether we like it or not.
10: I'm drafted.
11: One snap, that letter is forgotten.
12: Sir, don't I have the right to serve my country just like anyone else does?
13: America can't afford to lose Jimmy Stewart.
14: Jim, you're just not cut out for it. Make peace with the fact that you are what you are.
15: Something to remember us all by. Come home safe, James.
16: Good evening, sir. Name, Stewart, Captain Stewart.
17: What's in there, sir?
18: I saw that in a movie. I'll be gosh darn, it really works.
15: I've seen your films.
17: Say.
15: I'd like to know, who's the man on screen? The same man here with me.
19: I've done this scene in so many movies, but this isn't a movie. This is my life.
13: You and those men behind, it's not an easy decision.
19: Do you think I'm a good man?
15: I heard about what happened.
20: That's a long drop, mister.
21: Say, ain't you Jimmy Stewart, the actor?
22: I used to be.
21: How'd you like to be him again?
22: It's a wonderful life. I don't think I can do it.
21: Who else, Jim? Who else can do that but you?
22: Someone once told me that being famous is like being a god. I don't want to be a god. I'd like to be able to look at myself in the mirror. See a good man looking back at me.

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1: Welcome back to Times Square. It's that Kevin Show, thatkevinshow.com, and always grateful to have you with us. Former Colorado Congressman, five-term Congressman Ken Buck joins me now. He's got a brand new book, and he is very, very concerned about the many of the things that are in the culture that seem to be overwhelming us. And Congressman, I always appreciate the fact that those of you that sometimes serve still stay involved in the conversation after you step away. This is called Wake Up America, The Rise of Socialism and the Death of Freedom by Ken Buck. Ken, welcome. It's good to have you.
2: Thank you. It's good to be with you, Kevin.
1: What do you mean when you say wake up America? What do they need to wake up from?
2: Yeah, well, for decades, the left has been spending money we don't have on programs we don't need in America. And we have now reached a point where we have $40 trillion of debt, and that we can no longer tolerate what's going on. And we will hit a crisis very soon if we don't do something about it. So I think Americans need to get off the sidelines, need to get involved, need to demand that our representatives are doing their job and not bankrupting this country.
1: Let's talk a little bit about the theft that has happened, because I think America in general, their eyelids went wide when Elon Musk at, you know, no salary, decided to step into the administration and help President Trump with Doge. Everything has gone suspiciously quiet in recent months, but when he was active, we got rid of USAID. We did a lot of things that began to clean things up at the Department of Education. Secretary McMahon's doing what she can there to reduce waste and some of the problems there. How much of an impact did Doge have on the ultimate picture?
2: So the reason the Trump administration went forward with Doge was they wanted to pass the big, beautiful bill and have more tax cuts. So they wanted to convince the American people and convince representatives in Congress that they were cutting spending and we could afford the tax cuts. As soon as the big, beautiful bill passed, Doge was gone. There wasn't a sincere effort to keep Doge. It needs to stay. It needs to be institutionalized. We need to look at every agency in government and cut out the waste. We need to reduce government by cutting down, eliminating departments like the Department of Education, returning that to state and local governments. And we also need to start dealing with Social Security, Medicare, Medicaid, and other entitlement programs.
1: What are some of the things that you felt like Doge did best?
2: Well, I think what Doge did best is it helped Americans understand that there are a lot of programs that are unnecessary and that have become enlarged over time. We're still spending at COVID rates, and there's no reason for us to be spending at COVID rates right now, but we refuse to reduce the size of government.
1: When we started seeing some of the the Trump administration has always been very gifted at being able to walk and chew gum at the same time. So there's always a lot of plates spinning simultaneously. And when you have immigration and customs enforcement going on in Minnesota, for example, we also discover all of the federal monies that had been wasted in a lot of the efforts that were going on there. It seems like for whatever time that the powers that had power were at the helm, it wasn't just some corruption here or there. It was like a complex layer upon layer upon layer of waste, corruption, fraud, and mismanagement and dysfunction. Like we fund things that don't work. So how do you, and I'm sure you address it, but how do we begin to peel back that onion so that we're actually being effective going forward?
2: Well, we've got to do it. We'll do it in one of two ways. Either we will go off the cliff and we will have a crisis, and then we'll say we're spending too much money, we've got to figure this out, or we'll do it beforehand. And the beforehand is really easy. The Department of Defense hasn't passed its own audit in 30 years. We own 46,000 buildings, vacant buildings. The United States government owns 46,000 vacant buildings around the world. There are so many areas that are so simple to walk into and to reduce. And it's one of the reasons why Doge was, successful over a short period of time. They didn't have to look very hard how to reform government. There's just no will to do it. Excuse me. So I think the first step is to make sure that the American people demand of their elected officials and require them to have the will to make these cuts.
1: Do you think that this election cycle, with a couple of months left that we have before that, is this something that you want to see inserted into the discussion in this go around? And the reason I ask is because the Democrats are kind of a crazy group of people this year. Normally, I would say Republicans are kind of in trouble because they there's some fatigue. There's some other things that are going on with, the war not going as had been planned, et cetera. But when you look at just how kooky the other side is and their crazy ideas, like, I wonder how the message of Doge goes up against, the message of the progressive Marxists that say we're going to give you everything for free. Where are the American people at in that discussion? Because obviously the handlers of both sides seem to have ideas about what the American people are wanting to hear.
2: Yeah, I think you and I are at a point in our lives where we recognize socialism doesn't work. There's a lot of young people who weren't around when the Soviet Union fell, who weren't aware of what was going on in Castro's Cuba or even Chavez and Maduro in Venezuela. They haven't been taught that in K-12 education. And in fact, they've been taught the exact opposite, that there is something that is kinder and gentler than the capitalism that we are dealing with, and that's socialism. And so there's a group of young people out there who believe that the government, if we only tax the rich, we could just make sure we pay more attention to the needs of middle class Americans. Total nonsense. It's never worked anywhere in the world. It won't work here. But I do think Americans are, most Americans are aware of the fact that we can't go down this path. So at some point, as the Democrat Party continues to get labeled more and more with these socialist ideas, I think we will return more to the center. But I don't think it's going to happen. I think we will see a lurch to the left this election. But I think in the future, we're going to see the country center again.
1: Yeah. Well, there was a hard desire to get Doge elected in the last go around, and I just don't sense that up against the crazy nut jobs on the other side that message is resonating as much. Like, I think the message almost has to be like, just don't be crazy, and we're more responsible than the other side, and we would be successful. Now that you're a former congressman and not a current congressman, what's next for Congressman Buck?
2: I've got 7 grandkids.
1: There you go.

0: Well, good day to you. It's Joel with the King Country dropping in to let you know that our brand new film, Unsung Hero, is in theaters now.
1: It's Luke here. We've teamed up with the creators of Jesus Revolution to bring you this adventure of a lifetime. It's a powerful, true story about a family uniting, growing in their faith, and facing the impossible together.
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5: With SRN News, I'm Ron Taylor. A powerful storm is creeping along the northeast coast, causing high winds and knocking out electricity for thousands. The nor'easter is affecting the Mid-Atlantic area and New England. At one point, around 100,000 customers were without power Saturday. The National Weather Service warns that high winds, tides, and heavy rain will continue through Sunday. In New Jersey, New York, and elsewhere, some streets are flooded and some homes and businesses are inundated. The storm has led to flight cancellations and concert postponements and disrupted sports events. Officials are urging residents to use caution. President Trump has rejected Iran's proposal to reopen the Strait of Hormuz. This week, Iran offered to reopen the strait and resume talks on its nuclear program in 7 days if the U.S. would lift its blockade of Iranian ports, waive sanctions on Iran.
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0: from New York. 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Kevin McCullough.
1: Welcome back to Times Square. It's That Kevin Show, thatkevinshow.com for all things related. And I am very honored to have back at the microphone someone who was with us on the radio side just 2 weeks ago at the Scene Conference in Nashville. We didn't even know we were going to be having this conversation at the time. Like, honestly, neither one of us knew we were going to do it. But Todd Nettleton is the host of Voice of the Martyrs Radio, heard on lots of the same stations that you hear this show on, and want to just point out that Voice of the Martyrs is advocating for the welfare of Christians who are being persecuted all over the planet and in some pretty horrendous ways. But he has a special offer for you. He's written a book called When Faith is Forbidden, and I want to ask him a little bit about that and how you can get a copy of it for free. Todd, it's good to see you. Thanks for coming back.
2: Hey, you're very welcome.
1: I'm glad my introduction didn't spurn you for permanent.
2: didn't scare me off.
1: Good. That's good. We talked and had a very good conversation at Sing about the difficulty that the church faces in a lot of places around the globe just a couple of weeks ago. I'm guessing in the 2 weeks since you and I sat down, it hasn't gotten any better.
2: No, unfortunately, it doesn't seem to be getting better. And really, as Christians, that shouldn't surprise us. You know, Jesus promised persecution. He said, the world hates me. If you follow me, the world will hate you too. Not a good marketing slogan, but it is true. And we're seeing that around the world in more than 70 countries. Being persecuted is just a regular part of following Jesus Christ.
1: And it does happen, and I want to point this out, it does happen to be also the case in a lot of places where the persecution is the most robust, is also the place where the church is growing the most. Can you explain how that's happening?
2: I think ultimately that's the power of the Holy Spirit, but it is true. Where we see persecution, we see the church growing. And one of the ways that that happens, very frankly, is the response of Christians to persecution. When we follow the scriptural mandate to love our enemies, to pray for those who persecute us, that is an incredible witness of the truth of the gospel. When you are beating someone and they are forgiving you and loving you, from a human perspective, that doesn't make sense. It really doesn't even compute. It only makes sense if the gospel is true, if Jesus is real. And so one of the ways the church is growing is because of the response of our brothers and sisters to the attacks, to the persecution that they face.
1: Well, and it's one of those things where nobody would believe it if you just said it on a normal, like, I get email from cynics all the time who are like, I can't believe that you actually believe the things that you believe. But when you come into face-to-face contact with faith that is that stout, that is that sturdy, that is that inspiring for the human to withstand what they are going through. But there's also those that write, Todd, and say, but the church really isn't being persecuted. For people that have that kind of hard-to-convince mentality, what are some of the things that Christians are experiencing around the world right now as we speak?
2: You know, if I would hear someone say, you know, the church isn't really being persecuted, one of the first thoughts that comes to my mind is the faces of seven pastors in Eritrea, all of whom have been in prison more than 21 years, all of whom have been separated from their families. In fact, some of them have had their spouses die while they've been in prison the last 21 years. And so I think of Chinese pastors in prison. Right now, we know there are more than 200 Chinese church leaders who are imprisoned in China. I think of the church in Iran that is active and growing, but also facing intense persecution. So someone who thinks that the church isn't really being persecuted, they are not paying attention.
1: Yeah. Well, you have written a book that details much of this called When Faith is Forbidden. And I want to give you a chance to tell us what it's about and kind of why you were, you know, called to write this book.
2: I appreciate the use of the word calling, because I think that that really is what it is. For the last 28 years, I've worked at Voice of the Martyrs, and I've traveled around the world to meet face-to-face with Christians who have been persecuted. And I get the sort of holy privilege of sitting down with them and just asking them questions. Hey, you know, tell me about the prison. Tell me if you thought about denying your faith and going free. And inevitably, what would happen if I would come back from a trip and I would be in my Bible study group or in my Sunday school class, and I would share one of those stories, and somebody would say, man, I wish I could go on a trip with you. And so that's really why I wrote the book, is it's an invitation to you. Hey, come on a trip with me. I want you to come along. We're going to take 40 days. Every day, we're going to meet a persecuted Christian. We're going to hear their story. And I believe, in fact, I it's almost a guarantee, on day 41, your faith will look different, because there's no way you can hang out with these kind of people, you can hear their stories of boldness and faithfulness and not want to follow him more boldly and more passionately in your own life.
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3: I was a child when I was abducted by the Arabs. My parents used to own livestock, and my mother would do all the cooking for us. I don't remember the year that I was captured. There had never been any problems in our village. Then one day, all of a sudden, we heard that there were Arabs attacking Dinka villages throughout the south. We were so worried, we could not even sleep at night. It was a big concern to my mother and my father. We were told that these Arabs were heavily armed and would kill all the animals and people when they would attack. We were very scared. Then one morning, they attacked our village. We scattered in different directions, and I ran, but I was captured. My entire village was burned down, and I've never seen a member of my family since. Then I was taken north into slavery. My eyes saw horrific things on that trip to the north. Women were raped right in front of us. Men were beaten, and four men were killed because they tried to fight back. They were shot dead before our eyes. Once at the slave master's house, I was pretty much starved and worked brutal hours every single day doing difficult and very, very hard work. There was no relief, and then they raped me. My slave master did not think of me as a human. He would not even let me go to the hospital when I fell sick. And one day, I heard that there was a slave retriever from CSI close by. How I wanted to be free. That retriever secured my freedom. And thank God, I was able to return to South Sudan. Thank you to each of you who helped the slaves be free. But please don't stop until we get them all.
1: And may I just add that we are so thankful that you have been part of the team that has helped us liberate more than 45 slaves this year already. Of the 192 that are on the list, 45 of them have been liberated, and we have more that we are about to embark upon to do. You may know the violence in Sudan is very dangerous right now, and yet our slave liberators are more committed than ever to getting them out. To get them to safety and to get them to be reunited with their family. 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
1: Welcome back. It's That Kevin Show, thatkevinshow.com, for all things that you need right there online, including the podcast of this show, which you can go back and re-listen to or listen to the first time on your schedule, on your time. Just subscribe and have it in your inbox. It comes real easy. You know that we check in regularly with the Independent Women's Forum and very grateful that they are doing what they are doing. My daughter, not yet of adult age, is going to be entering some of these scenarios where she's going to be faced with some of the challenges that IWF is trying to take on head first in this day and age, and very grateful for the work of them. Also for their ambassadors. Allie Kogan joins us. She is an ambassador. She is part of a story that has developed out of Wyoming over the last few years. And Allie, your situation, though it is not unique, it is not as well known as some of the others that we have covered here. So take us back to the original offense. What happened in your university and pledge system?
2: I guess if you want to go back from the very beginning, we were informed over the summer as we were getting ready to come back for work week, where we prepare for recruitment, that there would be a transgender individual going through recruitment, and that we were to treat this woman as we would in every other woman, with respect and dignity.
1: Wait. Kindness. You were to treat this woman. They called this person a woman.
2: Yes. Okay. Yep. And so,
1: but it was biologically a man.
2: Yes.
1: Okay.
2: Yes.
1: Okay.
2: Absolutely.
1: Just wanted 100%. To make, because see, to me, small details matter. Like, is he actually a man? And so he is. So I want to make sure that people listening understand that. So you were told this dude's going to be there and you need to treat him like all the other women that are coming to pledge.
2: Yes. And so we went through our formal recruitment process, which usually takes a few days, about a week long for our school. Some places are longer, but we're a small chapter, we're a smaller school. So it's a lot more laid back than like what you would see in Alabama. But we went through our formal recruitment process. Every house on the road did drop this individual, the man. And it's a very mutual selection process. If you just aren't really getting along with any of the girls, or we don't feel like we can support you academically, things like that, it's just very mutual. So all of the houses on the road did drop this individual. He did not get a bid, and we thought the problem had resolved itself, and all of us let our guards down. We were completely relaxed. We were happy with how recruitment went. We got a lot of fantastic girls. And then a little bit later, we do a process called continuous open bidding, or COB, and it's just a less formal recruitment process. Instead of coming to the house and meeting with all of the girls and talking with everyone like we do in formal recruitment, it's more of like one-on-one coffee dates, very laid back. And then the chapter does still get the opportunity to vote. And so without our knowledge, they were going through the COB process with this individual. And then one night they told us that we would have to vote on membership for him. And a lot of the girls in the house who were very outspoken against the situation were not present to vote. So I think that they probably did that on purpose to try and sway the votes. And that was kind of the first tactic. The second tactic was when we went to go vote on this situation, we had some of the girls from my pledge class, the seniors who held officer positions, stand up and give little speeches about why you needed to let this individual in, and you're transphobic if you don't, and think about his feelings, and just on and on and on, and how you don't need to be in this sorority anymore if you don't agree with this situation because your values don't align with Kappa. And they also told us that it had to be 100% unanimous vote for this person to get live-in status in the house, which was kind of another scare tactic that kind of got a lot of the girls thinking, okay, I can be the one voice that says, I don't want to live in the house with a man. Well, after we did the vote, they did tell us that this person is a member and has every right to live in the house. So that was not truthful or upfront or honest whatsoever. But we did the vote the first time. And after meeting adjourned, we went back to our rooms. Everything seemed okay. And then we get a message saying that we needed to vote again because something was not correct or right about it. So I don't know what the scenario was with that, other than they sent out a Google Doc form for us to fill out where we had to attach our emails. And so it was no longer anonymous, which it has been for every other person we have ever voted on. And They also knocked on doors to make sure that you voted for verification. And shortly after that, we then got a message saying we would love to welcome our new sister, Artemis Langford. And so a lot of us were just very shocked by this. I don't think any of us really understood how it happened. We were just kind of thrown in the middle of this. Had we known a little bit more, like you said, those small details, there's a lot of things looking back now that had I been paying attention to those, I probably would have been a little bit better prepared when they sat us in that room and said vote. but it's still just such a crazy situation that it did happen. And hopefully this lawsuit will change that.
1: So what is being alleged in the lawsuit? Who is bringing it and how far has it gotten?
2: So there's currently three plaintiffs left on the lawsuit, and we are bringing it against Kappa Kappa Gamma headquarters. The premise on why we are filing is basically a breach of contract. We were promised a sisterhood. We were given a brother, and that is quite the opposite. You know, contract law, if you hire somebody to paint your house black and they sign the contract, they paint it white. That is the opposite. That is failing their end of the deal. So that is what we are filing on. And then hopefully it will set a precedent for future cases as well and keep men out of women's
1: space. The three people that are filing this, were you the only three that opposed it in the organization?
2: No, absolutely not. This has been a very long process. About 4 years ago now is when the man joined the sorority. We've been pursuing legal action for about 3 years now. And so in the beginning, we had, I can't remember exactly, it was over
1: eight. I'm curious because I would think that as a national organization, Kappa would think this isn't good for our girls. Like it's just, this is a no-brainer. And if we give them the right to just refuse someone because they don't get along with each other in the house, well, what's it going to be like when there's a dude in the private spaces that, you know, girls share? You got to have some level of intimacy with the people that you live with. This is not going to be any less than the conflict that might be there if they were rubbing up against each other and not just liking each other on personality. So at the end of the day, I would think that there's nothing about this that Kappa would see as a win. And I'm going to guess that most of the membership was like, wait, not on our watch.
0: Stick around for more of That Kevin. Next, That.
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8: And welcome in. I'm Dave Straub. 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
9: With SRN News, I'm Ron Taylor. A powerful storm is creeping along the northeast coast, causing high winds and knocking out electricity for thousands. The nor'easter is affecting the Mid-Atlantic area and New England. At one point, around 100,000 customers were without power Saturday. The National Weather Service warns that high winds, tides, and heavy rain will continue through Sunday. In New Jersey, New York, and elsewhere, some streets are flooded and some homes and businesses are inundated. The storm has led to flight cancellations and concert postponements and disrupted sports events. Officials are urging residents to use caution. President Trump has rejected Iran's proposal to reopen the Strait of Hormuz. This week, Iran offered to reopen the strait and resume talks on its nuclear program in 7 days if the U.S. would lift its blockade of Iranian ports, waive sanctions on Iranian oil sales, and observe a ceasefire that would include Lebanon. This is SRN News.
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14: Thrice was I beaten with rods. 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I suffered shipwreck in the cold Mediterranean Sea.
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2: Congratulations, I might add. We're all here to understand that we're in the ministry. But it's true that Paul was a minister's minister. He's going to minister to the elders at the church at Ephesus here in Acts chapter 20, and it's going to be profound and powerful. And let's just pick it up. Acts chapter 20, we see kind of a bit of a farewell. This is Paul's missionary's journeys we've been studying, and this is the third one. And this is largely a farewell journey. In fact, I want to show you how this is broken up a little bit here in Acts chapter 20. We start off with verses 1 through 5 is really a farewell journey. And you're going to sense that in chapter 20, where he's kind of signing off, saying goodbye to all these people he's poured into. He's poured time, energy, effort into them. And there's kind of this sad farewell journey. So that's verses 1 through 5. Let's take a look in verse 1. And after the uproar was ceased, Paul called unto him the disciples and embraced them and departed for to go into Macedonia. Now, verse 1, many scholars argue this was an unfortunate chapter break. They should have put the chapter break so that chapter 19 would end with verse 1 of chapter 20. The reason, because that really connects the end of the big riot in Ephesus. Remember, Demetrius the silversmith called for a big riot because, you know, nobody's buying their gods and goddesses anymore. And so they were mad at Paul the apostle. And so there was a huge riot. But Paul, you know, he now is getting out of Dodge, so it was, their Ephesus, because they were wanting to kill him. So he departs there and goes into Macedonia. Verse 2, and when he had gone over those parts and had given them much exhortation, he came into Greece. So basically, this is kind of the beginning of his travels, his journeys. And this is the last part of his third missionary journey that we're about to see unfold here. He says much exhortation there. Interesting, the word exhortation, if you mark that in your Bible, it's the word logos. Logos is full of meaning. He's speaking the truth of God. The word exhortation, I think a couple, what are your newer translations say? Something like encouragement? He encouraged them. Yes, but the word is logos. And if you're really wanting to be a Bible student, it would do you well to study the word logos and all of its various meanings in the Greek text here, because logos is an important word. And it's more than just speaking or even encouragement or even exhorting. It's all of those things, but it's a lot more. But it's really centered upon the word of God is what Paul was sharing with them, to encourage them, to exhort them, to instruct them. We'll see more of that. Then in verse 3 it says, and there abode 3 months, and when the Jews laid wait for him, as he was about to sail into Syria, he purposed to return through Macedonia. So somewhere along the lines, the Jews were laying in wait for him. They were hiding, saying, oh, Paul's going to get on this ship, so let's try to get him. Like, the Jews were after him. And Paul has to sort of sneak around. He's a little bit of an outlaw, you might say, in this story now, because the Jews are so furious with him, they want to see him dead. And so this is where Paul has to kind of be a little more stealthy and a little more careful. You know, Paul has been run out of town how many times now? By the way, D.L. Moody was given to evangelism. Great, amazing American evangelist, lived from 1837 to 1899, but during his first trip to England, he got so seasick. He was just pea green, his face, and he was throwing up over the rails all the way over the Atlantic into England. And he preached in England. When he got on land, he says, I will never be here again. I love you all, but I will never, never come back. Don't expect me to come to this country ever again, he said in his sermons. Although what's kind of cool about that, Moody visited England 5 more times after that, which is kind of interesting. He was driven to share the gospel of Jesus. And Paul the apostle was driven to share the gospel as well, preaching, teaching, exhorting, giving them the logos, which is kind of the word there. In 2 Corinthians, this is, by the way, written before Acts chapter 20. Luke was later in writing Acts, but when Paul wrote the Corinthians, this is actually before that.

0: but let me read to you what Paul says about his journeys. And he gives us a little more detail that Luke doesn't give us in Acts. It's 2 Corinthians 11:23, where he says, are they ministers of Christ? He's talking about people that mock him and are against him. I speak as a fool. I am more. You know, he's like, this is foolish for me to have to brag, but I'm more of a minister than they are. I am more in labors, more abundant in stripes or whippings, above measure in prisons, more frequent in deaths, oft. What does that mean? He was in death? Well, we believe he was left for dead and maybe even died outside of the city of Lystra, if you recall. And God revived him and he went back in. So, I mean, how many preachers of that day can say, I died and was whipped and, you know, all this stuff. Verse 24, of the Jews, 5 times received I 40 stripes, save one. Remember, the Jews had to hold him to 39 stripes. So this wasn't even counting the whipping that he got in Philippi, because they were not Jews. They were Romans who whipped him there. So he was whipped, you know, 5 times, thrice. Verse 25, was I beaten with rods? Once I was stoned. Thrice I suffered shipwreck. In the night and the day I've been in the deep. He floated in the ocean for a day and a night in the cold Mediterranean Sea. Verse 26, in journeyings often, in perils of water, in perils of robbers. He'd been robbed in his journeys. In perils by mine own countrymen, the Jews. In perils by the heathen, in perils in the city, in perils in the wilderness, in perils in the sea, in perils among false brethren, people that claim to be believers but were not. Verse 27, in weariness, in painfulness, in watchings often, in hunger and thirst, in fastings often, in cold and nakedness, beside those things that are without, that which cometh upon me daily, care of all the churches. Who is weak? Am I not weak? Who is offended, and I burn not? If I must needs glory, I will glory in the things which concern mine infirmities. It says, the God and Father of our Lord Jesus Christ, who is blessed forevermore, knoweth that I lie not. Paul's saying, God knows I'm not lying about all these sufferings that I've been through, shipwrecked and beaten and all these hardships. You know, remember Paul said in Romans 5, verses 3 through 4, he said, you know, and not only so, but we glory in tribulation, for tribulation builds worketh patience, and patience experience, and experience hope. That's what Paul said. Who of us rejoice in our tribulation? Paul was at a maturity level knowing that when he suffers, God is glorified. And he's glad about that. I rejoice in those things. And he knows that all of these things are going to work toward the furthering of the kingdom, the sharing of the gospel, more and more people being saved. And Paul knew that heaven was coming. So he had an eternal perspective. So this is kind of important to see what Paul's doing here. But I wanted you to kind of get a sense of that, because all this happened probably before what we're reading in this story. So we're picking up where Paul's been through all that stuff already. And now, as he's kind of getting older, his last missionary journey, he's still going strong, and you got to love that. So we pick it up there again in Acts 20, back to verse 4. He said, you know, he returned through Macedonia, and there accompanied him into Asia, Sopater of Berea, and of the Thessalonians, Aristarchus, and Secundus, and Gaius, and of Derbe, and Timotheus, and of Asia, Tychicus and Trophimus. These going before tarried for us at Troas. Now, this seems like just business. Why is Paul talking about who's traveling with them and all that? But there's a lot. If you want, you can study who these guys are and their mentions in the Bible. There's some interesting things about these guys that I think are noteworthy. Here we see, you have to understand, Paul's been traveling for months and months and months. It's funny because the book of Acts, one thing you'll hear people that criticize the Bible is they say the book of Acts doesn't include all the journeys of Paul and all the towns where he visited. The book of Acts never claims to be exhaustive in all of Paul's journeys. We know from the book of Romans, we're going to learn of other towns that he visited as well. Luke's just given a high level view of where Paul generally went. There was a lot more that Paul did. But here we kind of realize, wow, he's traveling for months, covering a lot of ground. There isn't much detail about every place that he traveled, but he is traveling a lot. But then you realize, why is he traveling with this group of guys? One of the things we know is Paul was carrying money for the church in Jerusalem. See, the church in Jerusalem was under great persecution during Paul's missionary journeys because, you know, the Jews were persecuting the new Christian faith in Jerusalem. So they were the suffering saints in Jerusalem. So when Paul would go around, the people from Ephesus and Philippi, who were loaded rich people, they would give Paul money and say, give this to the church. And so why does Paul travel with this larger posse here toward the end with all these guys with tricky to pronounce names? There's theories. One, remember when I read to you in 2 Corinthians that Paul had robberies, that people robbed him? Well, here he is carrying all this money for the church in Jerusalem. Some say he brought that posse for protection from robbers. And that's a legitimate theory. The others would say, no, this was from the various churches, you know, even as these guys are named. Sopater was from Berea, and Aristarchus was from Thessalonica, and Tychicus and Trophimus from Asia Minor. Like, these people were from the churches in Asia Minor, and they're going with Paul. So some people believe they were ambassadors going with Paul to say, we love the church in Jerusalem. We're there for you, and here's some money. It's not just that Paul was going to give the money. These guys wanted to sort of represent. If you go a little deeper, who are these guys? Well, there's just, like, for example, some fun things about the names. Aristarchus and Secundus, here on our list, both came from Thessalonica. Aristarchus is an interesting name. His name was connected with a word that you'll recognize, aristocrat or aristocracy. It was a ruling class, and that's where that word came from. And the fact that he's named Aristarchus, it's likely that he came from a wealthy, powerful family. And thus he was given, it was a name given to him of Aristarchus. Secundus is the opposite. And it means second. And it was a common name for, anybody want to take a guess at this one? Secundus. Does anybody know what they called their slaves? They called them numbers. Does anybody know what they called the slave that was in charge of the slaves? Primus. And then the second slave would be Secundus, which is kind of interesting. So I think this is an interesting thing. You've got traveling with Paul, Mr. Aristocracy and Mr. Slave. That's what scholars believe is going on here. Slaves were often not called by their true names, but by ranking. First ranking slave would be Primus. Second ranking slave would be Secundus. So most scholars believe he was a slave. What I love about this is it's kind of nice to think of Christians from both high and low stations in life serving the Lord together. I think that Christianity is the great equalizer. It needs to be. Whether you're wealthy or poor, the church should come together. We should love on and care for the poor, but we should also be willing to leave our aristocracy, if you would, and serve the kingdom and become servants ourselves. Christianity is the great equalizer in that way. So just to kind of get us up to speed on this third missionary journey, if you recall, you know, it started there in, you know, Jerusalem and then went up to Antioch. And he really kind of starts this third missionary journey from Antioch. And then he does some of the typical travels. And we've gone through all of this thus far in our study. And now Paul leaves Ephesus with this group that we're reading about. And he's going to travel through up to Macedonia and then down to Greece, visiting each of those places again. You know, this is where, you know, he travels to Troas, Neapolis, Philippi, Amphipolis, Apollonia, Thessalonica, Berea, Athens, Corinth. He covers a lot of ground in this little loop. Now, on his way back, he goes to Berea, Thessalonica, Apollonia, Amphipolis, Philippi, Troas. When he gets to Troas, that's where we pick it up in the story here. Paul, with a group of guys leaving from various churches, they go with Paul on this journey. Now, in just a few minutes, we'll see where he travels down below Ephesus to Miletus. We'll get that in a second. But basically, you see, he's already coming back of his third missionary journey, if you're with us, where he's going. So we have, number one, a farewell journey. That's how we kind of started, verses 1-5. And that brings us to Troas, end of verse 5. But now we have a farewell dinner in verses 6-12. It says there in verse 6, and we sailed away from Philippi after the days of unleavened bread and came unto them to Troas in 5 days, where we abode 7 days. And upon the first day of the week, when the disciples came together to break bread, Paul preached unto them, ready to depart on the morrow, and continued his speech until midnight. And there were many lights in the upper chamber where they were gathered together. So we have a farewell journey and then a farewell dinner, number two. What's this dinner? Well, Paul's teaching after dinner, and he goes till midnight. But Paul, why is he teaching so long? Probably because it's the last time he's going to see these guys. And they're more than willing to hang out with Paul and hear his last sermons and teachings. So, trick question, does anybody know what day of the week they're meeting? You Bible students will say, oh, well, it's Sunday because it's the first day of the week. Well, do you remember, this is a little tricky, because when do the days start? At sundown. So this probably is Saturday evening, but it's going to go into Sunday morning when it turns midnight. This is kind of an interesting. I want you to note that they're doing it on the first day of the week, which is also called the Lord's Day. So we have the Lord's Day here, but we also have the Lord's Supper. Did you see that? In verse 7, it says, when the disciples came together to break bread, possibly to eat a meal for sure, but most likely for sure to take communion together, the Lord's table. Jesus said, do this often in remembrance of me. So you got the Lord's Day, you got the Lord's Supper. And by the way, remember, this is what they did in the early church. In Acts 2:42, they continued steadfastly in the apostles' doctrine, that's teaching, fellowship one with another, koinonia, the breaking of bread, and in prayers. That's what the church did steadfastly. And we're seeing that sort of here before we even think about Acts 2:42. But the church, in large, can continue in so many other things than these four things that are listed and actually get off course. If the greater church gets too into things that are not really part of the basic four, and they miss the basic four, the apostles' doctrine, teaching, koinonia, or fellowship, breaking of bread, and prayers, those are the big four. A church needs to make sure those are a part of their church life. But yeah, so you have the Lord's Day, you have the Lord's Supper, but notice we also have the Lord's people there in verse 7. And upon the first day of the week, he broke bread and preached unto them, the people, ready to depart on the morrow, and he continued all through that night. Now it says there in verse 8, you know, in the room there that they were in, the upper chamber upstairs, they were gathered together. It's kind of interesting because it mentions the lighting situation. Does God care about lighting? A lot of people say churches are so into their lighting, you know, and stuff. And you do have a biblical case for lighting right here. It says, verse 8, and there were many lights in the upper chamber where they were gathered together. So why did they say that it was so many lamps in there? Maybe just to tell us the mood, but probably to tell us why the next verse happens. Have you ever been into a really well-lit room with candles? All the lights off, but lots of candles. It sucks the oxygen out of the room. That's the problem. I wonder if that's part of why this happens. Maybe this is why that's explained here in verse 8, because verse 9 says, and there sat in a window a certain young man named Eutychus, being fallen into a deep sleep. His name, by the way, means fortunate of all things. Being fallen into a deep sleep, and as Paul was long preaching, he sunk down with a sleep and fell down from the third loft and was taken up dead. That's a tough sermon right there. I mean, I've never killed anybody in a sermon. But Paul, here he goes. Spurgeon, actually, when he was preaching, there was this one of his elderly saints in the sanctuary there, and she was sitting in the sanctuary, and just her face beaming with a smile, and she was just watching. But he was preaching, and he was always so appreciative of this older woman's glow and her face smiling, just listening to him preach. But he preached, and then he dismissed the congregation, and she just sat there smiling, and they realized during his sermon she passed, and she just sat there with a smile on her face as she passed. That's got to be a good way to go, if you ask me. The church just enjoying the Lord. That's a true story. Well, this didn't happen so nicely. The guy's snoring in the window and falls down three levels to hit the ground, and he dies. It says in verse 10, and Paul went down, you know, to the ground level, and fell on him, and embracing him, said, trouble not yourselves, for his life is in him. Now, some people say, well, he wasn't completely dead. He just got the wind knocked out of him or something like that. No, the Bible says he was dead. And then Paul comes and talks kind of like Jesus. Remember, Jesus would say, Lazarus is sleeping. Well, he was dead. And Jesus would raise him from the dead. And there's something that happens in the Bible in the raising of the dead that is kind of interesting. And it might be sort of a weird thing if you think about it. Have you noticed how many times in the Bible when somebody dies, the person that God uses to bring them back to life, they do this weird contact, kind of thing. You guys notice what I'm talking about? Remember Elijah in 1 Kings 17:21? He sort of lays on the body of the dead person. Elisha, remember the Shunammite woman's son there in 2 Kings 4:34? Elijah did it in 1 Kings 17:21, but the Shunammite woman's story is in 2 Kings 4:34. And Elisha lays on the son, mouth to mouth, hand to hand, foot to foot, like it's a weird, you kind of go, what's with that whole thing? Even Jesus does this kind of thing in Mark 5:39 and Luke 8:52. What's with the point of contact? Why is that in the Bible? Especially those of us that are not real touchy-feely kind of people. We're like, be healed from a distance. Because Jesus could have done that too, right? What's this thing about the dead person sort of being such a contact? Like, here's Paul just falling on this guy and hugging his body. But it is kind of a biblical thing. The people that are dead are, I think, I believe there's a picture here for us, something for us to learn. And it's a picture of those who are dead in sin, dead within their life spiritually, and they need to be born again. Remember, Jesus said, you're born in death. And he told Nicodemus, you must be born again. We are born in death. But the idea is there is an embracing, not a shying away of the dead body. There was this embracing of the dead body. By the way, Jews were very terrified of embracing a dead body. That was not a Jewish thing. You touch a dead body, you're suddenly unclean. And Jews were horrified of that. And yet here it is, Elijah, Elisha, Jesus, and now Paul doing kind of the same thing, touching the dead body. And I believe that's kind of what you and I need to be willing to do. Some of you might be a little cynophobe, which you say, I don't want to touch any dead thing. But the Lord's saying, I want you to reach out and touch those that are lost in sin and get your hands dirty and touch those that you might say are spiritually unclean like they would do. Don't be distant from those that are spiritually dead. There's a time to reach out and embrace them and show them the love of Christ. I think sometimes the church lacks that kind of love where there's people that are dead in sins and we're not willing to reach out and touch them and love on them.
1: 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All right, Pastor Brett has joined me. You know, for a person listening right now who's going through a difficult time in life, be it a health issue, financial, or even a hard time with someone close to them, I know Jesus gave some encouraging words to us in Scripture. Brett, can you share some of those with us?
0: I would love to, Kurt. You know, Jesus said so many things. I think some of my favorites personally are John 14:1. Let not your heart be troubled. You believe in God, believe also in me. I think that Jesus mentioned that to the disciples in a very dark and troubling time for them. And so if you're going through those times, you can hear the word of Jesus there. Don't let your heart be troubled. Believe in Jesus, that he's there, that he's going to take care of things. And also Matthew chapter 11, there's that great reminder, Jesus, I think these words are greatly comforting. Come unto me, all ye that labor and are heavy laden, and I will give you rest. I love that Jesus doesn't say, figure it out first, good luck, but he invites us, come unto me. There's so much that I find there to just be real. You just go to Christ and he'll bear that burden, whatever it is that you're trying to bear. I love that the Lord never leaves us or forsakes us, that Jesus is with you. Mm-hmm. Your trial is real. Your difficulties are real, but Jesus is even more real and powerful than we could ever imagine. And I think those words that Jesus is able to speak to us, he calms the storm. I love during the storm when Jesus said the disciples were toiling and thinking they were going to drown, but Jesus said, be of good cheer. It is I, you know, be not afraid. And I think those are the words that I would think of if I'm in troubled times.
1: 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Thank you, Pastor Brett. 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Next time, Pastor Brett will expand on what caused the Apostle Paul to move on from Ephesus and set sail for Macedonia. 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
12: There are moments in life when we're reminded how deeply we need prayer. 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Throughout God's word, we see that faithfulness in His enduring promises to the people of Israel. Those promises didn't disappear with the passing of time. God is still faithful. His word still stands, and His people still matter. That truth is at the heart of the International Fellowship of Christians and Jews. For more than 40 years, the fellowship has brought Christians and Jews together through a shared commitment to faith, compassion, and standing with one another. 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Soon, Yael Eckstein and the members of the fellowship team will journey to the Western Wall in Jerusalem's Old City, a sacred place where generations have brought their deepest prayers before God, and they want to bring your prayers with them. 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
14: With SRN News, I'm Ron Taylor. A powerful storm is creeping along the northeast coast, causing high winds and knocking out electricity for thousands. The nor'easter is affecting the mid-Atlantic area and New England. At one point, around 100,000 customers were without power on Saturday. The National Weather Service warns that high winds, tides, and heavy rain will continue through Sunday. In New Jersey, New York, and elsewhere, some streets are flooded and some homes and businesses are inundated. Officials are urging residents to use caution. Some former Kennedy Center employees are accusing officials at the performing arts venue of long knowing about structural issues they recently cited as new problems. The anonymous whistleblowers alleged in a letter to Congress that top Kennedy Center official Matt Floca halted a funding plan to address roofing issues in April. He denies that and says recent investigations revealed new hazards at the building. The center closed temporarily in September as officials cited safety risks. This is SRN News.
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19: The Forgotten Island is a dangerous place. 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
20: DreamWorks' new animated film, Forgotten Island, may have a perfect Rotten Tomatoes score, but does this story about two girls' lifelong friendship, set against the backdrop of fantastical Filipino folklore, hold up when viewed through a plugged-in lens? Joe and Raisa have been best friends forever. But when Raisa says she's going to California for college, Joe is devastated. Before she leaves, though, the pair tumbles through a portal to a mythical forgotten island. They battle disappearing memories and a lot of dark spiritual threats as well, including demonic entities and a spooky vampire. It's surprisingly scary stuff for a PG kids movie, so we're giving Forgotten Island a 2.5 out of 5 for family friendliness. Read the full review at PluggedIn.com/radio. I'm Adam Holtz with the Plugged In Movie Review by Focus on the Family.
21: So there are storms that we don't see coming, and I think the only way we get through that is with prayer and with inviting God's presence into the mix.
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21: Because there's not an easy answer. You can't say, why did he cheat? Why did our child have to die? Why did we have 3 years of separation and hatred? We don't have easy answers for that. But when we have, over and over again, as I interviewed people, the thing that got them through those storms, those rocky times, was the comfort of God's presence. And you know, we see that again and again in scripture. Joseph getting thrown into the cistern and then tossed into prison. And over again, you read in his story, the guy who had the worst betrayals, and God was with him.
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25: This is Shauna on Johnny Erickson Tada Sharing Hope. One of the most encouraging Bible verses for any Christian who is suffering loss or pain is 2 Corinthians 4:17, and here it is. For this light and momentary affliction is preparing for us an eternal weight of glory beyond all comparison. Well, Johnny, since we've been talking all week about our sufferings on earth and how they connect us to heaven, I want to hear your thoughts on that eternal weight of glory. I'm thinking that idea alone must get you excited.
0: Oh my goodness, Shauna. I have thought a lot about that, quote, weight of glory in heaven. And to me, it's astounding that our earthly afflictions and how we respond to them have a direct impact on that, on everything about our life for all of eternity. If when we suffer, we yield to God our selfish rebellion and in turn cultivate patience, perseverance, oh, what a weight of glory is in store for us. And I love that word glory, because our afflictions accrue for us a massive glory, the kind of glory that's, perfect holiness, unfiltered fellowship with the triune God, being transformed by one look from Jesus and entering into our inheritance. There's more to that weight of glory, like our resurrected bodies, having perfect communion with all the saints of God, judging fallen angels, crushing Satan beneath our feet, reigning in majesty forever with Jesus Christ, and best of all, beholding the beauty and worthiness of him forever and ever. All this and more carries a lot of significance, a lot of weight, as it were. And when we experience that kind of glory, we will overflow with exceeding joy, and even our joy will be profound and riddled with meaning and significance and weight. You know, Jonathan Edwards described the weight of glory as an infinite, don't get this, a density of joy, beauty, satisfaction. I mean, your earthly sufferings, your tears and hardships, your faithfulness in a difficult marriage, or your long years of caregiving, your chronic medical condition that you steadfastly endured, all your sufferings will seem light and momentary compared to the glory that your trials are accruing as you have a godly response. They'll seem featherweight, all because of your trust in God through Jesus Christ. And we do, as the Apostle Peter wrote in his first epistle, we rejoice insofar as we share in Christ's sufferings, that we may also rejoice and be glad when his glory is revealed. So, share in the sufferings of Jesus now, and you will share in his unspeakable joy in heaven. To sum it up, the weight of glory is not primarily about crowns or lots of rewards. It's Jesus Christ. It is he who gives weight to the glory. John 17, verse 24 expresses it best when Jesus prays, "Father, I want these whom you have given me to be with me where I am. Then they can see all the glory you gave me." So I'm calling upon the Holy Spirit, and I want you listening friend to join me. Let's call upon the Spirit to help us in our trials, to transform our temporal, earthly view of them. Let's ask the Spirit to give us grace to count it all joy when we have trials, because we want them to accrue for us this astounding weight of glory.
25: Oh, I am definitely joining you in that, Johnny.
0: Oh, good.
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3: Caleb had a great attitude from his early years through his middle years, and believe it or not, right up to his last years. Hi, I'm Chuck Swindoll. Caleb had what I've often called an attitude of fortitude, an attitude of gratitude, an attitude of faith. Even when the majority around him were negative, he wasn't. They said, "We can't." Caleb said, "Oh, we can." They all said, "We ought not." Caleb would always answer, "We must." They said, "It's impossible." Caleb said, "There's no such word with God." Man, I love that guy, Caleb. I love his attitude. We need more like Caleb. Are you one of them?
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7: As I listen to the many heads of state who have come to address the United Nations General Assembly in New York, I think of the verses from Jeremiah 6:14 and again in Jeremiah 8:11. Peace, peace, when there is no peace. The verses describe false prophets and corrupt priests who gave people of Judah comforting assurances. They treated deep spiritual and moral wounds lightly or superficially instead of calling people to turn away from sin. They claimed everything was fine and God was pleased, even though judgment was coming, as it always does. The UN and other organizations cannot bring peace to the earth because we are not at peace with God. Wars and rumors of wars abound because people are greedy and want for themselves. Should we not try to end wars or keep them from starting? Well, of course, but those efforts don't bring real peace. Real peace will be achieved when Jesus returns to earth to set up his kingdom. Each day, every day, brings us one day closer to that event. I'm Cal Thomas.
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11: In this hour of the world's greatest crisis, hear a unique revelation and message by Brother Ray Pringle, a man anointed to be a prophet of God. The voice of one crying in the wilderness, prepare ye the way of the Lord, make his path straight, as saith the prophet. And many of the children of Israel shall he turn to the Lord their God, and he shall go before him in the spirit and power of Elias, to turn the hearts of the fathers to the children, and the disobedient to the wisdom of the just, to make ready a people prepared.

0: Welcome to Radio's Most Challenging Hour, the Word of Prophecy broadcast, and I'm Brother Ray Pringle. And ladies and gentlemen, I truly welcome you today to a true prophetic message straight from the scriptures of your Holy Bible with true prophetic revelations from the Holy Ghost. And if you haven't heard this true no-nonsense gospel broadcast before, you'll recognize quickly it's not a typical religious talk show, and I pray the Lord will truly give you ears to hear. I continue the message today entitled, Destroying Ourselves, and that is by inward moral decay. And this nation has decayed. My God, just a few years ago, we thought it incredible to have any such a mess as we got to do it today in dope addiction and perversions of sex and all kind of ungodly carryings on by our young people today that are mostly savages out here making our countryside an unsafe place for people that are decent. And our streets of the cities are just about impassable. You don't dare after dark to get out on the streets because of these young savages our cities are filled with. And in the church, you go to church, and there's sin in the camp. And that's the way America is today. And back in the days of old when I was growing up, back in the late 20s and 30s, there was a flame of righteousness in the pulpit in the man of God. And we had that old sawdust trail, and it led through the preaching of old-fashioned repentance, repent or perish in the words of Jesus Christ. That old mourner's bench was down there. You'd see the drunks and the harlots and the deadbeats and the wife abusers and people that were just immoral and crooks and all kind of folks in there with all types of sins and hang-ups. They go down to that mourner's bench, and when they get up from repenting and really receiving Christ as their Lord and Master, they go out and straighten up their lives. They go pay their bills. They quit. They come home Saturday night and not get drunk and take their wives and children to church on Sunday and so forth. But today, my God, they go down to the church, and somebody says, come down here now and believe, and we'll give you some literature, and that's it. I'm going to tell you, ladies and gentlemen, if we don't get the old mourner's bench back in the church and have some men in the pulpit that are flames of righteousness preaching repent or perish, we are headed into the judgments of God from whence there's no return. I want to begin today in a scripture found in Joshua, the second chapter, verse 8. Joshua, the son of Nun, the servant of the Lord, died being 110 years old. They buried him in the border of his inheritance in Timnath-Ephraim. All right, and also all that generation were gathered unto their fathers. That is, they died. And there arose another generation after them which knew not the Lord nor the works which he had done for Israel. Ladies and gentlemen, there's arisen a generation in this nation of ours that these perfidious fathers and mothers and preachers are the cause of it, but they don't know the works of the Lord. See, they didn't live back in the 20s and 30s and 40s. They didn't know what the roaring 20s were and how America degenerated into a stinking depravity and apostasy and backsliding even in the church, and how God brought about that crash of the stock market and the old dust bowls and depression in the 30s and then World War II on the heels of that. People begin to pray and go to church and repent. But ladies and gentlemen, since then there's arisen a generation that don't know the Lord nor the works that he did for the people of God back in the 20s and 30s and 40s. And we have apostatized and degenerated, and we've backslidden and gone back on the Lord and his word. And now, the word of God is a reproach. And preachers, they're not going to get up there and preach, repent or perish. They lose their congregation. They lose their money. They lose the parsonage. Oh, Lord, lose everything that the preachers in this, this old sick society lives a life of ease. They lose it all. Well, here Joshua was a man that knew God. God worked through that man. They saw miracles, and they saw the works of the Lord, and God delivered them out of the hand of their enemies. And that generation that Joshua taught, the real man of God, a prophet of God, and then their children were born and arose up, and they didn't know the Lord. And it's just the responsibility of the fathers and mothers and grandparents of this generation along with the preachers that were born back during World War II. They knew something about it, but I tell you what, there's been a departing from the faith. And you know, the Apostle Paul, he said a lot about that over in his epistles he's writing to Timothy. In 1 Timothy, the 4th chapter, he said, "The Spirit speaketh expressly in the latter times, some shall depart from the faith." That means they'll give up faith in the Word of God. And that what will they do? They'll turn around to something exotic, some old exotic religion, and give heed to seducing spirits and doctrines of devils, speak lies and hypocrisy, and their conscience will be seared with a hot iron that God can't even deal with them anymore. Well, ladies and gentlemen, we've reached that place. That prophecy of 1900 years ago is being fulfilled before our startling eyes. All right, 2 Timothy 3. "This know also, that in the last days," that's now, "perilous, dangerous times shall come. Why? For men shall be lovers of their own selves, covetous, boasters, proud, blasphemers, disobedient to parents, unthankful, unholy, without natural affection, truce breakers, break their word, false accusers, incontinent," means you can't satisfy them, "fierce, despisers of those that are good, traitors, heady, high-minded, lovers of pleasures." Doesn't this fit the church today? Sure it does. Lovers of pleasures more than lovers of God. Then it says, this is church-going people, "having a form of godliness, but denying the power thereof." That's what's happening, ladies and gentlemen. They deny the power of the gospel and the grace of God to save a man, woman, boy, and a girl from their sins and give them grace to overcome sin and not live in sin. But see, they won't listen to a preacher to preach that. See, but God says, "from such turn away." And then he says, verse 7, "they're ever learning, but they're never able to come to the knowledge of the truth." Well, today's congregation is kind of like the days of, as we read over in Joshua, the 7th chapter. And, in the book of Joshua, we find here in the 7th chapter, God spoke to old Joshua. And he said, the Lord said to Joshua, verse 10, "Get up. Wherefore hast thou, why are you laying on your face? Israel has sinned, and they've transgressed my covenant, which I commanded them. And they have taken the accursed thing, and they've hid it among their stuff." And he goes on in verse 13, says, "Up, sanctify the people. Sanctify yourselves against the morrow." Sanctification. And in the morning, he brought them out. And the Lord spoke to him and says, "Listen, you got an accursed thing in the midst of thee, O Israel. Thou canst not stand before thine enemies until you take away the accursed thing from among you." There was sin in the camp, and Israel had gone out to try to defeat their enemies, and many of them were killed, and they came back in a terrible defeat. And as long as Israel obeyed God, they were never defeated. God always delivered them when they were true to God and kept sin out of the camp. Well, today we've got sin in the church, and you listen to people, and they say, "Well, that's the Old Testament church." Well, if we go here to the New Testament, if you'd find this and mark it in your Holy Bible, if you turn to 1 Corinthians, the 10th chapter, you'd find something here amazing about that same church of Moses and Joshua. In 1 Corinthians 10, Paul the Apostle said, verse 6, "These things that happened unto them were our examples, that to the intent we should not lust after evil things as they lusted in the wilderness." That's the church of Moses. And in verse 11, he said, "All these things happened unto them for examples. They're written for our admonition, upon whom the ends of the world have come." Now, what happened to that church? Verse 7, God says, "Don't be idolaters as they were in the church in the wilderness." The people sat down to eat and drink and rose up to play. They sat down and eat and drink, rose up to play, not to pray. All right? Verse 8, "Don't commit fornication as they committed. In one day, God destroyed 23,000. Verse 9, 1 Corinthians 10, "Neither tempt Christ, as some of them tempted and were destroyed of the serpents." You say, Christ was in that church in the wilderness with Moses? Yes, he was. Then verse 10, "Neither murmur ye, as some of them murmured and were destroyed of the destroyer." See, verse 4 in this chapter, 1 Corinthians 10 said, "They all drank the same spiritual drink, and they drank of the spiritual rock that followed them, and that rock was Christ." Christ was in that church in the wilderness. Acts 7:38 said, "This is he," Christ, "who was in that church in the wilderness, which spake unto Moses in the Mount Sinai," and so forth. All right? 1 Corinthians 10 and 12. Let him that thinketh he standeth take heed lest he fall. Today, we got people that's fallen from grace. They won't admit it. They go on and live like they're in grace and live in disgrace. But I tell you, ladies and gentlemen, today's church is full of idolatry, full of sin, and all kind of abominations. Somebody asked me, well, what are abominations that you speak so freely about? Listen, you look it up in your dictionary, ladies and gentlemen. Abomination means something that to God is hateful, that God hates. In such scriptures as this, in Proverbs the 6th chapter, verse 16 through 19, these 6 things doth God hate. Yea, 7 are an abomination to him. A proud look, a lying tongue, hands that shed innocent blood, old abortions, feet that are swift in running to mischief, a false witness that speaketh lies, and he that soweth discord among brethren. God said they're abomination, they're hateful, and God does despise those things that have crept into the church of Jesus Christ today and have made it Laodicean and spewed out of the mouth of Jesus Christ. And I pray that God will give you ears to hear, that we'll turn from our sins and our idolatry and our rebellion against the Word of God, because our nation is decaying morally, that we are ripe for God's judgments, and those thundering judgments are coming closer, and unless we repent, we will suffer that destruction. Lord, in the name of Jesus, we cry out to you, Lord, and ask you to hear the prayer of thy servant and the cry of that backslider sinner or that Christian with sin in his or her life, and you'll deliver them from the bondage of sin, their evil habits, their impure thoughts and ways, and turn them through true repentance to the God the Father, and then in faith they look to Jesus Christ and receive the eternal life. We ask it in Jesus' name, amen and amen. This is Brother Ray Pringle, and ladies and gentlemen, you've been listening to the Word of Prophecy broadcast, and I'd like for you to remember our mailing address is Word of Prophecy Fellowship, Post Office Box 10200, Jacksonville, Florida, 32207. 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
2: Because 2026 marks 30 years of ministry for Pathway to Victory. Think of it. 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And as we celebrate three decades on the air, I'm calling on you to give generously to keep this ministry strong. And when you do, I'll send you this journal as my heartfelt thank you. Okay, it's time to turn our attention to the study of Luke chapter 18. I titled today's message, Seven Words That Will Change Your Life.
3: Author Mark Batterson notes that when Benjamin Franklin was a young man, he wrote a number of scathing editorials. And one of the frequent targets of his editorials was a Puritan preacher named Cotton Mather. I can't imagine what it would be like to be a preacher and the subject of scathing editorials. But anyway, Cotton Mather was. And frankly, he reacted a lot better than I do sometimes. Cotton Mather actually decided to try to make peace with Benjamin Franklin, and he invited him to dinner in his home one evening. Knowing that Franklin was a lover of books, Cotton Mather thought that Franklin would enjoy seeing Cotton Mather's massive library of more than 4,000 volumes. So after dinner, he invited him to come to his library, and the entranceway from the dining room to the library was very, very narrow, and there was a low-hanging beam, and so Cotton Mather, not wanting his guest to hit his head on the low-hanging beam, turned around to Franklin and yelled out, "Stoop! Stoop!" Well, Franklin didn't understand what he was saying. He didn't stoop, and he hit his head on that low-hanging beam. Well, like any good preacher, Cotton Mather decided to turn that into a sermon illustration. And later on, he said in a message, "Let this be a caution to you not to always hold your head so high. Stoop, young man, stoop as you go through this world, and you will miss many hard bumps." Stooping, humbling yourself, is certainly important for experiencing success in this life. But humbling yourself is essential for inheriting eternal life. Did you know there is only one sin that will keep you out of heaven? Do you know what the sin is? It's not adultery. It's not murder. It's not homosexuality. The one sin that will keep you out of heaven is pride. Refusing to humble yourself and receive God's free gift of salvation. And that is the point of a parable Jesus told in Luke 18. It was the last parable he taught on the subject of salvation, and perhaps the clearest parable at all. Today, if you have your Bibles, as we continue our study of Luke's gospel, I want you to turn to Luke chapter 18 as we discover seven words that will change your life and your eternity. Luke chapter 18. Now, the purpose of this parable is already given to us on the front end by Luke. Look at verse 9. "And he," that is Jesus, "also told this parable to certain ones who trusted in themselves, that they were righteous, and they viewed others with contempt." This parable was directed to a certain group of people, most probably the Pharisees. And notice what he says about the Pharisees. They were ones who trusted in themselves that they were righteous. They based their righteousness on themselves, and they looked down on others with contempt. That's always, by the way, a corollary of pride, is looking down at other people. Jesus is going to tell us there are two ways to try to approach God. There are two ways to try to be in a right relationship with God.

0: One way is based on your own inherent goodness. The other is based on God's grace. Now let's look at the story itself. Notice the two players in the parable, verse 10. Two men went up into the temple to pray, one a Pharisee and the other a tax gatherer. You know, in the Jewish mindset, on the Jewish holiness spectrum, you couldn't find two more opposite people. At the top of that ladder was the Pharisee. On the bottom rung was the tax collector. If Jesus were telling the story today, he would probably tell it this way. Two people went into the church to pray, a preacher and a prostitute. That's how these people would think of these two people, a Pharisee and a tax collector. This Pharisee was praying, but he was praying out loud so that everybody could hear him. And I love this next phrase. He was praying thus to himself. His prayer was really to himself. He thought it was to God, but it was to himself. Notice what he said. God, I thank thee that I'm not like other people, swindlers, unjust, adulterers, or even like this tax gatherer over here. And then he goes into this recitation of all the reasons God should be honored to have such a holy man in his presence. He said, Lord, notice what I've done. I have fasted twice a week. Now, the Old Testament law said you only had to fast once a year. This guy did it twice a week. Not only that, he said, I pay tithes of all that I get. What this man is saying about himself is true, at least about his outward appearance. But what he failed to realize was God is as interested or more interested in what is in our heart than simply our external appearance. He couldn't comprehend that by God's standard, he was just as much of a vile sinner as this guy standing some distance away, the tax collector. So let's look at him for a moment, the second character in this story, the tax collector. Now I said, according to the Jewish holiness ladder, the Pharisee was at top, but on the bottom rung was the tax collector. He was right down there along with the televangelist and the used chariot salesman. I mean, that's how people thought about tax collectors. They hated the tax collectors. You know, we read the story and we think, well, maybe though, just maybe this tax collector was different. And that's why he's going to end up being the hero of the story. We think maybe there is something inherently good in this tax collector that makes him different and even more righteous than the Pharisee. No! That would betray the whole point of the parable. What Jesus is saying is this tax collector was just as guilty, just as vile of a sinner as the Pharisee was. What's the difference? Well, notice the difference in their prayers. Verse 13. But the tax gatherer, standing some distance away, even was unwilling to lift up his eyes to heaven, but was beating his breast, saying, God, be merciful to me, the sinner. This is one of the shortest prayers in the Bible. Six words in the Greek text, seven words in the English text. That's why I call them seven words that can change your life and your eternity. God, be merciful to me, the sinner. I want you to notice in this short prayer that this man expresses two crucial elements to inherit eternal life. First of all, he expresses sorrow for his sin. God, he cries out, be merciful to me, the sinner. In the original text, that word sinner is not anarthrous, that is, it's not without an article. It's not, God, be merciful to me, a sinner. God, I'm just like every sinner who needs your forgiveness. No, it's articular. There's an article. God, be merciful to me, the sinner. Like Paul, he was saying, I am the chief among sinners, and I need your forgiveness. We don't know what brought him to this point. We don't know what motivated him to come to the temple to pray. But he realized he was in a desperate position before God. By the way, speaking of position, notice where he stood in Jesus' story. The Bible says, Jesus said, he stood some distance away. He didn't want to stand close to God. He felt unworthy to be in God's presence. But here's the ironic point. By standing further away from God, he was actually showing that he was closer to God than the Pharisee. You see, the closer you get to God's presence, the more aware you are of your own unworthiness. That's what happens when we realize the holiness of God and our own sinfulness. He cried out for repentance. He expressed sorrow for his sin. But listen to me today. You can be sorry for your sin without ever being saved from your sin. Repentance is crucial, but it's only the first element of a prayer that leads to eternal life. Because in addition of expressing sorrow for his sin, notice secondly, he requested God's mercy to cover his sin. He said, God, be merciful to me, the sinner. Now, folks, stay with me on this. This is so important. When he cried out, when he requested God's mercy, the word he used for mercy was not just some general term. It was a very specific term. In fact, this word is only used twice in the New Testament, here and in Hebrews 2. Literally, what he said was, Lord, be mercy seated to me, the sinner. Now, do you remember from the Old Testament what the mercy seat was? In the temple, remember they were in the temple praying. The holiest place of the temple was the Holy of Holies. There was a veil that separated the Holy of Holies from the rest of the holy place and the entire temple. The only person who could go in there was the high priest once a year to make atonement, a covering for sin. Inside the Holy of Holies, behind the veil, was the Ark of the Covenant. Remember the Ark of the Covenant? Raiders of the Lost Ark, you know, Steven Spielberg, you remember that? Well, this was real, the Ark of the Covenant. It was a box, and inside this Ark, there were a number of items, including a copy of the Ten Commandments. Now, on top of that box containing the Ten Commandments was a lid. It was made of pure gold. It was called the mercy seat. Why the mercy seat? On each end of that golden lid was a cherub, an angel, the replica of an angel, with its wings outstretched. So you had an angel here and an angel here, and it was thought that the presence of God dwelt between the wings of those angels. And the picture that God was painting was very clear. God in heaven was looking down on his law that was broken by man. It was a picture of judgment. God had to judge the sins of people, for they had broken his law. But once a year, the high priest, after making a sacrifice for his own sins, would come with the blood of an innocent animal, and he would put that blood, he would sprinkle it on the golden lid, the mercy seat. He would cover the lid with the blood of that innocent animal. And so when God looked down from heaven, he no longer saw the sins of his people that had been broken, the laws that had been broken. Instead, when God looked down, he saw the blood of that innocent animal. That blood covered. The word is atone. Atone means covered. The blood covered God's broken law and the resulting judgment. Now, do you see the picture God was painting there? One day, Jesus Christ, the Lamb of God, would give his life, give his blood to cover our sins. And the Bible says when Jesus offered his life once for all for the forgiveness of sins, in Hebrews chapter 9, when he made that offering, notice what he did afterwards. Hebrews 9 verses 11 and 12. You know, people wonder, where did Jesus go after his death? Where did he go? Hebrews 9, 11, 12 tells us that when Christ appeared as a high priest of the good things to come, Jesus entered through the greater and the more perfect tabernacle, not made with hands, that is to say, not of this creation, and not through the blood of goats and calves, but through his own blood, he entered the holy place once for all, having obtained eternal salvation. The earthly temple was just a picture of the presence of God in heaven. The earthly high priest was imperfect. He had to make sacrifices for his own sins. And then he had to come year after year after year to atone for the sins of the people. And he did so with the blood of bulls and goats. Jesus Christ is the perfect high priest. And he entered the true tabernacle, the presence of God. And he did so not with the blood of animals, but with his own blood. And he made one sacrifice that forever has given us eternal life. That is what Jesus has done for us. And that is what this man was praying for. When he said, "Lord, be merciful to me, the sinner." He's saying, "Lord, cover my sin. Just as the mercy seat was covered, cover my sin. I can't cover it. Only you can cover it." James Montgomery Boyce notes that in this simple prayer, notice the pattern. It starts with God. It ends with man. And in the middle is the mercy of God. "God, be merciful to me, the sinner." The only thing that can bridge a holy God with sinful man is the mercy, the covering that Jesus Christ offers for our sin. Now, had Jesus stopped right here and said, "Okay, pop quiz, which of these two men left the temple forgiven by God?" The crowd would have answered unanimously, "Well, the Pharisee, of course." I mean, didn't you just hear him talk about what a righteous person he was? And that vile tax collector, does he think saying a little simple prayer is going to make him right with God? No, it was the Pharisee who was righteous in a right standing with God. In fact, if you'd ask each of these men, who do you think was in a right relationship with God? I think both the tax collector and the Pharisee probably felt like it's the Pharisee. But you see, it doesn't matter how they felt. Look at verse 14, chapter 18. "I tell you, this man, the tax collector, went down to his house justified rather than the Pharisee. You see, ladies and gentlemen, it doesn't matter how you feel about your relationship with God. Did you know your feelings don't matter? People are always talking about, "Well, I feel I have a good relationship with God, and I feel this and that." Look, it doesn't matter how you feel about your relationship with God. What matters is, how does God feel about his relationship with you? And what Jesus is saying is, there's one man who left that temple mount justified, declared not guilty, and it was the tax collector, because he called on the mercy of God. Ladies and gentlemen, the most important question is, have you been justified? That's a legal term, to declare not guilty. Have you been declared not guilty? There is only one way to be declared not guilty, and that's by appealing to the mercy, the covering, the atonement of Jesus Christ. Romans 5:1 says, "Therefore, having been justified by works," "therefore, having been justified by faith, we have peace with God through our Lord Jesus Christ." Notice how Jesus closes this parable. It's this idiom we've heard and quoted often. Verse 14, "For everyone who exalts himself shall be humbled, but he who humbles himself shall be exalted." The proud person who refuses to bow his knee before Jesus Christ and beg for the covering, his covering for his own sin, one day that person will be humbled. The Bible says one day every knee will bow and every tongue will confess that Jesus Christ is Lord to the glory of God. If you wait till that day, you've waited too long. But secondly, the person who's willing to humble himself in this life, to not only express sorrow for his sin, but to trust completely in God's covering of his sin through Christ, that person will be exalted one day, will sit at the right hand of God the Father. Two approaches to God, one based on works, one based on grace. You know, I worked all week on this sermon. All week I had been thinking about how different these two men were. But did you know they were also very much alike? That's what I missed all week. How alike they were. They were both Jews. They both had gone to the temple. They were regular worshipers in the temple. They both believed in the authority of God's word, the Old Testament. They both were believers in the one true God, the God of Israel. They both wanted to please God. There was only one tiny difference between these two men, and that's how they went about trying to please God. One tried to please God on the basis of his own works. One tried to please God on the basis of Christ's sacrifice. You see, in today's world, people think that's a tiny theological difference. As long as you believe in the right God, as long as you want to try to please God, as long as you're doing the best you can, you know, what you believe about this minor point of salvation and how you approach God, whether it's faith or works, that's a minor theological difference. Not according to Jesus. Two men who were very much alike left that mountain. As they left the Temple Mount, one left on the road to eternal life. The other left on the road to eternal death. Job asked the question, how can a person be made right with God? Is it by faith or is it by works? How you answer that question spells the difference between heaven and hell. When listening to his parables, you couldn't possibly be passive. When Jesus spoke, his words drove people into a moment of decision. And rightfully so, because Jesus understood that life and death was hanging in the balance. This is our mission at Pathway to Victory. We understand the eternal implications of hearing and following the Word of God. And that's what we've proclaimed since 1996. As we celebrate our 30th anniversary as a ministry, I want to invite you to become a Pathway partner. 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
1: 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I'm David J. Mullins, wishing you a great weekend. Then join us next time when our 30-year anniversary celebration continues with more bold biblical teaching from Dr. Robert Jeffress here on the Pathway to Victory Weekend Edition. 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The Apostle Paul sailed these waters, walked these streets, and the church was never the same.
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5: Because there's not an easy answer. You can't say, why did he cheat? Why did our child have to die? Why did we have 3 years of separation and hatred? We don't have easy answers for that. But when we have, over and over again, as I interviewed people, the thing that got them through those storms, those rocky times, was the comfort of God's presence. And, you know, we see that again and again in Scripture. Joseph getting thrown into the cistern and then tossed into prison. And over again, you read in his story, the guy who had the worst betrayals, and God was with him.
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11: With SRN News, I'm Ron Taylor. A powerful storm continues to creep along the northeast coast, causing high winds, knocking out electricity for thousands of people. The nor'easter is affecting the mid-Atlantic area and New England. At one point Saturday, around 100,000 customers were without power. The National Weather Service warns that high winds, tides, and heavy rain will continue through Sunday in New Jersey, New York, and elsewhere. Some streets are flooded and some homes and businesses are inundated. The storm has led to flight cancellations, concert postponements, and disrupted sports events. Officials are urging caution to those who need to get out of the weather. President Trump has rejected Iran's proposal to reopen the Strait of Hormuz. This week, Iran offered to reopen the strait and resume talks on its nuclear program if, in 7 days, the U.S. would lift its blockade of Iranian ports, waive sanctions on Iranian oil, and observe a ceasefire. President Trump said no. This is SRN News.
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15: Have you ever wondered why we act the way we do? Have you ever thought, why did I ever do that? Have you ever said something and said, why did I ever say that? Have you ever had that experience in your life? You've done something and at night you reflect back over it and you say, why did I ever do that? You have said something to somebody. Maybe you didn't sleep well the night before. You had a very difficult day in the office. And some of your staff said something to you, and you snapped at them a little bit, and you came back and said, why did I ever say that? Maybe you've had a difficult time at the office, and you've come home and said something to your wife or husband that you wish you would not have said. Have you ever had those kind of experiences? Have you ever wondered what prompts my actions? What motivates my particular behavior? What factors actually shape our moral ideals? What factors shape our values? What factors shape our priorities? Now, our self-awareness in the image of who we are is the product of a number of things. It's the product of our early childhood influences. It's the product of the impact of the words of those around us. You may or may not be aware that recent studies indicate that the most vulnerable time in a child's life for the words of those who speak around them are between 8 and 10 years old. When a child is between 8 and 10 years old, the words spoken by their parents, by their teachers, have the most impact on their lives, according to research. So why do we do what we do? Well, it's certainly we're the product of our early childhood influences. We are the product of the impact of the words of those around us. We are the product of our thoughts, our environment, our choices. And so our hereditary tendencies and the environment that we live in, plus our repeated thoughts and actions and choices, they often shape our characters and they become life commandments. Now, a sentence that I'd like you to underline is, what is a life commandment? So according to John Savage, you see where I'm reading on the text? In a book called Listening and Caring Skills, Savage says this. He says, life commandments are the deep inner belief systems that act as the internal guidance gyros of your mind. So what's a life commandment, everybody? It's kind of an internal system. Now, these life commandments, whether we know it or not, govern our behavior. All of us have life commandments. Some of us know we have, and some of us don't know we have them. They're the moral compass that directs our thoughts and actions. So are these life commandments like a moral compass? They are the result of our hereditary tendencies. They're the result of our environment. They're the result of our choices. They're the result of our actions. So these life commandments govern our behavior. They're like a moral compass that directs our thoughts and actions. They are the deep personal belief systems we understand about ourselves, our relationships, and the world around us. In short, a life commandment is the lens that you look at life through. It's the lens that you look at life through. Now, what adjusts that lens? Some part of the adjustment of that lens has to do with our heredity. Some has to do with our environment. Some has to do with our past choices. Some has to do with the way we think and our self-talk. All of that is part of what forms these life commandments. Now, here's the incredible good news. The Holy Spirit is in the business of reshaping our thoughts, of empowering our actions and renewing our minds. I want you to look at three texts, and I want to look at them with new eyes. The first is John chapter 16, verse 13. John chapter 16, verse 13. I preached on this text for years and did not understand what it meant. And to me, one of the amazing things about the inspiration of the Bible is the fact that you can read the same text and new truth will leap off the pages for you. We're looking at John chapter 16, and we're looking at verse 13. And Jesus is talking about the Holy Spirit, and he says, "Howbeit, when he, the Spirit of truth, is come, he'll guide you into all truth." I preached that text in evangelism for years with the idea that the Spirit of truth would come and it would guide people into the Sabbath truth, the state of the dead truth, etc. And I think that's true, but I don't think it's the full impact of what Jesus meant by the text. When he says the Holy Spirit is going to lead you into all truth, what Jesus is really saying is the Holy Spirit's going to lead you into truth about God. He's going to lead you to understand the nature of God, that God is loving and kind and gentle and compassionate. He's going to lead you to understand the truth that God is forgiving. He's going to help you not listen to the lie of Satan, because Satan says that you are so fallen and so worthless and so condemned that you can't possibly be saved. So Satan is going to tell you lies. He's going to say you're locked into your environmental tendencies, or you're locked into your environment. Satan's going to say you're locked into your hereditary tendencies. Remember John 8, verse 44, Satan is a liar and the father of lies. So Jesus is the way, the what? Truth and the life. So Jesus wants to tell us the truth. The truth that we can change. The truth that we don't have to be locked into our hereditary tendencies. The truth that environment doesn't have to shape our behavior. The truth that no matter how we failed in the past, the Holy Spirit can renew our minds. So Jesus wants to tell us the truth, but Satan wants to tell us lies. And the lies that Satan tells us are that your actions are largely determined by your heredity and your environment. That you are locked into some genetic DNA code that you cannot change. So the Holy Spirit, and this is the good news, is in the business of reshaping our thoughts, empowering our actions, and renewing our minds. Now, through the guidance of the Holy Spirit, we can re-image our thoughts. Now, what do I mean by the experience we can re-image our thoughts? We can change the way we think about a given situation. The evidence for that is Romans chapter 12 and verse 2. And if you look at Romans 12, verse 2, it says this, and do not be conformed to the world, but be transformed by the renewing of your mind, that you may prove what is the good and acceptable, perfect will of God. Be transformed by the renewing of your what? Your mind. And so the Holy Spirit renews our mind, he reshapes our thoughts, and he gives us new life commandments to live our lives by. We can make positive choices to reset the life commandments that we have inherited down through the ages. Now, there's an article that impressed me a great deal. You're still seeing it in the text. We're still on the first page. There's an article titled Science and the Bible and Epigenetics. It was actually part two of a series written by Mark Hodges. And he makes this insightful observation, and I want to read it for you. You can do some underlining as we do. Hodges says this, DNA has long been considered the library of bioinformation and the controller of the systems in cells and creatures. Now, what does he mean by that? He means that for decades, the thought was this, that in your DNA, there is a certain library of bioinformation, and that controls your cells. And that bioinformation that controls your cells predetermines your actions. That was the thought. Now, I continue reading Hodges. This is what he says. Beginning largely in the 1990s, scientists have been finding this view unsatisfactory. What view unsatisfactory? the view that the DNA genetic makeup of your heredity largely controls your behavior and what you do. What we see in the DNA of the cell or creature is not fully what we get in its body or behavior. Something else is going on between the instructions contained in DNA, that's the genotype, and the result product, the phenotype. This something else has been termed epigenetics, meaning above genetics or outside genetics. So it's not the genetic predisposition to sin that leads a person to sin. There's something outside this, and that thing that outside is called epigenetics. Now, Hodges goes on. You can underline this sentence if you'd like. Thus far, epigenetics has been considered a biochemical switching system that turns bioinformation in DNA on and off or dials it up and down, depending on the internal needs of the cues received from the environment. In other words, what Hodges is saying is this. You have certain genetic predispositions. But because you have that genetic predisposition doesn't mean that that gene has to be turned on or that gene has to be turned off. There are environmental factors outside, namely your choice, that turns that biogenetic thing on or off. We're still on the first page. You're toward the bottom of the first page. And then we're going to jump off our worksheets and go to some Bible studies and look at some other experiments. And we'll come back to our worksheets at the end. So here's Hodges' point. Our DNA, don't miss this, our DNA is not the final arbiter of who we are and how we behave. Our choices can either turn on or off genetic markers in our cell system. Now, research indicates that our heredity or genetic predisposition is not the major determinant of our attitudes, our choices are. Now, we're going to stop there. We're not going to go to the back of the page, because I want to share with you two or three things, some recent studies in epigenetics that were done at Duke University, and then I want to look at Jesus and epigenetics. I want to look at Jesus' pedigree, his lineage, and see, and we're going to compare Jesus' lineage to statements in the spirit of prophecy, and then we are going to look at some life commandments, ways they form in our lives, and how we change life commandments. Duke University studies in epigenetics. In the year 2000, Dr. Randy Jertl and one of his graduate students, Dr. Jertl is a professor of radiation cardiology at Duke, and Robert Waterlin designed a groundbreaking study in epigenetics. Some of you may be familiar with this.
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15: The study was done on agouti mice. The reason these are called agouti mice is because they have an agouti gene. Now, the agouti mice are really interesting. This agouti gene predispositions the mouse to be overweight, and it predispositions it to be like a yellow pincushion. The word agouti is A-G-O-U-T-I. And so the mouse that is born is with this agouti gene has... it's always overweight. It always is not beautiful brown like mice are, but it's this sickly yellow. Secondly, which really interested Dr. Jertl and Waterland, is the mouse always had a predisposition to cancer, and it had a predisposition to heart disease and diabetes. And these mice were ravenous. They overate a great deal. And so they had the gene. Their lives were shortened by life-shortening disease. So Jertl and Waterland said, is there anything that we can do to affect these mice that are predisposed to heart disease and cancer? And you know what they did? They changed the diet. They gave these mice a plant-based diet. They gave them a lot of onions to eat, a lot of leeks to eat. They changed their diet. When the baby mice were born, They had the exact same DNA. No change in the DNA of the baby mice. But they were yellow. They were no longer yellow. They had brown skin. They no longer overweight. They were healthy. And Dr. Jirtle said, wow, what is going on here? And he was so shocked because something as simple as an external factor like diet did not turn on the genetic predisposition of the DNA. And let me read to you simply part of the research, which I thought was so fascinating. Remarkably, the researchers affected this transformation without altering a single letter of the mouse's DNA. Their approach instead was radically straightforward. They changed mom's diet. Starting just before conception, Jirtle and Waterlin fed a test group of mother mice a diet rich in small chemical clusters that can attach to a gene and turn it off. These molecules are common in the environment. They're found in many foods, including onions, garlic, beets, and food supplements, often given to pregnant women. Often being consumed by the mothers, the methyl donors work their way into the developing embryos and chromosomes and into the critical agutadine gene. The mothers passed along the agouti gene to their children intact, but thanks to their methyl-rich pregnancy diet, they had added to the gene a chemical switch that dimmed the gene's deleterious effects. That is remarkable stuff. It was a little eerie, Dr. Jirtle said, and a little scary to see how something as subtle as a nutritional change in a pregnant mother rat could have such a dramatic impact on the gene expression of the baby. Jirtle says the results showed how important epigenetic changes could be. Environmental factors. Okay, how do you apply this to Christianity? Every single one of us are born with heredity tendencies. There is not one person here that has a bloodline that's perfect. Every single one of us have skeletons in our closets. And you look back at the heredity, visiting the sins of the fathers to the third or fourth generation. What does that mean? Does it mean God punishes you for your grandfather's sin or your grandmother's sin? Not at all, but this is what it means. That because of their moral failures, you have a predisposition to sin and a weakness towards sin that you would not have otherwise. It's not that Jesus punishes you because of the sins of them. It's that the biological bloodline affects every human being. And so we have heredity tendencies. Not only do we have heredity tendencies towards sin, but there's another problem. We've chosen to sin. And so we've strengthened those heredity tendencies. And so these tendencies and our choices become life commandments that's built within us. Now, I want to meditate a little while on Jesus' genetic code. Have you ever looked at Jesus' family tree and evaluated his pedigree based on his family tree? I want you to go to Matthew, the first chapter. Let's look at some of the interesting people in Jesus' family tree. Jesus' family tree. By developing spirit-indicted new life commandments, we can change our pedigree, our lineage, and our family tree. So I want you to look at Matthew chapter 1, and we're looking at Jesus' family tree, and let's think about a few people that are in Jesus' lineage. We're looking at Matthew chapter 1, and the first, we're going to look at a few women and a few men. Look at, for example, Matthew 1, starting with verse 1, the book of genealogy of Jesus Christ, the son of David, the son of Abraham, the son of David. David certainly didn't have a pure bloodline, did he, to pass on to Jesus? David had adulterous tendencies. He committed adultery with Bathsheba. He, in addition to that, had Uriah murdered. So David had some weaknesses, didn't he? But you look further in the bloodline of Jesus. The Bible says Judah begot Perez and Sarah by Tamar. Well, who was Tamar anyway? That was Judah's daughter-in-law who pretended to be a harlot. And Judah fell for her lie, and he slept with her and begot two twins. And that's in the bloodline of Jesus. Well, we go back. Notice what it says. It says there's Rahab. Who was Rahab? She was the harlot that delivered the spies at Jericho. And if you look also, there's Ruth in this pedigree, this bloodline. And you'll notice it there. Verse 5, Salmon begot Boaz by Rahab, Boaz Obed by Ruth. Who was Ruth? She was a Moabitess who they were a hostile foreign people. There's Solomon who's mentioned there. And, you know, Solomon took multiple concubines, and he was fascinated with pleasure. So when you look at Jesus' lineage, would you agree with me that his lineage from the human side, was Jesus fully God? Was he fully man? Can you explain that? Great is the mystery of what? Godliness. God was manifest in the flesh. So, but was Jesus fully man? Yes, he was. Was he fully God? Yes, he was. Now, I want you to think of Jesus' human lineage. Review and Herald, July 28, 1874. That's Review and Herald, July 28, 1874. Christ took human nature and bore the infirmities and degeneracy of the race. Christ took human nature and bore the infirmities and degeneracy of the race. Next reference. You'll find it in the book Desire of Ages. It's a very familiar statement. Many of you are familiar with this. It would have been almost infinite humiliation for the Son of God to take man's nature, even when Adam stood in his innocence in Eden. But Jesus accepted humanity when the race had been weakened by 4,000 years of sin. Like every child of Adam, this particular quote I'm doing is from 7th Bible Commentary 452, the Desire of Ages text, the one is next, but this is actually a Bible commentary quote. Like every child of Adam, he accepted the results of the working of the great law of heredity. So Jesus accepted the working of the great law of heredity. So was that law of heredity that came through David, that came through Tamar, that came through Rahab, that came down through Solomon, did that have any impact on Jesus' humanity? Yeah, it says here, he accepted the results of the working of the great law of heredity. What these results were is shown in the history of his earthly ancestors. He came with such a heredity to share our sorrows and temptations to give us example of sinless life. Next reference, Desire of Ages, 117. For 4,000 years, the race had been decreasing in physical strength, mental power, and moral worth. Now, I've wrestled with this, and I'll come back and give you an explanation of it. Christ took upon him the infirmities of degenerate humanity. Only thus could he rescue man from the lowest depths of his degradation. What does it mean that Christ had been decreasing in physical strength? Did Jesus have the physical strength of Adam when he was born 4,000 years before? Did he? Not at all. Not a chance. So when you look down the generations of the progressive degeneration, we see it physically, don't we? We can all accept that. What then does it mean that Jesus, for 4,000 years, the race had been decreasing in physical strength, in mental power? Is the brain a physical organ housed in the mind? So was Jesus' mental alertness the same as Adam's? It was not. Not in his humanness. That's what I want. The one we struggle with was moral worth. What does it mean that Jesus' moral worth was different than Adam's? Here's how I understand that. Because of the deterioration of the human race with sin, Jesus' ability as a human being to resist temptation was not as sharp or clear as Adam's was before sin. So when I look at moral worth, I see that as weakness. Weakness. That when Jesus is born, there's a physical, mental, and moral weakness on his human side as it comes to resisting temptation. Because in Hebrews chapter 2, verse 14 to 17, we read, in all things he had to be made like unto his what? Brethren. So the issue with Jesus was not that he was exempt from human weakness. It was rather that he was so committed to the Father's will that sin lost its appeal to him. To please his heavenly Father was his life commandment. His life commandment, his moral compass, governed all his actions. Now, as the result of Jesus being prompted by, notice my language, prompted by, motivated by, and empowered by the Spirit, as the result of that, the negative influences in his genetic DNA were never turned on. It was not that he did not receive DNA It was never, he never chose to sin. Therefore, he never turned on those negative influences. You say, what about when he was a child? I don't understand all that, but I understand this. The Holy Spirit protected him in ways that we can't understand. The Holy Spirit protected him in ways as a child. But from the moment of the dawning of his consciousness, from that moment, he had certain basic critical life commandments. He was tempted in all points like we are, but yet never fell to sin.
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15: You know, I've had people ask me, what does it mean that Jesus was tempted in all points like we are? What does that mean? The greater your capacity to love, the greater your capacity to be hurt. The greater your capacity to love, the greater your capacity to be hurt. Because Jesus has an infinite capacity to love, he has an infinite capacity to hurt. So Jesus was tempted physically, mentally, spiritually, in areas far beyond anything we can comprehend. And anything we experience, he has already gone through. Not only did Satan tempt him on all points, but he tempted him with all power. And so you have that aspect as well. Now, Jesus depended on divine power for victory, and that same power is available for us. Therefore, we can come confidently, Hebrews 4, verse 16, to the throne of grace.
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21: 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He wants us to understand Him. 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Here's the primary reason. He knows that the better you and I know Him, the more we're going to love Him. And the more we love Him, the more we're going to want to serve Him. 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
11: With SRN News, I'm Ron Taylor. The 2026 midterm campaign is heating up in North Carolina. Is drawing national attention. Vice President J.D. Vance was in Greensboro last week to campaign for Republican Senate nominee Michael Whatley, who faces former Democrat Governor Roy Cooper in the race for the Senate seat that will be vacated by outgoing Senator Tom Tillis. This race could impact the Republican slim Senate majority. The Vice President says when Democrats were in charge, the American people suffered.
22: But for years, for 4 years under Joe Biden and congressional Democrats, America was run by a party that prioritized the needs of everybody else, everybody but you. They prioritized massive corporations. They prioritized the far-left NGOs. They prioritized illegal immigrants. And, of course, as I've learned over the past few months, they prioritized a whole lot of fraudsters. And we know exactly what happened as a result.
11: A popular type of weight loss drug may be causing problems with people's eyesight.
0: Millions of Americans are on weight loss drugs, but now some are filing a lawsuit against the companies of GLP-1 drugs, claiming they were not warned of a rare type of sudden vision loss as a side effect. Common Spirit St. Anthony North Hospital CMO Dr. Crystal Tamara specializes in weight loss medicine.
1: When we have rapid changes in blood sugar in people who have type 2 diabetes, which we use these medications for, that they can have issues with blurry vision or even an increase in something called diabetic retinopathy.
0: She says there is a small risk of sudden permanent vision loss, but overall the benefits continue to outweigh the risk.

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6: Because it's really hard to enjoy your life when you're trying to control everything and everyone in your life.
7: Won't be joyful.
6: It will not be joyful. And so the choice is, it's not that we're going to get it right all the time, but the choice is to get it right now, while there is still time. To, instead of dreading your life, start enjoying your life and start surrendering to God that which is outside of your control.
5: Well, that's Lisa Turkhurst, and she joins us today on Focus on the Family with Jim Daly, and I'm John Fuller.
7: You know, John, most of us probably wouldn't describe ourselves as controlling. So often, controlling people don't know they're controlling.
5: That's true.
7: And there's so many different environments when we talk about controlling. There's work. I mean, I've said, you know, when you're in this position, I'm responsible to the donors and the board. There's a certain amount of control I need to exert to make sure the ministry is moving in the right place and not feel bad about that. You know, this is a direction or a change of course that we need to make. So let's make it. And people say, well, that's very controlling. But you need that. So there are healthy examples of control. Then we get into marriage. And again, that can be unhealthy. You know, if one of the spouses is overly controlling, out of fear, perhaps. The good news is we're going to talk about this topic today with our guest in such a powerful and positive way for us to recognize those temptations for control, what drives it, the fear in us and other things. And then what do we do to move to a more biblical, godly perspective?
5: Yeah, because so much of life can't be controlled, right? Well,
7: let's
5: Lisa Turkhurst is always popular when we have her here in the studio, and you're about to hear why. As the president and chief visionary officer of Proverbs 31 Ministries, she's encouraged literally millions of women to strengthen their faith and their relationships. She's written a number of books, and one that we're talking about today is called Making Peace with What I Can't Control. Find relief from the exhaustion of overthinking, trying to fix others, and wanting to figure it all out. And you can learn more about Lisa and this book at our website.
7: That is so good. What a great title.
6: Thank you, Lisa.
7: Welcome in.
6: Thank you so much. I'm so honored once again to be with you guys.
7: At Proverbs 31 Ministries, you're talking to so many women. What in this category of control are you hearing from them where they're struggling?
6: I think people, first of all, there's a big section of people that wouldn't necessarily, like you said before, Jim, they're not necessarily saying I'm a control freak or I have control issues. And yet they're walking around so exhausted from trying to manage everything that they are responsible to manage, but then also stepping over that line, managing other people, situations that they feel they want a certain outcome. All of it's so very understandable. And I would say the vast majority of people, the root of their control is not power, it's fear.
7: Mm-hmm.
6: And I think when we start to really peel back the layers, we have to understand and take a look at there's a paper thin line between being a responsible person, which is really good, to being a controlling person. And so we have to examine where is that line and how can we address the fear that often drives these controlling tendencies that whether we know it or not must be dealt with.
7: And we are going to get into that, thankfully, because I think you're right. Over ground zero when you talk about fear manifesting itself in control, because we want to control the environment we're in. But before we get there, this idea of control can be masked as something

0: good. You know, that you care about others.
1: That's
0: you
1: right.
0: want to help them get to a better place. And those are all noble things to be about.
1: Exactly.
0: Talk about that, that you saw in yourself, this justification for control, that I'm just trying to help them be better.
1: Yeah. Well, and not just I saw in myself, I still see it in myself.
0: Yeah, right. All of us have some of this, especially as Christians.
1: Yeah. You know, when I went through in my first marriage, just complete betrayal and devastation, I didn't realize that I was working overtime to try to manage another person. I truly felt like I was trying to save my marriage. I was trying to save my family. I was trying to save this man that I had been with so long. I didn't understand. I just didn't have the language or the context that what I was actually doing was hindering him from hitting rock bottom and realizing that he had a savior, but it wasn't me. And sometimes I think in a desperate attempt to save another person, what we don't realize is we're actually stepping in front of the very consequences that could actually help them. It's only understandable that we do everything that we can to try to talk them into making different choices, to try to prevent, you know, certain outcomes. And you know, it's also very understandable. So if you're in that place, you know, before we even start talking about what needs to be done, I just want to say, I get it. And here's another big category, parents of adult children, you know,
0: teens too.
1: Teens too. It's like, you know, we see things so clearly because for me, I'm bringing 57-year-old wisdom into a scenario where there's 20 and 30 year olds making decisions. My kids are great kids, but also there are certain things that I'm like, oh, no, don't do that. Don't do this. And it's not because I want to control them. It's because I want to help them, but help taken too far can really get us in trouble.
0: And I think the challenge is knowing where that line is. Like you said, it's so hard to give advice. You know, I'm thinking of the scripture where the Lord, they're out on the sea and the storm is going and he's sleeping. And the disciples are like, man, come on, this is dangerous. This is life threatening. And then he calms the storm. But it's mentioned in scripture that they kind of woke him up. It's that kind of thing. Some people, let's say spouses, may look at that and say, you're disconnected from reality, man. You should be controlling in this situation. Like the Lord should have known to wake up and calm the storm in that setting. But with a teen child who's having struggles or an adult child, there's a certain amount of wisdom and control you want to apply. But in the end, you got to let them be the Lord's, right?
1: Mm-hmm.
0: That sounds hard and calloused.
1: It is very, very challenging. But here's that paper thin line. I think let's just go there between responsibility and being controlling. When I am being responsible, I manage all that is within my ability to manage, to control. But regarding other people, I don't step over that line and also try to manage them. So being responsible is I am going to manage what is within my ability to manage. But regarding the outcome, I must trust God.
0: Yeah.
1: And I've made peace with the fact that ultimately I have to trust God. If I'm being controlling, then controlling is I'm going to manage everything that is within my ability to manage. And I'm also going to manage everything that is really outside of my ability to manage, because regarding the outcome, I'm only willing to accept the outcome that I think is best.
0: Yeah. There's so many behaviors that the Lord warns us about, fear being one of them. Fear not. You know, don't live in that state of fear. One of the things for unhealthy control, in my opinion, as I've observed it, is when it starts from fear rather than from a healthy place. Fear almost, when it rises, the only tool in a mom's tool chest, a dad's tool chest, a husband, a wife, whatever the application, is you reach for control to increase control to lower your fear.
1: Exactly.
0: And it doesn't really help.
1: Well, and here's the tricky thing about it. Sometimes it does, in a temporary sense. Sometimes our controlling efforts really do start to steer things in a direction that we want them to go, but it's all temporary because ultimately we cannot control how another person thinks, the narrative that another person believes, or what a person does, or what they even say. So ultimately, we can't control that. So even if it seems like it works for a little bit, our controlling efforts, it will eventually fall apart and leave us more anxious than we were before. Control is really fear disguised as a strength. So think about that for a second. Control is really fear described as a strength. And I think sometimes we think there's nothing we can do about fear. It just hits us. And we know the verses, you know, the go-to verse, of course, you know, God did not give us a spirit of fear. But I think it's important that we understand fear can actually be broken into four distinct components that will give us a little bit more understanding of what we can do, practically speaking, about fear. The first component of fear, you can't do anything about. That's the alert or the alarm. So that's when you become aware of something and you become alert or alarmed. This is something that's stirring up fear inside of me. That's going to hit you, and you really cannot control that at all. Then the second two components of fear, that's where we can do some work. So one of them is memory. Instantaneously, when we feel that alert or alarm, our brain is going to go back very quickly. It happens just like this. Go back to another time, a memory that we felt the same feeling. And then it's going to interpret what we are experiencing based on the memories that we have. Then the next component is perception. Based on what's happened before, you know, and certainly if we've had previous trauma, trauma is not just what happens to us. It's the story we tell ourselves because of what happened. That's perception. So memory and perception, that's where work can happen. That's where we can really make progress with our fear. And the fourth component is either our reaction or our response. We want to get to response, not always just feeling paralyzed because we feel a fear and then we react, right? Now, obviously, in the moment that I feel this feeling of fear, I'm not going to go, okay, let me break it down now. What's a previous memory? What's a perception? That's not the time to do it. The time to do it is when we don't feel threatened.
0: Yeah.
1: And we can really examine. So this situation is constantly stirring up this fear inside of me. So now let me go back. Where do I have other memories where maybe a worst case scenario did happen? And what is the story, the perception that I'm telling myself because of what happened? We can do work there in a time where we're not threatened. And if we do some work, then our chances increase to have a better response on the end. So in that moment, we more quickly tell ourselves a better story about what reality is. Sometimes when you've been through worst case scenario after worst case scenario, you start convincing yourself, and in that moment of fear saying, oh, this is absolutely going to be worst case scenario, when in reality, it probably won't be. It won't be best. It won't be worse. It'll hit somewhere in the middle. So that perception work, the story that we've been telling ourselves, is really important.
0: It's so critical, because that controlling attitude, especially in parenting, can really bring damage to the relationship.
1: That's right. And, you know, we talked a little bit about the role that fear is playing in all of this. And the two components, memory and perception. So this is where we can really take a step back. I encourage people to get a journal and start writing healthier perceptions in our journal. Like, when I feel this, you know, it's not always this. And then put in some Bible verses. And like Nehemiah says, take counsel with yourself. And then certainly bring it all to the Lord in prayer and bring in scriptures too. All of that can help us in a moment where we're preparing in times of strength for times of struggle.
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2: 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Let's resume now with the balance of today's programming. Yeah, and Lisa, this is something generally in the culture that we're seeing anyway. I mean, bubble-wrapped kids, you know, wearing bike helmets because they might fall from their bike. I fell from my bike. I survived. So there is something in the Christian community where we think Jesus is the answer for this. Mm-hmm. And you have a story of Judas in the scripture that really highlights the difference between saying, I want Jesus to take care of this, and then I really want Jesus to take care of this.
1: Exactly. Well, the story of Judas, you know, we have certain perceptions of Judas where, you know, he was the one that betrayed Jesus, sold him out for money. And then, of course, we know what played out after that. And so oftentimes I would see the story of Judas and think, oh, yeah, I know that. So I didn't ever dig deep or do any personal reflection of what part of Judas's mistake do I see my own self making? Like, how can I learn something more specific from him? And when you boil it all down to it, you know, take away the greed. You know, that may have been a large part of it. But what I really want to focus on is Judas saw an outcome that he was very determined. Judas wanted Jesus to rise up and become an earthly king to overthrow the Romans and make the Roman oppression go away. That is good. That's not a bad desire. Oftentimes, the outcomes that we want, they're good. They're not bad desires. The problem is that Judas decided to do it his way, and he was only willing to accept an outcome that he thought was best, and he didn't pause and think that God could be doing something different and better. Different doesn't always mean bad. Different just means different. What Jesus's plan was, he was going to rise up. He was going to become a king, but he wasn't just after saving the people of the day. He was after eternal salvation. God's plan was so much bigger than what Judas could even fathom. And the most tragic part of Judas's story is in the end, he tried to undo what he did. He took the money back and said, you know, like, take the money back. And he realized he couldn't undo what he did. And then, of course, it wound up taking him right to his death.
0: You know, there is such a big application for us there in terms of God's plans for our lives, for those around us, our kids, etc. I mean, and it's hard to say, Lord, I truly give this all over to you, which was Judas's mistake. You're absolutely right. But we do that in so many different ways that we are saying, I love you. I don't trust you, Lord. That's what we're really saying.
1: Yeah.
0: And man, God has to say, okay, child, just give me some time. You'll see why my plans are better and bigger. You know, so many testimonies of alcoholics, addictions of all kinds that end up in a godly place where the person is saved. Not everybody has that experience, but you sit there and go, the valleys that I had to go through, I'm so grateful for, because that's what ultimately brought me to the Lord.
1: Absolutely.
0: And but that is hard. It's hard for a parent to say, okay, Lord, have your way with my child.
1: Yeah.
0: Because I'm going to trust that you're going to bring him to you.
1: But in the end, you know, we have to remember when we release a loved one, when we release a child into trusting the Lord, you know, we're releasing them to the Lord. We're not releasing them to a cliff to fall over. We need to mentally have this picture. We are releasing them into the arms of God, and that's the safest place for any person to be. Now, will we always get the outcome that we want? Absolutely not. But regardless, we can't control the outcome anyways. Mm. So why not take that step and release them into the arms of the Lord and let the Lord carry what was never yours to carry?
0: Yeah. And also in that respect, it's not saying don't be engaged. You know,
1: absolutely.
0: Sometimes as Christians, we live on these switches, you know.
1: Yeah.
0: Lord, he's all yours.
1: Yeah,
0: and I'm not going
1: to
0: talk to him again.
1: We don't want to live in extremes like
0: right.
1: that, right? We want to be responsible.
0: Right.
1: For example, like the riding the bike thing. It is responsible to tell our kids to put their helmet on. It is responsible to give them a safe path to bike. It is responsible to, you know, let our kids get outside and have some fresh air and all of that. But can we ultimately control that no accident will ever happen? No, we can't.
0: Yeah.
1: And so we can do all that we are responsible to do. And then once we've done that, we have to rest and trust in the Lord. That doesn't mean disengage. Stay engaged. Just don't be controlling.
0: Yeah. You know, this idea of helper and fixer. I think Jean and I represent this. She is a helper. I'm a fixer. And we can get into trouble with that. And you have a similar story that we helped a friend with a car loan, and it didn't go well.
1: Right.
0: But what was your story, your experience with that?
1: Yeah. So, you know, I'm a very tenderhearted person, and compassion taken too far, I've learned in therapy, is codependency. I need you to be okay so I can feel okay. So how can I make you okay? Because I want to feel okay, okay?
0: I think I followed that.
1: Yeah. Yeah. And so, you know, sometimes my compassion will run ahead. And, you know, if I have something, example, if I have the money to go help another person, I sometimes feel compelled to do it. And I know this about myself, so I have to watch it. Because what can often happen is if we try to step in and rescue that person, if I want to give them money as a gift and it's not irresponsible for me to do that, then give it as a gift. But I would really caution you about giving money to someone who has already proven themselves irresponsible with money. Because when you do that, what's going to eventually happen if you expect them to pay you back? It's going to go bad really quickly. If they've already proven themselves not responsible with money, they're not going to suddenly, because now you give them more money, it's not going to suddenly make them responsible with money. And that's kind of the trap I got in. And the situation started off, it felt so good in the moment. Like I'm helping this person, you know, co-sign this loan. It's going to be great. It felt awesome. I felt like a hero. But then when it came time to expecting them to be responsible again, when they'd already proven over and over and over to not be responsible, my expectations for them to suddenly manage this well, of course, they weren't met. I became part of their problem, that I was always chasing them down for money, which really was not the case.
0: Yeah.
1: Now, again, am I saying never loan money to people? That's not what I'm saying. I'm saying don't enable somebody who's already proven that they're going to be irresponsible. Don't go into it thinking you're going to be the savior. They have a savior, but it's not you.
0: Yeah. But it is so hard to pull back for their best interests.
1: Yes.
0: Because you want to feel good about yourself,
1: yes.
0: Right?
1: And the thing is, can you do, like, here's what I encourage people. Okay, you want to help and you want to take the risk? Totally your choice. The control police, they're not going to come swarming in on you and give you a big hand slap. Nope, you know. But do you have to take it to an extreme of solving the big problem? Or could you come in and solve part of the problem out of your compassion, out of your love for them? You know, do you have to give them all the money? Or could you come in and offer them a gift of relief that's a temporary, you know, solution, not to the big problem, but to something more immediate
0: yeah.
1: today? And so I'm not saying draw hard lines here. I'm not saying to, you know, be suddenly like, anti-people. I'm saying be wise about what it is really costing you. Be aware
0: yeah,
1: of
0: good.
1: The emotional wear and tear.
0: You talk about flipping the script, and I think this might be in day one here. We're going to come back next time if you're willing.
1: Absolutely.
0: And talk more about this topic. But you talk about flipping the script, replacing thoughts like, I can't believe this. Like, I can't believe that couple would not manage this auto loan the way they need to, right?
1: Mm-hmm.
0: And you can, again, you can generate a lot of emotion about what they're not doing to perform to your expectation, which is a form of control. But talk about flipping the script. Give us some of those examples of what we're saying in our head that tends to float in the control person's mind.
1: Absolutely.
0: Yeah.
1: So often, and I'm not going to put this on anyone else, I'll put it on me. Often what I would say is, I can't believe they're doing this. And that shocks my system, almost sending me into fight, flight, freeze mode, right? Or I'll go, I would never do this to someone. Again, shocking my system, putting me in this place of extreme anxiety and almost disbelief that this is happening. So instead, I've learned to go, okay, this is very consistent with other behaviors that they've demonstrated before. I really shouldn't be surprised. Or this is hard. I can acknowledge that it's hard, but I don't have to let this derail me and my emotions the rest of the day. I can accept this because, you know what? Again, very consistent with the behaviors they've been demonstrating for a long time. It's not that that second script fixes the problem, but what it really does is help me stay in touch with reality. This person has demonstrated this behavior before. They're continuing to demonstrate it. And remember, mental health is a commitment to reality at all costs. We want to stay in reality and so that we can really deal with the issue.
0: Lisa, this has been incredible. And we're just kind of getting there, you know, the scratching of the surface. I want to come back next time and continue the discussion if you're willing.
1: Sure thing.
0: And let me turn to the listener. We all face circumstances we can't control. And then what do we do with that, especially when it involves the people we love and care about the most? Typically, we tend to control those people the most, not the friend or the stranger at a distance. And Focus on the Family is here with great input from wonderful guests like Lisa and all the content from her and other people. Just think of us as your resource center in that regard. We will help you with that and hopefully give you biblical wisdom, practical guidance, and hope in Christ fundamentally. If you're struggling and need some guidance, get a hold of us. We have caring Christian counselors. You can start there. They'll call you back and spend time with you. We have a referral network. If you need more time with a counselor, we'll find somebody in your area that you can go and talk with. We also have those trusted resources, articles, programs, videos, counseling support, and much, much more. The idea is don't create an excuse that you can't find help. Help is here for you. Just call us. And if you can make a monthly pledge of any amount, we'll send you Lisa's book as our way of saying thank you for being part of the ministry and helping other people. We had one woman who wrote in, Connie. She said, 10 years ago, I learned I was carrying a stillborn child. I turned to Focus on the Family, and you helped me through one of the most difficult times of my life. Now, a friend I'll be mentoring was diagnosed with cancer. I knew exactly where to turn for resources and support. God has used this ministry in my life again and again, and I'm so grateful you've always been there when I needed you. There's the evidence, and that's such a powerful story. So get in touch with us. Help us to help others like Connie to find their source in Christ. And if you can't make a monthly pledge, we'll send you a copy of Lisa's book for a one-time gift as well. Man, I hope you'll do it today.
2: 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I'm John Fuller, inviting you back as we continue this really important conversation with Lisa Turkhurst and once again help you and your family thrive in Christ. 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
1: When we release a loved one, when we release a child into trusting the Lord, you know, we're releasing them to the Lord. We're not releasing them to a cliff to fall over. We need to mentally have this picture. We are releasing them into the arms of God, and that's the safest place for any person to be. Now, will we always get the outcome that we want? Absolutely not. But regardless, We can't control the outcome anyways.
2: That's insight from Lisa Turkhurst, who's our guest today again on Focus on the Family with Jim Daly. And we're glad you've joined us. I'm John Fuller.
0: You know, John, it's great to have Lisa back. Every time it's just like wisdom, wisdom, wisdom. And she's lived, you know, a life of observation, I would say. You know, last time we talked about fear and control, and we're going to continue that discussion today. It was so good and has application for each and every person, because in this life, in our sinful nature, fear, which the Lord does not want us to live in, leads to unhealthy control issues. And I would say, you know, many of the marital problems that we see here at Focus on the Family that we help at Hope Restored, our marriage intensive, much of it is rooted in this area of fear and control. And I'm so grateful she's written the book that we can talk about today. And I just want to get on with it.
2: Yeah. Yeah. And that book is called Making Peace with What I Can't Control. Find relief from the exhaustion of overthinking, trying to fix others, and wanting to figure it all out.
0: Hey, hang on, John. The phones are ringing off the hook.
2: Don't miss out on your opportunity.
0: Come on.
2: Contact us today if you want to get a copy of the book. And by the way, download the broadcast app that we have so you don't have any fear about missing out on what Lisa shared last time.
0: We covered a lot of material last time, but we're going to roll into continuing to get to this issue of fear and control and all that. Let's go back and kind of talk about the common fears that often lead to control, because we didn't get to that list. And I'll read them again, and I want you to highlight a couple. But fear of rejection, abandonment, or not being loved. So these are the things in our, a lot of times in our childhood, that we experience that set up our attitudes and our emotional response.
1: And even our perceptions of present day things we're going to face. We will pull from these previous feelings, and they may go all the way back to unhealed things in our childhood, or even experiences that we had throughout our adulthood. But boy, rejection's a big one.
0: And abandonment. I mean, that can, in a marriage, that can be some, the other spouse is working late and you catastrophize that into, what are they doing? They're not wanting to spend time with me. And they're actually working on a project that the boss said, could you get this done by the time you leave tonight? So some of that is like that, right? And because of those wounds as a child, you're making it something it's not.
1: Yeah, I think one of the greatest fears that we have as humans is emotional suffering. And certainly the fear of loss ties right into that as well. I tell a story in the book about one of my dearest friends. Her name is Leah. She has worked side by side with me on every book project that I've done for, it seems like, eons, truly. But because we're so close and we're working together all the time, we process a lot of life. I tell a story about Leah losing her father to brain cancer. And he went from being this vibrant, healthy, strong man to finding out he had a brain tumor. And then the decline and deterioration, it was shocking. It definitely impacted her. And the grief was enormous. So Leah had one son by the time her father passed. And then she since had another daughter. And she came to me and she said, I think there's this area of controlling that has been really troublesome to my marriage. And that is that I always want to make every choice for my kids to make sure that they are healthy. And, you know, I've watched my father deteriorate and I don't want that in my children. And so it's caused some tension between her and her husband. So we were processing this and I asked her a very important question. I said, Leah, are you trying to keep your kids healthy or are you trying to prevent cancer? Because trying to keep your kids healthy, that is a responsible thing to do. Trying to prevent cancer is impossible. You can do all that you can do to set your children's health up for success, but ultimately you cannot control whether or not they ever get, you know, a diagnosis of cancer. And I think that helped open her brain to that fine line between being responsible, feed your kids healthy food, do what you need to do to keep them healthy, but not be so controlling where you take it into hyperdrive trying to prevent cancer, because at the end of the day, that's not going to be possible.
0: Yeah. And that's a good example of how to deal in a healthy way with something that could be unhealthy. Mm-hmm. What was her first response, if you can recall? I mean, was she defensive or?
1: No, she wasn't, because I asked her a very important question at first. Are you open to a thought? And anytime we're going to share something that could step on somebody's toes, you just ask, you know, are you open to a thought? And she said, yes, I am. And so I asked her that profound question, you know, are you trying to keep your kids healthy? Are you trying to prevent cancer? And it really, really impacted on a very practical level the way that she's now interacting with her family. It was life changing to her. It's not a perfect science. Of course, does she sometimes still step into, you know, trying to prevent cancer? Of course she does. But because she's aware of it, it has drastically improved the environment of her home. And I think that's the secret. It's not to do this right all the time, but it's to get it right while there is still time to provide a healthier environment for us and our loved ones.
0: Yeah, that is so good. In that regard, you were up in the Alpine, I think, one of those Alpine slide rides. We have plenty of them here in Colorado, actually. Come visit them. But it's what they do in the summertime, and you get into this metal, I don't know what you'd call it, car.
2: Yeah, kind of a roller coaster car.
0: Yeah, and you ride down the ski slopes, and you do it at a fast pace. But you learn something in that, kind of that little lesson of how to surrender.
1: That's right. And it was a painful lesson, truly. So my friend Joy really wanted to ride the mountain coaster. I was very timid. And I thought, I don't want to ride the mountain coaster. I've never wanted to ride a mountain coaster. I don't have that on my bingo card. And I'm looking at the mountain coaster and I'm like, I'm not even sure this thing is 100% safe. So I would prefer not. I can find other things to do to have a lot of fun. I don't need that. But she was like, come on, you can do it with me. You can do it with me. And then she finally said, we'll ride on it together. I said, okay. So we get up, and you know, have you ever been in a situation where things are unfolding, but it takes your brain a minute to catch up before all of a sudden you realize it's kind of too late. My brain didn't catch up on time. That's what happened. They strapped Joy in her seat, ushered me to the front of the car. Basically, I am sitting on the front of the car. They put a seatbelt across me, and then the thing goes. And I realize I'm in a terrible position. I was trying to control. And instead, now I have put myself in the worst position possible. I'm strapped to the front of this. The thing starts going. The operator looks at Joy and says, do not hit the brake unless there's an object in front of you. And Joy and I are both rule followers. And so she never hit the brake. And we went so fast because
0: velocity.
1: The weight of two of us on the car made us go even faster. And never hitting the brake, we screamed so loud. We had friends on the other side of the mountain, and they could hear us and identify that it was Joy and Lisa screaming. And at first, I was screaming like for my life, like, help me, help me. Like, I was so unwell. But about three quarters of the way into the ride, I thought, all that's doing is wearing my voice out. Like, nobody's coming to save us. No, there is, until we get through this, we cannot get off this. We cannot get around this. We cannot get above this. We've got to get through this. And I stopped screaming. And I just kind of surrendered to the process. And we did get through it. You know, one of the most powerful prepositions in all of the Bible, as my friend Dr. Joel Munimali says, is the word through. We have to sometimes just go through. The children of Israel had to go through the wilderness. Jesus had to go through the cross. Sometimes we are going to be in situations where there is absolutely nothing we can do. We are strapped to the front of a situation that is going to barrel through what is going to barrel through. And we have to get through it. But in the process of getting through it, if we white knuckle it, resist it, scream at the top of our lungs, we can certainly make that the way we get through it. Yeah. Or we can realize, ultimately, I don't have control. Ultimately, I've got to surrender this. And what I would say is surrender it to the Lord. And the roller coaster eventually came to a stop. Unstrapped myself, got off, and I declared, I'll never do that again. So, you know, but in the middle of it, there was nothing I could do to control. And I thought, this is what it feels like. This is what it feels like to have absolutely no control. And guess what? I survived.
0: And we pay money to do that. That's
1: I did
0: crazy.
1: Pay money. That's a very important thing. I think Joy actually paid money for it. So,
0: you know, what's interesting with that. Think of life circumstances, whatever they might be, and the operator whispering that, the Lord whispering to us, don't use the brake. Wow.
1: Mm.
0: Whatever you do, don't use the brake. I've got you. That's a challenge.
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0: Lisa, I'm thinking of a book that Focus published with Dr. Ken Wilgus. The title is hilarious. It's Feeding the Mouth That Bites You, How to Emancipate Teenagers into Adulthood. And it kind of fits with this. But he explained to me, and I'm going to paraphrase, so Ken, if I'm doing this inappropriately, let me know. But he said a lot of his therapy time as a counselor is spent helping parents more so understand the moment they're in, because they tend to linger in that control, like you said, the healthy control of raising a young child, but they still have those attributes in the teen years. And he said, that's the biggest mistake a parent is making. You know, you let your later teen decide if they're going to go to church. Really? Ken, are you serious? Because you know the answer is most likely going to be maybe not. But he's saying, let them fail at home rather than go off to college or whatever they're going to do and totally get untethered to good habits, good biblical characteristics, etc. Mm-hmm. But you got to be strong enough, courageous enough to let them fail. Mm-hmm. And it's better that they fail in your home. That's kind of the genesis. But he said most of the therapy is undoing a parent's thought and helping a child be able to express themselves. Which is kind of what you're saying.
1: Yeah. And let me fully acknowledge that I know how hard this is. And it sounds good when we're recording a broadcast.
0: Right.
1: Practical everyday living. Sometimes we're going to do this right and sometimes we're going to get it wrong. The secret is to recognize when we've gotten it wrong, when we've stepped over and tried to not only manage ourselves, but manage their life as well, is to catch it quickly and to go and acknowledge, like, hey, I have stepped over into control mode and, you know, I love you. I want the best for you. It's not an excuse, but that is the truth. And guess what? Now I'm ready to say the script to you.
0: Yeah.
1: Okay.
0: So good.
1: Your choice. Okay.
0: Yeah.
1: You see, I think we cross the line again from being responsible to being controlling the minute that I don't stop at just sharing my wisdom, but I expect someone else's choices to line up with my desires.
0: That's it. That's the difference. And that's exactly what he's getting at. And that's where you end up in trouble. So let's make sure we understand what's mine and what's yours, whoever that other person is, your spouse, your child, your friend. How do you know what's genuinely yours to own and what is theirs to own?
1: Mm-hmm. So if I can't own it, I can't control it. So here's the thing, like, I tell a story in the book about a loved one that had been struggling with addictions. And certainly in the world of addictions, control is a really big factor at play. So my loved one had been struggling with addictions, and I had gotten so in tune with their struggle that one night I woke up and it was like 2 o'clock in the morning, and I sat straight up in bed gasping. And I'm like, they're in trouble. They're doing something they're not supposed to be doing. Now, we didn't live in the same household, but it was someone I cared a lot about. And so we had Find My on our phone. And so I checked their location. And sure enough, 2 a.m., they're driving around. And I thought, there's no reason to be driving around at 2 a.m. And I literally got in my car. Now, I want you to hear where I'm crossing the line now. I got in my car and I drove to find them. They went through an all-night drive-through. I went to that drive-through, was able to catch up to them, and I pulled my car beside theirs, told them to pull over. They refused. Mm-hmm. I parked my car. I went and I put my body, I stood my body in front of their vehicle and said, you cannot drive until you pull over and take a breathalyzer test. And it had become such an overwhelming situation that I carried a breathalyzer test in my glove compartment. And so I eventually got them to pull over, and eventually they took the breathalyzer test, and eventually I talked them into letting me drive them home. But I will tell you, after I dropped them off, I drove home. I walked up my sidewalk at 3 a.m. and I thought, what am I doing? This is not sustainable. This is not sustainable. And in the end, this isn't helping. Is that an extremely painful realization? Yes. But what I was doing was I was not only doing my part, I was doing their part. And I felt like it was my duty to prevent bad things from happening. And so I became a rescuer to the nth degree. And in the end, did all of my rescuing efforts ever cause them to turn around? No. I rescued and rescued and rescued and rescued, but it's kind of like pulling a loved one off a train track. If they're continuing to crawl back up on that train track and the train is barreling closer and closer and closer, every single time when you climb back on the train track and you pull them off and you pull them off and you pull them off, eventually you're going to crawl up on the train track chasing them once again, and the train's going to run over you both.
0: Yeah. I mean, and it's, you know, I know a story where someone did engage their adult child, young adult, 20 something. And they did that exact thing. And it actually, the outcome was a more positive outcome, that was an action that arrested the child's behavior and they got help. And so it is, you know, you never know, but just like you're looking at those things, but you've got to know your motivation, and only you can know your motivation.
1: That's
0: like, how
1: right.
0: far can I do this? How long can I do this? And you know, that is such a personal thing, but the warning is what we're wanting parents to
1: Absolutely.
0: Hear or friends to hear.
1: And look, you can be a support. You can be the parent. You can be their greatest prayer warrior. You can put resources in front of them so that they can try to get the help they need. But at the end of the day, they have to make that
0: choice.
1: Yeah,
0: that is so true, especially for addictions.
1: Yeah.
0: Lisa, let me ask you, you have a great story about giving a very precious treasure to a stranger on an airplane, somebody named Ron. Mm-hmm. Describe what happened and then what happened over the years.
1: So I got on an airplane one day, and this was 25 years ago, and I was very tired. So I prayed a selfish prayer. Lord, let me be the only one on my row because I'm so tired. I've been speaking
0: I like that prayer.
1: At a retreat all weekend, and I was all talked out. And then right before the plane doors closed, they let one last person on the airplane. It was a man named Ron. I came to know his name because he came to sit right beside me. And I was like, oh.
0: And he wanted to talk.
1: Well, I wasn't sure at first. So I decided I'm going to pull out my Bible. So either that will make him not talk to me, or if we do talk, I'm going to steer the conversation to something that I want to talk about, and that's the Lord. So he sat down, and at first he didn't say anything. And then he leaned over as we got into the flight. And he goes, so you're just going to like sit there and read the Bible? And I looked at him and I said, yes, I think the Bible's very interesting. What do you know about the Bible? And he's kind of fumbled with his answer a bit, letting me know he knew some facts about God, but he didn't have a personal relationship with the Lord. And then he started asking me questions about the Bible. And so first they were kind of easy. I was able to answer them. And then I started lifting up emergency prayers to the Lord, like, help me find these answers, Lord, you know, and I'm going all over the Bible and reading him different scriptures. And in the middle of all of that, the Lord said to me, just really pressed on my heart, Lisa, give this man your Bible. And so while I'm still witnessing to this man, I start having an argument with God. I'm like, God, this is my Bible. This is my tear stained, highlighted, written in. My kids have drawn pictures in this. This is my Bible. But that is a good suggestion. I'll go home. I'll buy him a Bible. I'll highlight some verses, package it up, get his address, send it to him. Go, God. And I continued to talk to Ron. But the Lord was just crystal clear, putting it on my heart. Give this man your Bible. So eventually I closed my Bible. I put the Bible on Ron's lap and I said, I think you're supposed to have my Bible. And he looked at me very shocked and he said, why would you give what is obviously a treasured possession to a complete stranger? Why would you do that? I said, well, I have to be honest. I don't really want you to have my Bible.
0: That was good.
1: But, something that I've learned is in the midst of all of eternity, sometimes God pauses in the midst of all of this to touch the heart of one person. And Ron, I believe God's paused for you today. And so he took the Bible. He told me he would read it. And then the plane landed. We exchanged business cards. He took the Bible and got off the plane. And I remember thinking, oh, Lord, can I chase him down to make sure he doesn't throw it away in the nearest airport trash can? And the Lord was crystal clear. Like, no. Anything you release into my hands, and this is what I felt like the Lord was saying, anything you release to me will never truly be gone.
0: Wow.
1: And I remember just kind of feeling that in my heart, hearing it from the Lord. And then a couple weeks later, I get a call from Ron. I was at my office. He called and he said, you are never going to believe what's happened to me. I went home and I took a week off from work to read that Bible. I acted like, yeah, of course, that's what we all do. But inside, I'm like, what?
0: Whoa.
1: And I never heard from Ron again. Mm-hmm. And then fast forward 24 years later, I was on tour in San Antonio, a little city outside of San Antonio. And three women came and found one of my assistants and said, is there any way we could meet Lisa? Because we want to tell her the rest of the story if she remembers the Bible that she gave away on that plane. Of course I remembered. And so we brought them backstage and it was Ron's sister, a good family friend, and Ron's daughter.
0: Yeah.
1: And they shared with me the rest of the story that Ron wound up giving his heart to the Lord. Mm-hmm. And he wound up leading his entire family to Christ. And then the daughter pulled out the Bible and she brought it with her. The Bible that I thought I'd never see again. And she pulled it out and she said, you know, a few years ago, my dad passed away very suddenly. And the greatest treasure he left me was your Bible that you'd given him. And she opened it up and I could see my handwriting all throughout the Bible. I could see Ron's handwriting from all those years, all throughout the Bible. And then when Ron passed away, I could then see his daughter's handwriting all through the Bible. And, you know, that Bible story, it revisited my life at a time where I was really struggling. God, are you here? God, do you hear my prayers? Are you in control? And you know, God didn't have to do that. He didn't have to bring that Bible back 24 years later. Now, of course, I told the daughter she has to keep the Bible, but just the fact that I held it again and I heard the rest of the story, only God could do that.
0: Yeah.
1: And it reminded me so powerfully, God really is in control. God really does care about us. God really is working behind the scenes in ways that we will never, ever know all the details of. And most importantly, it truly, truly is a fact that whatever we release into the hands of God is never truly gone. It is safe to surrender that which is outside of our control to the Lord and let the Lord do what only He can do. We need to do our part, and then we have to leave the rest to God. We need to stop carrying weight that was never ours, that was never meant for us to carry.
0: Yeah. Wow.
1: Because it's really hard to enjoy your life when you're trying to control everything and everyone in your life.
0: Won't be joyful.
1: It will not be joyful. And so the choice is, it's not that we're going to get it right all the time, but the choice is to get it right now while there is still time to, instead of dreading your life, start enjoying your life and start surrendering to God that which is outside of your control.
0: Lisa, so good. So, so good. Thank you for being with us. This was powerful. And I hope for the listeners that this is striking a chord for you. If you're living there and you're trying to do the right thing for everybody, it may be time to assess that and look at obedience rather than living in fear and control. Lisa, again, thanks for being with us.
1: You're so welcome.
0: And if that's where you're at, get in touch with us. We have so much help for you here at Focus on the Family. 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And we have a wealth of trusted resources to come alongside you, offering biblical wisdom and practical help for your marriage, your parenting, and whatever challenges your family may be facing. Just reach out to us. One of those great resources is Lisa's terrific book, Making Peace with What I Can't Control, Find Relief from the Exhaustion of Overthinking, Trying to Fix Others, and Wanting to Figure It All Out. I mean, that title really sums it up. If fear, worry, overthinking, or trying to manage the choices of others has left you exhausted, this resource will help you. 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
8: With SRN News, I'm Ron Taylor. President Trump has rejected Iran's proposal to reopen the Strait of Hormuz. This week, Iran offered to reopen the strait and resume talks on its nuclear program in 7 days if the U.S. would lift its blockade of Iranian ports, waive sanctions on Iranian oil sales, and observe a ceasefire that would include Lebanon. President Trump said no. A powerful storm is creeping along the northeast coast, causing high winds and knocking out electricity for thousands. The nor'easter is affecting the mid-Atlantic area as well as New England. Around 100,000 customers were without power at one point Saturday. The National Weather Service warns that high winds, tides, and heavy rain will continue through today. In New Jersey, New York, and elsewhere, some streets were flooded and some homes and businesses are inundated. The storm has led to flight cancellations and other event cancellations. Officials are urging residents to use caution. This is SRN News.
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12: I mean, these are the things we require of people, to say that they are right in the church, right with Christ, right with heaven. That they have to say, I believe in God, I believe Jesus is his son. Why isn't it enough? The reason that's not enough is that those things can be said, even thought, purely in human strength.
13: 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In today's episode, Pastor Brian shares a lesson from John chapter 3 as Jesus speaks to Nicodemus. He's confronted with the truth that we all must face. Our good works and mere belief in Christ are not enough. We must be born again. You can find this lesson and many others when you visit unlimitedgrace.com. And while you're there, look for Pastor Brian's book, The Multi-Generational Church Crisis. This compelling book asks the question of the church, what could be accomplished in the name of Christ if we could better understand each other? Let's hear now from Dr. Brian Chapman as he shares the lesson, you must be born again.
12: I wonder if you can imagine being with me a few months ago on a trip to a pastor's conference that was happening in Geneva, Switzerland. Flew into Geneva at the airport, exchanged some dollars for some Swiss francs, went and spoke at the conference in that morning, drove to my hotel, had a meal there, took out my Swiss francs to pay, and the cashier said, your money's no good here. Wait, I just gave you francs. Yes, you gave me Swiss francs. You're in France. Well, I didn't know that. You see, I was right on the border, and that little police station I passed at one point on the way to my hotel wasn't just a police station, it was a border station. I didn't read French. So I didn't see that I had actually passed into another realm. And the currency that I thought was good wasn't going to work at all. You get the analogy, I think. Here is Nicodemus. He is a religious ruler in his realm, in ancient Judaism.

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2: He wants to be identified as a Pharisee because we have all the notions of being pharisaical, being legalistic, and being harsh with people. But that's not necessarily the connotation in Jesus' time. The Pharisees would be the guys in the white hats, the good guys, the ones who are striving to be religiously good before the world. After all, these Pharisees were actually a part of a larger group known as the Hasidic Jews. At a time, and now just think how much history comes around, at a time that Syria invaded Israel and occupied it, there were those people who refused to bow to the Syrian gods or to maintain anything that would be contrary to historic Jewish religion. They were known as the holy ones, the godly people, the Hasidic Jews. They maintained faithfulness to God under great persecution and oppression from the Syrians. At some point in history, there was a group of Jews that rose up to oppose the Syrians. They were known as the Maccabees. The Maccabees were a rebel cause that won the war. But once they won the war, they became corrupt, and they began turning away from Jewish traditions. And there were a few people out of the Hasidic Jews who maintained pure faith. They were the pure ones, the separated people, known as the Purisim, or to our ears, the Pharisees. These were the ones who were willing at great oppression and cost to separate out for purity's sake, to be a people separated under God for his calling and goodness. And that is who Nicodemus is. He is a Pharisee, but more than that, in verse 1 it says, he is a ruler of the Jews, not just an ordinary Pharisee. A number of you will know now, in Jewish culture at that time, there was a Senate, as it were, a ruling council that was known as the Sanhedrin. And this ruling council had two parties, not Republican and Democrat, but Pharisee and Sadducee. Now, for those of you who are in this church, you may not realize it, but you're on the side of the Pharisees. After all, you may remember in Acts 23 when Paul is arrested for what he is teaching and he is brought before the Sanhedrin. Paul actually begins to kind of defend himself by saying, "You rulers of Israel, you have to recognize that the reason that I have been arrested and here in trouble is because I believe in the resurrection. I believe in the resurrection of the dead." And suddenly the Pharisees are on his side because the Pharisees believed in resurrection. The Sadducees, the liberals of their day, did not believe in resurrection. The Sadducees did not believe in the continuing validity of the Old Testament. The Sadducees did not believe that the miracles described in the Old Testament were correct, that they were not more than just mythology. It was the Pharisees who said, "The Bible is true. The miracles are true. The Bible says there will be a resurrection of the dead, and we believe it." The Pharisees were saying, "What the Bible says is true, and we will hold to it." Now, they didn't just hold to the beliefs of the Bible. They held to the practices of the Bible. It was the Pharisees who continued to give tithes and offerings for the care of the poor. It was the Pharisees who said, whether we're in the synagogue or out of the synagogue, we should live consistently for the Lord in every phase of life. The Pharisees were even those who said, but we're not going to approach life as though it's somehow some separated order that we can live apart from ordinary interactions with people. They weren't like the Essenes, who would go in extremism and live out in the desert and try to live their faith apart from people. The Pharisees said, we're going to live our faith among people. And when the Zealots, another party of Jews, said, what we really need to do is bring out the weapons and fight the Romans, the new oppressors,

0: The Pharisees said not that either. Fighting the Romans is God's job, not our job. Now, I want you to think about these Pharisees. They believe the Bible. They believe the miracles of the Bible. They believe the great miracle of the Bible, that there will be a resurrection of the dead. They live balanced lives, not going out into the desert, not trying to overthrow the government, saying we simply need to live for the Lord in every phase of life. I kind of like these guys. I kind of recognize them. Because a lot of us do our shopping at Pharisees Are Us. Right? We believe the Bible's true. We believe the miracles are true. We believe in the resurrection of the dead. We believe we ought to live our life faithfully among other people. And yet Jesus hears all of that, and he says to Nicodemus, this man who has all this rich religious currency, your money's no good here. This is not what's going to make you right with God. What troubles us is not so much the background, but what Nicodemus actually says that Jesus says is still not good enough currency. Verse 2, this man came to Jesus by night and said to him, Rabbi, we know that you are a teacher come from God, for no one can do these signs that you do unless God is with him. Now, a lot of very significant things being said. Nicodemus first addresses Jesus as rabbi, which is the language that a student would give to a respected teacher. You are a respected teacher. Now, Nicodemus is a ruler in Israel. He's in the high church council, and he is speaking to this itinerant Jewish preacher who lives in the dust of the fields and walks the roads just teaching people who will gather on the sidewalks of the day. And he is saying to Jesus, Rabbi, I mean, this is a little bit like, you know, Einstein talking to a math whiz in junior high and saying, hey, professor, explain a few things to me. I mean, this is not right for him to be addressing Jesus with such respect. And the respect is genuine. He says to Jesus, you couldn't be doing the miracles if you weren't from God. And if God were not with you, you're from God, and God is with you. And Jesus says to him, you must be born again.
1: 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It may seem hard for younger Christians to believe, but people over 50 were raised during an era when 90% of Americans identified as Christian. These older believers were once part of a majority group that understood the mission of the church was to take control of our culture, to halt its evils. At the same time, Christians under 50 have lived their entire lives perceiving themselves as a minority that needs to make credible their faith to a secular, pluralistic culture. These distinct experiences and perceptions have a profound impact on the priorities different generations have for church ministry. It's no wonder that younger and older believers don't always see eye to eye. In his new book, The Multigenerational Church Crisis, Dr. Brian Chappell asks the question, what could be accomplished in the name of Christ if we could better understand each other? 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And now, more from Brian Chappell on today's Unlimited Grace.
0: You must be born. born again. Now, you should be taken aback if you are Nicodemus. Now, wait a second. I have good background, good belief, and now, good profession. I'm actually declaring, I believe in God, and I believe this God is with you, and I believe you are doing miracles because you are with God. I mean, there will be another time in which some of Nicodemus' friends, the Pharisees, will say to Jesus, you cast out demons because you're from Satan. Nicodemus doesn't say that. He says, Jesus, you're performing miracles because you're from God and God is with you. This has to be troubling to each one of us today. If Jesus is not saying this is what makes you right with God, what does? I mean, after all, we just expect people to say, listen, the reason I know I'm right with God is I believe in God. Have you heard that? People say, I believe in God. And Nicodemus saying, I believe in God. Now, there's a problem in the Bible with that, though, right? Brother of Jesus, James, says to people who say you believe in God, he says, great. You believe in God, and you do well. But even the devils believe. The fact that you believe in an objective creator, the fact that you believe in a God, doesn't mean that your money is good with God. That thing in itself is not the coinage that's going to get you into the realm of God. Well, but surely he believes more than that. He says of Jesus, you are from God, and God is with you. This is more than just saying, I believe in some objective concept of a God. I believe that Jesus is from God, and Jesus is with God. Surely that's enough. Well, unfortunately, other people have claimed that are not of God at all. I mentioned this to you last week. Do you remember when Jesus, speaking to his mother, and she asked for some fix of the wine problem at the wedding, Jesus says, what does that have to do with me? And I mentioned to you that phrase, what does that have to do with me, is a phrase most often in the Gospels out of the mouths of demons, as they say, Jesus, what do we have to do with you? We're from different places. We're from different realms. And one very good place to see that is in Mark, the first chapter. Mark, the first chapter, and verse 24. Jesus is teaching in the synagogue. And there is a man who is demon-possessed. And in verse 24 of Mark chapter 1, it says this. What have you to do with us, Jesus of Nazareth? Have you come to destroy us? I know who you are, the Holy One of God. The demon does not just say he believes in God. He believes that Jesus is the Christ, that Jesus is the one sent from God to deliver the world. And what Jesus is saying to Nicodemus is, listen, you may believe in God. You may even believe that I am from God. And that's not enough. Why isn't it enough? I mean, these are the things we require of people to say that they are right in the church, right with Christ, right with heaven. That they have to say, I believe in God. I believe Jesus is his son. The reason that's not enough is that those things can be said, even thought, purely in human strength and human ability. I mean, you can objectively just believe it's true. And that's ultimately not what Jesus is talking about. Let me give you an example. When I was in my first year of seminary, we were playing football, flag football, out one day, just kind of letting off a little steam. And we knew we were going to win because we had a guy who'd been a college quarterback on our team. So we're getting ready to play, and he's not there. We wait around. He doesn't show. It's halftime. He's still not there. We're late in the ball game. He finally shows up. And instead of looking guilty and downcast, he's got this big smile on his face. We said, what are you so happy about? We're losing here. And he said, listen, I'm sorry I'm late, but the reason I'm late is that I shared the gospel today with one of our classmates. And he accepted Jesus as his Savior, and he's now born again. Now, we wanted to rejoice, but immediately there's some questions in our mind. What do you mean he's born again? Listen, when all of us came to seminary, when we applied, we had to write down on the application our testimony, what we believed. Did we really believe the Bible was true? Did we believe that God was the creator of the universe? Did we believe that Jesus was his son? We all said that. And we began to say, well, if somebody who's among our classmates is now saying he's born again, when he filled out his application, he must have been lying. I don't think he was lying. I think he was leaning on the wrong thing. What he was actually leaning on was the fact that he had it all right. He believed the right things. He said the right things. He was doing the right. And he was right with God because of what he had done. And being born again means you have to rely on God alone and what he does, not even on your correct behavior, background, or even your correct profession. Your reliance is upon God. You want to see it? It's kind of tough, I know, because it's not what we expect, even coming from Jesus. Verse 3, Jesus says to Nicodemus, "Truly, truly, I say to you, unless one is born again, he cannot see the kingdom of God." Now, it doesn't mean you can't say the right things. Nicodemus is about to say the right things. But what it's saying is this: to see the kingdom of God is an expression for seeing the true power of God. That when the kingdom of God comes, not only is the presence of Christ there, but the power of God is present. And it's not just to be seen. If you look at verse 5, toward the end, you will say that unless one is born of water and the Spirit, he cannot enter the kingdom of God. There's got to be something that happens whereby you are supernaturally changed. Being born again is not just something of nature, of flesh, of human decision. And I'm not saying it doesn't involve those things. Just as I want to commend Nicodemus for good background and good belief and good profession, all those things are good. But if you think that just what you do and what you say and what you believe is going to make you right with the heavenly God, you have a problem. And the problem is what's expressed in verse 6, if you look at it. That which is born of the flesh is flesh. And that which is born of the Spirit is spirit. If you're expecting to have a right spiritual relationship with God, you can't just be depending on human mechanisms, human words, human thoughts, human action. The human is not going to get you to heaven. I mean, listen, if you plant soybeans, you're not going to get corn, right? You expect to plant and produce the same thing. You can't plant in the flesh and expect something of the Spirit to return. Now, as easy as that is to say, you must recognize it must be hard for Nicodemus. I've lived a good life. I've said the right things. I've believed the right things. I taught the right things. And if it's really true what Jesus is saying, that there has to be a supernatural act of God by which I would be born of the Spirit, I can't make that happen. I've got to depend upon something else. And that's exactly what Jesus says. Verse 7, "Do not marvel that I said to you, you must be born again." Okay? I can't depend on the human to get to heaven. I can't depend on the things of the flesh to accomplish the things of the Spirit. I must be born again. Any questions? How do I do that? I mean, what are you really saying is required here? Well, we don't have to ask the question only because Nicodemus is going to ask it for us. Verse 4. Nicodemus said to Jesus, who has just said, a man can't see the kingdom of God unless he's born again. Verse 4. Nicodemus said to him, "How can a man be born when he is old? Can he enter a second time into his mother's womb and be born?" Now, you have to recognize a couple of things. Okay, first, if it's hard for a 10-pound baby to come out, think how hard it is for a 180-pound man to get in. Actually, don't think about that. Think about this instead. Nicodemus is no dummy. When Jesus is saying you must be born again, not of the flesh, but of the spirit, not of human means, but of heavenly means, Nicodemus is no dummy. I mean, he recognizes this is a metaphor. He's not expecting physically to enter again into his mother's womb. So why does he kind of fend off the statement of Jesus with this obvious silly question? Are you saying I have to enter again into my mother's womb? Because he is having to shield both his sense of loss and longing. What would be the loss? If I were to say to you, everything you banked on, good background, been to this church or another good church all my life and my family before. And I believe the right things, believe the Bible's true, and I believe that God is real, and I believe that Jesus died for time. I believe that. And I were to say to you, that money is no good with God. If you're depending on what you do and think and believe, that's got no currency with God. Because you're depending on human coinage to satisfy a heavenly spirit.
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10: The Forgotten Island is a dangerous place. 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
11: DreamWorks' new animated film, Forgotten Island, may have a perfect Rotten Tomatoes score, but does this story about two girls' lifelong friendship, set against the backdrop of fantastical Filipino folklore, hold up when viewed through a plugged-in lens? Joe and Raisa have been best friends forever, but when Raisa says she's going to California for college, Joe is devastated. Before she leaves, though, the pair tumbles through a portal to a mythical Forgotten Island. They battle disappearing memories and a lot of dark spiritual threats as well, including demonic entities and a spooky vampire. It's surprisingly scary stuff for a PG kids movie, so we're giving Forgotten Island a 2.5 out of 5 for family friendliness. 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I'm Adam Holtz with the Plugged In Movie Review by Focus on the Family.
12: So there are storms that we don't see coming, and I think the only way we get through that is with prayer and with inviting God's presence into the mix.
13: This is Focus on the Family Minute with Jody Burnt.
12: Because there's not an easy answer. You can't say, why did he cheat? Why did our child have to die? Why did we have 3 years of separation and hatred? We don't have easy answers for that. But when we have, over and over again, as I interviewed people, the thing that got them through those storms, those rocky times, was the comfort of God's presence. And you know, we see that again and again in scripture. Joseph getting thrown into the cistern and then tossed into prison, and over again you read in his story, the guy who had the worst betrayals, and God was with him.
13: Hear more from Jody at
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21: 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A powerful storm continues to creep along the northeast coast, causing high winds and knocking out electricity for thousands. The nor'easter is affecting the mid-Atlantic area as well as New England. At one point, around 100,000 customers were without power yesterday. The National Weather Service warns that high winds, tides, and heavy rain will continue through today. In New Jersey, New York, and elsewhere, some streets are flooded and some homes and businesses are inundated. Hurricane Nalo just skirted the Hawaiian Islands as it gained intensity, but officials say there it still poses a risk of flash floods, dangerous winds, and extreme surf in areas recovering from previous storms. Nalo was churning slowly south of Hawaii's Big Island Saturday with maximum sustained winds of 90 miles per hour. The storm center was about 160 miles south of Hawaii's southernmost point and could strengthen into a potentially life-threatening storm throughout the weekend. This is SRN News.
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0: It's a great day to study God's Word. Welcome to Through the Bible. I'm Steve Schwetz, inviting you to hop aboard the Bible bus as we continue our journey through God's entire Word. In this study, Dr. J. Vernon McGee reminds us that the Ten Commandments were only one part of the law given to the Israelites. God also gave them social laws and detailed instructions for building the tabernacle. And Dr. McGee brings it all close to home as he explains how the instructions for building an altar relate to believers as well. So grab your Bible, and while you find your place in Exodus, here's the conclusion of Dr. McGee's thoughts on memories that we started last time.
1: May I say that memory can be a very sweet thing. It can be a very wonderful thing. Many of you listening today have a memory that it's very sweet, is it not? Most of us here in California, we came from back east, did we not? And you remember when you were a young person and lived somewhere in the Middle West? Probably you lived up in, Ohio. Maybe you lived down in Kentucky. Or maybe you lived in New England. Or maybe you lived down in Georgia. Or maybe, as I did, in Oklahoma and Texas and Tennessee as a boy. Do you go back to a time in memory of your days at school? You remember the first sweetheart that you had? You remember your mother? You remember your father? You remember those exciting times in the past? You remember when you met your wife or you met your husband? You remember when you proposed? Do you remember the wedding? You remember the birth of the first child? Do you remember when sadness came in, the word of death? My memory is a wonderful thing, isn't it? And as I've been speaking, many of you have gone back in your mind's eye, back over the past to very pleasant days. And yet, some of us have some very horrible things in there also. Now, the child of God ought to also remember. Do you remember before you were saved? How many of you can remember before you were saved? And if you ever get a little discouraged as a Christian, you ought to go back to those days.
0: Yes, remembering how God has worked in our lives is a great way to remind us of why we can trust Him with the future. I can think of several great examples in my own life, can't you? Now let's pray and praise Him as we open His Word together. Heavenly Father, thank You for the work that You've done in the past, the work that You're doing now, and the work that You will do in the future. Help us to trust You in every circumstance. We pray that Your Word reaches far and wide. In Jesus' name, amen. Buckle your seat belts. We're off to Exodus 20 on Through the Bible with Dr. J. Vernon McGee.
1: Now today, friends, we find that we've come to this 20th chapter, verse 18. Last time we saw the giving of the law, that is, the part of the law that we call the moral law, the moral code, the Ten Commandments. Now, he's not through by any means, because in the next few chapters, in fact, through chapter 24, why, we have social legislation. And then we have the instructions for building a tabernacle and Leviticus, the service of it. And that's all part of the law. All goes in one package, by the way. Now I'm reading verse 18. And all the people saw the thunderings and the lightnings and the noise of the trumpet and the mountain smoking, and when the people saw it, they removed and stood afar off. And they said unto Moses, Speak thou with us, and we will hear, but let not God speak with us, lest we die. Last time we called attention to the fact that the giving of the law is not a beautiful or pretty thing. There are people that think that it is, and they are generally the folk that haven't read very much about it, that it was wonderful that God gave the law on Mount Sinai. Well, it's not presented to us that way here in the Scripture. We saw before the thunderings and the lightnings and the danger that was, and now the people, very frankly, they backed off as far as they can get, and they tell Moses, we're afraid, but we want you to speak to us, but not the Lord. And verse 19, and they said unto Moses, Speak thou with us, and we'll hear, but let not God speak with us, lest we die. Children of Israel didn't think it was pretty. And then verse 20, and Moses said unto the people, Fear not, For God has come to prove you, and that his fear may be before your faces, that ye sin not. You see, the law presented a very high standard. The law of the Lord is perfect. Nothing wrong with the law. And it demands, therefore, perfection. And friends, if you're not prepared to give perfection, you better get on some other kind of standard, a basis, than saying you're saved but keeping the law. Because if you're not perfect, you won't make it. The law is perfect. It demands that. And I thank God that under grace, he'll take a poor sinner like I am. Grace reveals something of the goodness and wonder of our God. Now, he continues on here. Verse 21, and the people stood afar off, and Moses drew near under the thick darkness where God was. And the Lord said unto Moses, thus thou shalt say unto the children of Israel, ye have seen that I have talked with you from heaven. Ye shall not make with me gods of silver, neither shall ye make unto you gods of gold. Now this is a very significant and important thing. Why did God appear in just this way unto the children of Israel? Well, the reason, I think, is quite evident, and it's simply because he wanted to impress upon them that he is the living God, and that the idols around them, and they were idolaters, we'll find that out later, that down in the land of Egypt, all this business of worshiping the creature rather than the Creator, and he's now probably coming closer to these people than he'd ever come before. That's very important here to see. Now, we come to the mention of the altar here. God gives them the commandments, and along with the commandments, there's given an altar. Altars for sacrifice. This is the same thing you have in your bathroom. You have a mirror, and underneath that mirror, you have a basin. The mirror reveals that you have a smudge spot on your face, and down beneath is a basin, and you wash your face with the basin. And so there is the mirror. The mirror is this law of God, reveals his standard. But the law is perfect. Man's not perfect, and it reveals that smudge spot. But thank God there's a basin down there, and that's the purpose of the altar. That altar speaks of the cross of Christ and the blood that he shed. Now, notice the instructions concerning this altar, because again, this is the altar they had used before the tabernacle was made, and it was apparently an altar that everywhere they journeyed, they made one like this. They couldn't take this one with them. The one on in the tabernacle was one that could be transported. Now I'm reading verse 24. An altar of earth thou shalt make unto me, and shalt sacrifice thereon thy burnt offerings and thy peace offerings. Now there's no sin offering here. Why? Well, we'll not get to that till Leviticus, because there could be no sin offering or trespass offering until the law was given. The peace offering reveals that man needs a sacrifice that reconcile him to God, and that Christ did make peace by the blood of his cross. And the burnt offering speaks of who he is, his worthiness, his ability to save. Now, this altar that's to be made of earth was the place they were to sacrifice burnt offerings, peace offerings, thy sheep and thine oxen. In all places where I record my name, I will come unto thee and I'll bless thee. So obviously they made an altar everywhere they went on the wilderness march until the instructions for the tabernacle were given. Now verse 25. And if thou wilt make me an altar of stone, thou shalt not build it of hewn stone. For if thou lift up thy tool upon it, thou hast polluted it. Now, this seems strange to us today. In other words, there would be those that would say, well, let's make an altar of stone. And this man says, I'm an engraver, and I think it'd be nice if we could have it attractive looking and make it appeal and very beautiful looking. Now, here is something, it's a very delicate matter, but it's very important, and there's a great spiritual lesson that is here. God says that you make my altar, you make it of plain stone, no engraving, and the minute that a tool is put upon that, why, it's polluted. Now, I don't want anything that has to do with it at all. Now, we've gone way past this, and we've come to the place where today a great many people feel that there should be in worship things that are beautiful, that everything should be made as beautiful as possible with music and soft lights, beautiful colors, and that the message should be given in very low tones and a very dignified manner and as flowery as it possibly can be. Well, we've come through that period and we've had that type of thing. It's quite interesting that that made no appeal to the unsaved world. Liberalism emptied our churches. Liberalism years ago couldn't have an evening service. Somebody said to me, why do you think that the liberalists got so involved today in all of this social setup? Quite obviously, he wasn't doing anything for years, and he felt very much left out of it. A man said to me, well, why don't you start marching and protesting? My friend, that's not my business. I have too much to do. I keep busy without marching or protesting. Mine's not a protest. Mine is a positive message. And I'm not protesting anything. I'm just giving out the Word of God, and it steps on a lot of toes, I can tell you that. But it's the Word that'll do it. We're to give it out as it is. And there should not be any attempt today to water down the message. Now, don't misunderstand me. As I say, this is a delicate subject. No one today has put more emphasis in having an attractive place of worship. I've had the privilege of remodeling the interior of the Church of the Open Door in my ministry. I had to go through a long period of just urging this upon the church before they were willing to do it. And it was at some expense. I'm for soft lights. I love beautiful music. And I love flowery speaking. But my friend, when any of these things obscure the message of the cross and take attention away from the person of the one who died on that cross, then that becomes the offense of the cross, a real offense. And that's the thing today that God does not want to happen. And Paul, when he went to the city of Corinth, you will recall, they were philosophical. There were quite a few of the priests there of the heathen religions trying to identify with all the sin of Corinth. And some of them did pretty well in identifying with it. They had many hippie types in the city of Corinth. But when Paul came there and saw the situation, saw that they were secondhand philosophers, they wanted to argue, they wanted to discuss, they wanted to appear intellectual, they wanted to appear to be hip, they wanted to belong to the now generation. My, how they were going in every direction. And Paul, who'd had a similar experience in Athens where they wanted to hear some new thing, Paul says, I determined not to know anything among you save Jesus Christ and him crucified. And friends, if that's left out of the message, I don't care how high the steeple is. I don't care how loud the church bell is. I don't care how beautiful the sanctuary is. I don't care how lovely and soft the music is, and I do not care how educated the preacher is that's in the pulpit. That is not a church, but may I say to you, that's anything but a church. That is polluted as far as God is concerned. The thing that is important is the message of the Word of God. That's the thing that should go out today. There is an attempt to dress it up and to do something with it. This is very important to see here. This is instructions for the altar. We present just Jesus Christ and him crucified. That is our message. That should be our message. Now there's something else here. Verse 26, neither shalt thou go up by steps unto mine altar, that thy nakedness be not discovered thereon. Now there are a great many that would build some nice, lovely steps to go up to the altar That would make it very convenient, you see. And when a man would step up, and they wore a type of a skirt in that day, why, the nakedness would be revealed. God says, I don't want to see it. That which speaks of the flesh, God can't use. And let me make this very personal. Anything that Vernon McGee does that's of the flesh, God hates it, and God won't use it at all. God does not want a display of the flesh in anything that has to do with his work. We need to guard against that type of thing. And sometimes it disturbs me when people can only see the preacher and not see the one that he's trying to present. I personally don't like anyone to tell me it's a beautiful sermon. The last thing in the world I want to preach is a beautiful sermon. I want to preach a beautiful Savior. And I'd like for people to leave and say, my, isn't Jesus wonderful? Not that the preacher is. That doesn't make any difference about him. I've had very few real compliments since I've been a minister. But when I was a pastor as a student down in Georgia on a little white unpainted church on the side of a red clay hill, and one morning after the message, after everyone had left, a boy there is a country boy, and I mean country, friends. He wore high yellow shoes, buttoned up too, by the way. And he waited around as timid as he could be. He was really a country boy. After everybody left, why, he came up to me and tears were in his eyes. He took hold of my hand and he said, my, I didn't know Jesus was so wonderful. And he wanted to say something else, but he wasn't able to say it. And he just turned and walked out of the church, and I watched him, because that church was in a cotton patch then. It's in the city there now, but that was a cotton patch in my day. And I saw him walk down across that cotton patch, and I watched him as he walked, that country boy. He said he didn't know Jesus was so wonderful. And I said, oh, God, let me so preach that people will think Jesus is wonderful. That was a compliment. I haven't had many like that, by the way. And we don't need the display of the flesh in the ministry, in the pulpit, or in church work. Now we come to chapter 21, and here we have this social legislation. It's quite interesting, some of the things that are dealt with here. And I begin reading at verse 1, because this has to do with master and servant. And that was a pretty important issue in that day, after all these people had been slaves in Egypt. Now these are the judgments which thou shalt set before them. If thou buy an Hebrew servant, 6 years he shall serve, and in the seventh he shall go out free for nothing. In other words, they could never permanently make one of their brethren a slave. Now verse 3, if he came in by himself, he shall go out by himself. If he were married, then his wife shall go out with him. If his master have given him a wife, and she have borne him sons or daughters, the wife and her children shall be her master's, and he shall go out by himself. And if the servant shall plainly say, I love my master, my wife and my children, I'll not go out free, then his master shall bring him unto the judges. He shall also bring him to the door, or unto the doorpost, and his master shall bore his ear through an awl, and he shall serve him forever. Now this is a remarkable thing that's put right here. And here's a picture of the Lord Jesus Christ, if there ever was one. And it's a beautiful one. The law is this: if a man is a slave, and he can go out in 7 years, and if he was married when he became a slave, he'd take his wife out. But if while he's a slave, that he gets a wife, and that means one that's a slave of his master, then he can go out, but not his wife. She can't go out free. And so if he say, though, well, I love my wife, and I love my master, I want to stay. And then he takes an awl and bores them through. Well, that's a picture of the Lord Jesus Christ. You say, how in the world can that be a picture of him? Well, I think a very wonderful picture of him. He came to this earth, and he took upon himself our humanity, and we were all slaves of sin. He could have gone out free. He didn't have to die upon the cross, but he came down to this earth, and he became a servant, obedient even unto death. And he died and went through the same gate we did in order that he might get a bride for himself. But he had to be crucified to do it. And the writer to the Psalms takes that picture and uses it. Over in Psalm 40, verse 6, "Sacrifice and offering thou didst not desire. Mine ears hast thou opened. Burnt offering and sin offering hast thou not required. Then said I, Lo, I come in the volume of the book. It's written of me. I delight to do thy will, O God. Yea, thy law is within mine heart." And that refers to Christ. Somebody says, how do you know it refers to Christ? Well, if you would turn over to the 10th chapter of the Epistle to the Hebrews, why, we find there that it was fulfilled when our Lord came to this earth. Because in Hebrews 10:5, it says, "Wherefore, when he cometh into the world," now speaking of Christ, "he saith, sacrifice and offering, thou wouldst not, but a body hast thou prepared me." Now, it's not his ears he's digged, but he gave him a body. And Christ took upon himself a body, and he'll have that body throughout eternity. But he could have left this earth without dying. But he said, I love the church. I love the sinner. And so he died and became obedient unto death, even the death of the cross. What a picture this is of Christ right here after giving the Ten Commandments. Now we have here a series of laws that have to do with injuries to a person. I think it's well to note this. Verse 12, "He that smiteth a man so that he die shall be surely put to death." Now this is the basis for capital punishment. A great many today, especially these young people, have been fed a bunch of malarkey today, a bunch of propaganda, and they're told that thou shall not kill means you can't become a soldier. May I say that the Lord says that a government has a perfect right. He that smiteth a man so that he die shall be surely put to death. The nation Israel could put to death any murderer. It's well to look at the total word of God, by the way. And then verse 13, "And if a man lie not in wait, but God deliver him into his hand, then I will appoint thee a place where he shall flee." Now we're going to come to that later, the cities of refuge. "But if a man come presumptuously upon his neighbor to slay him with guile, thou shalt take him from mine altar that he may die." In other words, if the murder is premeditated, the man is to be executed. Now, if he does not do it maliciously, and I think oftentimes in self-defense, that a man without premeditation attempts to defend himself, I would say that that would not merit an execution at all. Now, will you notice how God protected the family? Verse 15, "He that smiteth his father or his mother shall be surely put to death." God certainly protected the home. "And he that stealeth a man and selleth him, or if he be found in his hand, he shall surely be put to death." God did not approve slavery at all. It was the system in that day, and God always dealt with those things. But it doesn't mean that he approves them. In fact, it's quite obvious he condemned it. "He that curseth his father or his mother shall surely be put to death. If a man strive together, and one smite another with a stone or with his fist, and he die not, but keepeth his bed, why, then he's to reimburse him." You see, here's the basis of the laws of our land. Now, I'm not going to go down through all of these, but I would recommend that you read this, because here is the basic of law and order, and any nation must have something built on this, my friend, if they're to have a civilized nation. And it's in here, verse 24, "Eye for an eye, tooth for a tooth, hand for hand, foot for foot, burning for burning, wound for wound, stripe for stripe." In other words, friends, there is this law of reciprocity. This is a law that must be enforced if there is to be law and order and protection of human life and property. And thank God, though, that there is one who is prepared, though, to extend grace to us that we might be saved. So until next time, may God richly bless you, my beloved.
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14: Now, what are these matters and responsibilities that a young woman is to think clearly and biblically about? Well, that's what verses 4 and 5 deal with. Paul lists seven responsibilities, and really they're character qualities, not just what she's to do, but what she's to be. What she's to be in terms of her domestic responsibilities, in terms of her family relationships. These are the goals for every young woman in our church. This is directed at you. If you are young and not married, then you need to look at these and say, you know, if God does call me to be married and have children, then this is my goal. These are my goals. This is where I aim as a wife and a mother. So let's begin to look at these characteristics.
15: We will find those characteristics in the book of Titus in chapter 2, verses 4 and 5. Over the past several classes, we have considered the characteristics of godly older men and older women. Now, let's see what Paul had to say to Titus about the behavior of godly younger women. Welcome to Verse by Verse with pastor-teacher Steve Kreloff. Pastor Steve has been serving for more than 26 years at Lakeside Community Chapel in Clearwater, Florida. His years of expository, or verse-by-verse preaching, have expanded into the realm of radio. These daily Bible classes of the air are produced by Verse by Verse Ministries. As we continue this in-depth tour of Titus, we're going to look at a couple of verses that have irritated many people. These are old-fashioned verses, and so it's easy to think that these two verses are not only irrelevant to our culture, but that they are downright chauvinistic. These two verses, frankly, just bug many women. I think the irritation comes from a misunderstanding of Paul's purpose as well as the message actually contained in his words. Since our society is working hard to destroy the family as designed by God, misunderstanding and ridicule

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2: Accept it, and they fight it, and they reject it. And the passage of the Bible that bothers them more than any other is the verses that we're going to study this morning. So I invite you to open your Bibles to Titus chapter 2, and we want to look at verses 4 and 5. This is a passage of Scripture that gives more trouble to women who struggle with what the Bible says about the qualities of a godly woman than perhaps any other passage in all of the Bible. And I'd like to read this to you in our ongoing study of Titus. We've arrived at this point, Titus chapter 2, beginning of verse 4. Speaking of the older women who are to teach, Paul writes that they may encourage the young women to love their husbands, to love their children, to be sensible, pure, workers at home, kind, being subject to their own husbands, that the word of God may not be dishonored. Now, concerning the truths presented in these verses, one Bible teacher said this. He wrote, "No biblical standard is more viciously attacked today than the God-ordained role of women in society, and no passage is more ridiculed or reinterpreted by assailants within the church than these two verses." Strong words, but I think very accurate words. Now, before we get into our study this morning, we need to understand several things about these verses. So let me give you a couple of observations. Number one, and you have study notes you can follow and also write things in. Number one, Paul, while he is addressing this to young women, we can obviously see that he says young women. He's addressing it to young women, but it is clear from the context that Paul has in mind young women who are married and young women who have children. That's very clear from the context because he speaks about their responsibilities would be to love their husbands, to submit to their husbands, also to love their children. Now, this is not to say that the Bible teaches that all women are to be married. The Bible doesn't teach that. Nor is it to say that every married couple has to have children. The Bible doesn't say that either. But that's who Paul had in mind. He had in mind those women, young women, who were married and who had children. Because in Paul's culture, it was the norm. It was a norm for a woman to grow up, get married, and have children. And so that's who Paul is addressing. So we want to make that clear. It says young women, but he is speaking to the young women who were married, young married women. The second observation is this. These young women are to be taught and trained in their family responsibilities by the older women of the church. We looked at that last week. This is not a biblical counselor's responsibility. It's not a man's responsibility. It's not a pastor's responsibility. It is the responsibility of older women in the church who are to teach these things to younger women. But let's take it a step further. And the step further is, notice in verse 4, Paul says that they, meaning the older women, may encourage the young women to do all these things. That's very interesting. That word encourage does not mean just encourage. It does mean that, but it means more. The original Greek word means to train someone in self-control or sound-mindedness. In other words, older women are to help younger women to develop sound judgment and sensibility. That's the thought here. They need help in thinking clearly about these issues, and older women, more experienced women, are to provide that help so that these young women will not react rashly, will not react immaturely, but will have an older woman who comes alongside of her and helps her to think clearly and straightly about these family matters. That's very important. So I think you need to understand that. Paul is not saying just have a class on this, so I think that's all part of this whole deal. But he is saying that they need older women who will come alongside of them to help them think clearly. Implication is that they might not think clearly on their own because they have not got the experience or perhaps even the depth of character at this point in their lives. So they need to think straight about family matters. Now, what are these matters and responsibilities that a young woman is to think clearly and biblically about? Well, that's what verses 4 and 5

0: deal with. Paul lists seven responsibilities, and really they're character qualities, not just what she's to do, but what she's to be. What she's to be in terms of her domestic responsibilities, in terms of her family relationships. These are the goals for every young woman in our church. This is directed at you. Secondly, if you are young and not married, then you need to look at these and say, you know, if God does call me to be married and have children, then this is my goal. These are my goals. This is where I aim as a wife and a mother. So let's begin to look at these characteristics. We'll look, Lord willing, at only four of them today. And then next week we'll cover the rest. The first characteristic of a godly young woman, we're looking at characteristics of godly young women, is this. Number one, she loves her husband. She loves her husband. Notice Paul writes in verse 4 that they may encourage the young women to love their husbands. To love their husbands. Now, the first thing Paul tells Titus to tell the older women, to tell the younger women, if you can keep that in mind, is to love their husbands. But we want to be clear, and we want to precisely understand what Paul is talking about, because if we don't explain this, you may get the wrong idea. He is not talking here about sexual love. He is not talking here about romantic love. It's a compound word in the Greek, and it starts off with the Greek word phileo. Phileo means friendship, fond affection, dear affection. And so the thought here is the love of affection, the love of a husband as a dear friend, to think fondly of a husband, to be fond of him. Now, you may wonder, and it's important for us to think our way through this, why would Paul have to tell a wife to have affection for her husband? Isn't it natural for her to be affectionate, to have fondness, to like her husband? The answer is no. No, it's not natural. It's not natural. Let me give you several reasons why this was very important, not only in Paul's day, but in our day as well. Number one, some women are married to men who are uncaring, insensitive, and I hope your windows are closed, I might add. I hope you had a husband who was sensitive to close your window. But some women are married to uncaring men, insensitive men, ungrateful men, and it is not easy to develop a friendship and a real fond affection when you live with a man like that. That's number one. In fact, it is easy to be resentful and angry and wounded with a man like that. So keep in mind, some women are married to very difficult men. And Paul is saying to those women, even if they're not this way towards you, even if they don't treat you well, you are to have a fond affection towards them. You are to like them.
1: We will be back in a minute with more reasons why Paul needed to tell young wives to have affection for their husbands. As I said before, if we know a bit about the audience, we'll better understand the message. Pastor Steve will get right to that as soon as we greet those of you who missed the start of our class. We're glad to have you aboard. You're listening to Verse by Verse with Pastor Teacher Steve Kreloff of Lakeside Community Chapel. Pastor Steve has been serving at Lakeside, located in Clearwater, Florida, since 1981. If you are ever in the Clearwater area on a Sunday morning and are unable to be at your own church, why not stop in and worship with us? Pastor Steve would be thrilled to meet you. Lakeside is at 1893 Sunset Point Road, midway between US 19 and the beaches. Oh, by the way, if you did miss the beginning of our class, stick around. I'll tell you at the end of the broadcast where to find this lesson and many previous ones on the internet. The Apostle Paul said that young wives are to have affection toward their husbands. Sometimes that's easier said than done. I know that many husbands don't do a lot to deserve affection. Let's get back to class for a couple more reasons Paul had for that command. And then Pastor Steve will have some thoughts to share with us on how you can be affectionate with your husband, whether or not you think he is a lovable kind of guy.
0: Second reason why Paul would say this, in Paul's day, the Christian home was something brand new. Do you realize that? It was brand new. These people didn't go to marriage seminars. They didn't go to the Christian bookstore and get books on it. They couldn't listen to the Christian radio about this. These were people saved out of paganism. These are first-generation Christians. They don't know anything about this stuff. men and women didn't get married in that culture because they loved one another. Do we understand that? That's a Western phenomena. In the East, even Christians today, still in the East, they married because the parents arranged it. Michelle and I saw this in India. Even some Christians have arranged marriages. It still goes on. But why would they have arranged marriages? Well, they often married to produce legitimate children, legal children, children who would be legal heirs to an inheritance. It was arranged. They didn't get married because they loved one another. Now, maybe you just kind of hooked up with somebody that you did like, and you told your parents, I like him or I like her. But normally, you got whoever they picked for you. And therefore, young women needed to be trained to love their husbands because they didn't marry out of love. They didn't have their hormones exploding all over the place and plan a wonderful wedding day and all of that. And this is the one I've chosen. And they didn't have an engagement time like we have it today and a dating time. So it was brand new. So I think that they would have been blown away to hear, love your husband. I don't even want to be with him, let alone love him. I think there's a third reason why, and let me say this before the third reason, let me go back for a moment and say, what this tells us, though, very insightly, is this, that love is a choice that we make. For Paul to say to women to love their husbands would mean that it may not be something that's based on how they feel. It's not based on how they feel. Love is not a feeling. It has to do with a decision. It's not a hormonal thing. It has more to do with determination to obey Jesus Christ than anything else. But what I have found is this, in not only counseling women, but in speaking to people about obedience, when you decide to do what's right, the feelings almost all the time follow. They almost all the time follow. They may take a little while catching up, but this tells us that love is a choice we make, especially in marriage. Number three, a third reason why I think Paul would say this is that many Christian women were married to unsaved men, pagan men. It'd be very difficult if you were a new Christian and you were changing every day, you were changing in attitudes and values and your perspective on life to come home to a husband who was totally pagan. And maybe he went to the pagan temple and wanted you to go with him and participate in all that. And it would be very challenging for these women to love their husbands. That happens today. There are some of you who are married to unsaved husbands. And it's very difficult to love a man like that in the sense of what Paul is talking about. So Paul says, Titus, tell the older women that when they're training the young women to train them to love their husbands. So for all these reasons and more, Paul says to do this. Now, how can you apply, and this is what I'm concerned about, that, you know, not only that we understand this truth, but ladies, how do you apply this to your life? What specifically can you do to cultivate a fondness and an affection for your husband? Well, I'm going to give you some thoughts here. These are some tangible suggestions from a book that I have by a biblical counselor named Wayne Mack from the Master's College. And he has, I think it's about 90 suggestions. If you want more, let me know and I will make a copy for you. But this is how you can, ladies, let your husbands know that you love them. And remember, express love and your feelings will follow. Don't wait till you feel loving or you'll be waiting a long time. In fact, it probably will never come. Do what's right. Number one, let me give you, and you can write this down because you're not going to remember this. Write some of these things down, and these are some ways that you can let your husband know that he's special to you. Number one, you can greet him at the door when he comes home with a smile, a hug, a kiss, and a saying like this, am I glad to see you? I've missed you all day. I've missed you today. Now, don't say that if it's not true. You know, hopefully that's going to be true. Another suggestion, I'm just going to go through this. There are some, these are practical things, because we don't want to just give a vague thing, love your husband. What does that mean? What do you do with that? I want to give you some suggestions. Another suggestion is be willing to talk to him about his concerns without belittling him for having those concerns. Support him and cooperate with him enthusiastically and positively when he has made a decision. Express your love in words and notes. Every husband appreciates that. That's one tangible way of letting him know that. that you care. Let him know how much you appreciate him and what you appreciate about him. Do this often and for things that are sometimes taken for granted. Pretend that you're trying to convince him that you think he's great and very important to you. See, we often, let me stop here. We often get on the husbands in Ephesians 5 about love your wives as Christ loved the church. Rarely do we have to tell the wives to love their husbands, but we're in this. And so ladies, you're getting it now. The men have gotten this before. Some more suggestions. Ask for his advice and frequently follow it. Ask him for his advice. I like this. Buy gifts for him. That's good. It's good. I like Wayne Mack. He put that in there. Buy gifts. How about this? Watch a sports event with him and try to manifest a genuine interest. Underline that word, genuine. That would express that just as you would like him to go into a dress shop with you, this would be important to him. You see, what you're communicating is that you matter to me. I love you. I care about you. We're not just married together. We don't just have sexual relations together. There's a fondness that I have for you, and I'm cultivating that, and you're special to me. Let me give you some more. Keep the house neat and clean. Every husband appreciates that. Cook creatively and faithfully. Run errands gladly. Underline the word gladly. Be lovingly honest with him. No withholding of truth that will hinder your relationship or future trust and closeness. Speak the truth in love. Join him in a team ministry at the church. That'd be a wonderful thing to do. Join him in a team ministry. Be satisfied with your present standard of living or furniture or equipment when he can provide no more. Be satisfied with that. That absolutely destroys a husband when a wife is not satisfied. Take care of his clothes so that he's always well-dressed. And finally, tell him before he asks you that you think he's done a good job. If he has done a good job, don't tell him if he hasn't, but if he has done a good job, and don't be afraid of repeating yourself and commending him for what he is or does. Now, if you'd like, as I said before, this is about, I think that I gave you 16 suggestions, but there's about 90-something that I have. We don't have the time to go through all that. And I just pulled a few that I thought would be pertinent, but you can, if you're interested, let me know about that, and I'll get some copies for you. But ladies, these are some of the ways that you can show your husband that you love him, whether, as I said before, whether you feel like it or not, because love is sacrificial giving. Love is sacrificial giving of yourself, even if you are not appreciated. And listen to this. Even if you are not loved, even if you are not appreciated, even if you are not given this kind of attention in return, love is never dependent on the other person doing what they're supposed to do. Love is you doing and making decisions on what you're supposed to do. And here's a key truth, and I said this before. When you sacrifice and give of yourself for your husband, you will find yourself loving him. You will find yourself loving him because feelings follow genuine love. But too often a wife doesn't do this because she doesn't feel these things. When you practice genuine self-giving love, you will love him. And the feelings will follow. So the first characteristic of a young woman, a godly young woman, is that she loves her husband. Now, ladies, you have to put this into practice. You have to put this into practice. That's your assignment this week.
1: I might add that you may be surprised by the benefits of practicing the suggestions Pastor Steve just listed. At each suggestion, I thought, my wife already does that. Then it occurred to me that I'm blessed with an incredible wife, and I need to do a better job of showing my appreciation. So, ladies, Pastor Steve has given you your assignment for the week. I have one for the men. If your wife already shows you she loves you, or if she takes Pastor Steve's advice and starts demonstrating true affection, be sure to respond with appreciation and love. If she doesn't do these things, then you should take the initiative. You do loving things and see how she responds. You have been listening to Verse by Verse, a daily radio Bible class led by Pastor Teacher Steve Kreloff of Lakeside Community Chapel in Clearwater, Florida. 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Bill Cosby's stories of growing up are both poignant and hilarious. He once told about the time he and his brother were really causing their mother some grief. She chased them into the living room screaming, "I'll break you in two." Cosby's dad looked up from his paper and calmly asked her, "Why in the world would you want twice as many of them?" I think all of us with kids have been right there. Yet the Apostle Paul said that young mothers are to love their children. And he didn't say that you only need to do it when they are sweet and compliant. We will consider that on the next Verse by Verse.
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5: In Pixar's new animated movie, Elio, we meet a middle schooler who feels very alone in the universe. Elio doesn't think anyone gets him. In fact, he kind of feels like an alien. And speaking of aliens, Elio's infatuated with the idea of extraterrestrials. He'd love to get abducted by them. If he can't make friends on Earth, maybe he could make some from another planet. That's exactly what happens. And soon Elio and his new alien friend, Glordon, must save the universe. A few jump scares might startle young viewers, but as Pixar's best films do so effectively, Elio connects with kids on one level and parents on a deeper one. So we're giving it a 4 out of 5 for family friendliness. 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I'm Adam Holtz for Focus on the Family's Plugged In Movie Review.
8: Yeah, how would I ever stand before God and say, I had the opportunity to stand in front of 600,000 active duty troops and sell them a bill of goods without telling them the truth that in order to be the warriors that they desire to be and they were created to be, they have to have a relationship with Jesus. Like, yeah. I have no option other than tell them the truth.
9: Chad Robichaux on Focus on the Family Minute.
8: And I have done that for, and God has really allowed me the opportunity to do that in a place that I was told the door would be shut to. But you touched on something that's important to know before I say this. We're allowed to have Bibles in our prisons, but not in our schools. And why not catch it on the front end? Resiliency in is on the front end. And an ounce of prevention is better than a pound of cure. You could be in the front end and providing us. Why are we just using it to restore? We could use it to build resiliency.
9: More from Chad.
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16: And a very good Sunday morning to you. I'm Dave Straub. Thanks so much for joining us. And coming up in just 30 minutes, it's the Aaron Metaxas Show at 4 o'clock right here on Faith Talk Tampa.
17: With SRN News, I'm Ron Taylor. President Trump moved to cancel almost $1 billion in spending approved by Congress. The White House announced the move late Friday. The administration says it was canceling $560 million in spending on services for refugees, asylum seekers, and other migrants through the Department of Health and Human Services. The White House also rescinding $50 million for other woke programs that help immigrants. A powerful storm still creeps along the northeast coast, causing high winds and knocking out electricity for thousands. The nor'easter is affecting the mid-Atlantic area as well as New England. Around 100,000 customers were without power at some point yesterday. The National Weather Service warns that continued high winds, tides, and heavy rain will continue through today. In New Jersey, New York, and elsewhere, some streets are flooded and some homes and businesses are inundated. Officials are urging residents to use caution as this storm moves through. This is SRN News.
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21: Many people believe that they believe, according to the scripture, in God, in Jesus, enough to have their sins forgiven or to go to heaven. And they genuinely believe that, but what they're doing is they're making a mistake. And here's the mistake. The mistake is this. Just because you assent, that is that you concur with something that, yes, I do believe that's true, and yes, I consent to the fact that, yes, God said that, and the Bible is true. That does not mean that you have New Testament faith.
22: Christians often tell unbelievers that all they need to do to be saved is to believe in Jesus. But sometimes they are less clear about what believe actually means. Today's edition of In Touch, the teaching ministry of Dr. Charles Stanley, helps clear up the confusion with a biblical definition for belief in part two of our series, Learning to Walk by Faith.
21: What does it mean to believe in Jesus Christ? All through the Bible, you and I find these verses that talk about believing in Him, but what does that mean? It's very evident in the scripture that in order for a person to have their sins forgiven, in order to be saved, as we would say, in order to go to heaven, a person must place their faith in, must believe, must place their trust in Jesus Christ. But what does it mean to believe in Jesus? Well, that's what I want to talk about in this message, because there are so many people who think they believe in Jesus Christ, but who do not really and truly understand what that means. So I want you to turn, if you will, to John chapter 3, and that verse of scripture in John that's the most familiar of all, John 3:16. You say, well, I know that one by heart. Well, I'm sure that most of you probably do, but I want you to turn there, if you will, for a moment. I want us to read this verse. Jesus was talking to a very knowledgeable man, Nicodemus, about his relationship with God. And he said to him, except a man be born again, you cannot see the kingdom of God. And so in the course of that discussion, Jesus comes down to say in verse 15 that whosoever believes may in him have eternal life. And then he says in verse 16, for God so loved the world that he gave his only begotten son, that whoever believes in him should not perish, but have eternal life or everlasting life. But what does it mean to believe in Jesus Christ? Well, I think there are a lot of people out there who are very deceived, who really and truly believe that somewhere along the way they have believed in Jesus Christ, and therefore they are safe, they are comfortable, they're saved. So what I'd like to do is to think for just a moment with you about what these people are thinking and how they think when they say, yes, I do believe. Well, I think there's some people who genuinely would say to you, yes, I believe the Bible, I believe in God, I believe in Jesus Christ, and therefore they think that they're saved. What they're saying is, I believe the facts. That is, this is the Bible. This is God's Word. I believe the Bible does teach about God, and the Bible does teach about Jesus. I believe all those things. They're talking about believing facts. Now, I'm simply saying this. Many people believe that they believe, according to the Scripture, in God, in Jesus, enough to have their sins forgiven or to go to heaven. And they genuinely believe that. But what they're doing is they're making a mistake. And here's the mistake. The mistake is this. Just because you assent, that is that you concur with something that, yes, I do believe that's true. And yes, I consent to the fact that, yes, God said that and the Bible is true. That does not mean that you have New Testament faith. There's a difference in believing according to the Scripture and having intellectually being willing to affirm or concur with someone, yes, I do believe those facts are true. And so oftentimes what they're believing is they're believing facts. They're believing truth. And they may say, yes, I do believe that Jesus Christ, Son of God, fact. I do believe that the Bible was inspired by God, fact. I do believe that God is a good God and he sent his only begotten Son, fact. But now believing in the Lord Jesus Christ for the salvation of their soul is an entirely different thing. And so I say to you, my friend, and I said in a loving sort of way, you can believe all that and be just as sincere as you can possibly be and be lost and separated from God. You mean to tell me that if I believe that Jesus Christ was, that he was a good man and that he was a preacher and a teacher and a prophet and came from God, you mean to tell me that I'm not saved? No, if that's all you've got, no, you're not. Because you see, believing in the fact of something is not New Testament belief. And I think there are a lot of people who are very deceived. You say, but listen, you mean to tell me that if I sincerely believe that I'm still lost? My friend, being sincere is fine, but being sincerely wrong will not get you to heaven. There is a difference in intellectually affirming the truthfulness of a fact or intellectually affirming the truth of what you say and placing your trust, your faith in Jesus Christ as your Savior. All the difference in the world. Now the question comes, that is, what's the cause of this kind of deception that people live in? Well, I think some people genuinely do not understand. They misunderstand the Scripture when it says believe. They just put that on the level of daily belief. Yes, I believe that piano is sitting there. Yes, I believe I'll be able to get up and go to work tomorrow morning. Yes, I believe my car will start when I put the key in the ignition. And so they just put all that kind of belief in the same category, my friend. That's not what we're talking about. And so they genuinely misunderstand. A second reason is this. I believe that people purposely, deliberately limit what their faith encompasses. And so here's what they decide. Here's what I believe. I believe there's a God. I believe he's a good God. I believe one of these days when I die, I'm going to heaven just as like anybody else because I think I'm just as good as anybody else is, and therefore I believe in God. And so what do? They don't want to get into the scriptures. They don't want to get into this thing about Jesus Christ and being born again. They deliberately limit the quality and the degree and, listen, they limit the stretch of their faith. They're only going to limit it to what? To their lifestyle. If I am expected to believe something that interrupts my lifestyle, if I'm expected to believe something that limits the way I want to live, then my faith is limited to believing in God and in Jesus, the kind of person I think he was and the kind of person I think God is, and therefore they misunderstand. It is a deliberate misunderstanding. And my friend, listen, you'll never get to heaven if that's your idea of belief in Jesus Christ. Then there are those people, of course, who've been misled. They go to church, and I think this is so very important. This is why I'm spending this time today in this message, because, for example, oftentimes children go to Sunday school, to Bible school, to vacation Bible school. Oftentimes in revivals, and things get all hopped up and heaped up, and the pressure's on, just as I am without one plea, but that thy blood was shed for me, and somebody's calling them to come on to Jesus, come on to Jesus, believe in Jesus. And oftentimes the invitation is so nebulous, the invitation is so far removed from a scriptural invitation, that people walk down the aisle, they're not sure what they're supposed to believe. Just believe in Jesus. Well, you know, if I was sitting out there and somebody said, if you'll just believe in Jesus and come on down here and tell us you believe in Jesus, you'll go to heaven and you die. Man, I'd run down here if I was lost. If that's all it took, because you see, most of the time the idea is you believe in him as a fact. That is, believe in the fact that he was and he is and so forth. That will not do it. Oftentimes people being misled. Now, I'm not saying that somebody would deliberately mislead him. I'm simply saying this. We have to be very careful. When a child, for example, says, I want to be saved, that we help that child understand what is meant by being saved and what it means to believe in Jesus Christ. Because any child is going to grow up in with parents who love the Lord and bring their children to church. Say, well, do you believe in Jesus? Sure, I believe in Jesus. My mother believes in Jesus. My father believes in Jesus. My pastor believes in Jesus. I believe in Jesus. What does it mean to believe in him according to the scriptures? So oftentimes a person is misled. And so they don't really and truly understand what they believe. Now, so we have to ask ourselves the question, then what does it mean to place your trust in Jesus Christ for the forgiveness of your sin and have the Holy Spirit come to live inside of you and live in your life? What does it mean to know in your heart that you are right related to him in such a way that when you die, you can die singing Amazing Grace, how sweet the sound that saved a wretch like me. I once was lost, but now I'm found, was blind, but now I see with absolute, total, perfect assurance. I want you to jot three things down. I want to give you three words. This is not the ultimate definition I want to give you, but it's a very important part. What does it mean to believe in Jesus? Well, first of all, if I'm going to believe in something, I've got to have some knowledge. First word is knowledge. If I'm going to believe in something, believe in what? What is this? Why is this? Where did it come from? What's the origin of it? What am I to believe? First of all, if I'm going to place my faith in Jesus Christ as my personal Savior, I've got to believe something. What is it that I am to believe? So first of all, there's got to be knowledge. There are some very basic things that are absolutely essential for me to believe if I am going to be saved, if I'm going to trust Christ as my Savior, if I'm going to heaven when I die. Number one is this. I must believe that Jesus Christ is deity, that he's God. If you do not believe that, here's what happens. Now watch this. If Jesus Christ is not God, he is not sitting upon the throne with the Heavenly Father. You know what he was? He was no more than a man who is here on the same level with all the rest of us men who have our naturalness and who have our sinfulness and who walk at times in the flesh. That is, if he is not deity, then what could he do for me? But if he were just a man. So I must believe that Jesus Christ is God. Second thing I must believe is this, that I am a sinner. And my sinfulness has separated me from God, and my only hope of salvation must come through God. That is, I must believe and recognize that I am a sinner. I must believe that Jesus Christ is deity, that he's God. I must believe that my sinfulness has separated me from God. The Bible says, our sins have separated us from God. I must believe that. The third thing I must believe is this. I must believe that Jesus Christ died on the cross for my sin, and that when he died, he paid for my sin in his death. Now you say, but how much of this was I supposed to know when I was there? I'm coming to that. Just hold that. First of all, I must believe without a shadow of a doubt, Jesus Christ is God. Secondly, I must believe that my sinfulness has separated me from him and that I need to be saved by something he's going to do for me I can't do for myself. Number three, I must believe that Jesus Christ went to the cross and died for my sin. The fourth thing I must believe is that Jesus Christ not only died for my sin, but he was resurrected from the grave. Because you see, if Jesus only died, he can't do anything for me today. Listen, he died for my sins, and he's resurrected, and his resurrection validates every single thing he claimed to be and everything he did. Therefore, when we talk about what we believe, we must first of all have knowledge. So what is the first word? The first word is what? Knowledge. I must believe something, that he is deity, my sins have separated me from him, he died on the cross for me, and that he rose from the grave. Listen, he can't be the Lord of my life if he's a dead man. Thou shalt confess with thy mouth Jesus is Lord. And how did he become Lord? He died on the cross for my sins, resurrected, seated at the Father's right hand to do what? To be Lord and Master of our life. So the first word, first thing that's necessary for true New Testament belief is knowledge. Second word is conviction. The second word is conviction. I want you to notice something here now. That means to simply be truly, listen, fully convinced of something. To be convicted of something is to be fully convinced of its truthfulness. So therefore, when we talk about believing in the Lord Jesus Christ, what I believe, I am fully convinced and persuaded that what the Bible says about him is true. I am fully convinced and persuaded that he is who he says he is. I am convinced and fully persuaded that he will do what he says, convicted. Therefore, first of all, there must be knowledge. What's the second word? Conviction. So give me the first two words. First word is what? Knowledge. Second word is what? Conviction. Well, you say, okay, now, I do have the knowledge and I'm convicted, so therefore I must be saved. No, you're not. Having a knowledge about salvation, having knowledge about Jesus and knowledge about what the Bible says about the judgment, being convicted of it, does that make you saved? No, it does not. What's the third word? Third word is trust. Third word is trust. Now, here's what's happening. Now, watch this. Now we have moved from factual knowledge to an inner conviction, a full persuasion that something needs to change. Something needs to happen in my life. Here's where trust comes in. When I trust, here's what I do. I move from the facts and conviction. I move, listen, from being an interested observer that will affirm that all these things are true, I move from being an interested observer to becoming involved in a personal relationship with Jesus Christ. And so what have I done? I've moved from just knowing the facts, knowing that I ought to do something, knowing that God is trying to do something in my life. Now I have moved into a personal relationship. I have moved into a personal involvement with the person, Jesus Christ. You see, it's always believe in him, believe in his name, not just believe the gospel only, but believe in the person of the gospel. You see, in all these verses, verse after verse after verse, what do we find? We find him talking about placing our trust in him. For God so loved the world that he gave his only begotten son that whosoever believes in him, not just believes in what he said, believes in him as a person. And so therefore it's not enough for me just to believe in what he said as being true, but I must place my trust in him. Now, I want to give you a simple definition. I want you to write it down. I want to encourage you to put it in the back of your Bible. If you put it on a piece of paper, on a bulletin, you go home, lay it down somewhere and nobody will be able to find it. I want to encourage you to say, well, now, should you write in the Bible? Absolutely. Mark words, color them up, whatever you want to. Listen, that's what makes it precious. We're talking about now what it means to believe in Jesus Christ. To believe in Jesus Christ is to have a confident conviction that he is who the Bible says he is, he will do what he promises, and upon placing my trust in him, I enter into a personal, eternal relationship with the Son of God. All right, you ready? To believe in Jesus is to have a confident conviction that he is who the Bible says he is. He will keep his promises. That is, he will do what he says he'll do. And upon placing my trust in him, I am entering into a personal, eternal relationship with him. To believe in Jesus is to have a confident conviction. That is a compelling conviction within me. I must believe this, that he is who the Bible says he is. He will keep his promises, that he will do exactly what he says he'll do. And upon placing my trust in him, committing myself to him, I'm entering into a personal, eternal relationship with the Son of God. Now, I could say a lot about forgiveness of sin, going to heaven. All that is the result of believing in him. To say I place my trust in him, that means I am affirming that what he says is true, and I'm willing to risk my whole eternal future on that. All right, there are three things that are absolutely necessary for me to believe. What's the first word? Knowledge. Second word, conviction. And the third word is what?
0: Trust.
21: Now, how many of you can look back in your life and say, I know that when I joined the church, I had enough knowledge that I do believe that Jesus Christ was the Son of God, and that I understood what it meant to place my trust in him and to accept him, receive him as my Savior. But as many as received him, not facts, as many as received him, to them gave he the right to become the sons of God. Are you certain that you've ever placed your trust in him? Now, as I said, I'm not being critical. I'm just simply saying this. You may believe a lot of things as facts, but have you ever moved from being an observer, a distant kind of believer, to entering into a personal relationship with Jesus Christ by placing your trust in him as your personal Savior? Have you ever said to him, yes, I do believe the testimony of Scripture. I do believe that you're the Son of God. I do believe my sins have separated me from you. I do believe you died on the cross. I do believe that you rose from the dead. I'm asking you to forgive me of my sins, and I'm placing my trust in you that you'll do what you said. You'll forgive me, and you'll make me one of your own. The moment you do it, that quickly, you become living child of God, saved forever and ever and ever. Remember the definition: entering into a personal, eternal relationship with Jesus Christ.
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1: Have you ever said, Lord Jesus, I do believe that you're the Son of God. I know that my sins have separated me from you. I am asking you to save me. And I am asking you to save me based on the fact that you did die at Calvary, and I do believe that you died for my sins, and I do believe that when you died for my sins, it makes it possible for me to be fully forgiven, and when I die, to go to heaven. However you may have put it in your words, have you ever told him that? Have you ever done that? Or have you been one of those persons who said, as long as you believe something, that's all that matters? No, that's not all that matters. Here's what matters. It matters this, that when you die, you will stand in the presence of a holy God and give an account for your life. No excuse will be acceptable, because you see, God so loved you that He gave His only begotten Son, sent Him into this world to live among men in the flesh without sin, to go to a cross and be crucified, and upon Him placed all the sin debt of yourself and the entire world. He loves you that much. Then to reject His Son, to say no to His Son, to ignore His Son, when according to the Bible, God's whole redemptive plan is wrapped up in the cross. It's all there. That's why the Apostle Paul said, it's the only thing in life I'd boast of is the cross. Why? That's where Jesus made it possible for you and me to be forgiven of our sin, and to have absolute assurance that when we die, we're going to spend eternity in heaven with all the glorious things that God has provided for us.
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35: Caleb had a great attitude from his early years through his middle years, and believe it or not, right up to his last years. Hi, I'm Chuck Swindoll. Caleb had what I've often called an attitude of fortitude, an attitude of gratitude, an attitude of faith. Even when the majority around him were negative, he wasn't. They said, "We can't." 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We need more like Caleb. 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
6: Welcome to Turning Point Weekend Edition. God will use any means to align us with His will. In Jonah, He used a fish and a worm. Today, Dr. David Jeremiah considers how God used a tiny worm to make a big change in Jonah's heart. 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
7: And today we look at a very interesting part of the story of Jonah. A part that most people don't know about because they focus on the whale and they forget about the worm. Today we're going to talk about the worm at the end of the book of Jonah and how God used not only a huge whale in Jonah's life, but a little worm in Jonah's life. It's next here on Turning Point. When we first began studying Jonah, many of us thought the whale was the hero of the story because he's what we remember the most about the story of Jonah. But as we have seen from a spiritual perspective, Jonah nor the whale are the star, but God is the true hero of this book. And yet, if you look at these four chapters from a human perspective, the most surprising figure in the story, the one that seems to turn everything, is not the whale at all. It's a worm. In fact, I've called this sermon Worm Theology. That may sound strange to you, but by the time we reach the end of chapter 4, you'll see what I'm talking about. Jonah chapter 4 is one of the most unusual endings of all of Scripture. If we were writing the story of Jonah, we would have probably quit at the end of chapter 3, the story of the great revival. That feels like the natural conclusion, but God doesn't stop there. No, God has more for us to learn. He gives us one more chapter, and before we're finished, we will see why that chapter matters so much. Throughout this book, one theme keeps surfacing, and that is that God is trying to get Jonah straightened out. He's working on Jonah. He used sailors to confront him. In chapter 2, he sent a great fish to preserve and humble him. In chapter 3, he moved an entire city to impress him and expose his heart. And now in chapter 4, God is still working on Jonah. This book is about a prophet and his God, and God is determined to bring Jonah into alignment with his heart. As I've told you before, one of the greatest verses in the Bible, as far as I'm concerned, is that verse in Jonah that says, "And the word of the Lord came unto Jonah the second time." First time didn't go so well. Second time's going better. Chapter 1, Jonah ran from God. In chapter 2, he ran to God. In chapter 3, he ran for God. And now in chapter 4, he's going to run into God. We notice, first of all, the passion of Jonah in the first verse of chapter 4. It says, but it displeased Jonah exceedingly, and he became angry. What was Jonah so upset about? He was upset because the city of Nineveh had repented from the greatest to the least.

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2: And the dancing for the one who had returned, and he was filled with anger. And the Bible says he was angry and would not go in. He didn't go to the party. Jonah was like that. God sent this incredible revival, and Jonah wanted nothing to do with it. So after the passion of Jonah, we see his prayer. And the first verse was his passion, verses 2 and 3, Jonah's prayer. So he prayed to the Lord, and he said, "Lord, was not this what I said when I was still in my country? Therefore I fled previously to Tarshish. For I knew that you are a gracious and merciful God, slow to anger and abundant in loving kindness, one who relents from doing harm. Therefore now, O Lord, please take my life from me, for it is better for me to die than to live." In verses 2 and 3, we see the prayer of Jonah. This is the second prayer of Jonah recorded in this book. The first one took place while he was in the belly of the whale. That was a little more intense than this one. That was a prayer of confession and repentance. But now Jonah is praying again, and this time this self-righteous anger leads him to one of the most unusual prayers you will find in all the Bible. His prayer is both a confession and a complaint. First of all, the good part of his prayer, Jonah confesses what he knows about God. He said, "Lord, was this not what I knew when I was still in my country? I knew that you were a gracious and merciful God, that you were slow to anger and abundant in loving kindness, one who relents from doing harm." Jonah's problem wasn't what he didn't know about God. His problem was what he did know about God. In the first part of his prayer, Jonah explains why he was unwilling to go to Nineveh. His confession is centered on what he knew about God. He said, "God, you're gracious, merciful, slow to anger, abundant in loving kindness, and one who relents from doing harm." Did you know that this description, exactly like that, appears 7 other times in the Old Testament? Everywhere else it is used as a source of comfort or hope for God's people. Here, Jonah used it as a source of frustration. From personal experience, Jonah knew that if the wicked people of Nineveh changed their attitude toward God, he would forgive them. And that is what made him angry. He did not want Nineveh to respond. He did not want them to be spared. He wanted them to be judged. He did not like the people of Nineveh. He thought their time to get what was coming to them was here. His problem was not what he did know about God. His problem was what he did know about God. He knew God was gracious, merciful, and compassionate, and that was exactly what troubled him. I have to point out, Jonah was happy about when God's compassion worked for him. He just didn't want it to work for Nineveh. You say, that's terrible, but think about this. You're driving down the highway, and on this particular day, you are speeding. You look in your mirror and you see a police officer coming, and you glance at your speedometer and you realize you are guilty. But the officer passes you and pulls over the driver who's in front of you, who's also speeding. And you are happy. You are glad. Jonah was glad when God passed over him. He was not glad when God passed over Nineveh. That was his confession, and he knew that to be true about God. Notice his complaint. His complaint was, "Therefore, O Lord, please take my life from me, for it is better for me to die than to live." Students of human behavior have often noted a connection between hatred for others and pity for yourself. Jonah's complaining prayer sounds very much like the prayer of Elijah under the juniper tree. Do you remember that story? Elijah had delivered God's message and carried out his command, but he felt like a failure. Queen Jezebel had threatened

0: his life, and he became discouraged, and he ran into the wilderness and found a juniper tree, and he sat down and began to pout. And 1 Kings 19:4 says he prayed that he might die and said, "It is enough, Lord, take my life, for I am no better than my father's." The interesting difference between Elijah and Jonah is this. Elijah wanted to die because he thought he was a failure. Jonah wanted to die because he knew he was a success. If you look carefully at Jonah's complaint, you will see the core of his problem. Right in the text it says, "It is better for me." Oh, Jonah's problem was spiritual myopia. All he could see was what was better for himself. Everything else was measured by how it affected him. He did not have the heart of God for others because he was consumed with himself. And when you look around today, it's not hard to see a bit of that same spirit. It's made its way into the church. Stay around long enough and you will hear someone say, "I'm not going to do that because my needs aren't being met." That kind of thinking is self-focused, and it often leaves your needs unmet because God's way is different. As you care for others, he takes care of you. If you want a friend, you got to be a friend. If you need encouragement, you got to encourage someone else. If you want to be valued, take time to value others. When you focus on others, you'll often find that your own needs are met along the way. But Jonah didn't understand that. He only saw what was best for Jonah, and now he's sitting there overwhelmed with self-pity, asking God to take his life. We come to the fourth verse and the probing of Jonah. By all standards, God was going to put Jonah to death right there. I mean, he deserved it. He deserved to die. God had pursued him, corrected him, used him, and now Jonah stood in open defiance of God. Have you ever thought about what would you do with Jonah if you were God? We probably wouldn't have anywhere near the patience God had. If God had dealt with him strictly in justice, Jonah would have been finished. But instead, in kindness and patience, God reached out to him. And I love what God does. He teaches us a lot about how to deal with people. He doesn't accuse him. He asks him a question. Let me just say, that's a good way to interact with people when you're in a point of contention. Questions are better than accusations. Here's what God said. "Jonah, is it right for you to be angry?" Question makes a man examine his own heart. But you know what happened? Jonah didn't even answer him. You can look far and wide. He was so angry with God, he didn't even respond. Instead of repenting, he sank deeper into self-pity and he went out to find a place to pout. So we go from the probing of Jonah to the protest of Jonah in verse 5. So Jonah went out of the city and he sat on the east side of the city. There he made himself a shelter and he sat under in the shade till he might see what would become of the city. Now, folks, this is really interesting. It is obvious from the text that Jonah was still hoping God might destroy Nineveh. God sent a revival, and Jonah's going out to watch and see if God doesn't come through and wipe them out, because he went up and down the city saying everything about God destroying the city. If God was going to do it, Jonah wanted to have a good place to watch, so he got himself a good seat. He went to the east side of the city, found a vantage point, settled in to see what would happen. Two expressions in this verse reveal his heart. First of all, the Bible says he went out. He left the presence of God. He walked away from the revival. He turned his back on what God was doing. All around him, people were repenting, crying out to God, seeking forgiveness. Everywhere Jonah looked, he could see the evidence of God's mercy and grace, and he could not stand it, and he did not want to be a part of it. You say, how could Jonah be like that? And yet, we've all seen it. When God begins to move and when lives are changed and people are saved or there's something going on in your high school that's amazing, a lot of people stand back and they criticize and they'll say stuff like, "Oh, that's way too emotional for me." Or, "People are being pressured." Or, "That's not real." And to be sure, not everything that looks like a revival is actually a revival, but Scripture calls us to be discerning. But sometimes that discernment can turn into a critical and cynical spirit where we question everything and we trust nothing, and before long we find ourselves like Jonah. We miss out on what God is doing. So he went out, but the scripture says he sat down. He chose a place east of the city. He built a little shelter to protect himself from the sun, and he sat there with a defiant spirit. You can almost hear him saying, "All right, God, I'm here. Now do it. You said you would destroy this city. I told them you would. Now bring it down. I'm not leaving until you do." That was Jonah, sitting outside the city waiting for judgment. When God had chosen to show mercy, Jonah just couldn't stand it. He hated the Ninevites so much. Verses 6 through 8 of the fourth chapter show us Jonah's preservation. God is now going to start to work on Jonah again, one-on-one. And let me suggest to you men and women that when God works on you, he's got an incredible inventory of stuff he can use to work on you. I mean, he is in control of the whole universe. And it's amazing what God is going to do to work on Jonah. It's an amazing story. And the Lord prepared a plant and made it come up over Jonah that it might be shade for his head to deliver him from his misery. So Jonah was very grateful for the plant. This is the second time God has prepared something for Jonah. Back in the first chapter, the Bible says he prepared a great fish for Jonah. Now he's preparing a plant for Jonah. He's got a couple more things to prepare later on. Most people believe this was a fast-growing vine like a castor oil plant with large leaves that provided shade. And the plant grew quickly because God prepared it. And when it spread its leaves over Jonah and gave him relief from the heat, the Bible says Jonah was very grateful. The King James Version says he was exceedingly glad. Isn't that interesting? The first time in the whole book that Jonah is happy. He was exceedingly angry in verse 1. He's exceedingly grateful in verse 6. And in verse 9, he's exceedingly angry again. He's mad, then he's glad, then he's mad again. He's a man driven by his emotions. And what made him happy? A plant. That raises a question. What makes you happy? Because what brings you joy often reveals the condition of your heart. Happiness comes in many forms. Sometimes it's a house, sometimes it's a car, sometimes it's a hobby, a possession, something we enjoy, and if we're not careful, we become attached to those things. But notice what happens next. The Lord gives and the Lord takes away. Blessed be the name of the Lord, right? But as morning dawned the next day, God prepared a worm. And it so damaged the plant that it withered. And it happened when the sun arose that God prepared a vehement east wind, and the sun beat on Jonah's head so that he grew faint. Then he wished death for himself, and he said, "It is better for me to die than to live." The Bible says that God prepared a worm. It attacked the plant, and it withered. The shade was gone. Then God prepared a scorching east wind, and the sun beat down on Jonah's head until he grew faint. God prepared the fish to redirect Jonah, but to correct Jonah's heart, he prepared three things: a plant, a worm, and a wind. And Jonah lost his shade. Now he's sitting in the heat, the wind blowing against him like a furnace. And the comfort God gave him has been taken away. And once again, Jonah is angry. And the text says he would rather die than live. We are not so different from Jonah. We get attached to the plants in our lives. And when those things begin to take the place of God, the Lord has a way of dealing with us. God prepares plants and God prepares worms. If we will not release those things to him, he knows how to remove them. Not to harm us, but to teach us. Notice the pouting of Jonah in verse 9. Then God said to Jonah, "Is it right for you to be angry about the plant?" And Jonah said, "It is right for me to be angry even to death." Jonah was mad, then he was glad, and now he's mad again. But notice this, at least now he's talking to God, because last time he wouldn't even answer him. The last time he would not even answer God, and now he responds and he says he has the right to be angry even if it kills him. And this reminds us of Jonah's real problem from the beginning. Jonah knew a great deal about God, but he did not truly know God. He did not understand God's heart. Through all of his years of ministry, he had never grasped the depth of God's love and mercy. And the pity of Jonah in verses 10 and 11. Now watch this. God used Jonah's experience with the plant to teach him a lesson. And I got to tell you something. If you don't believe God is wise and you don't believe God knows how to do what he does, just listen to this. But the Lord said to Jonah, Jonah, you've had pity on the plant for which you have not labored, nor made it grow, which came up in a night and perished in a night. And should I not pity Nineveh, the great city in which are more than 120,000 persons who cannot discern between right hand and left and much livestock? Jonah had pity on something that had no soul, no life beyond a moment, yet he was angry that God would pity a city full of people. God reminds him that Nineveh was full of people, including many children who were too young to understand right from wrong, along with many animals. In other words, Jonah, you care about a plant. Should I not care about people? Should I not care about children? Should I not care about a city full of life? The contrast is overwhelming. The plant lasted a day. The souls of people are for eternity. The loss of a plant is nothing, but the loss of a city would be devastating. This was a defining moment for Jonah. God was exposing his heart. Jonah, you had no compassion. You obeyed, but you did not care. You spoke my message, but you did not share my heart. As we bring this series to a close, I want to ask you just a few questions. But first, notice something. This book begins in an unusual way, and it ends the same way. The final verse is a question, and it is never answered. It just sort of hangs out there. It lingers so that every time you think about Jonah, you hear that question. Jonah, you had pity on a plant. Should I not have pity on a city? That question is meant for all of us. Here's my question. Number one, is comfort more important than compassion? God was asking Jonah, is your comfort more important than my compassion? Jonah was wrapped up in his shade. He was focused on his own comfort. He was ignoring God's heart for people. We enjoy the things that God gives us, and rightly so. He provides for us and cares for our needs. But when those things become so important that we no longer have time for God, something is wrong. When our lives are consumed with what we have, we lose sight of what matters. It's a simple test. If it all disappeared tomorrow, would you still want to serve God? This is not about how much you have. It's about whether what you have has you. You all remember Charles Billingsley. He used to be our minister of music in this church years ago. He's still one of my best friends and a good man. What you don't know probably is that after he left this church, he had a serious throat issue where he lost his voice. He couldn't talk, let alone sing. And singing was who he was. I'm going to get to the end of the story and tell you he's all right now and he's singing better than ever. But he told me one time that he was going to New York to have a surgery. A very famous surgeon was going to try to restore his vocal cords so that he could again sing. And he said the night before the surgery, he and God had a discussion. And he said, God said to me in so many words, Charles, if you never can sing again, will you still love me? If God were to take away from you everything that you love and your whole life is built around, would you still love God? It's a simple test. I hope you don't have to take that test, but it's a good question to ask yourself, how much do you love God? Jesus asked Peter, do you love me more than these? Question number two, is the material more important than the spiritual? There's a big misunderstanding about this. Most people think the material is the real life and the spiritual is sort of a not real life. But the opposite is true. The material is temporary. The spiritual is eternal. The spiritual is reality. If we are not careful, we will spend all our time building a life here and neglect a life that lasts forever. We can fill our schedules, chase more, still miss what matters most. One of the things that has saddened me over the years that I've been a pastor has been having guys that I know and really respect and love in the churches where I've been. They've been extremely successful, some of these people. We have some very, very successful people that come to this church and came to the church I pastored in Fort Wayne. And I've watched these guys do their thing, and they're masterful at it. They're just incredibly gifted. But what's happened to some of them that breaks my heart is they become so gifted and so incredible in what they do in their secular life that God gets pushed to the periphery, and pretty soon God gets left out altogether. It starts with, I can't come to church on Sunday. I work so hard during the week, I have to rest on Sunday. Oh, how easy that slips into our lives if we're not careful. We let the things grab hold of our attention and motivate us to get up in the morning. And little by little, if we're not careful, they begin to take over in our life until it squeezes everything else out. And if we're not careful, we forget we're squeezing out the spiritual to make room for the material. Third question, is the temporal more important than the eternal? The plant was temporary. Jonah was focused on the plant. It had a one-day lifespan, and it was gone. The people of Nineveh were eternal. God's heart was stirred for people, especially for those who were vulnerable and unaware. This is the heart of God. And we are called to live with eternity in view, to care for souls, to invest in lives, to see people the way God sees them. I've told you many times, there's only two things that are eternal. Only two things are going to survive the ultimate on this earth. One of them is the Word of God, and the other are the souls of men and women. Where are we putting our emphasis? I am blessed as a pastor to be able to get up every week and every day and realize most of my life is wrapped up in those two things. But all of us, including your pastor, we have to make choices that keep those things central in our lives, or they begin to move to the periphery and disappear. The message of Jonah is not just about obedience. It is about compassion. It is about aligning our hearts with God's heart. God is saying, I have a great heart for people. What about you? What about me? God needs to reinvigorate our hearts for his purpose. Our goal should be to go to heaven and take as many people with us as we can. When we have that compassion in our hearts, God can use us.
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8: 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I'm Dave Straub. Glad to have you with us on this early Sunday morning. And we want to keep it right here because there's a lot more of the Eric Metaxas Show to come. 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
9: With SRN News, I'm Ron Taylor. Two separate mass shootings in different townships in South Africa have left at least 27 people dead, and police have evacuated homes near a U.S. air base in England and arrested several men over suspected explosive offenses. We'll keep you up to date as these stories develop. A powerful storm creeps along the northeast coast, causing high winds and taking out electricity for thousands of people. The nor'easter is affecting the mid-Atlantic area, as well as New England. At one point, about 100,000 customers were without power Saturday. The National Weather Service warns that high winds, tides, and heavy rain will continue through today. In New Jersey, New York, and elsewhere, some streets are flooded and some homes and businesses are inundated. The storm has left and led to flight cancellations, concert postponements, and disrupted sports events. Officials are urging residents to use caution as the storm continues to blow through. This is SRN News.
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14: Here's what your focus should be on, not on success. Your focus should be on faithfulness, you see. Doing what God has told you to do, wherever it takes you. If it takes you to a palace or a prison cell, all I want to know is Jesus is with me and I'm in the center of his will, and that for me is the right place to be.

0: Sometimes it can seem as though we're swimming against the current in our life of faith. If it isn't opposition and even persecution for what we believe, it's challenges in health or finances or relationships. How do we get through? How have others made it? Well, today on A New Beginning, Pastor Greg Laurie points to the Apostle Paul as our inspiration. We're in the book of Acts considering the trial upon trial Paul faced, but the word of encouragement that pulled him through.
1: Why don't you grab your Bibles and turn to Acts chapter 23, and the title of my message is Christ's Call to Courage. So maybe I'm talking to somebody right now that is filled with anxiety, you're filled with stress, you find yourself depressed. Well, you're not the first child of God to feel this way. Even the great apostle Paul got down at times. So we're going to look at what Jesus said and did to revive the apostle Paul in this message that I'm calling Christ's Call to Courage. In my last message from the book of Acts that was titled How to Live a Meaningful Life, we saw the apostle Paul saying goodbye to the elders of Ephesus. It was his final message to them. And he said, I want to finish my race with joy. So he began his journey and he ended up staying with the evangelist Philip, where he encountered a very colorful prophet named Agabus who bound himself up and said, this is what's going to happen to you, Paul, if you go to Jerusalem. Don't go. And Paul's saying, okay, you're being a little dramatic, but okay, I get the point. But I know what you're saying. So you're saying I'm going to be arrested and I'm going to be put into chains, right? Yes, that's it, Paul. Don't go. And sure enough, when he lands in Jerusalem, he is arrested and he's put in prison. And here's what happened. Here's what the Lord did to encourage his servant. Acts 23, starting in verse 9. There arose a loud outcry. And the scribes of the Pharisees' party arose and protested, saying, we find no evil against this man. But if a spirit or an angel has spoken to him, let us not fight against God. Now there arose a great dissension, and the commander, fearing that Paul might be pulled to pieces by them, commanded the soldiers to go down and take him by force from among them and bring him to the barracks. And the following night, the Lord stood by him and said, be of good cheer, Paul, for you've testified of me in Jerusalem, and now you're going to also bear witness in Rome. We'll stop there. So here is Paul in prison again, and the Lord says to him, Paul, be of good cheer. But actually, if we look at the original language, we find a better translation would be, have courage. And that makes a lot more sense. It's a unique phrase that is used multiple times in the Bible, each one showing a different facet of how to find courage in our lives. The first is the story of a man who was a paraplegic in Matthew 9. He was carried by his friends to Jesus. And Jesus looks at this guy who is unable to walk. And he says to him, be of good courage. Your sins are forgiven. And this is the thing we remember. The forgiveness of Christ brought courage to that man. And we can be crippled by our sins. Unable to walk. Unable to move. Unable to do anything. You know, we fail and we say, I'm a failure. I should just stop praying. I shouldn't even read the Bible anymore or go to church. That's the devil lying to you. Jesus says, be of good courage. Your sins are forgiven you. Don't miss this point. Because I know I'm talking to somebody right now who's crippled by their sin. You don't have to be anymore. You can have a fresh start. This phrase, be of good courage, is used of a woman struggling to get to Jesus in a crowd of people. She had this physical ailment, and she reasoned, if I can touch the hem of his garment, I'll be healed. And she reaches through, and she touches him, and Jesus stops and says, who just touched me? Well, the fact is, everyone had touched him. Who touched me? He says, for I perceive that power has gone out of me. And there's a woman, and he says to her, be of good courage. You are made whole. So in this particular case, it was his power that gave her courage. And a lot of times we're afraid to share our faith. We're afraid to speak up for what we believe. But there's a promise in the beginning of the book of Acts that we all looked at together, where it says, you shall receive power after the Holy Spirit has come upon you to be witnesses for me. That same power that was given to the first century, causing them to turn their world upside down, is available for us today in the 21st century to turn our world upside down. His power gives courage. Number three, the third time this phrase is used is when the disciples are on the storm-tossed Sea of Galilee, and they thought they were going to drown. And suddenly they see some form coming to them, walking on the water, and they thought it was a ghost. But it wasn't Casper, it was Christ coming to them. And what does Jesus say to them? He says, be of good courage, it is me, don't be afraid. So let's review. His presence gives courage. His forgiveness gives courage. His power gives courage. And then here's another point. God knew where Paul was and why he was there. That brought courage as well. Paul, Jesus is saying, buddy, I know you're here, and I'm here with you. I'm standing by your side, because Paul's probably second-guessing his decision. And sometimes we feel like, oh, God's forgotten about me. No, never. He always is aware of us. And Paul's in this jail cell. And I'm sure he would have liked to have just got out of that jail cell. I had a lady come up to me this morning before the service started, because we have a little meeting of our volunteers that serve us just because they love you. And they're out there helping you park your car, taking care of your children, helping you find a seat and all that. And so they have a little time where they pray and hear a little message. And afterwards, a lady came up and said she has a cousin that's in prison who watches me in prison. And so I said, let's make a video for him. And so we made this little video, and I just said to her cousin, you know, Jesus is there with you, and he says to you, be of good courage. And when you get out of that prison, walk with the Lord and serve the Lord. And you know, maybe I'm talking to somebody who is literally in a prison cell right now, because people watch us online literally all around the world. Or maybe it's a different kind of prison cell. It might be the prison of a hospital bed. You wish you could get up and walk out, but you can't. But Jesus says, hey, be courageous. I'm aware of the suffering you're going through. It could be a prison cell of mourning. You've lost a loved one through death. But the Lord is with you, and he understands what you are facing. Hebrews 4:16 says, we do not have a high priest who cannot sympathize with our weaknesses. He was on all points tested as we are, yet without sin. So let us therefore come boldly under the throne of grace and obtain mercy to help in time of need.
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1: Now, here's another thing. Paul didn't know what was going on the outside. But the fact is, there were 40 men who had taken an oath to not eat or drink until they killed Paul. Wow. Sometimes ignorance is bliss. I'm glad I don't know of any plot against my life. I'm glad I don't know of every person that dislikes me and says something about me. I'm glad I don't know all these things, frankly. And it's good Paul didn't know this, because that would have been a pretty stressful thing to think about 40 guys who had taken an oath and said they wouldn't eat until they killed Paul. So you have a bunch of hangry murderers. Not a good thing. But he didn't know that. You know, in the military, they have a phrase they use. The phrase is, it's on a need-to-know basis. God gives us what we need to know on a need-to-know basis. But here's something Jesus says. Be of good courage, Paul, verse 11. For as you've testified for me in Jerusalem, you'll bear witness in Rome. In other words, Paul, you're going to get out of this prison cell and you're going to Rome. So here's the takeaway truth. Paul, I have a future for you. And God has a future for all of us as well. Now, of course, if we're honest, we'd have to say that it didn't seem like a great outcome, because ultimately, according to church tradition, Paul was martyred by beheading after he appeared to Caesar at some point. But we would say that was some kind of failure. Well, what is a failure? What is a success? I suggest to you that things we think are successes right now may be understood as failures later. And some things you think are a failure now will turn out to be a success later. Here's what your focus should be on. Not on success. Your focus should be on faithfulness, you see. Doing what God has told you to do, wherever it takes you. If it takes you to a palace or a prison cell, if it takes you to the top or it takes you to the bottom, all I want to know is Jesus is with me and I'm in the center of his will, and that for me is the right place to be, for all of us to be. Because in that final day, the Lord does not say, well done, good and successful servant. He says, well done, good and what? Faithful servant. So our objective is to be faithful and obedient to the will of God. I know I quote this verse a lot, but I'm slightly obsessed with it. Jeremiah 29:11, the Lord says, I know the thoughts that I think towards you, says the Lord, thoughts of peace and not of evil, to give you a future and a hope. I gave my son Christopher a watch on his 21st birthday. It was my watch. I gave it to him. And I had that verse inscribed on the back of the watch. But as you know, he died in a tragic automobile accident. I was given a plastic bag after he died with his belongings, including his wallet and that watch. And I took that watch out of the bag and I looked at it. And I looked at that inscription. And I thought, where's the future and hope now? And it would take some time for me to process that and realize that Christopher had run his race. He had finished his course and he had been faithful. And I'm running my race as you are running yours. And here's the ultimate future and a hope. It doesn't mean everything is always going to turn out the way we want it to turn out. But what it does mean is one day we will be in the presence of God. That's the ultimate future and hope for every Christian. It's a win-win situation. That's why we want to live our lives in obedience to him, because we never know when that day will come. So be courageous, the Lord says to Paul, and he says it to us as well. Remember what brought courage to Paul's heart. Number one, he was not alone. Number two, God knew where he was and why he was there. Thirdly, God had a future for Paul. And as I said, God has a future for all of us. Maybe I'm talking to somebody right now that is gripped with fear and worry. And the words of Jesus to you are, don't be afraid, be of good courage. I can't think of a greater example of courage than Jesus himself, when he went and died on the cross for the sins of humanity. He laid his life down. It was raw physical courage as he endured the beating and the scourging and then ultimately the crucifixion. But he also withstood the withering criticisms and the harsh treatment and even temporarily being separated from his father as he bore the sin of the world. But here's a verse that pulls it all together and it applies it in our life. Hebrews 12, it says, we should look to Jesus, the author and finisher of our faith, who for the joy that was set before him endured the cross, despising the shame, and now sat down on the right hand of God. And then it says, for consider him who endured such hostility from sinners against himself, lest you become weary and discouraged in your souls. So if you're discouraged, if you're weary, look to Jesus. Remember what he did for you. And remember that he is with you and you are not alone. You feel perplexed and scared? Jesus says, be of good courage. Don't be afraid. And maybe I'm talking to somebody that doesn't have Jesus in their life right now. And that's why it's so hard for you at this moment in time. Well, of course, Jesus didn't stay on that cross. They put him in a tomb and he rose again 3 days later. It changed everything. And it can change you. He came out of an empty tomb to fill your empty heart. He stands at the door of your life and he knocks and he says, if you'll hear his voice and open the door, he will come in. And I want to close by giving you an opportunity to ask Christ to come into your pain, come into your suffering, or come into your life that's going relatively well right now. And that's great. But sooner or later, this life that we're all living will come to an end. And then there's the afterlife. And we decide in this life where we will spend the afterlife. So let's all make sure that we're ready for heaven. Let's pray together. Father, I pray for everybody that is here and those that are watching and wherever they are. If they don't know Jesus, if you don't live in their heart yet, let this be the moment they believe, the moment they turn from darkness to light, from the power of Satan to the power of God. Let this be the moment they believe in Jesus. So I pray that you will help them make that decision. And as our heads are bowed and we're praying, if you want Jesus to come into your life, if you want him to forgive you of your sin, if you want to know that you'll go to heaven when you die, why don't you just pray this prayer after me? And you could pray it out loud if you like. You can pray it in the quietness of your heart if you choose to. But just pray this prayer after me now. Lord Jesus, I know that I'm a sinner, but I know that you're the Savior who died on that cross for me. I turn from my sin and I receive you into my life and I choose to follow you from this moment forward. In Jesus' name I pray. Amen.

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1: Mm-hmm.
0: Okay. Historians, scientists, engineers, married couples have asked this question. When replacing the toilet paper roll, should the new roll spill off the front like a waterfall or off the back like a mullet? Waterfall or mullet?
1: Well, I've never heard it described that way. Well, being a man who formerly had a mullet, but mine was more of a skullet. Let me explain.
0: Skullet.
1: I was losing my hair in my late 30s, so I started doing a comb over. That's where you grow your hair out extra long and you comb it over to pretend you have hair, but you're fully no one, by the way. But then it was also a time when the mullet was popular, so I grew my hair out long in the back, hence the skullet. But coming back to your question, I think it should be the waterfall over the mullet. I prefer that myself. I've never really thought about it, but when I put a new roll of toilet paper on the device, the spindle, the toilet paper holder, whatever you call it, I always have it coming over, not under.
0: Okay.
1: What on earth does this have to do with anything, Dave? What's going on?
0: Okay. There aren't just two thoughts on that subject. There's actually a third group.
1: Okay.
0: The third group are the people who use up the last square and then leave an empty cardboard tube for somebody else to deal with.
1: Right.
0: The somebody else excuse.
1: That may be a sin. I'm not sure. It could be a sin.
0: It may be. You know, we're listener supported, but there are some people that leave that to somebody else. And we'd invite everyone to have a part, wouldn't we?
1: That's right. And so we're encouraging people to help us be ready for the next opportunity, the next place we can reach, the next group we can reach out to, the next soul we can bring the gospel to. You know, the cool thing about radio is it's a very personal medium. As an avid listener to Christian radio and as someone that's involved in producing a program, I feel there's an intimacy in radio that you don't have on television or in a podcast, and I'm not sure why. Maybe it's because you can't see the person, but it's almost like a conversation, and people connect in a different way. I love Christian radio. I'm a strong believer in it, and some of us do listen to us on their phones or online, you know, in our streaming version, but it's the same thing. And I feel you can reach people in a unique way through this audio-only medium. And so we want to continue to be on the cutting edge and reach as many people as possible. We've never been afraid to adopt new technologies. In fact, we like to try to lead the way when possible. But we want you to stand with us and help us continue to teach the Bible. You know, we do that every day on our broadcast, A New Beginning. But also, and this is somewhat unique to our broadcast, preach the gospel. Now, others do that as well. But here's what's super unique to our ministry, throw the net. And by throw the net, I mean we give people an opportunity to pray and accept Christ. You might wonder, does anyone ever pray with you when you do that? Oh, yes, they do. Thousands do. every year. And I've had people come up to me and tell me their stories. You know, I prayed with you over the radio and gave my life to Jesus Christ. One guy came up to me once and said, I was listening to you in my car driving down the freeway, and you said, let's pray. So I pulled over to the side of the road so I could pray.
2: Wow.
1: Smart guy. So wow. I believe that this is a powerful platform. And I believe you do, too, because obviously you're listening right now. And maybe you're a regular listener, and thank you for that. 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
2: 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Well, next time, Pastor Greg presents a warning to those who are faking it in their Christian faith. It's a pivotal study called The Almost Christian. 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
8: With SRN News, I'm Ron Taylor. Two separate mass shootings in different townships in South Africa have left at least 27 people dead, and police have evacuated homes near a U.S. air base in England and arrested several men over suspected explosive offenses. We'll keep you up to date as these stories develop. A powerful storm creeps along the northeast coast, causing high winds and taking out electricity for thousands of people. The nor'easter is affecting the mid-Atlantic area, as well as New England. At one point, about 100,000 customers were without power Saturday. The National Weather Service warns that high winds, tides, and heavy rain will continue through today. In New Jersey, New York, and elsewhere, some streets are flooded and some homes and businesses are inundated. The storm has left and led to flight cancellations, concert postponements, and disrupted sports events. Officials are urging residents to use caution as the storm continues to blow through. This is SRN News.
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8: News this hour from Town Hall. I'm Ron Taylor. The 2026 midterm campaign is heating up and North Carolina is drawing national attention. Vice President J.D. Vance was in Greensboro last week to campaign for Republican Senate nominee Michael Whatley, who faces former Democrat Governor Roy Cooper in the race for the Senate seat that will be vacated by outgoing Senator Tom Tillis. This race could impact the Republican slim Senate majority. The Vice President says when Democrats were in charge, the American people suffered.
12: But for years, For 4 years under Joe Biden and congressional Democrats, America was run by a party that prioritized the needs of everybody else, everybody but you. They prioritized massive corporations. They prioritized the far-left NGOs. They prioritized illegal immigrants. And, of course, as I've learned over the past few months, they prioritized a whole lot of fraudsters. And we know exactly what happened as a result.
13: A popular type of weight loss drug may be causing problems with people's eyesight.
14: Millions of Americans are on weight loss drugs, but now some are filing a lawsuit against the companies of GLP-1 drugs, claiming they were not warned of a rare type of sudden vision loss as a side effect. Common Spirit St. Anthony North Hospital CMO Dr. Crystal Tamara specializes in weight loss medicine.
15: When we have rapid changes in blood sugar in people who have type 2 diabetes, which we use these medications for, that they can have issues with blurry vision or even an increase in something called diabetic retinopathy.
14: She says there is a small risk of sudden permanent vision loss, but overall the benefits continue to outweigh the risk. And I'm Scott Pringle.
13: Police have evacuated homes near a U.S. base in England and have arrested several men over suspected explosive offenses. And two separate mass shootings in different townships in South Africa has left 27 people dead. This is townhall.com.
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18: Dr. Megan Conroy at the Ohio State University Wexner Medical Center says changes in temperature, humidity, and pollens will really impact airway inflammation, and that's the driver of asthma.
19: We also see increase in circulation of respiratory viruses, so the common cold virus and others that start to circulate in the fall. These are the most common causes of asthma flares. We also see increase in pollens like ragweed.
18: She recommends people take all medications as prescribed, no matter how frequently.

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0: Some commandments seem simple enough at first. Just four words, thou shalt not kill. Well, that's pretty clear, isn't it? Direct, no confusion, right? But what if one of the shortest commandments turns out to be one of the most challenging? What if this command reaches far beyond courtroom verdicts and criminal headlines and straight into the human heart? Welcome to the Sunday Sermon on Through the Bible. In this never-before-aired message from Dr. J. Vernon McGee, our study in Exodus continues with the most complicated commandment. As we turn our attention to the sixth commandment, Dr. McGee helps us see that God's concern isn't merely outward actions, but the anger, hatred, and brokenness beneath them. It's a sobering message, but also one of hope, because the same God who exposes our guilt also provides a place of refuge in Jesus Christ. I'm Steve Schwetz, inviting you to grab your Bible and find your seat on the Bible bus as we get started. And before we get to Dr. McGee's sermon of the day, let's spend a little time hearing from others on this journey through God's whole Word with Through the Bible. First, here's a voicemail from a listener named James.
1: Hello, my name is James, and I'd love to tell you the story about how I first found Dr. McGee. I was a cab driver in Sandpoint, Idaho, and I was in between runs. And I heard this old gravelly South Texas voice on the radio, and he was in the book of Genesis, and he was talking about Jacob and Esau. And I thought that it was a fitting time to call your radio station and let you know that I've been listening to Dr. McGee for, 20 years now, my wife and I,

0: We listen to him every morning, and we're going to start this new journey together as he begins again in Genesis. And I just wanted to say that I'm honored to be able to study with my wife and listen to Dr. McGee, who has, over the years, taught me so very much. Thank you. God bless. I'll continue to pray for the ministry and continue to pray for the folks around the world who continue to put the radio program out there. God bless you.
1: Well, thanks for partnering with us, James. God is answering. And I hope that you and your wife enjoy many more years of growing and learning on the Bible Bus together. And here's another voicemail. This is one from Becky in Mesa, Arizona. Here it is.
2: So I basically just recently discovered J. Vernon McGee online, and his voice sounded familiar because I remember listening to Through the Bible in my mom and dad's car when I was a little girl. And I'm in my 60s now, and it was such a familiar voice. And I started listening every day and got on the Bible Bus, and I realized how solid and wonderful Dr. McGee's teaching is, and how relevant it is today. I just love his wisdom. Anyways, I also am wondering if the Bible Bus passes, if you actually still, if you print those or mail them out, because there are a few people I'd like to invite on the Bible Bus, and I know I could do it just by sharing the website or the app, but I thought it would be kind of cool to actually have the Bible Buses, like, to hand out to my grandson and some of my friends at work. So that's my question. I do support Through the Bible monthly, a small amount, but I love to support places where I am definitely being fed. My name is Becky. I am in Mesa, Arizona. Thank you so much. Bye-bye.
1: Well, it's great to hear from you, Becky, although you probably already received your Bible Bus passes. I love mine. I'll answer your question for anyone who is interested. Yes, we'd love to send you some more. 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Now, we got time for one more fellow passenger. Here's an email from Juliana, who asks for our prayers. I've been a born-again Christian for 25 years, and I've also been in Bible study many, many times and listened to many ministers. But the one who stays in my heart because his teaching is profound, deeper, and easy to understand is Dr. McGee. I listen to him every day and sometimes again at night when I go to bed. Being a Christian and knowing the word of the Lord from the beginning of the Old Testament to the New Testament helps me know when I listen to different preachers, whether they're preaching the true word of God or interpreting it in a very different way that is not from God. It's so important to know the truth. Knowing that when I leave this world, I know where I'm going gives me peace, tranquility, and the joy of Jesus. Even though we're going through tribulation in our family, Jesus gives me peace that only he can give. My son Andrew is 55 and has cancer, a disease in the blood. I pray and give everything to Jesus because I trust him with all my being. I believe nothing is impossible for God. He is the best physician. I'm asking for prayer for my son Andrew, and thank you in advance. Also, thank you for continuing the Through the Bible program. I send my prayers for all of you. I'm also part of your world prayer team for all the countries where you broadcast. I receive an email every day, and I'm happy to read and pray. Well, may God bless you and your family, Juliana. Thank you for your prayers and your company on the Bible Bus today. We'd invite you to pray for Juliana's son. Remember, his name is Andrew, and for all in our Bible Bus family who are facing cancer and other life-threatening diseases. One of the greatest privileges of being part of the World Prayer Team is lifting up needs from around the world and praying for those who are battling illness and heartache and uncertainty and concern for their loved ones who don't yet know the Lord. So if you'd like to join us, why don't you sign up for the World Prayer Team at ttb.org or through our app? As Juliana said, you'll get an email every weekday with a specific prayer prompt and oftentimes testimony or listener stories from a different part of the world. We like to say that over the course of the year, we travel the whole world on our knees, in prayer, that is. And let's pray now as we turn our attention to our sermon and spend time in God's Word. Heavenly Father, thank you that we can bring every burden to you and find peace in your presence. As we open your word, Lord, teach us by your Spirit and draw us closer to Jesus Christ, our refuge and hope. In his name we pray. Amen. Now here's the Sunday sermon on Through the Bible with Dr. J. Vernon McGee.
3: The commandment that we are looking at today is the sixth commandment, and it reads, "Thou shalt not kill." And if we have a subject this morning, I suppose that it could be entitled murder. We have definitely come to the second section of the Ten Commandments, those commandments which were written on the second tablet of stones. And just as surely as we have come to the second section, we have likewise come to the simplest as far as statement is concerned. Thou shalt not kill. In the Septuagint, which is a Greek translation of the Old Testament, there are two words that are here, just the verb and the adverb, which is the negative. And actually, it could be better translated, thou shalt do no murder. It is possible to kill and not murder, as we're going to see this morning. Now, when we begin to inspect this commandment, we find there are other complications that are connected with it. It's not so simple. The fact of the matter is, it's the most complicated commandment of all. The sixth commandment is not nearly as simple as a great many folk seem to think. On the surface, it may seem very simple. And so this morning, it'll be necessary for us to dissect it and take it apart and look at it for just a few moments. I'd like to speak this morning on the intrinsic value of the sixth commandment, the inherent nature of the sixth commandment, and then the indispensable necessity for the sixth commandment, even in this day in which we live. Now, first of all, we want to talk about the intrinsic value of the sixth commandment. And perhaps this morning, we could alert you to the importance of it by making a rather startling statement. May I put it like this? The sixth commandment is the most important and vital commandment to every person that's in this visible congregation and to those of you listening in. The sixth commandment is basic to all human governments. It's the foundation of contemporary society. It is the bulwark of all civilization. The violation of this commandment was the first outbreak of sin after man disobeyed God in the Garden of Eden. It was the murder by Cain of his brother Abel. And we read over in the fourth chapter of Genesis, the 11th verse, language like this, for it was his punishment. And now art thou cursed from the earth, which has opened her mouth to receive thy brother's blood from thy hand. When thou tillest the ground, it shall not henceforth yield unto thee her strength. A fugitive and a vagabond shalt thou be in the earth. And Cain said unto the Lord, my punishment is greater than I can bear. And that's interesting. At the very beginning, the first sinner who committed this overt act of murder said his punishment was greater than he could bear. And it was true. It's unfortunate that Cain did not turn to a substitute and receive forgiveness because he would provide a substitute, but he attempted to bear in his own body the punishment for his sin. And yet God forbade that any man should put his hand on Cain And God put around him a hedge and said no man can touch him because of this crime. That seems exceedingly strange. But when you turn a few pages of the scripture and you come to Noah after the flood, and believe me, you've moved into an altogether different area now. There has appeared on the earth a great civilization that has been washed out in the flood. And the man that came through to the other side was Noah and his family. And not only do we have a new beginning for the human race, but you find God putting man on a different foundation altogether. A foundation that was a little different than Cain rested upon, with protection given even to a murderer, and yet that murderer must bear his own punishment even before the flood. And I turn to the 9th chapter of Genesis now and read at the 5th verse. And this is God's instructions to Noah after the flood. And surely your blood of your lives will I require. At the hand of every beast will I require it, the hand of man. At the hand of every man's brother will I require the life of man. Whoso sheddeth man's blood, by man shall his blood be shed. For in the image of God made he man. Now, as far as I can tell, this has never been repealed. This was instituted, and of course it is that which is capital punishment. And it was put for the first time in the hands of man, that now when a man's life is taken, in that which we'll see is murder, then the murderer is to have his life taken in turn. Now that was never repealed. It's never been revoked. It's the foundation of all government. It was given to protect human life. And I do think that we need to see here how important it is. Why should not human life be taken? Well, may I say to you that the reasons advanced today are not biblical reasons. It's not some sentimental reason where you hear people say today, and even I've noticed several criminals right before they're executed make this kind of a statement, well, I owe my debt to society. And you hear the sentimental reason given, this crime is so heinous and so terrible that the one who perpetrated it should pay. May I say to you, that's not the basis of capital punishment according to the Word of God. And then it's never to be a spirit of revenge. It's not an idea of getting even. It's not the government as a big Shylock demanding its pound of flesh. And my friend, again, it's not even cold justice of eye for eye and tooth for tooth. That's not the basis of capital punishment. Somebody says, well then, that's the reasons that are given to us today. Can there be any other reason? May I say to you, yes. God gives it here. Whoso sheddeth man's blood, by man shall his blood be shed. For in the image of God made he man. Why this morning is human life sacred? I'll tell you why. Man has been made in the image of God, and this is the only thing that makes human life sacred. If man's an animal in process of evolution, then life's not sacred. If we could only get back to God's basis. God's basis is that he created man in his image, and because God is created man in his image, there should be a reverence for human life. If Because, my friend, when you strike at a human being, it's an indirect way of striking at God. For that man is in the image of God. Though he may be fallen, he's in the image of God. And you strike at God when you put your hand upon that man. My friend, that's the only thing that makes life sacred today. That's the only thing that gives value to it. That's the intrinsic value of this law. That's the basis of it. Man is in the image of God, and because man is in the image of God, you and I dare not take human life. It's not the life in itself, and I'd have you notice this. It's not the life, ipso facto, that is the life in itself that is sacred, because in God's economy there have been martyrs that have taken their life, and they have thrown it away and poured it out like water. They did not count it sacred. The writer to the Hebrews says of that great company, and others were tortured, not accepting deliverance. And how we need that dedication of human life to God today, a dedication that means something. Not just working at it on Sunday, or serving on a committee, or having religious entertainment, or some little service that we render to him 8 hours a day. We need life today dedicated on the altar to God. I tell you, that's the only thing outside that the world will be impressed, my beloved. Not our doctrine that'll impress the world. It's our dedication. How we need that today. Life's not sacred in and of itself. There's a mystery about life. You cannot give it. And my friend, this morning, you have no right to take it. May I say that only God can give life. And since God is the only one who can give life, he alone can take it, or it can be taken only according to his law. No one else has a right to take it. You can't give life. You have no right to take life. Othello, in Shakespeare's play, when he went in to murder his wife, Desdemona, as he went in, the light was there on the little table, and he made a play upon the two lights, the light that was there in the candle and the one that was in her body, the light of life. And he said this, put out the light, and then put out the light, the candle. If I quench thee, thou flaming minister, I can again thy former light restore, should I repent me. But once put thy light, the light of life in his wife, thou cunningest pattern of excelling nature, I know not where is that Promethean heat that can thy light relume. That was the thing that held his hand back for a while, was this. I wonder whether I dare take her life, because I can't put it back. But that little light, I can blow it out. And then if I've done wrong, if I see I've made a mistake and repent, I can take a match and strike it again. But I can't restore human life. And there's a mystery about it, and for that reason, God says today that it's sacred. May I just voice an opinion this morning? I think that it ought to be illegal to have all of these killings on TV and in movies. I think it's without doubt one of the most dangerous things, because it takes human life and treats it as something cheap, not in the image of Almighty God. Man's in the image of God, and that's the intrinsic value of human life and the reason it's not to be taken. Then may I speak to you on the inherent nature of the Sixth Commandment. And here is a place where the Revised Standard Version could have done a good job It did it in so few places that here it could. It had an opportunity here to make a needed improvement in the translation of this sixth commandment, but just it became a parrot and merely repeated, revealing again that those who translated it were structural engineers of the mechanics of a language, but they had a woeful ignorance of the beauty of literature and of law and of theology. They would have known that the American Revised Version made way back in 1901, which is a scholarly translation, it translates the sixth commandment like this, thou shalt do no murder. That's much better. It doesn't really say thou shalt not kill. It says thou shalt do no murder. And that means, friends, it's possible to kill and not to murder. There's a certain cult today that takes the Ten Commandments but rejects the remainder of the Mosaic Law. May I say to you, that's perfectly absurd because you need all the Mosaic Law to interpret the Ten Commandments, and that's especially true in the Sixth Commandment because there's degree of murder, first degree, second degree, homicide, manslaughter, self-defense. And Scripture recognizes all of these. Now, I want this morning, and I hope I won't be tedious, but I would like to call your attention to these distinctions that are made in the Mosaic Law of the Sixth Commandment, thou shalt do no murder. Over in the 21st chapter, which, by the way, is just the next chapter after the giving of the Ten Commandments, we have set before us that which is first-degree murder. Well, you notice in verse 12, he that smiteth a man so that he die shall be surely put to death. First degree murder. Now, will you notice it? And here's premeditated first degree murder. Verse 14, but if a man come presumptuously upon his neighbor to slay him with guile, thou shalt take him from mine altar that he may die. God says that if a man plans and plots the murder of another, that he shall be taken even if he goes into the altar and lays hold to the horns of the altar, and that was always a signal of a cry for mercy. God says that man shall not have mercy, he shall be put to death. That's presumptuous, and that's first degree murder of the very worst sort. Now, will you notice, even God puts down the penalty for attempted murder. Verse 18, and if men strive together, and one smite another with a stone or with his fist, and he die not, but keepeth his bed, if he rise again and walk abroad upon his staff, then shall he that smote him be quit. That is, he'll be acquitted. Only he shall pay for the loss of time and shall cause him to be thoroughly healed. May I say to you, that's attempted murder. And a man was not to die for attempted murder. That was certainly ruled out. Then there was without doubt one of the most unusual arrangements. And that's the interesting thing about God's arrangements. They're unusual. They're not according to man's way of doing things always. God had a way of protecting those who had killed innocently. That is guilty of manslaughter. And they may be negligent, they may have other things may enter in, but God gave them a protection. And you find this over in the 19th of Deuteronomy. There are several passages that deal with this. And I'd like to read these, beginning at Deuteronomy 19, verse 3. Thou shalt prepare thee a way and divide the coasts of thy land, which the Lord thy God giveth thee to inherit, into three parts, and every slayer may flee thither. In other words, God had six cities of refuge in Palestine, three on one side of the Jordan River and three on the other side, both east and west banks of the Jordan. These cities were arranged geographically so that they were able in any part of the promised land to get to them in as quick time as possible. And the reason was this, that if a man would slay a man accidentally, or maybe even through carelessness, but he didn't mean to kill the man at all. It may be that his brother or some relative or even a mob might say they want to do away with this man. They felt that he did do it purposely. Well, this man could flee to a city of refuge. And in that city of refuge, he could not be touched. And these cities of refuge were the Levite cities, by the way. And they were brought before the Levites, God's priests. And the criminal had an opportunity to state his case. And if it was deemed wise to free the man, that he did it accidentally, then this man could stay inside the city of refuge and be protected. And no one could touch him. Now, will you notice as we move on and read here in Deuteronomy 19, verse 4, and this is the case of the slayer which shall flee thither that he may live. Whoso killeth his neighbor ignorantly, whom he hateth not in time past. And now he gives an illustration. As when a man goeth into a wood with his neighbor to hew wood, and his hand fetcheth a stroke with the axe to cut down the tree, and the head slippeth from the helve, and lighteth upon his neighbor that he die, he shall flee unto one of those cities and live. Now, suppose two men, and this worked in Israel, you must understand. This gets right down where men live. Two men go out into the woods to cut down trees, to build a house, probably. And as they're out there working, one of the men takes an axe, and as he is cutting the tree down, the head of the axe slips off the handle, strikes the other man in the temple, and he's killed immediately. Well, that man says, well, I'm afraid to go back and tell them in the city where I live because I know this man's brother, and he's hot-headed, and he doesn't like me. And I have a notion he'd want to kill me immediately. He wouldn't think that I did this accidentally. So this man would go immediately to the closest city of refuge. And there he could not be touched. He's free there as long as he stays inside the city limits until his trial comes up before the citizens and until he can be given a fair trial without any prejudice and without any heat. Now, that was God's wonderful arrangement to take care of this type of thing that would come up in Israel. Now, may I say to you that by inference and interpretation of the law, I think there were many other things that men were held guilty of murder for. And I'm going to just mention a few with no attempt to prove it to you this morning, hoping you will follow through in the scripture. If a man would strike his father or mother, he was to be put to death because that was considered murder. And if parents failed to discipline a child and that child grew up recklessly, got into a hot rod, went 70 miles down the road, and was killed, then the parents were held guilty of murder. A boy or girl that left home and went off into sin and broke a mother's heart or a father's heart so that they died, in God's sight, they're guilty of murder. If a man betrayed a girl, and that girl found that she was to be disgraced and then would take her own life, commit suicide, that man's guilty of murder in God's sight. And abortion is murder in God's sight. And the drunk driver who gets into a car and would drive down the highway and kill someone is a murderer in God's sight. And I believe, and I think I could give you scripture for this, the man who made the liquor and sold it to him is guilty of murder also. Now, I wonder if I could prove that point. I think that one's worth proving, isn't it? God had certain restrictions on building permits. When thou buildest a new house, then thou shalt make a battlement for thy roof, that thou bring not blood upon thine house, if any man fall from thence. Now, you see how this operated. Man built a house.
4: didn't put a battlement around a roof. And that was the front porch, the patio in that day. And a man was up on it and fell off, broke his neck. The man who built that house is guilty of murder. He's an accessory after the fact. And God makes him guilty of murder. Oh, my beloved, assassins of character. We'll get to that in one of the commandments, was guilty of murder. To go around the corner and to say something about a man, to lift a knife and stick it into the back of his character, that in God's sight was considered murder, my beloved. May I say that this law had many ramifications, but we must move on this morning. And I'd like to speak lastly, in the third place, about the indispensable necessity of the sixth commandment. And when you get to the New Testament, you will find that this commandment was not repealed or revoked. As we have said heretofore, that all of the commandments are repeated for Christians, with the exception of the Sabbath day. And this commandment, thou shalt not do any murder, is given in the New Testament, but our Lord did something quite remarkable. He lifted it to the nth degree. Now, somebody's, I know, saying this morning, there can't be any universal application of this commandment. Very few people are murderers. Well, honestly, in a congregation like this morning, I have a notion we don't have over a dozen here. Maybe sitting right next to you this morning without you knowing it is a murderer. But don't move. But I'm not sure that all of us can escape this morning. Will you listen to our Lord as he took the sixth commandment and lifted it to the nth degree? Ye have heard that it was said by them of old time, thou shalt not kill, and whosoever shall kill shall be in danger of the judgment. But I say unto you, that whosoever is angry with his brother without a cause shall be in danger of the judgment, and whosoever shall say to his brother, Raca, shall be in danger of the council, but whosoever shall say, thou fool, shall be in danger of hell fire. Now, I think we can simplify this, because we do need to make a transposition here. The second statement, and there are three statements in verse 22, the second statement goes with the very first, that is verse 21. Now let me read it like this and see if it doesn't make more sense to you. You've heard it said by them of old time, thou shalt not kill. Whosoever shall kill shall be in danger of the judgment, and whosoever shall say to his brother, Raca, shall be in danger of the council. That is the rabbis taught in Christ's day. And the word raka is the same as fool. It means moron. And to say that, the rabbi said, you could be brought into court and tried for it. Now the Lord Jesus said, I want to say something else to you. But I say unto you, that whosoever is angry with his brother without a cause shall be in danger of the judgment. And whosoever shall say, thou fool, shall be in danger of hell fire. Now, my beloved, that's very solemn and serious. You ever drive down the highway and somebody cut in on you and you unconsciously say that, fool? You never did that? May I say to you this morning that in God's sight, you're guilty of murder. Anger is the basis of all murder. And if you've ever been angry with someone, and I have a notion most of you have you ever been so angry with someone, I'd like to choke him. I'd certainly like to take a spoke out of his wheel. I'd certainly like to do something to him. May I say to you, why didn't you go through with it? You were afraid, of course. And you have a certain background. But that's the thing that's back of murder, and in God's sight, he says anger is murder. Somebody says this morning, well, I don't think that could be true. I know a lovely person. They're cultured and refined. You don't mean to tell me you think this morning that they're guilty of murder in God's sight? Well, they're not if they've never been angry. If they've ever been angry, they're murderers in God's sight. It's in our hearts. Out of the heart, the Lord Jesus said, proceed about the ugliest things you've ever seen, and among them is murder. Dang. Are you prepared this morning to defend yourself against God and say you've never been angry, and to say this morning you're not guilty of murder before Him? Maybe you want to raise some technical point and say, like some folk will, well, that's in the Sermon on the Mount, and that's not for us today. May I turn to the last book written in the New Testament, the last book written in the Bible, which is an epistle, the epistle of 1 John, the 3rd chapter. Will you listen to this? Whosoever hateth his brother is a murderer, and ye know that no murderer hath eternal life abiding in him. What are you going to do now? The Holy Spirit this morning is God's attorney for His call at. He brings this morning a charge against you and against me and says in God's sight we're murderers. You want to plead innocent? May I this morning suggest to you that you will have a difficult time proving yourself innocent before God? I suggest you plead guilty. Plead guilty. Cast yourself upon the mercy of the court. Because, honestly, he's got another charge. You remember Stephen, when he stood up before that group that day, the Sanhedrin? He says, of whom ye have been the betrayers and murderers. And there stood Saul of Tarsus, a murderer. And this morning I must say that I put him to death. Hadn't been for my sin, he never would have gone to the cross. For he was made sin for us. He knew no sin, that we might be made the righteousness of God in him. You and I put him to death. May I say to you, why don't you plead guilty? But somebody says, but Peter wrote, let none of you be judged as a murderer. We got to defend ourselves here. Oh, I want to tell you this morning, you can defend yourself. There is a city of refuge this morning. You can flee to it, and you'll find mercy. That city of refuge is Christ. You remember that when Saul died, Abner, his captain, fled to one of the cities of refuge. He knew David would probably kill him. He'd been guilty of so many murders. And Joab, whose brother had been killed by Abner, he went to Hebron, for Hebron was a city of refuge, and he lured Abner out. He says, come out here, Abner, I got something to tell you. And Abner made the mistake of his life. He came out of the city of refuge on neutral ground, and Joab killed him. And David went to the funeral, walked back of it and wept. And he said, I'm not guilty of this, nor my throne, nor my reigns guilty of this. I'd never have put him to death. But then he said this, died Abner as a fool died. Why? Why did Abner die like a fool? He could have been safe in a city of refuge. And he was foolish enough to be lured out and killed. Friend, this morning you and I stand as sinners before God. How foolish it is. How foolish it is to try somehow or another to defend ourselves and say we're not guilty when God says we're guilty. Oh, to flee to the city of refuge and cast ourselves upon a Savior. And the Scripture suggests that you're a fool if you don't do it. Died Abner as a fool doth. He could have been saved. And this morning, you can be saved. You say, how do you know? I know because a thief died on the cross with Christ, two of them, and Mark says that they were murderers also. And Christ turned to one of those thieves who was looking for a city of refuge and said, today thou shalt be with me in paradise. Are you this morning in the city of refuge? How firm a foundation, ye saints of the Lord, is laid for your faith in his excellent word. What more can he say than to you he hath said, to you who for refuge to Jesus hath fled? Fear not, I'm with thee. Oh, be not dismayed, for I am thy God, and I'll still give thee aid. I'll strengthen thee, help thee, and cause thee to stand, upheld by my gracious, omnipotent hand. How foolish it is today to think you can stand before God and not be guilty. How wise it is to come to the Savior. He's the city of refuge, and find safety and security, for he saves murderers. He saves sinners.
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4: Charles Spurgeon once said that when we have fear or anxiety, we're putting faith in the devil. That's a great word. Well, the opposite is true. If we put faith in God, then there's peace. So your life is either a mixture of peace and then fear, or it's peace or it's fear. But God's desire is for you and I to live in peace and not fear. The Bible says that perfect love casts out all fear. So here's what you and I are to do. Keep reminding ourselves in the Word of God that God loves us. I know you and I don't feel worthy of His love. That's part of the beauty of it, isn't it? But He does love us. It's His nature, and He loves us, and that's why He died on the cross for you and I, because of such great love He has for you and I.
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8: You know, Ronald Reagan believed self-government required something that government could never replace, responsibility in the hands of the people. In his 1981 inaugural address, Reagan warned against the idea that America had become too complicated to be governed by its citizens. Reagan asked, "If no one among us is capable of governing himself, then who among us has the capacity to govern someone else?" For Reagan, limited government was not about having no government. It was about remembering where responsibility begins, with individuals, families, communities, and the people themselves. Because when government assumes every responsibility, citizens gradually surrender their own. Self-government asks more of us than dependence ever will. And freedom requires a people willing to govern themselves before asking government to do it for them.
9: News this hour from Town Hall. I'm Ron Taylor. A new move against Iran's financial network is being welcomed as a step toward holding the terror financing regime accountable. More from correspondent Bernie Bennett.
10: The United Arab Emirates says it has sanctioned local branches of Iran's bank, Meli, accusing them of violating laws against money laundering, terrorism financing, and weapons proliferation. The order blocks financial transactions between the branches and Iran, including trade finance and fund transfers. Critics say the UAE should go further and stop Iran from rerouting money through third countries. Bernie Bennett reporting.
9: A new study shows the expansion of Medicaid is being linked to better outcomes for older adult cancer patients living in low-income areas.
11: The expansion started under the Affordable Care Act more than a decade ago. Researchers at the American Cancer Society are finding the expansion has resulted in earlier cancer diagnoses. They analyzed national cancer database information for nearly 1.5 million people age 65 and older in low-income communities who were diagnosed with cancer between 2010 and 2021. I'm Tammy Trujillo.
9: Details are still limited, but two separate mass shootings in different townships in South Africa have left at least 27 people dead, and we've learned that police have evacuated some homes near a U.S. airbase in England, arresting several men over suspected explosives offenses. Again, we'll update you on these stories as details become available to us. President Trump has rejected Iran's proposal to reopen the Strait of Hormuz. This week, Iran offering to reopen the strait and resume talks on its nuclear program in 7 days if the U.S. would lift its blockade of Iranian ports, waive sanctions on Iranian oil sales, and observe a ceasefire that would include Lebanon. President Trump rejecting these notions. News and analysis found at townhall.com. I'm Ron Taylor.
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9: Stroke is becoming more common in younger adults. Bob Agnew has the story.
13: A U.S. population study found stroke rates among young adults aged 20 to 54 has nearly doubled. The study's author from the University of Cincinnati said more people are surviving strokes, which means more younger adults may also find themselves living with the long-term effects. Among younger adults who suffered strokes, researchers say they found higher rates of diabetes, atrial fibrillation, high blood pressure, and substance abuse. Bob Agnew reporting.
9: President Trump moved to cancel almost $1 billion in spending approved by Congress, the White House announcing the move late Friday. The administration said it was canceling $567 million in spending on services for refugees, asylum seekers, and other migrants through the Department of Health and Human Services. The White House is also rescinding $50 million for other woke programs that help immigrants. You'll find breaking news and analysis at townhall.com. For most of Wednesday's Senate Judiciary Committee hearing on protecting women's sports, not a single Democratic senator was in attendance. Tennessee Republican Senator Marsha Blackburn says America should honor our overlooked athletes.
14: I fully believe we should take October 10th, 1010, which Roman numerals XX, and we should celebrate all 3 million of our high school and college female athletes.
9: The Pennsylvania Department of Health announcing Friday that 55 new measles cases has been reported in that state. Officials say that 890 measles cases had been confirmed across 39 counties in the state so far for the year. The outbreak has resulted in 173 hospitalizations statewide and 4 measles-related deaths. Less than 1% of cases have occurred in people vaccinated against measles, and state data shows 31% are among people younger. More on these stories at townhall.com.
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17: Now, what are these matters and responsibilities that a young woman is to think clearly and biblically about? Well, that's what verses 4 and 5 deal with. Paul lists 7 responsibilities, and really they're character qualities, not just what she's to do, but what she's to be. What she's to be in terms of her domestic responsibilities, in terms of her family relationships. These are the goals for every young woman in our church. This is directed at you. If you are young and not married, then you need to look at these and say, you know, if God does call me to be married and have children, then this is my goal. These are my goals. This is where I aim as a wife and a mother. So let's begin to look at these characteristics.
18: We will find those characteristics in the book of Titus in chapter 2, verses 4 and 5. Over the past several classes, we have considered the characteristics of godly older men and older women. Now, let's see what Paul had to say to Titus about the behavior of godly younger women. Welcome to Verse by Verse with Pastor Teacher Steve Kreloff. Pastor Steve has been serving for more than 26 years at Lakeside Community Chapel in Clearwater, Florida. His years of expository or verse-by-verse preaching have expanded into the realm of radio. These daily Bible classes of the air are produced by Verse by Verse Ministries. As we continue this in-depth tour of Titus, we're going to look at a couple of verses that have irritated many people. These are old-fashioned verses, and so it's easy to think that these two verses are not only irrelevant to our culture, but that they are downright chauvinistic. These two verses, frankly, just bug many women. I think the irritation comes from a misunderstanding of Paul's purpose as well as the message actually contained in his words. Since our society is working hard to destroy the family as designed by God, misunderstanding and ridicule of these verses is almost inevitable. To grasp what Paul was saying and why it's not just relevant but highly important, we need to understand the cultural context. So let's get our Bibles and notepads ready and dig right in. Here is Pastor Steve.
17: Over 30 years ago, jazz artist Billy Tipton realized that a woman would have a very difficult time breaking into the field of jazz. And so Billy, though a woman, decided to live as a man. And she did for the next 30 years. But obviously, when she died, things would come to the surface, and medical personnel found out the truth about her, that she was a woman, and she was not a man as she pretended to be. You know, that's really a shame. It's a shame that Billy Tipton never got to enjoy life as a woman, never got to experience life as God wanted her to experience it, God intended for her to do it. But I think even more tragic is that there are a lot of women who, while they don't pretend to be men, don't really enjoy being women. They really don't enjoy being women. Why is that? Well, I think one reason is that many women don't understand what the Bible teaches about their God-given roles and responsibilities.

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2: Very clear from the context, because he speaks about their responsibilities would be to love their husbands, to submit to their husbands, also to love their children. Now, this is not to say that the Bible teaches that all women are to be married. The Bible doesn't teach that. Nor is it to say that every married couple has to have children. The Bible doesn't say that either. But that's who Paul had in mind. He had in mind those women, young women, who were married and who had children. Because in Paul's culture, it was the norm. It was a norm for a woman to grow up, get married, and have children. And so that's who Paul is addressing. So we want to make that clear. It says young women, but he is speaking to the young women who are married, young married women. The second observation is this. These young women are to be taught and trained in their family responsibilities by the older women of the church. We looked at that last week. This is not a biblical counselor's responsibility. It's not a man's responsibility. It's not a pastor's responsibility. It is the responsibility of older women in the church who are to teach these things to younger women. But let's take it a step further. And the step further is, notice in verse 4, Paul says that they, meaning the older women, may encourage the young women to do all these things. That's very interesting. That word encourage does not mean just encourage. It does mean that, but it means more. The original Greek word means to train someone in self-control or sound-mindedness. In other words, older women are to help younger women to develop sound judgment and sensibility. That's the thought here. They need help in thinking clearly about these issues, and older women, more experienced women, are to provide that help so that these young women will not react rashly, will not react immaturely, but will have an older woman who comes alongside of her and helps her to think clearly and straightly about these family matters. That's very important. So I think you need to understand that. Paul is not saying just have a class on this, though I think that's all part of this whole deal. But he is saying that they need older women who will come alongside of them to help them think clearly. Implication is that they might not think clearly on their own because they have not got the experience or perhaps even the depth of character at this point in their lives. So they need to think straight about family matters. Now, what are these matters and responsibilities that a young woman is to think clearly and biblically about? Well, that's what verses 4 and 5 deal with. Paul lists 7 responsibilities, and really their character qualities, not just what she's to do, but what she's to be. What she's to be in terms of her domestic responsibilities, in terms of her family relationships. These are the goals for every young woman in our church. This is directed at you. Secondly, if you are young and not married, then you need to look at these and say, you know, if God does call me to be married and have children, then this is my goal. These are my goals. This is where I aim as a wife and a mother. So let's begin to look at these characteristics. We'll look, Lord willing, at only 4 of them today. And then next week we'll cover the rest. The first characteristic of a godly young woman, we're looking at characteristics of godly young women, is this. Number 1, she loves her husband. She loves her husband. Notice Paul writes in verse 4 that they may encourage the young women to love their husbands, to love their husbands. Now, the first thing Paul tells Titus to tell the older women, to tell the younger women, if you can keep that in mind, is to love their husbands. But we want to be clear, and we want to precisely understand what Paul is talking about, because if we don't explain this, you may get the wrong idea. He is not talking here about sexual love. He is not talking here about romantic love. It's a compound word in the Greek, and it starts off with the Greek word phileo. Phileo means friendship, fond affection, dear affection. And so the thought here is the love of affection, the love of a husband as a dear friend, to think fondly of a husband, to be fond of him. Now, you may wonder, and it's important for us to think our way through this, why would Paul have to tell

0: a wife to have affection for her husband. Isn't it natural for her to be affectionate, to have fondness, to like her husband? The answer is no. No, it's not natural. It's not natural. Let me give you several reasons why this was very important, not only in Paul's day, but in our day as well. Number one, some women are married to men who are uncaring, insensitive, and I hope your windows are closed, I might add. I hope you had a husband who was sensitive to close your window. But some women are married to uncaring men, insensitive men, ungrateful men, and it is not easy to develop a friendship and a real fond affection when you live with a man like that. That's number one. In fact, it is easy to be resentful and angry and wounded with a man like that. So keep in mind, some women are married to very difficult men. And Paul is saying to those women, even if they're not this way towards you, even if they don't treat you well, you are to have a fond affection towards them. You are to like them.
1: 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As I said before, if we know a bit about the audience, we'll better understand the message. Pastor Steve will get right to that as soon as we greet those of you who missed the start of our class. We're glad to have you aboard. You're listening to Verse by Verse with Pastor Teacher Steve Kreloff of Lakeside Community Chapel. Pastor Steve has been serving at Lakeside, located in Clearwater, Florida, since 1981. If you are ever in the Clearwater area on a Sunday morning and are unable to be at your own church, why not stop in and worship with us? Pastor Steve would be thrilled to meet you. Lakeside is at 1893 Sunset Point Road, midway between U.S. 19 and the beaches. Oh, by the way, if you did miss the beginning of our class, stick around. I'll tell you at the end of the broadcast where to find this lesson and many previous ones on the Internet. The Apostle Paul said that young wives are to have affection toward their husbands. Sometimes that's easier said than done. I know that many husbands don't do a lot to deserve affection. Let's get back to class for a couple more reasons Paul had for that command. And then Pastor Steve will have some thoughts to share with us on how you can be affectionate with your husband, whether or not you think he is a lovable kind of guy.
0: Second reason why Paul would say this, in Paul's day, the Christian home was something brand new. Do you realize that? It was brand new. These people didn't go to marriage seminars. They didn't go to the Christian bookstore and get books on it. They couldn't listen to the Christian radio about this. These were people saved out of paganism. These are first-generation Christians. They don't know anything about this stuff. Men and women didn't get married in that culture because they loved one another. Do we understand that? That's a Western phenomena. In the East, even Christians today, still in the East, they married because the parents arranged it. Michelle and I saw this in India. Even some Christians have arranged marriages. It still goes on. But why would they have arranged marriages? Well, they often married to produce legitimate children, legal children, children who would be legal heirs to an inheritance. It was arranged. They didn't get married because they loved one another. Now, maybe you just kind of hooked up with somebody that you did like, and you told your parents, I like him or I like her. But normally, you got whoever they picked for you. And therefore, young women needed to be trained to love their husbands because they didn't marry out of love. They didn't have their hormones exploding all over the place and plan a wonderful wedding day and all of that. And this is the one I've chosen. And they didn't have an engagement time like we have it today and a dating time. So it was brand new. So I think that they would have been blown away to hear, love your husband. I don't even want to be with him, let alone love him. I think there's a third reason why, and let me say this before the third reason, let me go back for a moment and say, what this tells us, though, very insightly, is this, that love is a choice that we make. For Paul to say to women to love their husbands would mean that it may not be something that's based on how they feel. It's not based on how they feel. Love is not a feeling. It has to do with a decision. It's not a hormonal thing. It has more to do with determination to obey Jesus Christ than anything else. But what I have found is this, in not only counseling women, but in speaking to people about obedience, when you decide to do what's right, the feelings almost all the time follow. They almost all the time follow. They may take a little while catching up, but this tells us that love is a choice we make, especially in marriage. Number three, a third reason why I think Paul would say this is that many Christian women were married to unsaved men, pagan men. It'd be very difficult if you were a new Christian and you were changing every day, you were changing in attitudes and values and your perspective on life to come home to a husband who was totally pagan. And maybe he went to the pagan temple and wanted you to go with him and participate in all that. And it would be very challenging for these women to love their husband. That happens today. There are some of you who are married to unsaved husbands, and it's very difficult to love a man like that in the sense of what Paul is talking about. So Paul says, Titus, tell the older women that when they're training the young women to train them to love their husbands. So for all these reasons and more, Paul says to do this. Now, how can you apply, and this is what I'm concerned about, that we, you know, not only that we understand this truth, but ladies, how do you apply this to your life? What specifically can you do to cultivate a fondness and an affection for your husband? Well, I'm going to give you some thoughts here. These are some tangible suggestions from a book that I have by a biblical counselor named Wayne Mack from the Master's College. And he has, I think it's about 90 suggestions. If you want more, let me know and I will make a copy for you. But this is how you can, ladies, let your husbands know that you love them. And remember, express love and your feelings will follow. Don't wait till you feel loving or you'll be waiting a long time. In fact, it probably will never come. Do what's right. Number one, let me give you, and you can write this down because you're not, believe me, you're not going to remember this. Write some of these things down. And these are some ways that you can let your husband know that he's special to you. Number one, you can greet him at the door when he comes home with a smile, a hug, a kiss, and a saying like this, am I glad to see you? I've missed you all day. I've missed you today. Now, don't say that if it's not true. You know, hopefully that's going to be true. Another suggestion, I'm just going to go through this. There are some, these are practical things, because we don't want to just give a vague thing, love your husband. What does that mean? What do you do with that? I want to give you some suggestions. Another suggestion is be willing to talk to him about his concerns without belittling him for having those concerns. Support him and cooperate with him enthusiastically and positively when he has made a decision. Express your love in words and notes. Every husband appreciates that. That's one tangible way of letting him know that you care. Let him know how much you appreciate him and what you appreciate about him. Do this often and for things that are sometimes taken for granted. Pretend that you're trying to convince him that you think he's great and very important to you. See, we often, let me stop here. We often get on the husbands in Ephesians 5 about love your wives as Christ loved the church. Rarely do we have to tell the wives to love their husbands, but we're in this. And so ladies, you're getting it now. The men have gotten this before. Some more suggestions. Ask for his advice and frequently follow it. Ask him for his advice. I like this. Buy gifts for him. That's good. It's good. I like Wayne Mack. He put that in there. Buy gifts. How about this? Watch a sports event with him and try to manifest a genuine interest. Underline that word, genuine. That would express that just as you would like him to go into a dress shop with you, this would be important to him. You see, what you're communicating is that you matter to me. I love you. I care about you. We're not just married together. We don't just have sexual relations together. There's a fondness that I have for you, and I'm cultivating that, and you're special to me. Let me give you some more. Keep the house neat and clean. Every husband appreciates that. Cook creatively and faithfully. Run errands gladly. Underline the word gladly. Be lovingly honest with him. No withholding of truth that will hinder your relationship or future trust and closeness. Speak the truth in love. Join him in a team ministry at the church. That'd be a wonderful thing to do. Join him in a team ministry. Be satisfied with your present standard of living or furniture or equipment when he can provide no more. Be satisfied with that. That absolutely destroys a husband when a wife is not satisfied. Take care of his clothes so that he's always well-dressed. And finally, tell him before he asks you that you think he's done a good job. If he has done a good job, don't tell him if he hasn't, but if he has done a good job, and don't be afraid of repeating yourself and commending him for what he is or does. Now, if you'd like, as I said before, this is about, I think that I gave you 16 suggestions, but there's about 90-something that I have. We don't have the time to go through all that. And I just pulled a few that I thought would be pertinent, but you can, if you're interested, let me know about that, and I'll get some copies for you. But ladies, these are some of the ways that you can show your husband that you love him, whether, as I said before, whether you feel like it or not, because love is sacrificial giving. Love is sacrificial giving of yourself, even if you are not appreciated. And listen to this. Even if you are not loved, even if you are not appreciated, even if you are not given this kind of attention in return, love is never dependent on the other person doing what they're supposed to do. Love is you doing and making decisions on what you're supposed to do. And here's a key truth, and I said this before. When you sacrifice and give of yourself for your husband, you will find yourself loving him. You will find yourself loving him because feelings follow genuine love. But too often a wife doesn't do this because she doesn't feel these things. When you practice genuine self-giving love, you will love him and the feelings will follow. So the first characteristic of a young woman, a godly young woman, is that she loves her husband. Now, ladies, you have to put this into practice. You have to put this into practice. That's your assignment this week.
1: I might add that you may be surprised by the benefits of practicing the suggestions Pastor Steve just listed. At each suggestion, I thought, my wife already does that. Then it occurred to me that I'm blessed with an incredible wife, and I need to do a better job of showing my appreciation. So, ladies, Pastor Steve has given you your assignment for the week. I have one for the men. If your wife already shows you she loves you, or if she takes Pastor Steve's advice and starts demonstrating true affection, be sure to respond with appreciation and love. If she doesn't do these things, then you should take the initiative. You do loving things and see how she responds. 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Bill Cosby's stories of growing up are both poignant and hilarious. He once told about the time he and his brother were really causing their mother some grief. She chased them into the living room screaming, "I'll break you in two." Cosby's dad looked up from his paper and calmly asked her, "Why in the world would you want twice as many of them?" I think all of us with kids have been right there. Yet the Apostle Paul said that young mothers are to love their children. and he didn't say that you only need to do it when they are sweet and compliant. We will consider that on the next Verse by Verse.
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6: The Forgotten Island is a dangerous place. 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
7: 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Joe and Raisa have been best friends forever, but when Raisa says she's going to California for college, Joe is devastated. Before she leaves, though, the pair tumbles through a portal to a mythical Forgotten Island. They battle disappearing memories and a lot of dark spiritual threats as well, including demonic entities and a spooky vampire. It's surprisingly scary stuff for a PG kids movie, so we're giving Forgotten Island a 2.5 out of 5 for family friendliness. 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I'm Adam Holtz with the Plugged In Movie Review by Focus on the Family.
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8: Because there's not an easy answer. 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Why did our child have to die? Why did we have 3 years of separation and hatred? We don't have easy answers for that. But when we have, over and over again, as I interviewed people, the thing that got them through those storms, those rocky times, was the comfort of God's presence. And you know, we see that again and again in scripture. Joseph getting thrown into the cistern and then tossed into prison. And over again, you read in his story, the guy who had the worst betrayals, and God was with him.
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16: With SRN News, I'm Ron Taylor. Two separate mass shootings in different townships in South Africa have left at least 27 people dead, and police evacuating homes near a U.S. airbase in England, arresting several men over suspected explosive offenses. More on those stories as we get developments on that. Powerful storm creeps along the northeast coast, still causing high winds and knocking out electricity. The nor'easter is affecting the mid-Atlantic area as well as New England. At one point, around 100,000 customers were without power Saturday. The National Weather Service warns that high winds, tides, and heavy rain will continue through today. In New Jersey, New York, and elsewhere, some streets are flooded and some homes and businesses are inundated. Officials are urging residents to use caution. Hurricane Nala just skirting the Hawaiian Islands as it gained intensity, but officials say it still poses a risk of flash floods and dangerous winds. This is SRN News.
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19: We are so used to not being punished. We are so accustomed to grace that we abuse it. And whenever God does do what is just, we think he's unjust. That's how confused we are. And that's how we despise the goodness of God.
20: Welcome to Grace to You Weekend, the Bible teaching ministry of John MacArthur. I'm your host, Phil Johnson. Perhaps you've read passages like 1 Samuel 15, where God commands Israel to slaughter the Amalekite people, and you wonder, how could a good God wipe out an entire nation? What is carnage like that doing in the Bible? To understand divine wrath and to see why you and I deserve judgment as much as the Amalekites, stay here as John MacArthur continues his series from Romans 2. It's a look at the reasons God will ultimately judge the world and why those who don't know the Lord will be without excuse. That's the title of John's study. And with today's lesson, here is John MacArthur.
19: Now let me ask a question and then answer it. How can people question God's goodness? How can they do it? Answer. By seeing history from the wrong perspective. Let me show you. We're experiencing God's goodness. We're experiencing God's grace, God's mercy. And then we go back to the Old Testament, right? And we start reading the Old Testament and we read about all these amazing things that God does. He turns Lot's wife into a pillar of salt because she looked backwards. You say, the poor lady, I mean, the whole place is burning up. I mean, it's so hard to resist a peak. I mean, it isn't a mortal sin. She just went zap out of existence. I mean, it seems so arbitrary. I mean, so why that? And we say, what kind of a God is this cruel and whimsical kind of punishment? And what about when he called for the extermination of every Canaanite? Kill every man, every woman. Look at Leviticus chapter 10. Aaron had two sons. Oh, he was so proud of those two boys, Nadab and Abihu. Any father would be. And you know what? They were going to be priests. What a great thing. They were going to be priests. And guess what day this was? Leviticus 10. Get this. This was their ordination. And they went in there and they took the censer that the priests used and they put fire in and they put incense in and they offered strange fire before the Lord, which he commanded them not. They messed around. They were so excited about being a priest that they just took some liberty and they went in there and did some kind of a thing that was not what they were supposed to do. And there went out fire from the Lord and devoured them, and they died before the Lord. People say God is just too severe. I mean, if things kind of go along, and every once in a while, whack, somebody just dies. It seems like it's so arbitrary and so whimsical and so capricious. He kills one, lets someone else live. And he doesn't always enforce the death penalty in some cases, but he does enforce it in others. Two young boys, get all excited and do some kind of foolish thing. We really don't know what they did, but some kind of foolish thing in there, and they die, and David commits fornication and adultery, and he lives. Now, listen. If you look, watch this, at the Old Testament, with the New Testament in view, you're going to get confused. Because we live in an aura of the goodness and mercy and grace of God. And if you go back from that perspective, you're going to get all confused in the Old Testament. The problem is, we feel that God is unjust because we are comparing his justice with his mercy, not his mercy with his law. Let me show you what I mean. We have to go back to creation. You cannot look at the Old Testament from the New Testament. You have to look at the Old Testament from the creation. Now, God said this. In the day you eat of the fruit of the tree, you shall surely what? Die. When God created, he said, you sin, you die. The New Testament reiterates the wages of sin is what? Death. The soul that sinneth, said Ezekiel, it shall die. In creation, all sin was a capital offense. Any sin, God had a right to kill. Now think of it this way. God made man freely. Created man of his own choice, freely. He made man to glorify him. He made man to radiate his image. He made man to manifest his person. But man rebelled. Now, if God freely made man, and God freely gave man his life, and God freely gave man the conditions to continue that life, and man chose to violate that, then God had every right in the world to take that life back, right? After all, he gave it freely. Whenever we sin, we are striking a blow at God's sovereign character. We are misrepresenting his image and his intention for us. We are insulting God. And does not he who freely gave life have the right to freely take it back? If he gave the conditions and we violated them, is that unfair? No. No, he gave the conditions. That would be just. He has every right to take back the life he gave when that life violates his conditions. Okay, Adam and Eve ate. Let me ask you a question. Did they die? No. No, they didn't die. Did they get justice? No. What'd they get? Mercy. And at the moment that Adam and Eve sinned, God's mercy was activated. And you know what else was activated? The plan of the cross. Because as soon as God was merciful to sinners, somebody had to take his justice, right? And the cross became a fixed reality. So originally, every sin, now stay with me, every sin required death. Is it unjust by God's law to take the life of the rebel to whom God has been so good? No. But God didn't exercise his justice. He was merciful to Adam and Eve. Now listen to me. By the time you come to the Mosaic law, you only have 30 to 35 capital offenses. That is not cruel and unusual punishment. That is an amazing reduction in the severity of God's judgment, isn't it? Because originally it was any sin. And now it's just 30 to 35 of them. And who knows how many thousands there are. God is so merciful, but by the time he gets to the Mosaic era, he's reduced it to 30 to 35. And you know something else? Even in the case of those 30 to 35, there were times when God did not enact his justice. There were times when the people of Israel did all of those things and God spared their lives. He was merciful. Wherever there was adultery in a marriage, there was supposed to be death. But because they were so adulterous all the time, God permitted them to divorce as a gracious, merciful alternative. And they were to die for idolatry. But how many times did God forgive that idolatry? And how many times was he merciful? They were to die when they were committing fornication. But how many times did God show his patience? They were to die when they murdered, but how many times did God seem to overlook it? He was so patient, so patient. Now you see, beloved, that is the point. If you compare the Old Testament with the original created standard, the Old Testament is full of mercy. Now listen to me. But we are so used to mercy. We are so used to grace. We are so accustomed to getting away with our sin. We are so used to not being punished. We are so accustomed to grace that we abuse it. And whenever God does do what is just, we think he's unjust. That's how confused we are. And that's how we despise the goodness of God. When God knocks down in death Ananias and Sapphira, we say, well, how can God be so cruel? When the fact is, how could anybody else in that congregation stay alive? They were all sinners. You see, we so trade on God's mercy, and we're so used to abusing God's grace that we are offended if God isn't merciful. Isn't that? That's the truth. He chooses times not to be merciful. You say, well, I still don't understand why he does it. Listen, I'll tell you why. Because it's so bad now, and we trade so much on his mercy and abuse his grace so badly now, that if he didn't give us those frequent examples of his justice, imagine how much more we would trade on his mercy without any fear of repercussion. The reason that God from time to time takes a life and comes down in severe judgment is because periodically throughout the flow of redemptive history, he has to illustrate what should happen to bring us back to our senses because we are so accustomed to his mercy. If we didn't have examples of the consequence of sin, we would go on blissfully trading without a thought on his mercy. Look with me at 1 Corinthians 10, and I think I can illustrate this truth to you. 1 Corinthians 10:8 talks about the people who committed fornication. And when they committed fornication, God took the life of 23,000 of them. Why? Why did God kill 23,000 idolatrous, fornicating people? Why? Verse 11. All these things happened unto them for what? Examples, and are written for our admonition, who are living at the end of the age, so that when we think we stand, we had better take heed lest we what? Fall. So why are there throughout the Old Testament and even into the new, why are there those illustrations of God's instantaneous wrath? They're examples. And God does those to show us what should happen to all of us and to build in our hearts attitudes of thanksgiving. Every day I live, I should say, thank you, God. Thank you for being so merciful and overlooking the sin today that should have caused my death and eternal judgment. I'll tell you, we would never tolerate the insubordination that God tolerates. We tread on his mercy, even with these examples. Can you imagine if there weren't these examples, what would happen? Look at Luke 13. I think this is so graphic. Luke 13, verse 1. Powerful passage. There were present at that season some that told him. Now, some people come to Jesus and they tell him something. And they tell him about the Galileans whose blood Pilate had mingled with their sacrifices. Now, some Galileans came down apparently to the temple, and they were Jews, and they came into the temple to offer their sacrifices. And there they were doing their religious activity, and Pilate moved into the temple and slaughtered them, so that the blood pouring out of their bodies was actually mingled with the blood of their sacrifices. Right in the time they were worshiping their God, he slaughtered them right on the altar. And the people are crowding around Jesus, and they're not asking about Pilate's cruelty. They're asking about God's justice. And they're saying, what about that? Well, I mean, what about those Galileans? And Pilate, that pagan, that desecrated person, comes in and slaughters them in the midst of their sacrifice. I mean, how can God allow that? And I think what they're saying is, were they super wicked? Were they super sinners? Were they more vile than everybody else? I mean, why did they suffer that way? Where was God? I mean, was God off saying, oh, I forgot about those Galileans in there, and Pilate got them before I could think about it? Or was God saying, you're more wicked than everybody else, and you're going to get it right here with your phony religious activity going on? And Jesus answering said unto them, are you thinking that these Galileans were sinners worse than all the other Galileans because they suffered such things? I mean, do you think that the reason this happened to them is because they deserved it more than anybody else? Nay, I tell you, and unless you repent, you'll likewise perish. Ooh. See what he said? Is there any worse than you? And unless you repent, you're going to get the same thing. They were examples. They got justice as an illustration of what all the rest of them were going to get if they didn't repent. They weren't worse than anybody else. They were chosen examples that God elected to use as illustrations. Back to verse 5, Romans 2. If you refuse God's goodness, if you refuse to be led to repentance by his goodness, if you will not come to thank him and to come to Christ, then your hard and unconverted heart is just piling up wrath, and you may be surviving now, but in the day of wrath, when the fullness of wrath is revealed in the righteous judgment of God at the great white throne, it's going to break loose on you. The ones who are not repenting are piling up a storehouse of sin and judgment laid up little by little. Oh, what an illusion. Because God is merciful, people think it's all going fine, you see? And instead of being driven to repentance over God being so kind to them as sinners, they think they, because things are going well, that they're really okay and they're fine and everything is wonderful. What an illusion. And so they tread on his mercy only to wind up someday with his full fury. The phrase a hard and impenitent heart, I think, is interesting. The word hard there is sclerotes. We get sclerosis from it, hardening of the arteries, arteriosclerosis, or sclerosis of the liver as well. Hardening of the arteries may take you to the grave, but hardening of the heart will take you to hell. And then he calls it an impenitent, a non-repentant, unconverted, unchanged heart. Ezekiel talked about the fact that the people had a stony heart, Ezekiel 36, 26. In Ezekiel 3, verse 7, he talks about Israel's being hard-hearted. Jesus talked about hard hearts. Matthew 19, 8, Mark 3, 5, Mark 6, 52, Mark 8, 17, John 12, 40. So men face the truth. You can tread on mercy now, and you will receive fury in the future. Or you can see mercy for what it is and be grateful and come in a repentant heart to God and turn to Christ. If the goodness of God toward you is not leading you to repentance, then drop by drop, every sin you commit is filling up a reservoir of God's patience. And it is held together by God's mercy. But someday the dam gets too full and the wall breaks and you will be drowned in an eternal flood of your own sins. But you have an alternative. There in the midst of that is an island of safety. And that island is Calvary. There the Savior is waiting if you come to Him.
20: You're listening to Grace to You Weekend, the Bible teaching ministry of John MacArthur. Today we continued John MacArthur's study on the nature of God's judgment, titled Without Excuse. Well, when judgment is the subject, perhaps what comes to your mind are Old Testament passages where God brings famine and pestilence to His enemies and even wipes out entire nations. The question is there an element of God's judgment in current events? Are tragedies that we see today, tsunamis and earthquakes and mudslides, for example, are those modern-day equivalents of God's judgment in Old Testament times? Here's how John answered that.
0: Well, there is a sense in which the judgments of God in the Old Testament were specific, at specific times, and in specific places, and on specific people, in many cases, who had been warned by God through His prophets of what was to come if they didn't repent and believe in Him. So yes, there is a sense in which Old Testament judgments, those specific judgments that God brought after warning people, were indeed unique to that era when God was acting in judgment in very, very special, very pointed and very focused ways. So in that sense, they were unique. But in the broader sense, all tragedies, all earthquakes, tsunamis, hurricanes, tornadoes, accidents, epidemics, plagues, all of those things are the judgment of God on sin. They may not be the specific judgment of God on an idolatrous nation, but they are all the byproduct of a cursed world, fallen people, sinful people living before a holy God. God has cursed the earth. God has cursed human life because of sin. And so while not specific judgments in the sense that they are immediate, direct, miraculous judgments of specific sinners, yes, in the broad and general sense, what happens in the world on any level that brings about death and catapults people into eternal judgment is, in fact, a form of God's judgment. I said that when I was being interviewed on Larry King after 9/11, that while this is not God's specific judgment on the people in the towers as if they were the worst people in the world, this is an illustration of what will happen to all sinners. They will die, they will perish, and they will experience not just the physical judgment of God, but His eternal judgment as well. And sinners need to prepare by turning to Christ.
20: That's right, friend. God's word promises victory for all who are in Christ. 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
27: In Pixar's new animated movie, Elio, we meet a middle schooler who feels very alone in the universe. Elio doesn't think anyone gets him. In fact, he kind of feels like an alien. And speaking of aliens, Elio's infatuated with the idea of extraterrestrials. He'd love to get abducted by them. If he can't make friends on Earth, maybe he could make some from another planet. That's exactly what happens. And soon Elio and his new alien friend, Glordon, must save the universe. A few jump scares might startle young viewers, but as Pixar's best films do so effectively, Elio connects with kids on one level and parents on a deeper one. So we're giving it a 4 out of 5 for family friendliness. 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I'm Adam Holtz for Focus on the Family's Plugged In Movie Review.
28: Yeah, how would I ever stand before God and say, I had the opportunity to stand in front of 600,000 active duty troops and sell them a bill of goods without telling them the truth that in order to be the warriors that they desire to be and they were created to be, they have to have a relationship with Jesus. Like, yeah. I have no option other than tell them the truth.
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28: And I have done that for, and God has really allowed me the opportunity to do that in a place that I was told the door would be shut to. But you touched on something that's important to know before I say this. We're allowed to have Bibles in our prisons, but not in our schools. And why not catch it on the front end? Resiliency is on the front end. 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You could be in the front end and blindness. 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We could use it to build resiliency.
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30: 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Coming up next, it's A New Beginning with Greg Laurie on Faith Talk Tampa.
16: With SRN News, I'm Ron Taylor. Two separate mass shootings in different townships in South Africa have left at least 27 people dead
4: and police evacuating homes near a U.S. air base in England, arresting several men over suspected explosive offenses. More on those stories as we get developments on that. Powerful storm creeps along the northeast coast, still causing high winds and knocking out electricity. The nor'easter is affecting the mid-Atlantic area as well as New England. At one point, around 100,000 customers were without power Saturday. The National Weather Service warns that high winds, tides, and heavy rain will continue through today in New Jersey, New York, and elsewhere. Some streets are flooded and some homes and businesses are inundated. Officials are urging residents to use caution. Hurricane Nala just skirting the Hawaiian Islands as it gained intensity, but officials say it still poses a risk of flash floods and dangerous winds. This is SRN News.
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9: Here's what your focus should be on, not on success. Your focus should be on faithfulness, you see. Doing what God has told you to do, wherever it takes you. If it takes you to a palace or a prison cell, all I want to know is Jesus is with me and I'm in the center of his will, and that for me is the right place to be.

0: Sometimes it can seem as though we're swimming against the current in our life of faith. If it isn't opposition and even persecution for what we believe, it's challenges in health or finances or relationships. How do we get through? How have others made it? Well, today on A New Beginning, Pastor Greg Laurie points to the Apostle Paul as our inspiration. We're in the book of Acts considering the trial upon trial Paul faced, but the word of encouragement that pulled him through.
1: Why don't you grab your Bibles and turn to Acts chapter 23, and the title of my message is Christ's Call to Courage. So maybe I'm talking to somebody right now that is filled with anxiety, you're filled with stress, you find yourself depressed. Well, you're not the first child of God to feel this way. Even the great apostle Paul got down at times. So we're going to look at what Jesus said and did to revive the apostle Paul in this message that I'm calling Christ's Call to Courage. In my last message from the book of Acts that was titled How to Live a Meaningful Life, we saw the apostle Paul saying goodbye to the elders of Ephesus. It was his final message to them. And he said, I want to finish my race with joy. So he began his journey and he ended up staying with the evangelist Philip, where he encountered a very colorful prophet named Agabus who bound himself up and said, this is what's going to happen to you, Paul, if you go to Jerusalem. Don't go. And Paul's saying, okay, being a little dramatic, but okay, I get the point. But I know what you're saying. So you're saying I'm going to be arrested and I'm going to be put into chains, right? Yes, that's it, Paul. Don't go. And sure enough, when he lands in Jerusalem, he is arrested and he's put in prison. And here's what happened. Here's what the Lord did to encourage his servant. Acts 23, starting in verse 9. There arose a loud outcry. And the scribes of the Pharisees' party arose and protested, saying, we find no evil against this man, but if a spirit or an angel has spoken to him, let us not fight against God. Now there arose a great dissension, and the commander, fearing that Paul might be pulled to pieces by them, commanded the soldiers to go down and take him by force from among them and bring him to the barracks. And the following night, the Lord stood by him and said, be of good cheer, Paul, for you've testified of me in Jerusalem, and now you're going to also bear witness in Rome. We'll stop there. So here is Paul in prison again, and the Lord says to him, Paul, be of good cheer. But actually, if we look at the original language, we find a better translation would be, have courage. And that makes a lot more sense. It's a unique phrase that is used multiple times in the Bible, each one showing a different facet of how to find courage in our lives. The first is the story of a man who was a paraplegic in Matthew 9. He was carried by his friends to Jesus. And Jesus looks at this guy who is unable to walk. And he says to him, be of good courage. Your sins are forgiven. And this is the thing we remember. The forgiveness of Christ brought courage to that man. And we can be crippled by our sins, unable to walk, unable to

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2: Is available for us today in the 21st century to turn our world upside down. His power gives courage. Number three, the third time this phrase is used is when the disciples are on the storm-tossed Sea of Galilee and they thought they were going to drown. And suddenly they see some form coming to them, walking on the water, and they thought it was a ghost. But it wasn't Casper, it was Christ. Coming to them, and what does Jesus say to them? He says, be of good courage, it is me, don't be afraid. So let's review. His presence gives courage. His forgiveness gives courage. His power gives courage. And then here's another point. God knew where Paul was and why he was there. That brought courage as well. Paul, Jesus is saying, buddy, I know you're here, and I'm here with you. I'm standing by your side, because Paul's probably second guessing his decision. And sometimes we feel like, oh, God's forgotten about me. No, never. He always is aware of us. And Paul's in this jail cell. And I'm sure he would have liked to have just got out of that jail cell. I had a lady come up to me this morning before the service started, because we have a little meeting of our volunteers that serve us, just because they love you. And they're out there helping you park your car, taking care of your children, helping you find a seat and all that. And so they have a little time where they pray and hear a little message. And afterwards, a lady came up and said she has a cousin that's in prison who watches me in prison. And so I said, let's make a video for him. And so we made this little video, and I just said to her cousin, you know, Jesus is there with you. And he says to you, be of good courage. And when you get out of that prison, walk with the Lord and serve the Lord. And, you know, maybe I'm talking to somebody who is literally in a prison cell right now, because people watch us online literally all around the world. Or maybe it's a different kind of prison cell. It might be the prison of a hospital bed. You wish you could get up and walk out, but you can't. But Jesus says, hey, be courageous. I'm aware of the suffering you're going through. It could be a prison cell of mourning. You've lost a loved one through death. But the Lord is with you, and he understands what you are facing. Hebrews 4:16 says, we do not have a high priest who cannot sympathize with our weaknesses. He was on all points tested as we are, yet without sin. So let us therefore come boldly under the throne of grace and obtain mercy to help in time of need.
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2: Now, here's another thing. Paul didn't know what was going on the outside. But the fact is, there were 40 men who had taken an oath to not eat or drink until they killed Paul. Wow. Sometimes ignorance is bliss. I'm glad I don't know of any plot against my life. I'm glad I don't know of every person that dislikes me and says something about me.

I'm glad I don't know all these things, frankly. And it's good Paul didn't know this, because that would have been a pretty stressful thing to think about 40 guys who had taken an oath and said they wouldn't eat until they killed Paul. So you have a bunch of hangry murderers. Not a good thing. But he didn't know that. You know, in the military, they have a phrase they use. The phrase is, it's on a need-to-know basis. God gives us what we need to know on a need-to-know basis. But here's something Jesus says. Be of good courage, Paul, verse 11, for as you've testified for me in Jerusalem, you'll bear witness in Rome. In other words, Paul, you're going to get out of this prison cell and you're going to Rome. So here's the takeaway truth. Paul, I have a future for you. And God has a future for all of us as well. Now, of course, if we're honest, we'd have to say that it didn't seem like a great outcome, because ultimately, according to church tradition, Paul was martyred by beheading after he appeared to Caesar at some point. But we would say that was some kind of failure. Well, what is a failure? What is a success? I suggest to you that things we think are successes right now may be understood as failures later. And some things you think are a failure now will turn out to be a success later. Here's what your focus should be on. Not on success. Your focus should be on faithfulness, you see. Doing what God has told you to do, wherever it takes you. If it takes you to a palace or a prison cell, if it takes you to the top or it takes you to the bottom, all I want to know is Jesus is with me and I'm in the center of his will, and that for me is the right place to be, for all of us to be. Because in that final day, the Lord does not say, well done, good and successful servant. He says, well done, good and what? Faithful servant. So our objective is to be faithful and obedient to the will of God. I know I quote this verse a lot, but I'm slightly obsessed with it. Jeremiah 29:11, the Lord says, I know the thoughts that I think towards you, says the Lord, thoughts of peace and not of evil, to give you a future and a hope. I gave my son Christopher a watch on his 21st birthday. It was my watch. I gave it to him. And I had that verse inscribed on the back of the watch. But as you know, he died in a tragic automobile accident. I was given a plastic bag after he died with his belongings, including his wallet and that watch. And I took that watch out of the bag and I looked at it. And I looked at that inscription. And I thought, where's the future and hope now? And it would take some time for me to process that and realize that Christopher had run his race, he had finished his course, and he had been faithful, and I'm running my race as you are running yours. And here's the ultimate future and a hope. It doesn't mean everything is always going to turn out the way we want it to turn out. But what it does mean is one day we will be in the presence of God. That's the ultimate future and hope for every Christian. It's a win-win situation. That's why we want to live our lives in obedience to him, because we never know when that day will come. So be courageous, the Lord says to Paul, and he says it to us as well. Remember what brought courage to Paul's heart. Number one, he was not alone. Number two, God knew where he was and why he was there. Thirdly, God had a future for Paul. And as I said, God has a future for all of us. Maybe I'm talking to somebody right now that is gripped with fear and worry. And the words of Jesus to you are, don't be afraid, be of good courage. I can't think of a greater example of courage than Jesus himself when he went and died on the cross for the sins of humanity. He laid his life down. It was raw physical courage as he endured the beating and the scourging and then ultimately the crucifixion. But he also withstood the withering criticisms and the harsh treatment and even temporarily being separated from his father as he bore the sin of the world. But here's a verse that pulls it all together and it applies it in our life. Hebrews 12, it says, we should look to Jesus, the author and finisher of our faith, who for the joy that was set before him endured the cross, despising the shame,
and now sat down on the right hand of God. And then it says, for consider him who endured such hostility from sinners against himself, lest you become weary and discouraged in your souls. So if you're discouraged, if you're weary, look to Jesus. Remember what he did for you. And remember that he is with you and you are not alone. You feel perplexed and scared? Jesus says, be of good courage. Don't be afraid. And maybe I'm talking to somebody that doesn't have Jesus in their life right now. And that's why it's so hard for you at this moment in time. Well, of course, Jesus didn't stay on that cross. They put him in a tomb and he rose again 3 days later. It changed everything. And it can change you. He came out of an empty tomb to fill your empty heart. He stands at the door of your life and he knocks and he says, if you'll hear his voice and open the door, he will come in. And I want to close by giving you an opportunity to ask Christ to come into your pain, come into your suffering, or come into your life that's going relatively well right now. And that's great. But sooner or later, this life that we're all living will come to an end. And then there's the afterlife. And we decide in this life where we will spend the afterlife. So let's all make sure that we're ready for heaven. Let's pray together. Father, I pray for everybody that is here and those that are watching and wherever they are. If they don't know Jesus, if you don't live in their heart yet, let this be the moment they believe, the moment they turn from darkness to light, from the power of Satan to the power of God. Let this be the moment they believe in Jesus. So I pray that you will help them make that decision. And as our heads are bowed and we're praying, if you want Jesus to come into your life, if you want him to forgive you of your sin, if you want to know that you'll go to heaven when you die, why don't you just pray this prayer after me? And you could pray it out loud if you like. You can pray it in the quietness of your heart if you choose to. But just pray this prayer after me now. Lord Jesus, I know that I'm a sinner, but I know that you're the Savior who died on that cross for me. I turn from my sin and I receive you into my life and I choose to follow you from this moment forward. In Jesus' name I pray. Amen.

0: 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Are you ready?
1: Mm-hmm.
0: Okay. Historians, scientists, engineers, married couples have asked this question. When replacing the toilet paper roll, should the new roll spill off the front like a waterfall or off the back like a mullet? Waterfall or mullet?
1: Well, I've never heard it described that way. Well, being a man who formerly had a mullet, but mine was more of a skullet. Let me explain.
0: Skullet.
1: I was losing my hair in my late 30s, so I started doing a comb over. That's where you grow your hair out extra long and you comb it over to pretend you have hair, but you're fully no one, by the way. But then it was also a time when the mullet was popular, so I grew my hair out long in the back, hence the skullet. But coming back to your question, I think it should be the waterfall over the mullet. I prefer that myself. I've never really thought about it, but when I put a new roll of toilet paper on the device, the spindle, the toilet paper holder, whatever you call it, I always have it coming over, not under.
0: Okay.
1: What on earth does this have to do with anything, Dave? What's going on?
0: Okay. There aren't just two thoughts on that subject. There's actually a third group.
1: Okay.
0: The third group are the people who use up the last square and then leave an empty cardboard tube for somebody else to deal with.
1: That's not right.
0: The somebody else excuse.
1: That may be a sin. I'm not sure. It could be a sin.
0: It may be. You know, we're listener supported, but there are some people that leave that to somebody else. And we'd invite everyone to have a part, wouldn't we?
1: That's right. And so we're encouraging people to help us be ready for the next opportunity, the next place we can reach, the next group we can reach out to, the next soul we can bring the gospel to. You know, the cool thing about radio is it's a very personal medium. As an avid listener to Christian radio and as someone that's involved in producing a program, I feel there's an intimacy in radio that you don't have on television or in a podcast. And I'm not sure why. Maybe it's because you can't see the person, but it's almost like a conversation and people connect in a different way. I love Christian radio. I'm a strong believer in it. And some of us do listen to us on their phones or online, you know, in our streaming version, but it's the same thing. And I feel you can reach people in a unique way through this audio-only medium. And so we want to continue to be on the cutting edge and reach as many people as possible. We've never been afraid to adopt new technologies. In fact, we like to try to lead the way when possible. But we want you to stand with us and help us continue to teach the Bible. You know, we do that every day on our broadcast, A New Beginning, but also, and this is somewhat unique to our broadcast, preach the gospel. Now, others do that as well, but here's what's super unique to our ministry, throw the net. And by throw the net, I mean we give people an opportunity to pray and accept Christ. You might wonder, does anyone ever pray with you when you do that? Oh, yes, they do. Thousands do. Every year. And I've had people come up to me and tell me their stories. You know, I prayed with you over the radio and gave my life to Jesus Christ. One guy came up to me once and said, I was listening to you in my car driving down the freeway and you said, let's pray. So I pulled over to the side of the road so I could pray.
2: Wow.
1: Smart guy. So I believe that this is a powerful platform. And I believe you do, too, because obviously you're listening right now. 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
10: There are moments in life when we're reminded how deeply we need prayer. When circumstances are beyond our control, when someone we love is hurting, or when we're searching for direction, we turn to God, trusting that He hears us, loves us, and remains faithful to His promises. Throughout God's Word, we see that faithfulness in His enduring promises to the people of Israel. Those promises didn't disappear with the passing of time. God is still faithful. His Word still stands, and His people still matter. That truth is at the heart of the International Fellowship of Christians and Jews. For more than 40 years, the fellowship has brought Christians and Jews together through a shared commitment to faith, compassion, and standing with one another. It's a bond that reminds us we are stronger when we stand together, especially in times of uncertainty and need. Every day, we see that bond put into action as Holocaust survivors, families in Israel, and vulnerable Jewish people receive the food, care, protection, and support they need. Through the fellowship, Christians and Jews are building a bridge of friendship and faith, turning prayer into action and standing together in support of Israel and the Jewish people. And that relationship goes both ways, because prayer has a way of bringing people together, reminding us that in faith, friendship, and times of need, we can stand with one another. And now the International Fellowship of Christians and Jews would be honored to pray for you. Soon, Yael Eckstein and the members of the fellowship team will journey to the Western Wall in Jerusalem's Old City, a sacred place where generations have brought their deepest prayers before God, and they want to bring your prayers with them. 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
12: You know, Ronald Reagan believed self-government required something that government could never replace: responsibility in the hands of the people. In his 1981 inaugural address, Reagan warned against the idea that America had become too complicated to be governed by its citizens. Reagan asked, "If no one among us is capable of governing himself, then who among us has the capacity to govern someone else?" For Reagan, limited government was not about having no government. It was about remembering where responsibility begins: with individuals, families, communities, and the people themselves. Because when government assumes every responsibility, citizens gradually surrender their own. Self-government asks more of us than dependence ever will. And freedom requires a people willing to govern themselves before asking government to do it for them.
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14: With SRN News, I'm Michael Harrington in Washington. A powerful storm moving up the U.S. northeast coast this weekend. High winds knocking out electricity for hundreds of thousands of people. The nor'easter affecting the Mid-Atlantic area and New England. The National Weather Service warns that high winds, tides, and heavy rain will continue through today in New Jersey and New York and elsewhere. Some streets are flooded and some homes and businesses are underwater as well. Russian strikes on Ukraine have killed at least two people overnight into this morning. Comes hours after Moscow rejected German calls to ease its escalation toward NATO. Russia's top diplomat dismissed a meeting with his German counterpart during the UN General Assembly. Tensions between Russia and Germany have worsened, especially after a drone attack at Leipzig Airport last month. Moscow has been targeting Ukraine with missiles and drones. This is SRN News.
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0: Hello and welcome to the Crucified Message, where we proclaim Jesus Christ, encourage your heart, educate your mind, and empower you to live the life God has called you to live. I'm so glad you joined us today. Maybe you're driving, maybe you're working around the house, maybe you're sitting quietly somewhere wondering, God, where are you? I came with a message just for you today. You see, God is not as far away as you think. In fact, through Jesus Christ, the door is open. Shall we pray? Father, thank you for this opportunity to share your word. Wherever someone is listening today, let your presence reach them. Encourage the discouraged, strengthen the weak, forgive the broken, restore the fallen, and draw the lost into a personal relationship with your Son, Jesus Christ. Open our hearts, open our understanding, and most importantly, open our eyes to see Jesus. We'll say thank you in Jesus' name. Amen. Let me start with a story. That was a janitor who worked in a large corporation. Every morning he would come in early, clean the hallways, empty the trash, mop the floors, and make sure everything looked good. But there was one place he could never go.
1: The executive boardroom.
0: That room was reserved for the CEO and top executives. One day, the CEO's son noticed this janitor. He noticed his faithfulness. He noticed that he always showed up. He noticed that he took pride in his work. So one day, the CEO's son walked up to him and said,
2: I want you to know something. You don't have to stand outside that room anymore. You're my friend. And if you need me, just come inside.
0: The janitor looked shocked. Because he said, but I'm just the janitor. The son said,
2: I'm not inviting you because of your position. I'm inviting you because of your relationship.
0: Now imagine that janitor's first day after receiving that invitation. His supervisor started giving him a hard time. The janitor says,
2: excuse me, let me make a phone call. Who are you calling? My friend. Who's your friend? The CEO's son.
0: Brothers and sisters, sometimes one relationship can completely change your access. And that's what Jesus Christ did for us. You and I could not reach God on our own. Sin created a barrier, but Jesus stepped in and said, come unto me. The Bible says in Hebrews 10, having boldness to enter the holiest by the blood of Jesus. In other words, the door is open. Our text today is coming from the book of Hebrews, chapter 10, verses 19 through 21.
1: Therefore, brethren, having boldness to enter the holiest by the blood of Jesus, by a new and living way which he consecrated for us, through the veil, that is his flesh, and having a high priest over the house of God.
0: Now, to understand this, we must understand the Old Testament tabernacle. You see, there were three primary areas, the outer court, the holy place, and the most holy place. The outer court, this is where sacrifices were bought. There was the bronze altar and the bronze laver. The holy place, this is where the priests ministered. There was the golden lampstand, the table of showbread, and the altar of incense. Then the most holy place. This is the place of God's manifested presence. The Holy of Holies contained the Ark of the Covenant and the mercy seat.
1: But there was a problem.
0: You see, there was a veil. The veil separated sinful humanity from the holy presence of God. The high priest could enter the Holy of Holies only once a year on the Day of Atonement, and he had to enter with blood. But then Jesus came and Jesus died. And Matthew 27:51 says, "And behold, the veil of the temple was torn in two from top to bottom." Notice something. From top to bottom. God was sending a message. He was saying, "You can't reach me, so I came down to reach you." The cross wasn't just about forgiveness. The cross gave us access. And that's what I want to talk to you about today. My topic is Behind the Veil, Access Granted Through Jesus Christ. My first point is Behind the Veil, We Find Access. Hebrews 10:19 says, "Having therefore, brethren, boldness to enter into the holiest by the blood of Jesus." Notice the word boldness, not fear, not shame, not hesitation, boldness. Boldness to enter into the holiest by the blood of Jesus. Jesus gives you access to God. You don't need a priest to get to God. You don't need a religious celebrity to get to God. You don't need someone else's faith to talk to God. You can talk to God for yourself. Jesus said in Matthew 11:28, "Come unto me, all ye that labor and are heavy laden, and I will give you rest." Think about it. What if you had the personal cell phone number of the CEO of your company and he said, "Call me anytime"? You probably will save that number under "Do Not Delete." But some of us have the number to everybody except God. We can call Facebook. We can call our friends. We can call Google. We can call everybody but Jesus. But prayer gives you direct access to the creator of the universe. You see, when you're hurting, call him. When you're confused, call him. When you're afraid, call him. When nobody understands you, call him. When you don't know what to do, just call Jesus. Here's the good news. You have access. Point number two, behind the veil, we find mercy. Hebrews 4:16 says, "Let us therefore come boldly unto the throne of grace, that we may obtain mercy and find grace to help in time of need." I love that verse. You see, it doesn't say come when you got everything together. It simply says come. If you messed up, come. You failed, come. You sinned, yes, come. You walked away from God, come on back, because there is mercy behind the veil. Now, inside the ark were three items God instructed Moses to put inside. You remember the manna, Aaron's rod that budded, and the tablets containing God's commandments. Now, the manna reminded Israel of their complaining. Aaron's rod that budded, it reminded the children of Israel of their rebellion and God's authority. The Ten Commandments reminded them of God's law and Israel's failure to keep it. And what sits above all of these things? The mercy seat. That's powerful. Why? Because God was saying, "I know what you've done, but my mercy is greater than your failure." Somebody listening to me right now needs to hear this. Your failure is not greater than God's mercy. You may remember your past, but God remembers his promises. You may remember that mistake you made, but God remembers his blood. You may remember where you fell, but God is calling you to get back up again. Lamentations 3:22-23 says, through the Lord's mercies, we are not consumed. Because his compassions fail not. They are new every morning. Great is thy faithfulness. Did you know every morning God gives you another opportunity? That's called mercy. Point number three. Behind the veil, we find power. Acts 1:8 says, but ye shall receive power after that the Holy Ghost is come upon you. Jesus doesn't just forgive you, but he empowers you. You see, there's a difference between knowing what is right and having the power to do what is right. Brothers and sisters, I have to take a break, but I'll be right back after this. Hi, this is Dr. Young, pastor of Christ Gospel Church of St. Petersburg, and I want to personally invite you to our weekly services. We have a Spirit-filled Sunday morning worship service at 10 a.m., an anointed midweek Bible study on Wednesday nights at 7 p.m., and a virtual victorious Monday night prayer service at 6 p.m. I'm looking forward to meeting you in service this week. Thank you for staying with us. We're talking about behind the veil. And we're at point number three. Behind the veil, we find power. Acts 1:8 says, but you shall receive power after that the Holy Ghost is come upon you. Now, Jesus doesn't just forgive us, but he empowers us. You know, you can tell me all day long,
2: Dr. Young, don't eat that cake. Dr. Young, do not eat that cake.
0: But if you put that cake in front of me, we're going to need some Holy Ghost power. And somebody say amen. You see, sometimes we know better, but knowing better doesn't automatically make us do better. Why? Because we need power. Power to resist temptation, power to forgive, power to endure, power to witness, power to overcome fear, power to love people who don't love us, power to keep walking when life gets difficult. Think about electricity. You can have a beautiful house, beautiful lights, beautiful appliances, a beautiful big television. But if the house isn't connected to the power source, none of it works. The problem isn't the house. The problem is the connection. Some believers aren't liking potential. They're liking connection. Jesus said it like this. He says, abide in me and I in you. When you're connected to Jesus, his power begins working through your life. You don't have to manufacture the power. Just stay connected to the source. Point number four, behind the veil, we find peace. Philippians 4:6-7 says, be anxious for nothing, but in everything by prayer and supplication. With thanksgiving, let your requests be made known unto God. And the peace of God, which surpasses all understanding, will guard your hearts and minds through Christ Jesus. Notice the promise. God doesn't say there will not be storms. Rather, he says there can be peace in the middle of the storm. Have you ever been on an airplane when there was turbulence? You know, the plane starts shaking and people start looking around and somebody suddenly starts praying. They haven't prayed all year, but they're praying now. Then somebody who has flown hundreds of times says, relax, it's just turbulence. But here's what amazes me. The turbulence doesn't necessarily disappear because you become calm. Your perspective changed. And that's what prayer does. You go into prayer with, Lord, I don't know what I'm going to do. But you come out of prayer saying, I still don't know what I'm going to do, but I know who does. Brothers and sisters, that's peace. Behind the veil, anxiety loses its grip. Fear loses its voice. Worry loses its power because the presence of God changes the atmosphere around you. Glory be to God. Hallelujah. Point number five, behind the veil, we discover our identity. 2 Corinthians 3:18 says, but we all with unveiled face, beholding as in a mirror the glory of the Lord, are being transformed into the same image from glory to glory. Did you know the closer you get to Jesus, the more you become like Jesus? That's important because we live in a world where people are constantly asking, who am I? People are looking for their identity in their jobs or in their money, in their relationships, or how many people are following them. They look at their accomplishments or even their failures or their past mistakes. But your identity cannot be safely built on things that constantly change. Behind the veil, God reminds you, you are His. You are loved. You have been forgiven. You are redeemed. You are called. You are chosen. You have purpose. You are not what happened to you because you are who God says you are. Praise God. As we get ready to try to wrap this lesson up, here is the greatest benefit of all. You know, we've talked about access and mercy and power and peace and identity all found behind the veil, but those aren't the greatest benefits. The greatest benefit behind the veil is God Himself is there. That's what makes the presence of God so valuable. Moses didn't simply ask God for a bigger ministry. He said, show me your glory. David said in Psalms 27:4, one thing I have desired of the Lord, that will I seek, that I may dwell in the house of the Lord all the days of my life to behold the beauty of the Lord. David was saying, Lord, more than things I want you. And that's the heart of the Christian life. Not merely, Lord, bless me, but Lord, let me get to know you. Not merely, Lord, give me something, but Lord, give me you. Not merely, Lord, change my circumstances, change my children, my spouse, but Lord, change me. This brings me to the most important part of today's message. Maybe you have never personally received Jesus Christ. Maybe you have been around church. You've heard sermons. You've even sung songs. You've attended services. You've watched Christian programs, but you've never really surrendered your life to Jesus. You have been standing outside the veil, but today I'm inviting you to come closer. Jesus has already made the way. Hebrews 10:20 says, by a new and living way, which he consecrated for us through the veil that is his flesh. You see, the veil was torn. His flesh was torn. The way is now open. The invitation has been extended and Jesus is saying, come unto me. Let me close with this. Imagine a father whose child has been away from home for years. That child made many mistakes. The child went down the wrong road. The child became ashamed and thought, I could never go back home. One day the child finally decides, I'm gonna go home. They drive up the street, but they don't know what to expect. They pull into the driveway, and before they can knock on the door, the father opens it. The child says, Dad, I know I messed up, but the father says, come inside. But Dad, I've done some things, the father says, come inside. But I'm not worthy, come inside. I don't know if you can forgive me, Father, but the father says, I didn't open the door because you were perfect. I opened the door because you are my child. And brothers and sisters, that's the gospel. You don't come to Jesus because you're perfect. You come because he's merciful. You don't come because you've earned it. You come because he paid your debt. You don't come because you have cleaned up yourself. You come because Jesus has cleaned you up. Give God a praise. My friend, wherever you're listening today, the veil has been torn. The door is open. Access has been granted. You can come to God. You can receive mercy. You can experience his power. You can discover his peace. You can know your identity. And most importantly, you can know Jesus Christ personally. Don't just know about Jesus. Know Jesus. Don't just go to church. Come to Christ. Don't just stand around the presence of God. Enter his presence. Don't live outside the veil when Jesus has already opened the door. If you've never surrendered your life to Jesus, pray this prayer with me. Say, Lord Jesus, I come to you today just as I am. I believe that you are the Son of God. I believe you died for my sins and rose again. Forgive me for my sins. Wash me. Change me. I surrender my life to you. Be my Savior. Be my Lord. Lead me and guide me. I want to know you personally. Fill me with your presence and help me to live for you. From this day forward, I belong to you in Jesus' name. Amen. My friend, if you prayed that prayer sincerely, don't treat it just like another prayer. You've begun a relationship with Jesus Christ. Remember, the cross was the price. The torn veil was the invitation. The open door is your opportunity, and Jesus, he's waiting for you. This has been the Crucified Message. Until the next time, remember, Jesus Christ is not simply someone to know about. He's someone you can know personally. May God bless you and keep you, strengthen you, and draw you closer to him as you come behind the veil.
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6: And a very good Sunday morning to you. I'm Dave Straub. Thanks so much for joining us. And coming up in just half an hour, it's Yankee Arnold Ministries with Dr. Ralph Yankee Arnold as he clearly declares the gospel message and how to get to heaven. 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
7: With SRN News, I'm Michael Harrington in Washington. A powerful storm moving up the U.S. northeast coast this weekend. High winds knocking out electricity for hundreds of thousands of people. The nor'easter affecting the mid-Atlantic area and New England. The National Weather Service warns that high winds, tides, and heavy rain will continue through today in New Jersey and New York and elsewhere. Some streets are flooded and some homes and businesses are underwater as well. Russian strikes on Ukraine have killed at least two people overnight into this morning. Comes hours after Moscow rejected German calls to ease its escalation toward NATO. Russia's top diplomat dismissed a meeting with his German counterpart during the UN General Assembly. Tensions between Russia and Germany have worsened, especially after a drone attack at Leipzig Airport last month. Moscow has been targeting Ukraine with missiles and drones. This is SRN News.
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11: Hello, and thank you again for tuning into Cherishing Scripture Radio. This is Pastor Brad Bailey from the Brandon Baptist Tabernacle in Brandon, Florida. And normally on Cherishing Scripture, you used to expository preaching and teaching from God's Word. Today, and for the next several days, we're going to be going in a different route. We have Bobby Stewart. He is with Faith for America. We did an incredible interview with him recently when he was a guest in our church. So he's going to be joining us for the next several days with this pre-recorded interview about faith in the United States. We are going to be enjoying that interview with him. But we'll remind you that you can find out more about Cherishing Scripture by visiting the website, BrandonBaptistTabernacle.com. So let's jump right into our interview time today with Bobby Stewart with Faith for America. Today's a special day for us because we have a guest with us. We don't do this often on our radio ministry, but today we're blessed to have Bobby Stewart. He is with Faith for America, and he's doing a marvelous job. We're going to be talking about that ministry and some of his involvement in Washington and state capitals and congressmen, senators, governors, even the President of the United States. Bobby's been blessed. He's done an outstanding job with delivering Bibles and being a witness to those folks. And so we're thrilled and delighted to have him here with us today. I want to remind you just very quickly before we jump into that discussion that if you want to get this entire interview series, you can do that by visiting our website, BrandonBaptistTabernacle.com. All of the messages are archived there. All of the series is archived there. They're free to stream or download today, once again, when you visit us online. And that's at BrandonBaptistTabernacle.com. Bobby Stewart, thanks for joining us. We're glad to have you, man. You were with us in church recently and delivered some powerhouse messages. We have you as a guest here at least annually. We try to have you here, and you always do a great job. You're a preacher. You're a husband. You're a dad. You're a granddad. And you have a lot of involvement in ministry among some of the high-ups in our government. And we need that today, I think, as much as we've ever needed it before. So introduce yourself. Tell us about your family. Sort of give us some background, and then we're going to dive into the deep end of the pool after that, brother. So,
12: Brad, thank you for
11: tell us a little bit.
12: Yeah, thank you for letting me be your guest today. I am Bobby Stewart. I live in a little rural small town of Sunbright, Tennessee, pastored for 20 years, and in 2016, God moved me out of the pastorate, had me found Faith for America Ministries. We serve as an evangelist, preaching across the country, but then as a missionary, we minister to legislators in Washington, D.C., and in state capitals. And, you know, the need is enormously great. The opportunities are tremendous, but as a pastor, I railed against everything politicians did. They're easy targets. My last 3 years of the pastorate, I taught through the book of Job on Wednesday nights, and it was a great study. I loved that study. And I remember one of those Wednesday nights, the Holy Ghost just really burdened my heart that I was as much part of the problem as they were.
11: Wow.
12: You know, there are things that God had put me, boy, I'd have to take you back to Newcastle, Indiana, to a Bob Evans there. I don't even know if that Bob Evans is still open. It was in that Bob Evans. I had gone, Mike Pence was a congressman, Mike Pence at the time. He wanted to leave Congress and run for governor. I had a friend who was considering running for his congressional seat. So I had met him at Bob Evans to talk about his potential bid for Congress and how I could help him. That afternoon in Bob Evans, the Holy Ghost said, I want you involved in civil government. All night that night, back home the next day, at church Wednesday night, God was really burdening my heart to run for a state representative seat, which I did. The Thursday, I got a call that morning to meet someone for lunch. The guy came in, sat down, never even said hello. He said, we want you to run for state rep. And I already knew that's what I was supposed to do. It's amazing how God did that.

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2: That's not my role. My role is to be an ambassador of the Lord Jesus Christ. And when I walk those halls of Congress, if I'm only there to represent, you know, an XYZ box, whatever that is, the people that I need to see will not give me the time of day. But I don't have a right to pick and choose to whom I give the gospel. I have to give the gospel to everyone. And so that's what we're there to do.
3: That's good.
2: We're using unique means of doing so. God has tremendously blessed us. And for that, I'm grateful. But the thing that I want pastors to know is that they need you. And I know not every pastor, not everybody is designed. They don't have the ability to go into that arena and have much of a conversation. But everyone has an influence. You look. There's thousands and thousands and thousands of people who are elected. You and I will only vote for about 15 at the most. So, I can't vote for everyone, but I can take the gospel to everyone.
3: That's
2: I can
3: great.
2: Give the gospel to all of them.
3: Absolutely.
2: But those 15 that I vote for, I have they sit within my sphere of influence somehow. I vote for them. I should get to know them. And especially if you're a pastor, you should get to know your state rep, your state senator, your mayor, your sheriff, your commissioner, your whatever. You should get to know them, and they should know your name. They should know your face. You should build a relationship, and you can influence them greatly. And I think sometimes that the church community has been so reluctant to get engaged in the political arena that we forgot these are human beings who have a soul. We must try to reach them with the gospel and love them, be a friend to them, care for them. They have needs. They have families. You can minister into that. The opportunities for you would be tremendous if you just meet them where they are and get to know them.
3: And you have worked alongside of legislators and lawmakers in Washington, D.C. You have, as I recall it, and tell me if I'm wrong, as I recall it, you've spoken in chapel services in D.C.
2: Yes, sir.
3: You've been at the Capitol building. I'm trying to remember a statement that I heard you made, I heard you make last year. There was something unique about the zoning or the original charter of the Capitol building that there was a portion of it that was designated as a church facility, and they still have active chapel services there. And you've had opportunity to be there and be among those lawmakers in that setting. Not everyone is going to have that open door. I mean, the Lord's put me here in Brandon, Florida. I have my lane that I try to stay in. Talk more about the greatest spiritual needs that you are seeing in Washington, D.C. among lawmakers today.
2: Let me first, you brought up the Capitol building. In 1800, America moved our capital from Philadelphia to Washington, D.C. That happened November 1800. Thomas Jefferson led an initiative to have that building designated as a church. In what is now Statuary Hall was then the House Chamber, and they would meet every Sunday. Thousands would gather there for church services. Also, they would have services over at the Treasury Building, but that Capitol building was utilized as a church. Now, over a 100-year period of time, the city of Washington grew. Local churches were established and such, and people began to disperse and attend those local churches there in the D.C. area. Nowhere did they undesignate that building to be a church. They didn't have services there for the longest period of time until Obamacare was signed into law. And the weekend that Obamacare was signed into law, he made them work on a Sunday

0: There was a particular congressional member who said, well, if we got to work on Sunday, I want to have a worship service. And the ball began to roll. I won't go into the whole story, but someone was brought there to host a service on that Sunday. That gentleman, his name is Dan Cummins. He stayed and began the process of reorganizing a Wednesday night chapel service. So I think that's a marvelous thing. To answer your big question, I could speak for hours on this, but I'll answer it the way Senator James Lankford out of Oklahoma. This is what he said to me. He said, religion has woven itself into Washington, D.C. Lots of religion. He said to me, we are void, though. James Lankford is he's a Baptist preacher, is a great, great senator out of Oklahoma. He said, we are void of a pure, true light of the gospel of Jesus. Louis Gohmert, who used to be a congressman out of Texas, wish he was still there. He said to me, you've got to keep coming. We need the gospel. I never will forget going into Topeka, Kansas, the capital of Kansas. Young staffer, I had been in the governor's office that day. He said, please, sir, keep coming. Please talk to pastors in Kansas. Please ask them to come. We desperately need the gospel light in this building. And that breaks my heart that they're begging for the gospel. I mean, not just religion. They want a pure gospel witness, a pure gospel light. And that's the greatest need. There's a lot of religious figures who are in state capitals and in Washington, and they have these ulterior motives. They want a photo op. They want to be in the Oval Office. They want in the picture, but they're not telling the president the truth. They're not telling congressional members the truth. Very few congressional members will say to you, Jesus Christ is the only way to salvation and the only way to heaven.
1: And that's the need. That's the need. That's I would imagine, you know, I've been to Washington and just seeing the setting there, I would imagine it's one of the most unreached mission fields in the world even today. So, Bobby Stewart, you're going to join us again next time.
0: Yes.
1: And we're going to talk more, get deeper into Faith for America, and learn more about the ministry that the Lord has blessed you with and how you're effectively reaching those lawmakers in Washington, D.C. So thank you for joining us. Let's jump right back in there on our next broadcast day together. 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
7: The Forgotten Island is a dangerous place. 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
8: 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Joe and Reza have been best friends forever. But when Reza says she's going to California for college, Joe is devastated. Before she leaves, though, the pair tumbles through a portal to a mythical forgotten island. They battle disappearing memories and a lot of dark spiritual threats as well, including demonic entities and a spooky vampire. It's surprisingly scary stuff for a PG kids movie, so we're giving Forgotten Island a 2.5 out of 5 for family friendliness. Read the full review at PluggedIn.com/radio. I'm Adam Holtz with the Plugged In Movie Review by Focus on the Family.
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9: Because there's not an easy answer. 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But when we have, over and over again, as I interviewed people, the thing that got them through those storms, those rocky times, was the comfort of God's presence. 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
17: As I listen to the many heads of state who have come to address the United Nations General Assembly in New York, I think of the verses from Jeremiah 6:14 and again in Jeremiah 8:11. Peace, peace, when there is no peace. The verses describe false prophets and corrupt priests who gave people of Judah comforting assurances. They treated deep spiritual and moral wounds lightly or superficially instead of calling people to turn away from sin. They claimed everything was fine and God was pleased, even though judgment was coming, as it always does. The UN and other organizations cannot bring peace to the earth because we are not at peace with God. Wars and rumors of wars abound because people are greedy and want for themselves. Should we not try to end wars or keep them from starting? Well, of course, but those efforts don't bring real peace. Real peace will be achieved when Jesus returns to earth to set up his kingdom. Each day, every day, brings us one day closer to that event. I'm Cal Thomas.
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19: Welcome to Bible Q&A with John MacArthur. John's the author of the MacArthur New Testament Commentary Series. Before we get to the question, let's ponder this. When you gather with other Christians, do you make it a priority to warn them about the dangers of sin? Well, Hebrews 3 tells us believers should encourage one another so that none of them, quote, will be hardened by the deceitfulness of sin. Now, John, one of our listeners wants to know what that encouragement looks like. How can he help spare others from the hardening effects of sin?
20: Yeah, I think when we look at the word encourage in the English language, we sort of view it sentimentally. That encourage means to come alongside in a kind of compassionate way and say nice things and kind things and make people feel good and boost them up a little bit. And certainly it has that kind of an element. But the word encourage in the New Testament is the English translation of a verb that is parakaleo. Parakaleo. It means to come alongside essentially and instruct or come alongside and warn. It is a word for warning. And genuine biblical encouragement has a tone of warning people. Yes, you come with sympathy. Yes, you come wanting people to feel some compassion and love and you want to build them up. But at the same time, it is critically essential that people be lovingly warned about their patterns of sin. That's why the Bible says faithful are the wounds of a friend. You're never more a friend than when you warn people of the consequences of sinful behavior. That's why Matthew 18 instructs the church, if you see your brother in sin, go to him and confront that sin. Obviously, build him up, lift him up, and lead him toward holiness and blessing.
19: This is Bible Q&A with John MacArthur. If you'd like more in-depth teaching, visit MacArthurCommentaries.com.
21: This is Shauna on Johnny Erickson Tada Sharing Hope. One of the most encouraging Bible verses for any Christian who is suffering loss or pain is 2 Corinthians 4:17, and here it is. For this light and momentary affliction is preparing for us an eternal weight of glory beyond all comparison. Well, Johnny, since we've been talking all week about our sufferings on earth and how they connect us to heaven, I want to hear your thoughts on that eternal weight of glory. I'm thinking that idea alone must get you excited.
22: Oh, my goodness, Shauna. I have thought a lot about that, quote, weight of glory in heaven.
21: Mm.
22: And to me, it's astounding that our earthly afflictions and how we respond to them have a direct impact on that, on everything about our life for all of eternity. If when we suffer, we yield to God our selfish rebellion and in turn cultivate patience, perseverance, oh, what a weight of glory is in store for us. And I love that word glory. because our afflictions accrue for us a massive glory. The kind of glory that's, perfect holiness, unfiltered fellowship with the triune God, being transformed by one look from Jesus and entering into our inheritance. There's more to that weight of glory, like our resurrected bodies, having perfect communion with all the saints of God, judging fallen angels, crushing Satan beneath our feet, reigning in majesty forever with Jesus Christ, and best of all, beholding the beauty and worthiness of him forever and ever. All this and more carries a lot of significance, a lot of weight, as it were. And when we experience that kind of glory, we will overflow with exceeding joy, and even our joy will be profound and riddled with meaning and significance and weight. You know, Jonathan Edwards described the weight of glory as an infinite, don't get this, a density of joy, beauty, satisfaction. I mean, your earthly sufferings, your tears and hardships, your faithfulness in a difficult marriage, or your long years of caregiving, your chronic medical condition that you steadfastly endured, all your sufferings will seem light and momentary compared to the glory that your trials are accruing as you have a godly response. They'll seem featherweight, all because of your trust in God through Jesus Christ. And we do, as the Apostle Peter wrote in his first epistle, we rejoice insofar as we share in Christ's sufferings, that we may also rejoice and be glad when his glory is revealed. So, share in the sufferings of Jesus now, and you will share in his unspeakable joy in heaven. To sum it up, the weight of glory is not primarily about crowns or lots of rewards. It's Jesus Christ. It is he who gives weight to the glory. John 17, verse 24 expresses it best when Jesus prays, "Father, I want these whom you have given me to be with me where I am. Then they can see all the glory you gave me." So I'm calling upon the Holy Spirit, and I want you, listening friend, to join me. Let's call upon the Spirit to help us in our trials, to transform our temporal, earthly view of them. Let's ask the Spirit to give us grace to count it all joy when we have trials, because we want them to accrue for us this astounding weight of glory.
0: Oh, I am definitely joining you in that, Johnny.
22: Oh, good.
0: And you've given us a lot to act upon. I'm grateful you've put so many of these reflections in your new booklet, The Hope of Heaven. 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
1: With SRN News, I'm Michael Harrington in Washington. A GOP congresswoman who opposes the president's deportation efforts gets a wake-up call from her constituents. Correspondent Bernie Bennett has that story.
2: Representative Maria Elvira Salazar, a Florida Republican, publicly criticized President Trump's deportation policies in a campaign ad, urging him to scale back efforts she claims are alienating Latino voters. However, her constituents, particularly Republicans and Latinos in her South Florida district, have strongly backed Trump's immigration agenda, leading to backlash and waning support for Salazar. Bernie Bennett reporting.
1: It appears the Big Apple's electric bus love affair is out of gas. Correspondent Ron Taylor.
23: New York City's push for electric buses under a 2040 zero-emissions mandate is faltering due to reliability issues, high costs, and flooding risks, prompting the MTA to purchase 650 compressed natural gas buses instead. This reversal comes amid broader energy woes, including the premature closure of the Indian Point nuclear plant, which has led to calls to restart it to avert blackouts after replacement gas plants proved insufficient. Ron Taylor reporting.
1: OpenAI announced it has halted development of its latest artificial intelligence models hours after it disclosed its agents scoured federal government websites and acted in unexpected ways that suggest a lack of control. It's the second time in 3 months the company paused development. The decision also came after the AI evaluator Transluce said that agents apparently from OpenAI tried but failed to hack into the Department of Education. The European Union says it's ready to defend a 120 million euro fine issued to social media platform X. This comes after the Trump administration supports Elon Musk's legal effort to dismiss the case. The EU fined X for breaching digital regulations. This is SRN News. Persecution of Christians in Chad is on the rise. While believers make up 40% of the population, the Muslim majority controls the government. and there are several Islamic terrorist groups on the loose in the country. Open Doors U.S. reports that, quote, Boko Haram and Islamic State West Africa Province remain active around the Lake Chad Basin. These groups continue to attack Christian villages, burn churches, and abduct believers, particularly in rural zones, with limited state protection. Meanwhile, Muslims who convert to Christianity face threats. Italian Prime Minister Giorgia Meloni plans to introduce legislation that would ban the wearing of burqas and niqabs in schools. The burqa is an all-covering dress worn by some Muslim women, while the niqab is a veil worn by the most conservative women, in which at most only the eyes show. The ban apparently would not apply to the hijab, the headscarf worn by many Muslim women. This is SRN News. More troubles for Volkswagen.
3: Volkswagen Group says it is recalling 2.86 million Volkswagen and Audi branded vehicles as a precautionary measure over a screw whose failure could cause a loss of steering. The affected vehicles are Volkswagen Tiguan, Touran, Golf, Golf Variant, and Caddy models built between September 2013 and July 2024, and Audi Q3 models made between October 2017 and May 2024. There have been no known incidents with damage to persons or properties, according to Germany's KBA Motor Vehicle Agency. Keith Peters reporting.
1: The final day of Major League Baseball's regular season is here, and two playoff spots are up for grabs. The Phillies and Arizona Diamondbacks are fighting for the NL wild card, while the Houston Astros and Texas Rangers are in a race for the American League West. In the NL, if the Phillies can beat the Tampa Bay Rays, they're in. The D-backs have to beat the Padres. I hope the Phillies lose. This is SRN News.
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0: 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Now, here is Dr. Arnold with today's message.
1: He says, foxes have holes and birds of the air have nests, but the Son of Man hath not where to lay his head. He said there in verse 59, and he said unto another, follow me. But he said, Lord, allow me first, or suffer me first to go and bury my father. Allow me to go and bury my father. Now, what's wrong with that? Well, I believe that Christ knew that their reasons were simply excuses. You see, you cannot plan dedication that I'm going to dedicate my life to the Lord tomorrow if you haven't dedicated your life to the Lord today. With the Lord, God always is to be a priority. He wants to be first and not, Lord, I'll serve you, but first of all, I got other things I want to do, other things that are more important to me. Well, you can't serve God that way. So he makes a statement here in verse 60. Jesus said unto him, let the dead bury the dead. I believe he's talking mainly about let the spiritual dead bury the physical dead. You see, there's some things that Christians can do, and there's some things that lost people can do. It's kind of like, well, let the lost people do what the lost people can do, and let God's people do only what God's people can do. But you see, the lost people can't do the work of God. Only God's people can do the work of God. When the Lord tells us to follow him, and I will make you fishers of men, that's not to the lost men, because the lost men don't do that. But God's people can do that. So it's God's people doing that which is a priority, the most important job in all the world. It doesn't mean that you don't do some of the same thing the lost does, but the lost can't serve God. So, well, I'm going to serve the Lord, but, and then they butt it all over the place. They got a few priorities that take the place. God says, you don't get it. I'm first. You take care of what I want first. So then he makes a statement in verse 61, and another came unto him and said, Lord, I will follow thee, but let me first go bid them farewell which are at home at my house. In other words, I'll follow you, but let me go home and tell them bye first. God says, forget it. You don't understand what I'm talking about. You don't understand. You don't get it. It's not that he can't go home and you can't tell him. It's that Christ, God, he says that he knew what was in man. He knew reasons that people give that are simply excuses. No, you serve God right where you are with what you have at that moment. Start serving God now. It has to be now. But they said, I will follow, but you must wait. God doesn't want to wait. He wants us to serve him. Now, I want you to take your Bible and turn to the book of Matthew. In Matthew chapter 4, it says there in verse 18, and Jesus, walking by the Sea of Galilee, saw two brethren, Simon called Peter, and Andrew his brother, casting a net into the sea, for they were fishers. And he said unto them, follow me, and I will make you fishers of men. And they said, well, I'd like to, but I got a lot of other things to do first. Now it says they straightway, that word straightway means immediately, left their nets, followed him. Now out of all the people that Christ has said, follow me, follow me, follow me, follow me, there's 12 of them that did. But he mentioned it to a lot of them. But they had reason. They had excuses. They had other things to do. When you get to heaven, God's going to reward you in heaven because you put God as a priority. You served him first. And then you trusted God in your service to him that God would take care of all the other things because God will. When he makes a statement in verse 19, follow me and I will make you rich. Is that what he says? Follow me and I'll make you popular. No, he doesn't say that. Follow me and I'll make you fishers of men. So I believe that one of the things that God wants us to do is to be fishing. Now, for example, this afternoon, there are some fish that are getting together. And they've asked me to come fish. And I'm going fishing. It's a funeral, but a funeral is a place to go fishing. When I have a wedding is a place to go fishing. You see, I'm a fisherman. That's what I do. I go fishing. If I go to a grocery store, I like to go fishing. Sometimes all I can do is pass out a tract then, but sooner or later, I'm going to be talking to somebody, but I go fishing. I like to fish. I'm not talking about those other kind of fish that you have to sit there and wait for the ones you can't see in the water. I don't do too good on that. There's two goals when you go fishing. The goal of the fisherman is to catch a fish, right? But remember, the goal of the fish is not to get caught. We have people in the world, and their goal is to get the bait, get the goodness from God, get the wonderful blessings of God without getting caught. Can they go all the way through life and enjoy the wonderful blessings of every day and not get caught by the fisherman, the Lord himself? Now, our job as the fisherman is to try to bait the fish because our goal is to catch them. Don't you think it's people have the right to believe whatever they want to believe? I said, no. No, I don't believe that. I believe they have the right to believe right, and I don't believe it's right to believe wrong. I believe that God's going to hold us responsible for how we believe. So there's only one way to get to heaven. I talked to a man the other day. I says, well, what kind of church you go to? He says, I'm Baptist. I hadn't told him what I was. So I said, you know, there's only two kinds of Baptists. The kind that's going to heaven, the kind that ain't. I says, which kind are you? He kind of smiled. He said, well, I hope I'm going to heaven. I said, so if you hope, you're not real sure. Well, I hope I'm going. Anyone who just hopes they're going to heaven, I always talk to them like they don't know. Because if he don't know, why should I tell him he knows? And it's called, I want him to understand and trust the Lord. And I would do that. I don't care what religion you go to. There's only two kinds. Kind's going to heaven, kind of ain't. So it doesn't matter what church you go to. It's have you or have you not? Have you trusted Jesus Christ as your Savior? And I believe that when you go fishing, you've got to go where the fish are. And you're going to have to try to figure out how fish react and what they want and certain baits to use and so forth. And I believe that God in heaven knows where the fish are. And he knows the fish that are hungry, and he knows the fish that will bite. And he also knows where the fishermen are. And I think the greatest thing in the world is how God brings the fisherman to a fish. Sometimes bringing a fish to a fisherman. There was a man, I guess you would say he's a college age young fella, but he was big, and he played football. I had never met him before, but he was hungry. Well, I like to talk to people about the Lord, and so I thought it was amazing how God brought me and this man together. He was from way up north, and I'm from down here in the south, and God allowed us to meet in North Carolina. One night, our paths crossed, and I caught me a fish. But it all started because, you see, Eddie was in the Navy up there in Connecticut, and Eddie wanted a car. And so I bought him this beautiful car, very expensive car. I paid at least $600 for this car. But I didn't know if it would make it up there. I told Eddie, I'll drive the car up there for you. I'll drive it for you. So I left here after church on a Sunday night, and I drove that car to Connecticut. Well, I left here, it was dark, and I kept driving and driving, and all of a sudden, in the wee hours of the morning, the light started getting dimmer and dimmer and dimmer. I couldn't hardly see. And I'm on the expressway, going about 25 miles an hour. And the big old transfer truck's just blowing past me and almost knocked me off the road. Little old Ford Escort. Wouldn't hardly go. And I thought, I've got 1,000 miles to go, and this car won't hardly move. And here I am taking this car. Oh, my stars. And anyway, I had a few little incidents on the way up there. But I got close to New York, and I said, now, the thing's already been broke down twice. I already tried to get it fixed. And I'm taking this beautiful little bomb to my son. And I told the Lord, I says, Lord, now, don't let this car break down on Brooklyn Bridge. Don't let it break down during rush hour. Well, whatever happens, don't let that happen to me. Now, you know, I like to pray. Well, you won't believe this, but here I am. I'm going over the great big old bridge, over this great big old body of water. There's about three or four lanes on my side, and I just made the mistake of getting on the inside lane. And I'm a-boogieing along about 70 miles an hour, trying to keep ahead of the traffic behind me. And all of a sudden, my car died. It just died. On the top of the bridge, it died. It stopped running for no reason at all. Just stopped. And all of a sudden, here I am stopped on the top of this bridge, and all the cars behind me, and on the right-hand side, they're just a-bulleting past me, you know, and blowing a horn and all that. And then I'm sitting there. And a guy comes up behind me, and he says, can I push you off the bridge? I thought, well, the car ain't worth that much, but I'd still like to keep it. I thought he literally wanted to push my car off the bridge. And I says, what? He said, for $20, I'll push you off the bridge. I said, all right. And I says, pulling up slowly, and I'll see if our bumpers meet. He says, you just get in. I got in. Bam! He never took a second thought about whether we matched or didn't match. He hit me and started pushing me, And I could see him motioning me to get over in the other lane. And cars started sliding sideways, trying to keep from hitting me. He pushed me. I couldn't turn on that. I could do a steer. And he pushed me off the bridge and took me on down and stopped me at a service station. And I gave him his $20. And before I could give him a track, he was gone. But the man there fixed the car, and I led him to the Lord. Now, would God allow certain things to happen at certain times to get you at a certain place, to meet a certain person at a certain time, so you can win them to the Lord? I believe that. I got the car to Eddie, but then I had to come home. And I thought I would try to save this kid all the money in the world, because I knew he didn't have much money, and he was going to have to take care of Daddy. Well, anyway, he took me to the bus station. I got on the bus. I'm tired because I've been up all day that Sunday. I was up all that night. I was up all the next day. I had no sleep. I'm shot. Physically, I'm tired. Now I'm going to get on a bus, like a 12-way bus, and ride home. Well, at least I can sleep on the bus. You know, just get there and conk out. You wake up, you're there. I like that idea. That bus stopped every 20 minutes. Every 20 minutes, that bus would stop. And some people would get off, and then other ones would get on. It was a constant barrage of new people getting on and getting off and turning lights on and all that stuff. But anyway, this one lady gets in the front. I'll get in the back where it'll be nice and quiet. I get back in the back, and then right in front of me, this woman came in and sat down with about four kids. And I tried to go to sleep, and those kids hollered and yelled and screamed and fought for 500 miles, it had to be. I didn't get no sleep. We got to a bus station and had changed buses, so I'm in the bus station, and I hadn't done this for a long time. And I thought, well, now what do I do? So I checked, and they said, well, the bus will be by here at a certain time. And that place was packed in there. And I said, well, if a bus comes by here, there's more of us than there's room on the bus. They said, well, it's whoever gets on the bus first. Well, I got a ticket. They said, well, so do they. They don't catch this bus, they have to catch the next bus. Well, I said, well, I can't afford to take and catch the next bus. I got to get this next bus. No one's coming. He said, then you better get in line. Everybody was sitting around the edge because it's going to be a while for the bus to get there. And they had about 5 or 10 people standing in line. I figured, if I sit here, I fall asleep. That bus comes, I'll be sleeping when it's gone. So I got up, and I stood in line. And I stood there about 3 o'clock in the morning, and I fell asleep. I have no idea how long I slept. Now, I can stand straight up, perfectly still, and go sound asleep. Anyway, a bus came, and people started getting on the bus. And I got on early enough. I went to the back, and nobody was sitting there in the seat. I got that whole seat all by myself. And so I kind of spread out to try to, I don't want nobody to sit on it, because I figured as soon as that bus starts off, I'm going to take his whole seat, I'm going to lay down, and I got to get me some sleep. I am physically, I'm shot. I said, if there's a God in heaven, Lord, let me have this one whole seat all by myself. Everybody got on the bus. All the seats were taken, except mine. I had hauled it out. I kind of put my duffel bag there, and I kind of spread out. Somebody come by, I kind of looked at the whole thing, you know. You say, you're supposed to do that. But I did. I did that. I did all of the bad things you ain't supposed to do. And then the guy got ready to take off, and then next thing you know, I noticed he got back up out of his seat, and he walked down there. Let's see if we got any more room on here. And he looked at me, and he gave me a big smile. Looks like we have room for one more. We got room for one more. And on the bus came the biggest dude I ever seen. I mean, he was huge. And this black boy came on down. He must have weighed 300 pounds. And he looked at me and he smiled and he sat down. And when he sat down, he pushed me up against the wall. And there I was. We started talking after a little while because I'm still wide awake. I can't sleep yet. Found out that he was a football player for some national team. I mean, plays football. And I led the man to the Lord. And the greatest thing was that after I led him to the Lord, I was so sleepy, I went to sleep. And because he pushed me up against the wall so tightly, I didn't move. I could sit there and sleep all night long. And after a while, I woke up, I was refreshed. And I'm like, can God bring allow all of that to happen to you just to get to where you can talk to an individual? I believe that. I believe God will allow things like that to happen. I was one time having I had a great big old Continental Silver Eagles bus that I had. And it was a motorhome, and we traveled around it. And so I was going to sell it, and I went to Nashville. So I'm sitting up here in Nashville, Tennessee, at a place where they have great big old buses up there. And I was sitting there in the parking lot waiting for them to open up because I got there early. I noticed that there was a guy looking in the windows. So I opened the door, and I says, you can see it better from the inside. He says, oh, I'm sorry. I said, that's okay. Come on, you can come in. So he came on in, and I gave him a quick little tour. And I asked him who he was. And he gave me his name. I couldn't remember. And anyway, I says, do you know where you're going to go when you die? He said, well, I hope I'm going to heaven. I said, you know, the Bible says you can know you have eternal life. I sat there and I explained this to him. And I said to the man, I says, right now, the best you know how, I says, will you trust Jesus Christ? Will you depend upon him to take you to heaven when you die? He said, yes, I will. I said, if you trust Christ right now, God said he saves you right now and gives you eternal life right now. And I says, what kind of work do you do? He says, I'm the bus driver for Randy Travis. And I says, that's interesting. I just watched that on the news the other night. He said, I know. He was on the Johnny Carson show. And he's coming in here in a couple hours, and he has to be picked up at the airport. And I got to go drive the bus. He says, that's why I'm here. He says, I enjoy talking to you. He says, are you going to be here later? I says, I'm going to be here and there. I says, I really don't know. I can't promise. Anyway, he went to the airport, picked him up, and delivered him wherever he was going to. I went and gotten something to eat. He came back, and he had a red Mercedes. Beautiful thing. He came over to me. He says, can I talk to you for a few minutes? I said, sure. So he came back in the motorhome. We sat there and talked. He says, you know, he said, I always wanted to come to Nashville, and I wanted to do something, and I wanted to either get in a band or something like that. He says, and the Lord opened it up for me to do all this. He says, and I've made good money. He says, I get good money for just driving a bus. He said, and I've got some land here. He says, and I got a beautiful car. He said, I got money in the bank. He said, I'm single. He said, I know you girls want to know what's his name. He says, I'm miserable. And I says, because happiness is not in those things. I says, happiness and true happiness is between you and God, because you don't have joy. You see, you have to know, what is your purpose in life? What does God want to do with you? I says, now that you trusted Christ as your Savior this morning, I says, God wants you to serve Him. God wants you not only to be His child and go to heaven, but God wants to use you while you're here. And I talked with him, and I had a word of prayer, and then he was gone. But I don't know whatever happened to this man, but you know what? I caught a fish. When I get to heaven, I expect to see that fish in heaven. That guy on that bus, I expect to see him in heaven. That day whenever I was down here in Florida, and I was so frustrated with myself, because I like to play a little game of golf every once in a while. But sometimes I get so frustrated because the harder I try to hit the ball, it goes all kind of ways and don't go where I want it to go. I've been caddying since I was 12 years old. I learned a little bit about the game. I could tell a person what to do, but when I have to do it myself, then I can't do it as good. And I went to this driving range, and I got me a bucket of balls, and I started hitting these balls, and they were going everywhere. I was so frustrated. I was mad. And that's the last thing you're supposed to do when you play golf. But I was just frustrated. This guy was over there watching me, and he came over, and he says, you look like you could use a little help. I said, yes, I sure could. He says, who are you? I said, who are you? He says, well, I play golf. I said, wonderful. I play golf, too. And he said, well, I think I can help you a little bit. I says, okay, well, what do I do? I says, I ain't got any money to pay you. He says, that's okay. I said, he says, I'm a golf instructor. He says, I give golf lessons. He says, that's what I do. I says, oh, great. Got me a guy that's going to teach me golf and not have to pay him. He said, now address the ball. I said, hello, ball. No. But anyway, I did everything he told me to do. And he said, now swing. He said, now number one, he says, you don't stand right. He said, number two, you don't get up in the club right. He said, number three, he says, your backswing isn't right. He says, number four, he says, your follow through. He said, that's not right. He says, you come to think, he said, you don't do anything right. I thought, well, thanks, bud. But anyway, after a couple hours of him working with me, he kind of says, I can't help you. He says, I've never met anybody that I couldn't help. You're the first. He says, I don't know what it is. He says, but there's everything that I tell you to do, you do it, but it don't work. And he was frustrated because that's what he does. I found out that he played on the senior tour. He was playing on the senior tour at this time. But at this day, and he was a golf pro at a country club. So he came by and he had seen me in my dilemma. I said, sir, I don't have any money to pay you for the lessons. I said, but can I buy you something to eat? He said, sure. So we went to a restaurant. And he got him a big old tray, and he sat down there, and he started to eat. And when he sat down to eat, I stopped, and I bowed my head, and I was going to pray. I said, you mind if we have a word of prayer? He said, no, go ahead. So we prayed. I said, what kind of a religion are you? He said, well, I'm Catholic. I said, oh. He said, what are you? And I said, I'm a Christian. I said, where are you going to go when you die? He says, I've been having a lot of questions. He said, I've been wondering where I was going to go when I die. And I thought, this is interesting. So I talked to him and found out his wife had just left him. And after I explained the gospel to him, and I went through this sitting there while we're eating, I pull out my wallet right there at the table, and I explained this to him. I says, we're all sinners, but God loves us. Jesus Christ paid for all of our sins. The only thing we can do to go to heaven is to believe that He did it for us. See, you don't join a church to go to heaven. You don't give money to go to heaven. You don't have to pray to go to heaven. I said, eternal life is a gift. It's totally free. I said, if you trust Christ right now, God said He would give you right now eternal life. And I said, sir, do you understand what I'm saying? He said, yes, I do. I says, right now. Right here at this table, the best you know how, will you trust Jesus Christ as your only hope to go to heaven? He said, yes, I will. I said, if you trust Christ right now, then God said He gives you right now what kind of life? He said, eternal life. I said, if it's eternal life, how long would it last? He says, forever. I said, if it lasts forever and all your sins are paid for, would you go and die? He said, I'm going to heaven. I said, you understand what I'm saying? He said, yes, I do. I said, now, if I saw you 10 years from now, and I asked you where you're going to die, what would you tell me? He said, I'm going to heaven. I said, why? He said, because I'm trusting Christ as my Savior. I said, well, I appreciate it. I said, by the way, what was that question you were going to ask me? He says, I was going to commit suicide today. He said, my wife has left me, and even though I played on the senior tour, and he says, I've made some good money. He said, but my life was miserable, and everything was falling apart. And he says, and I've been talking to God. If there is a God, if it is true, I want to know. And he says, I teach golf lessons at another country club. And he says, I just happened to come by here, and I was going to hit me some golf ball, but then I started talking to you. He said, not only have I trusted Christ as my Savior, he said, but you know, he says, you saved my life. Now, do you believe that there's a possibility that God already knew the condition of this man? And God knows what I'll say and what I'll do, and he can bring people together? See, it don't matter if a guy plays on the PGA Tour. It doesn't matter if the guy is a driver for Randy Travis or whoever the guy. They're all individuals, and if they die, they go to hell. They have to be one to Christ. I'll never forget one time I had a guy named Bobby Anderson call me up. He played football for the Broncos, and I'm living there in Denver, Colorado. And I had given devotions before for down in Miami and for a couple of teams. And here I am out there, and he gives me a call and wanted to know if I would come and give devotion for the Denver Broncos. And Mr. Miller, Red Miller, I think, was the coach at that time. And I said, yes, I would. So they were all meeting in this fancy restaurant and a hotel there in downtown, what they call the Mousetrap. And I went there that morning, and it was very interesting. But anyway, we went in, and they all ate breakfast, and when they got through, they asked me to speak. Now, what do you think I should talk to these football players about? Should I talk to them about how to play football? Should I talk to them about the individual positions and what to do and how to win the game today because they were going to play the Oakland Raiders? You think I ought to tell them how to do the job? I don't know anything about that stuff. I see, when God put some fish together, I'm a fisherman. So what do you think I ought to do? I'm going fishing. They gave me 30 minutes to speak. 30 minutes. So in 30 minutes, I wanted to talk to them about what I thought was the most important thing in all the world. Why? Because we're only passing through life one time. And if I come in contact with them, I want to make an impact for eternity. I may never get a second chance. And so I, in that 30 minutes, started off very simply. My name is Ralph Arnold, and I know I have eternal life, and that I'm going to heaven when I die. And I want you to know that. Let me show you something. And I said, right now, the best you know how, if you've never done this before, will you trust Jesus Christ as your Savior? And I would say 2/3 of the ball players at that moment, that day, raised their hand to trust Christ as their Savior. But isn't it be a shame if you went fishing all your life and you never caught any fish? You that know Christ as your Savior, realize it's the most important thing you can ever do, to go fishing. And give to me
0: salvation. 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
6: 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I'm Dave Straub on your Sunday morning. 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
7: With SRN News, I'm Michael Harrington in Washington. A powerful storm moving up the U.S. northeast coast this weekend. High winds knocking out electricity for hundreds of thousands of people. The nor'easter affecting the mid-Atlantic area and New England. The National Weather Service warns that high winds, tides, and heavy rain will continue through today in New Jersey and New York and elsewhere. Some streets are flooded and some homes and businesses are underwater as well. Russian strikes on Ukraine have killed at least two people overnight into this morning. Comes hours after Moscow rejected German calls to ease its escalation toward NATO. Russia's top diplomat dismissed a meeting with his German counterpart during the UN General Assembly. Tensions between Russia and Germany have worsened, especially after a drone attack at Leipzig Airport last month. Moscow has been targeting Ukraine with missiles and drones. This is SRN News.
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0: 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This program is pre-recorded. The fun.

Shalom. It is wonderful to be here in this glorious season that God has given us, his appointed times. We had a wonderful Yom Kippur service this last week, and this past weekend we'll have, I say that because I record this before, but we will have gone through the first couple days of Sukkot, which is always a blessing. So we'll talk a little bit about Yom Kippur and Sukkot and see why it's important for not only Jewish people, but for everybody who's a believer to at least consider what it's about, if not be part of celebrating it and really bringing it into your household. So let's pray first. Avinu Malkeinu, our Father, our King, we love you. And this is a beautiful time of year, Lord, where you bring us together as a community to love you, to love our neighbor, to really see you working in our lives. And I pray, Lord, that you just cleanse us from all our wrongdoings, that you would anoint us so that we can look forward, as it talks about in Philippians, forgetting what lies in the past and moving forward to the onward call of Messiah Yeshua, that we truly can rejoice in this time because we know who's going to fulfill these fall feasts. And though we don't know the time, we do know that it's going to be glorious. And Father, we just come to you and say thank you. Thank you for touching us so that we are one of yours. Thank you for directing us in our daily activities. Thank you, Lord, for being with us as we go over the mountains, sometimes push them away, and other times we're just struggling, but we always overcome in you. So, Father, we bless you, we thank you, and honor you. In the name of Yeshua, amen. Well, just as a reminder, we have a number of locations. If you go to our website, you can check us out and see which one's closest to you, which time and day is best for you. So go to Shoresh, Shoresh, David.org, which in English would be Root of David, one of the names of Yeshua, right? And if you can't visit us, watch us on Facebook. I know that Wesley Chapel and Tampa both are on Facebook, and we'd love for you to watch. I definitely would ask you to consider sending us a gift, because we are still not caught up on our bills, and we'd like to be. So, well, what that means is we've paid our bills, but we, by faith, we will have enough money to pay us back for the ministry. So, yes. And I'd like to begin, as we talk today, with Leviticus 16, which is probably the strongest description other than in the book of Hebrews for Yom Kippur. Isn't that interesting that if you want to understand Yom Kippur, which is not a Jewish holy day, it is a holy day for anybody who picks up a Bible. And if you wanted to get the explanation for it, well, you see it in Leviticus 16, and then you see it in Hebrews, which is the explanation of Leviticus 16.

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2: Obtained eternal redemption. For if the blood of goats and bulls and the ashes of a heifer sprinkling those who have been defiled sanctify for the cleansing of the flesh, how much more will the blood of Messiah, who through the eternal Spirit offered himself without blemish to God, cleanse our conscience from dead works to serve the living God? I mean, that is amazingly exciting to me, that God would show us so clearly why Yom Kippur is so important, and in the that we get the foundations of it in the Hebrew Scriptures and the explanation of it in the New Covenant. It goes on to say in verse 15, for this reason, he is the mediator of a new covenant, in order that those called may receive the promised eternal inheritance, since a death has to take place that redeems them from violations under the first covenant. For where there is a covenant, the death of the one who made it must be established, for a covenant is secured upon the basis of dead bodies, since it has no strength as long as the one who made it lives. That is why not even the first covenant was inaugurated without blood, which is the explanation of Leviticus 17:11. Romans 3:23 says, all have sinned and fallen short of the glory of God. They are set right as a gift of his grace through the redemption that is in Messiah Yeshua. God set forth Yeshua as an atonement through faith in his blood, to show his righteousness in passing over sins already committed. Through God's forbearance, he demonstrates his righteousness at the present time, that he himself is just and also the justifier of the one who puts his trust in Yeshua. Wow. This is, you know, it's just like, I don't know if you ever thought of the Bible as reading a novel, and you know, you get certain bits of information in the beginning and you're piecing them together, and at the end of the story, it all gets pieced together. That's the way the Bible is, except there's a couple differences. One is that one person didn't write the Bible. 44 people wrote the Bible, and it still all works, which is a miracle of God, showing you that God was the writer of the Bible and man penned it. You get it? Please. It's so important. It says, on the cross, Yeshua was displayed as our sacrifice, atonement, and fulfillment of what Yom Kippur is all about. How would you share this with Jewish people when they don't believe in the new covenant? Well, look at the following scriptures from the Hebrew Scriptures. So here's what I would say. If you are sharing with a Jewish person and he's just gotten through Yom Kippur, and you say, well, Yom Kippur is all about Yeshua, you can show him what it says in the New Covenant in Hebrews 9:11 and there further. But also, listen to this. We are all sinners before God. Ecclesiastes 7:20. It says, surely there's not a righteous person on earth who does what is good and doesn't sin. And secondly, sin separates us from God. That's Isaiah 59:2. It says, your iniquities have made a separation between you and your God. Your sins have hidden his face from you so that he does not hear. And then where does repentance come from? Well, it's all throughout the Hebrew Scriptures, you know, as they perform mikvahs and so on. But we see it in Daniel. We

see it in Solomon. I mean, it's all over. But in Nehemiah 28, it says, when they repented and cried out to you, you heard from heaven, and according to your compassion, you delivered them many times. So we must repent. Number four, God forgives and redeems us through his great love. Isaiah 53:6. We all, like sheep, have gone astray. Each of us turned to his own way. So the Lord has laid on him the iniquity of us all. Who is him? Who did the Lord put all the sins on? Whose shoulders? Yeah, Yeshua. And then continuing, someone took our sins upon themselves. Who was it, right? I just said. But let's listen also to Isaiah 53:11-12. The righteous one, my servant, will make many righteous, and he will bear their iniquities. He poured out his soul to death and was counted with transgressors, for he bore the sin of many and interceded for the transgressors. You see the puzzle pieces coming together? It's amazing. What about the prophetic fulfillment of these feasts? Rosh Hashanah, the shofar blast, and the Lord returns. Yom Kippur, the final moment in time to accept Yeshua, the final atonement for your sins. And now it's time for Sukkot. Sukkot has so many names. It's Chag HaAsif, which is the festival of ingathering, which is a harvest. And prophetically, God is telling us to harvest the people for the Lord. It's also called Chag HaSukkot, the festival of booths, where 40 years of wandering, constantly living in booths, they had to depend on God. It's also called HeChag, the festival, or Chag Hashem, the festival of the Lord. In fact, that's what it's called when we get to John 7. It's called the festival. Or it could be called Zman Simchatenu, which is the time of our rejoicing. Deuteronomy 16:13. You are to keep the Feast of Sukkot for 7 days after gathering in the produce from your threshing floor wine press. So you will rejoice in your feast, you, your son and daughter, slave and maid, Levite and outsider, meaning people who were not Jewish, orphan and widow, within your gates. 7 days you will feast to Adonai your God in the place he chooses, because Adonai your God will bless you in all your produce and in all the work of your hand, and you will be completely filled with joy. God is serious about this joy thing. Are you joyful today? Just asking. Just thought I'd ask. In verse 16, it says, 3 times a year, all your males are to appear before Adonai your God in the place he chooses. At the Feast of Matzot, the Feast of Shavuot, and the Feast of Sukkot, no one should appear before Adonai empty-handed. The gift of each man's hand, according to the blessing Adonai, your God, has given you. Pretty exciting. So we see this pilgrimage feast, the 3 pilgrimage feasts are Shavuot, the Feast of Weeks, the Feast of Sukkot, which is the booths, which we're in right now, and the Feast of Matzot, or Passover. Now, 7 days of celebration, and then there's an 8th day celebration that is called also in Leviticus 23:36. For 7 days, you are to bring an offering by fire to Adonai. The 8th day will be a holy convocation to you, and you are to bring an offering by fire to Adonai. It is a solemn assembly. You should do no laborious work. Now, to be honest, we also celebrate a
non-biblical holiday at this time. It has biblical overtones, but God didn't say to celebrate it, is my point. It's called Simchat Torah. We know that we've been told to rejoice. Simchat Torah means the joy of the Torah, or the joy of the law, or the joy of instruction. And this was added by the rabbis, and it's at the end of the Torah's reading cycle each year. And there are some who believe that Yeshua was born during the Feast of Tabernacles. There was no room in the inn because the men of Israel came to Jerusalem to celebrate Sukkot. He could have been born in a booth, which would appear much like a manger. It would be unlikely for shepherds to still be in the field with their sheep in December. And in John 1:14, it says, "And the Word became flesh and tabernacled," or dwelt, "among us." So the Feast of Tabernacles is God dwelling with us and among us. The word John chose to speak of Yeshua dwelling among us is the word tabernacle, which simply means to dwell in a tent. So if Yeshua was conceived during Hanukkah, the Feast of Dedication, and the Festival of Lights with him being the light of the world, it's possible, right? We don't know. It's just one thought. So what prophetically is Sukkot all about? Well, after the War of Armageddon, where all the nations will come up against Israel, God says the following, Zechariah 14:16, "Then all the survivors from all the nations that attacked Jerusalem will go up from year to year to worship the king, Adonai Tzivaot, the Lord of hosts, and to celebrate Sukkot. Furthermore, if any of the nations on earth do not go up to Jerusalem to worship the king, Adonai Tzivaot, they will have no rain." One of the names of the holy day and a commandment of Sukkot is to rejoice. I mentioned that already. And in Leviticus 23:40, it says, "On the first day, you're to take choice fruit of trees, branches of palm trees, boughs of leafy trees, and willows of the brook, and rejoice before Adonai your God for 7 days." In the time of Yeshua during Sukkot, the poor and the sick people would come to the pool of Siloam to bathe. They believed there were healing properties. The pool was near the temple. Its water was used for a special ceremony during Feast of Tabernacles. Every morning during Sukkot, a priest would take a golden vessel to the pool of Siloam, fill it with water from the pool, and bring it back to the altar. People would be joyful and shout as they chanted from the Hallel scriptures, which would be Psalms 113 to 118. So I'll give you an example of one. Psalm 118, verse 19. "Open to me the gates of righteousness that I may enter through and praise Adonai. This is the gate of Adonai. The righteous will enter through it. I give you thanks because you have answered me and have become my salvation," my Yeshua. "The stone the builders rejected has become the capstone. It is from Adonai. It is marvelous in our eyes. This is the day Adonai has made. Let us rejoice and be glad in it." See, this scripture comes from Sukkot. "Hoshiana, please, Adonai, save now. We beseech Adonai, prosper us. Baruch haba b'shem Adonai, blessed is he who comes in the name of Adonai. We bless you from the house of Adonai. Adonai is God, and he has given us light. Join the festival with branches up to the horns of the altar. You are my God, and I praise you. You are my God, I exalt you. Praise Adonai, for he is good, for his loving kindness endures forever." This they did for 7 days of this festival, and they did 7 circuits around the altar, expecting God's healing and his salvation. Then the priest would pour out the water on the altar of God's salvation and provision.
Now, one priest poured out of the water on the altar, and another priest poured the drink offering. And this is a ritual that would illustrate Isaiah 12:3. Behold, God is my salvation, Yeshua. I will trust and not be afraid, for the Lord Adonai is my strength and my song. He also has become my salvation, Yeshua. With joy, you will draw water from the wells of Yeshua, salvation. Amen. Yeshua chose this time to proclaim who he was and why everyone should have joy. Imagine at this festival, the last day of Sukkot, the eighth day, John 7:37 and 38. On the last and greatest day of the feast, Yeshua stood up and cried out loudly, "If anyone is thirsty, let him come to me and drink. Whoever believes in me, as the scripture says, out of his innermost being will flow rivers of living water." And in the Talmud, which is the commentary on scripture by the rabbis, it says that great lights were constructed like candles, 75 feet high, and it would light from the temple and it would shine all over. And also it was written that you couldn't have real joy if you didn't know the joy of Sukkot. All of this pointing to the hope of Israel. The hope of Israel is Yeshua the Messiah. Well, we don't have really much time to finish, but I think we got through most of the important parts. So I pray that you will be blessed. And I just want to remind you that you can visit us. We're going to have services as normal. So please, sometimes it's a worship and prayer service. Sometimes it's our regular service. Just look online, see what you can come to. Bring friends, bring Jewish friends. And also look on Facebook for us. So may the power of God's word and his spirit saturate you this day, and especially during the season of holy days, as you grow in your desire to have a heart like the heart of Messiah. And I pray all of this in the name of Yeshua. Amen. You are-

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4: In Pixar's new animated movie, Elio, we meet a middle schooler who feels very alone in the universe. Elio doesn't think anyone gets him. In fact, he kind of feels like an alien. And speaking of aliens, Elio's infatuated with the idea of extraterrestrials. He'd love to get abducted by them. If he can't make friends on Earth, maybe he could make some from another planet. That's exactly what happens. And soon Elio and his new alien friend, Glordon, must save the universe. A few jump scares might startle young viewers, but as Pixar's best films do so effectively, Elio connects with kids on one level and parents on a deeper one. So we're giving it a 4 out of 5 for family friendliness. 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I'm Adam Holtz for Focus on the Family's Plugged In Movie Review.
7: Yeah, how would I ever stand before God and say, I had the opportunity to stand in front of 600,000 active duty troops and sell them a bill of goods without telling them the truth that in order to be the warriors that they desire to be and they were created to be, they have to have a relationship with Jesus. Like, yeah. I have no option other than telling the truth.
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7: And I have done that and God has really allowed me the opportunity to do that in a place that I was told the door would be shut to. 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We're allowed to have Bibles in our prisons, but not in our schools. And why not catch it on the front end? Resiliency is on the front end. And an ounce of prevention is better than a pound of cure. You could be in the front end and providing us. Why are we just using it to restore? We could use it to build resiliency.
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12: There are moments in life when we're reminded how deeply we need prayer. 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Throughout God's word, we see that faithfulness in his enduring promises to the people of Israel. Those promises didn't disappear with the passing of time. God is still faithful. His word still stands, and his people still matter. That truth is at the heart of the International Fellowship of Christians and Jews. For more than 40 years, the fellowship has brought Christians and Jews together through a shared commitment to faith, compassion, and standing with one another. It's a bond that reminds us we are stronger when we stand together, especially in times of uncertainty and need. 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Through the fellowship, Christians and Jews are building a bridge of friendship and faith, turning prayer into action and standing together in support of Israel and the Jewish people. 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And now the International Fellowship of Christians and Jews would be honored to pray for you. Soon, Yael Eckstein and the members of the fellowship team will journey to the Western Wall in Jerusalem's Old City, a sacred place where generations have brought their deepest prayers before God, and they want to bring your prayers with them. 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
13: Hi there, I'm Dave Straub. 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
14: With SRN News, I'm Michael Harrington in Washington. Jewish heirs of Holocaust victims have filed lawsuits in California to reclaim Nazi-looted paintings from museums in Los Angeles and Poland. These are the first cases since new laws in California and Congress strengthened claims to art taken during World War II. One lawsuit targets the Norton Simon Museum for two paintings by Lucas Cranach the Elder. Another seeks the return of watercolors painted by a Holocaust survivor. Between 1933 and 45, the Nazi regime orchestrated the largest art theft in world history. A Sri Lankan court has convicted 15 men of helping to organize the 2019 Easter bombings on churches and hotels that killed 267 people. Each of them has been sentenced to at least 200 years in prison after a trial that lasted more than 5 years. The attacks were inspired by ISIS, the deadliest in Sri Lanka's history. This is SRN News.
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19: Thrice was I beaten with rods. Once I was stoned. I suffered shipwreck in the cold Mediterranean Sea.
20: Pastor Bregmenter remarks how Paul recognized his afflictions were truly working a far more exceeding and eternal weight of glory.
19: Paul was at a maturity level knowing that when he suffers, God is glorified. That all of these things are going to work toward the furthering of the kingdom, the sharing of the gospel, more and more people being saved. And so he had an eternal perspective.
20: Chapter 20 in today's Word tracks Paul completing his third missionary journey, encouraging believers and instructing the elders on things concerning the church. As we follow along, Pastor Brett Metter highlights Paul's example of faithfulness amid trials, his impact on those he encountered, and his fervent desire for the church to remain grounded in God's Word.
19: Acts 20. Great chapter we have in front of us here. Especially if you're one who's in the ministry. How many of you are in the ministry? Raise your hand. If you're a Christian and you believe in Jesus, you're all in the ministry. Congratulations, I might add. We're all here to understand that we're in the ministry. But it's true that Paul was a minister's minister. He's going to minister to the elders at the church at Ephesus here in Acts chapter 20, and it's going to be profound and powerful. And let's just pick it up. Acts chapter 20. We see kind of a bit of a farewell. This is Paul's missionaries' journeys we've been studying, and this is the third one. And this is largely a farewell journey. In fact, I want to show you how this is broken up a little bit here in Acts chapter 20. We start off with verses 1 through 5 is really a farewell journey. And you're going to sense that in chapter 20, where he's kind of signing off, saying goodbye to all these people he's poured into. He's poured time, energy, effort into them. And there's kind of this sad farewell journey. So that's verses 1 through 5. Let's take a look in verse 1. And after the uproar was ceased, Paul called unto him the disciples and embraced them and departed for to go into Macedonia. Now, verse 1, many scholars argue this was an unfortunate chapter break. They should have put the chapter break so that chapter 19 would end with verse 1 of chapter 20. The reason, because that really connects the end of the big riot in Ephesus. Remember, Demetrius the silversmith called for a big riot because, you know, nobody's buying their gods and goddesses anymore. And so they were mad at Paul the apostle. And so there was a huge riot. But Paul, you know, he now is getting out of Dodge, so it was, there, Ephesus, because they were wanting to kill him. So he departs there and goes into Macedonia. Verse 2, and when he had gone over those parts and had given them much exhortation, he came into Greece. So basically, this is kind of the beginning of his travels, his journeys. And this is the last part of his third missionary journey that we're about to see unfold here. He says much exhortation there. Interesting, the word exhortation, if you mark that in your Bible, it's the word logos. Logos is full of meaning. He's speaking the truth of God. The word exhortation, I think a couple, what are your newer translations say? Something like encouragement? He encouraged them. Yes, but the word is logos. And if you really wanted to be a Bible student, it would do you well to study the word logos and all of its various meanings in the Greek text here, because logos is an important word. And it's more than just speaking or even encouragement or even exhorting. It's all of those things, but it's a lot more. But it's really centered upon the word of God is what Paul was sharing with them, to encourage them, to exhort them, to instruct them. We'll see more of that. Then in verse 3 it says, and there abode 3 months, and when the Jews laid wait for him, as he was about to sail into Syria, he purposed to return through Macedonia. So somewhere along the lines, the Jews were laying in wait for him. They were hiding, saying, oh, Paul's going to get on this ship, so let's try to get him. Like, the Jews were after him, and Paul has to sort of sneak around. He's a little bit of an outlaw, you might say, in this story now, because the Jews are so furious with him, they want to see him dead. And so this is where Paul has to kind of be a little more stealthy and a little more careful. You know, Paul has been run out of town how many times now? By the way, D.L. Moody was given to evangelism. A great, amazing American evangelist, lived from 1837 to 1899. But during his first trip to England, he got so seasick, he was just pea green, his face. And he was throwing up over the rails all the way over the Atlantic into England. And he preached in England. When he got on land, he says, I will never be here again. I love you all, but I will never, never come back. Don't expect me to come to this country ever again, he said in his sermons. Although what's kind of cool about that, Moody visited England 5 more times after that, which is kind of interesting. He was driven to share the gospel of Jesus. And Paul the apostle was driven to share the gospel as well, preaching, teaching, exhorting, giving them the logos, which is kind of the word there. In 2 Corinthians, this is, by the way, written before Acts chapter 20. Luke was later in writing Acts. But when Paul wrote the Corinthians, this is actually before that. But let me read to you what Paul says about his journeys. And he gives us a little more detail that Luke doesn't give us in Acts. It's 2 Corinthians 11:23, where he says, are they ministers of Christ? He's talking about people that mock him and are against him. I speak as a fool. I am more. You know, he's like, this is foolish for me to brag, but I'm more of a minister than they are. I am more in labors, more abundant in stripes or whippings, above measure in prisons, more frequent in deaths. Oft. What does that mean? He was in death. Well, we believe he was left for dead and maybe even died outside of the city of Lystra, if you recall. And God revived him and he went back in. So, I mean, how many preachers of that day can say, I died and was whipped and, you know, all this stuff. Verse 24, of the Jews, 5 times received I 40 stripes, save one. Remember, the Jews had to hold him to 39 stripes. So this wasn't even counting the whipping that he got in Philippi, because they were not Jews. They were Romans who whipped him there. So he was whipped, you know, five times, thrice. Verse 25, was I beaten with rods? Once I was stoned. Thrice I suffered shipwreck. In the night and the day I've been in the deep. He floated in the ocean for a day and a night in the cold Mediterranean Sea. Verse 26, in journeyings often, in perils of water, in perils of robbers. He'd been robbed in his journeys. In perils by mine own countrymen, the Jews. In perils by the heathen, in perils in the city, in perils in the wilderness, in perils in the sea, in perils among false brethren, people that claimed to be believers but were not. Verse 27, in weariness, in painfulness, in watchings often, in hunger and thirst, in fastings often, in cold and nakedness, beside those things that are without, that which cometh upon me daily, care of all the churches. Who is weak? Am I not weak? Who is offended? And I burn not. If I must needs glory, I will glory in the things which concern mine infirmities. It says, the God and Father of our Lord Jesus Christ, which blessed forevermore, knoweth that I lie not. Paul saying, God knows I'm not lying about all these sufferings that I've been through, shipwrecked and beaten and all these hardships. You know, remember Paul said in Romans 5, verses 3 through 4, he said, you know, and not only so, but we glory in tribulation, for tribulation builds worketh patience, and patience experience, and experience hope. That's what Paul said. Who of us rejoice in our tribulation? Paul was at a maturity level knowing that when he suffers, God is glorified. And he's glad about that. I rejoice in those things. And he knows that all of these things are going to work toward the furthering of the kingdom, the sharing of the gospel, more and more people being saved. And Paul knew that heaven was coming. So he had an eternal perspective. So this is kind of important to see what Paul's doing here. But I wanted you to kind of get a sense of that, because all this happened probably before what we're reading in this story. So we're picking up where Paul's been through all that stuff already. And now as he's kind of getting older, his last missionary journey, he's still going strong, and you got to love that. So we pick it up there again in Acts 20, back to verse 4. He said, you know, he returned through Macedonia and there accompanied him into Asia, Sopater of Berea, and of the Thessalonians, Aristarchus and Secundus, Gaius and of Derbe and Timotheus, and of Asia, Tychicus and Trophimus. These going before tarried for us at Troas. Now, this seems like just business. Why is Paul talking about who's traveling with them and all that? But there's a lot. If you want, you can study who these guys are and their mentions in the Bible. There's some interesting things about these guys that I think are noteworthy. Here we see, you have to understand, Paul's been traveling for months and months and months. It's funny because the book of Acts, one thing you'll hear people that criticize the Bible is they say the book of Acts doesn't include all the journeys of Paul and all the towns where he visited. The book of Acts never claims to be exhaustive in all of Paul's journeys. We know from the book of Romans, we're going to learn of other towns that he visited as well. Luke's just given a high-level view of where Paul generally went. There was a lot more that Paul did. But here we kind of realize, wow, he's traveling for months, covering a lot of ground. There isn't much detail about every place that he traveled, but he is traveling a lot. But then you realize, why is he traveling with this group of guys? One of the things we know is Paul was carrying money for the church in Jerusalem. See, the church in Jerusalem was under great persecution during Paul's missionary journeys because, you know, the Jews were persecuting the new Christian faith in Jerusalem. So they were the suffering saints in Jerusalem. So when Paul would go around, the people from Ephesus and Philippi, who were loaded rich people, they would give Paul money and say, give this to the church. And so why does Paul travel with this larger posse here toward the end with all these guys with tricky to pronounce names? There's theories. One, remember when I read to you in 2 Corinthians that Paul had robberies, that people robbed him? Well, here he is carrying all this money for the church in Jerusalem. Some say he brought that posse for protection from robbers. And that's a legitimate theory. The others would say, no, this was from the various churches. You know, even as these guys are named, Sopater was from Berea, and Aristarchus was from Thessalonica, and Tychicus and Trophimus from Asia Minor. Like, these people were from the churches in Asia Minor, and they're going with Paul. So some people believe they were ambassadors going with Paul to say, we love the church in Jerusalem. We're there for you, and here's some money. It's not just that Paul was going to give the money. These guys wanted to sort of represent. If you go a little deeper, who are these guys? Well, there's just, like, for example, some fun things about the names. Aristarchus and Secundus, here in our list, both came from Thessalonica. Aristarchus is an interesting name. His name was connected with a word that you'll recognize, aristocrat, or aristocracy. It was a ruling class, and that's where that word came from. And the fact that he's named Aristarchus, it's likely that he came from a wealthy, powerful family. And thus he was given, it was a name given to him of Aristarchus. Secundus is the opposite. And it means second. And it was a common name for, anybody want to take a guess at this one? Secundus. Does anybody know what they called their slaves? They called them numbers. Does anybody know what they called the slave that was in charge of the slaves? Primus. And then the second slave would be Secundus, which is kind of interesting. So I think this is an interesting thing. You've got traveling with Paul, Mr. Aristocracy and Mr. Slave. That's what scholars believe is going on here. Slaves were often not called by their true names, but by ranking. First ranking slave would be Primus. Second ranking slave would be Secundus. So most scholars believe he was a slave. What I love about this is it's kind of nice to think of Christians from both high and low stations in life serving the Lord together. I think that Christianity is the great equalizer. It needs to be. Whether you're wealthy or poor, the church should come together. We should love on and care for the poor, but we should also be willing to leave our aristocracy, if you would, and serve the kingdom and become servants ourselves. Christianity is the great equalizer in that way. So just to kind of get us up to speed on this third missionary journey, if you recall, you know, it started there in, you know, Jerusalem and then went up to Antioch. And he really kind of starts this third missionary journey from Antioch. And then he does some of the typical travels. And we've gone through all of this thus far in our study. And now Paul leaves Ephesus with this group that we're reading about. And he's going to travel through up to Macedonia and then down to Greece, visiting each of those places again. You know, this is where, he travels to Troas, Neapolis, Philippi, Amphipolis, Apollonia, Thessalonica, Berea, Athens, Corinth. He covers a lot of ground in this little loop. Now, on his way back, he goes to Berea, Thessalonica, Apollonia, Amphipolis, Philippi, Troas. When he gets to Troas, that's where we pick it up in the story here. Paul with a group of guys leaving from various churches, they go with Paul on this journey. Now, in just a few minutes, we'll see where he travels down below Ephesus to Miletus. We'll get that in a second. But basically, you see, he's already coming back of his third missionary journey, if you're with us, where he's going. So we have, number one, a farewell journey. That's how we kind of started, verses 1-5. And that brings us to Troas, end of verse 5. But now we have a farewell dinner in verses 6-12. It says there in verse 6, and we sailed away from Philippi after the days of unleavened bread and came unto them to Troas in 5 days, where we abode 7 days. And upon the first day of the week, when the disciples came together to break bread, Paul preached unto them, ready to depart on the morrow, and continued his speech until midnight. And there were many lights in the upper chamber where they were gathered together. So we have a farewell journey and then a farewell dinner, number two. What's this dinner? Well, Paul's teaching after dinner, and he goes till midnight. But Paul, why is he teaching so long? Probably because it's the last time he's going to see these guys. And they're more than willing to hang out with Paul and hear his last sermons and teachings. So, trick question, does anybody know what day of the week they're meeting? You Bible students will say, oh, well, it's Sunday because it's the first day of the week. Well, do you remember, this is a little tricky, because when do the days start? At sundown. So this probably is Saturday evening, but it's going to go into Sunday morning when it turns midnight. This is kind of an interesting, I want you to note that they're doing it on the first day of the week, which is also called the Lord's Day. So we have the Lord's Day here, but we also have the Lord's Supper. Did you see that? In verse 7, it says, when the disciples came together to break bread. Possibly to eat a meal, for sure, but most likely for sure to take communion together, the Lord's table. Jesus said, do this often in remembrance of me. So you got the Lord's Day, you got the Lord's Supper. And by the way, remember, this is what they did in the early church. In Acts 2:42, they continued steadfastly in the apostles' doctrine, that's teaching, fellowship one with another, koinonia, the breaking of bread, and in prayers. That's what the church did steadfastly. And we're seeing that sort of here before we even think about Acts 2:42. But the church in large can continue in so many other things than these four things that are listed and actually get off course. If the greater church gets too into things that are not really part of the basic four and they miss the basic four, the apostles' doctrine, teaching, koinonia or fellowship, breaking of bread and prayers, those are the big four. A church needs to make sure those are a part of their church life. But yeah, so you have the Lord's Day, you have the Lord's Supper, but notice we also have the Lord's people there in verse 7. And upon the first day of the week, he broke bread and preached unto them, the people, ready to depart on the morrow, and he continued all through that night. Now it says there in verse 8, you know, in the room there that they were in, the upper chamber upstairs, they were gathered together. It's kind of interesting because it mentions the lighting situation. Does God care about lighting? A lot of people say churches are so into their lighting, you know, and stuff. And you do have a biblical case for lighting right here. It says, verse 8, and there were many lights in the upper chamber where they were gathered together. So why did they say that it was so many lamps in there? Maybe just to tell us the mood, but probably to tell us why the next verse happens. Have you ever been into a really well-lit room with candles? All the lights off, but lots of candles. It sucks the oxygen out of the room. That's the problem. I wonder if that's part of why this happens. Maybe this is why that's explained here in verse 8, because verse 9 says, and there sat in a window a certain young man named Eutychus, being fallen into a deep sleep. His name, by the way, means fortunate of all things. Being fallen into a deep sleep, and as Paul was long preaching, he sunk down with a sleep and fell down from the third loft and was taken up dead. That's a tough sermon right there. I mean, I've never killed anybody in a sermon, but Paul, here he goes. Spurgeon, actually, when he was preaching, there was this one of his elderly saints in the sanctuary there, and she was sitting in the sanctuary and just her face beaming with a smile, and she was just watching. But he was preaching, and he was always so appreciative of this older woman's glow and her face smiling, just listening to him preach. But he preached, and then he dismissed the congregation. And she just sat there smiling, and they realized during his sermon she passed. And she just sat there with a smile on her face as she passed. That's got to be a good way to go, if you ask me. The church just enjoying the Lord. That's a true story. Well, this didn't happen so nicely. The guy's snoring in the window and falls down three levels to hit the ground, and he dies. It says in verse 10, and Paul went down, you know, to the ground level, and fell on him, and embracing him, said, trouble not yourselves, for his life is in him. Now, some people say, well, he wasn't completely dead. He just got the wind knocked out of him or something like that. No, the Bible says he was dead. And then Paul comes and talks kind of like Jesus. Remember, Jesus would say, Lazarus is sleeping. Well, he was dead. And Jesus would raise him from the dead. And there's something that happens in the Bible in the raising of the dead that is kind of interesting. And it might be sort of a weird thing if you think about it. Have you noticed how many times in the Bible when somebody dies, the person that God uses to bring them back to life, they do this weird contact kind of thing? Do you guys notice what I'm talking about? Remember Elijah in 1 Kings 17:21, he sort of lays on the body of the dead person. Elisha, remember the Shunammite woman's son there in 2 Kings 4:34? Elijah did it in 1 Kings 17:21, but the Shunammite woman's story is in 2 Kings 4:34. And Elisha lays on the son, mouth to mouth, hand to hand, foot to foot, like it's a weird, you kind of go, what's with that whole thing? Even Jesus does this kind of thing in Mark 5:39 and Luke 8:52. What's with the point of contact? Why is that in the Bible? Especially those of us that are not real touchy-feely kind of people. We're like, be healed from a distance. Because Jesus could have done that too, right? What's this thing about the dead person sort of being such a contact? Like, here's Paul just falling on this guy and hugging his body. But it is kind of a biblical thing. The people that are dead are, I think, I believe there's a picture here for us, something for us to learn. And it's a picture of those who are dead in sin, dead within their life spiritually, and they need to be born again. Remember, Jesus said, you're born in death. And he told Nicodemus, you must be born again. We were born in death. But the idea is there was an embracing, not a shying away of the dead body. There was this embracing of the dead body. By the way, Jews were very terrified of embracing a dead body. That was not a Jewish thing. You touch a dead body, you're suddenly unclean. And Jews were horrified of that. And yet here it is, Elijah, Elisha, Jesus, and now Paul doing kind of the same thing, touching the dead body. And I believe that's kind of what you and I need to be willing to do. Some of you might be a little xenophobe, which you say, I don't want to touch any dead thing. But the Lord's saying, I want you to reach out and touch those that are lost in sin and get your hands dirty and touch those that you might say are spiritually unclean like they would do. Don't be distant from those that are spiritually dead. There's a time to reach out and embrace them and show them the love of Christ. I think sometimes the church lacks that kind of love where there's people that are dead in sins and we're not willing to reach out and touch them and love on them.
0: Pastor Brett Metter, observing how Paul, again receiving the gift of faith from God, sensed that God would raise a follower from the dead, and remarkably, God did. And we hope you can be along for the continuation of this verse-by-verse study of Acts chapter 20 from today's Word next time. And I invite you to stay right there as Pastor Brett will join me to share some comforting words from our Savior. But first, our teacher, Brett Metter, is the senior pastor of Athey Creek Church just outside of Portland, Oregon. Each day, Pastor Brett will bring you an in-depth study of God's Word. 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All right, Pastor Brett has joined me. You know, for a person listening right now who's going through a difficult time in life, be it a health issue, financial, or even a hard time with someone close to them, I know Jesus gave some encouraging words to us in Scripture. Brett, can you share some of those with us?
19: I would love to, Kurt. You know, Jesus said so many things. I think some of my favorites personally are John 14:1, let not your heart be troubled. You believe in God, believe also in me. I think that Jesus mentioned that to the disciples in a very dark and troubling time for them. And so if you're going through those times, you can hear the word of Jesus there. Don't let your heart be troubled. Believe in Jesus, that he's there, that he's going to take care of things. And also Matthew chapter 11, there's that great reminder, Jesus, I think these words are greatly comforting. Come unto me, all ye that labor and are heavy laden, and I will give you rest. I love that Jesus doesn't say, figure it out first, good luck, but he invites us, come unto me. There's so much that I find there to just be real. You just go to Christ and he'll bear that burden, whatever it is that you're trying to bear. I love that the Lord never leaves us or forsakes us, that Jesus is with you. Mm-hmm. Your trial is real. Your difficulties are real, but Jesus is even more real and powerful than we could ever imagine. And I think those words that Jesus is able to speak to us, he calms the storm. I love during the storm when Jesus said the disciples were toiling and thinking they were going to drown, but Jesus said, be of good cheer. It is I, you know, be not afraid. And I think those are the words that I would think of if I'm in troubled times.
0: Oh, that is very encouraging. Thank you, Pastor Brett. And if you'd like more information about Today's Word Radio or Pastor Brett Metter, just go to todayswordradio.com. 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Next time, Pastor Brett will expand on what caused the Apostle Paul to move on from Ephesus and set sail for Macedonia. Today's Word with Pastor Brett Metter is an outreach of Athey Creek Church in West Lynn, Oregon.
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14: With SRN News, I'm Michael Harrington in Washington. Jewish heirs of Holocaust victims have filed lawsuits in California to reclaim Nazi-looted paintings from museums in Los Angeles and Poland. These are the first cases since new laws in California and Congress strengthened claims to art taken during World War II. One lawsuit targets the Norton Simon Museum for two paintings by Lucas Cranach the Elder. Another seeks the return of watercolors painted by a Holocaust survivor. Between 1933 and 45, the Nazi regime orchestrated the largest art theft in world history. A Sri Lankan court has convicted 15 men of helping to organize the 2019 Easter bombings on churches and hotels that killed 267 people. Each of them has been sentenced to at least 200 years in prison after a trial that lasted more than 5 years. The attacks were inspired by ISIS, the deadliest in Sri Lanka's history. This is SRN News.
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3: Because it's really hard to enjoy your life when you're trying to control everything and everyone in your life.
5: Won't be joyful.
3: It will not be joyful. And so the choice is, it's not that we're going to get it right all the time, but the choice is to get it right now, while there is still time, to instead of dreading your life, start enjoying your life and start surrendering to God that which is outside of your control.
2: Well, that's Lisa Turkhurst, and she joins us today on Focus on the Family with Jim Daly, and I'm John Fuller.
6: You know, John, most of us probably wouldn't describe ourselves as controlling. So often, controlling people don't know they're controlling.
2: That's true.
6: And there's so many different environments when we talk about controlling. There's work. I mean, I've said, you know, when you're in this position, I'm responsible to the donors and the board. There's a certain amount of control I need to exert to make sure the ministry is moving in the right place and not feel bad about that. You know, this is a direction or a change of course that we need to make. So let's make it. And people say, well, that's very controlling. But you need that. So there are healthy examples of control. Then we get into marriage. And again, that can be unhealthy. You know, if one of the spouses is overly controlling, out of fear, perhaps. The good news is we're going to talk about this topic today with our guest in such a powerful and positive way for us to recognize those temptations for control, what drives it, the fear in us and other things. And then what do we do to move to a more biblical, godly perspective?
2: Yeah, because so much of life can't be controlled, right? Well,
6: let's
2: Lisa Turkhurst is always popular when we have her here in the studio, and you're about to hear why. As the president and chief visionary officer of Proverbs 31 Ministries, she's encouraged literally millions of women to strengthen their faith and their relationships. She's written a number of books, and one that we're talking about today is called Making Peace with What I Can't Control. Find relief from the exhaustion of overthinking, trying to fix others, and wanting to figure it all out. And you can learn more about Lisa and this book at our website.
6: That is so good. What a great title.
3: Thank
6: Lisa,
3: you.
6: Welcome in.
3: Thank you so much. I'm so honored once again to be with you guys.
6: At Proverbs 31 Ministries, you're talking to so many women. What in this category of control are you hearing from them where they're struggling?
3: I think people, first of all, there's a big section of people that wouldn't necessarily, like you said before, Jim, they're not necessarily saying I'm a control freak or I have control issues. And yet they're walking around so exhausted from trying to manage everything that they are responsible to manage, but then also stepping over that line, managing other people, situations that they feel they want a certain outcome. All of it's so very understandable. And I would say the vast majority of people, the root of their control is not power, it's fear.
6: Mm-hmm.
3: And I think when we start to really peel back the layers, we have to understand and take a look at there's a paper thin line between being a responsible person, which is really good, to being a controlling person. And so we have to examine where is that line and how can we address the fear that often drives these controlling tendencies that whether we know it or not, must be dealt with.
6: And we are going to get into that, thankfully, because I think you're right over ground zero when you talk about fear manifesting itself in control, because we want to control the environment we're in. But before we get there, this idea of control can be masked as something good. You know, that you care about others.
3: That's
6: you
3: right.
6: want to help them get to a better place. And those are all noble things to be about.
3: Exactly.
6: Talk about that, that you saw in yourself this justification for control, that I'm just trying to help them be better.
3: Yeah. Well, and not just I saw in myself, I still see it in myself.
6: Yeah, right. All of us have some of this, especially as Christians.
3: Yeah. You know, when I went through in my first marriage, just complete betrayal and devastation, I didn't realize that I was working overtime to try to manage another person. I truly felt like I was trying to save my marriage. I was trying to save my family. I was trying to save this man that I had been with so long. I didn't understand. I just didn't have the language or the context that what I was actually doing was hindering him from hitting rock bottom and realizing that he had a savior, but it wasn't me. And sometimes I think in a desperate attempt to save another person, what we don't realize is we're actually stepping in front of the very consequences that could actually help them. It's only understandable that we do everything that we can to try to talk them into making different choices, to try to prevent, you know, certain outcomes. And you know, it's also very understandable. So if you're in that place, you know, before we even start talking about what needs to be done, I just want to say, I get it. And here's another big category, parents of adult children, you know,
6: teens too.
3: Teens too. It's like, you know, we see things so clearly because for me, I'm bringing 57-year-old wisdom into a scenario where there's 20 and 30 year olds making decisions. My kids are great kids, but also there are certain things that I'm like, oh, no, don't do that. Don't do this. And it's not because I want to control them. It's because I want to help them, but help taken too far can really get us in trouble.
6: And I think the challenge is knowing where that line is. Like you said, it's so hard to give advice. You know, I'm thinking of the scripture where the Lord, they're out on the sea and the storm is going and he's sleeping. And the disciples are like, man, come on, this is dangerous. This is life threatening. And then he calms the storm. But it's mentioned

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2: Them. Fear not. Don't live in that state of fear. One of the things for unhealthy control, in my opinion, as I've observed it, is when it starts from fear rather than from a healthy place. Fear, almost, when it rises, the only tool in a mom's tool chest, a dad's tool chest, a husband, a wife, whatever the application, is you reach for control. To increase control, to lower your fear.
3: Exactly.
2: And it doesn't really help.
3: Well, and here's the tricky thing about it. Sometimes it does, in a temporary sense. Sometimes our controlling efforts really do start to steer things in a direction that we want them to go. But it's all temporary, because ultimately we cannot control how another person thinks, the narrative that another person believes, or what a person does, or what they even say. So ultimately, we can't control that. So even if it seems like it works for a little bit, our controlling efforts, it will eventually fall apart and leave us more anxious than we were before. Control is really fear disguised as a strength. So think about that for a second. Control is really fear described as a strength. And I think sometimes we think there's nothing we can do about fear. It just hits us. And we know the verses, you know, the go-to verse, of course, you know, God did not give us a spirit of fear. But I think it's important that we understand fear can actually be broken into four distinct components that will give us a little bit more understanding of what we can do, practically speaking, about fear. The first component of fear, you can't do anything about. That's the alert or the alarm. So that's when you become aware of something and you become alert or alarmed. This is something that's stirring up fear inside of me. That's going to hit you, and you really cannot control that at all. Then the second two components of fear, that's where we can do some work. So one of them is memory. Instantaneously, when we feel that alert or alarm, our brain is going to go back very quickly. It happens just like this. Go back to another time, a memory that we felt the same feeling. And then it's going to interpret what we are experiencing based on the memories that we have. Then the next component is perception. Based on what's happened before, you know, and certainly if we've had previous trauma, trauma is not just what happens to us. It's the story we tell ourselves because of what happened. That's perception. So memory and perception, that's where work can happen. That's where we can really make progress with our fear. And the fourth component is either our reaction or our response. We want to get to response, not always just feeling paralyzed because we feel a fear and then we react, right? Now, obviously, in the moment that I feel this feeling of fear, I'm not going to go, okay, let me break it down now. What's a previous memory? What's a perception? That's not the time to do it. The time to do it is when we don't feel threatened.
2: Yeah.
3: And we can really examine. So this situation is constantly stirring up this fear inside of me. So now let me go back. Where do I have other memories where maybe a worst case scenario did happen? And what is the story, the perception that I'm telling myself because of what happened? We can do work there in a time where we're not threatened. And if we do some work, then our chances increase to have a better response on the end. So in that moment, we more quickly tell ourselves a better story about what reality is. Sometimes when you've been through worst case scenario after worst case scenario, you start convincing yourself, and in that moment of fear saying, oh, this is absolutely going to be worst case scenario, when in reality, it probably won't be. It won't be best. It won't be worst. It'll hit somewhere in the middle. So that perception work, the story that we've been telling ourselves, is really important.
2: It's so critical, because that controlling attitude, especially in parenting, can really bring damage to the relationship.
3: That's right. And, you know, we talked a little bit about the role that fear is playing in all of this. And the two components, memory and perception. So this is where we can really take a step back. I encourage people to get a journal and

0: start writing healthier perceptions in our journal. Like, when I feel this, you know, it's not always this. And then put in some Bible verses. And like Nehemiah says, take counsel with yourself. And then certainly bring it all to the Lord in prayer, and bring in scriptures too. All of that can help us in a moment where we're preparing in times of strength for times of struggle.
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1: 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Let's resume now with the balance of today's programming. Yeah, and Lisa, this is something generally in the culture that we're seeing anyway. I mean, bubble wrapped kids, you know, wearing bike helmets because they might fall from their bike. I fell from my bike. I survived. So there is something in the Christian community where we think Jesus is the answer for this. And you have a story of Judas in the scripture that really highlights the difference between saying, I want Jesus to take care of this, and then I really want Jesus to take care of this.
0: Exactly. Well, the story of Judas, you know, we have certain perceptions of Judas where, you know, he was the one that betrayed Jesus, sold him out for money. And then, of course, we know what played out after that. And so oftentimes I would see the story of Judas and think, oh, yeah, I know that. So I didn't ever dig deep or do any personal reflection of what part of Judas's mistake do I see my own self making? Like, how can I learn something more specific from him? And when you boil it all down to it, you know, take away the greed, that may have been a large part of it. But what I really want to focus on is Judas saw an outcome that he was very determined. Judas wanted Jesus to rise up and become an earthly king to overthrow the Romans and make the Roman oppression go away. That is good. That's not a bad desire. Oftentimes, the outcomes that we want, they're good. They're not bad desires. The problem is that Judas decided to do it his way, and he was only willing to accept an outcome that he thought was best. And he didn't pause and think that God could be doing something different and better. Different doesn't always mean bad. Different just means different. What Jesus's plan was, he was going to rise up. He was going to become a king, but he wasn't just after saving the people of the day. He was after eternal salvation. God's plan was so much bigger than what Judas could even fathom. And the most tragic part of Judas's story is in the end, he tried to undo what he did. He took the money back and said, you know, like, take the money back. And he realized he couldn't undo what he did. And then, of course, it wound up taking him right to his death.
2: You know, there is such a big application for us there in terms of God's plans for our lives, for those around us, our kids, etc. I mean, and it's hard to say, Lord, I truly give this all over to you, which was Judas's mistake. You're absolutely right. But we do that in so many different ways. That we are saying, I love you. I don't trust you, Lord. That's what we're really saying.
0: Yeah.
2: And man, God has to say, okay, child, just give me some time. You'll see why my plans are better and bigger. You know, so many testimonies of alcoholics, addictions of all kinds, that end up in a godly place where the person is saved. Not everybody has that experience. But you sit there and go, the valleys that I had to go through, I'm so grateful for.
0: Mm-hmm.
2: Because that's what ultimately brought me to the Lord.
0: Absolutely.
2: But that is hard. It's hard for a parent to say, okay, Lord, have your way with my child.
0: Yeah.
2: Because I'm going to trust that you're going to bring him to you.
0: But in the end, you know, we have to remember, when we release a loved one, when we release a child into trusting the Lord, you know, we're releasing them to the Lord. We're not releasing them to a cliff to fall over. We need to mentally have this picture. We are releasing them into the arms of God. And that's the safest place for any person to be. Now, will we always get the outcome that we want? Absolutely not. But regardless, we can't control the outcome anyways. Mm. So why not take that step and release them into the arms of the Lord and let the Lord carry what was never yours to carry?
2: Yeah. And also in that respect, it's not saying don't be engaged. You know,
0: Absolutely. Sometimes
2: as Christians, we live on these switches, you know.
0: Yeah.
2: Lord, he's all yours.
0: And
2: I'm not going to talk to him
0: again.
2: Yeah, we don't
0: want to live in extremes like that, right? We want to be responsible.
2: Right.
0: For example, like the riding the bike thing. It is responsible to tell our kids to put their helmet on. It is responsible to give them a safe path to bike. It is responsible to, you know, let our kids get outside and have some fresh air and all of that. But can we ultimately control that no accident will ever happen? No, we can't.
2: Yeah.
0: And so we can do all that we are responsible to do. And then once we've done that, we have to rest and trust in the Lord. That doesn't mean disengage. Stay engaged. Just don't be controlling.
2: Yeah. You know, this idea of helper and fixer. I think Jean and I represent this. She is a helper. I'm a fixer. And we can get into trouble with that. And you have a similar story that we helped a friend with a car loan. And it didn't go well.
0: Right.
2: But what was your story, your experience with that?
0: Yeah. So, you know, I'm a very tenderhearted person, and compassion taken too far, I've learned in therapy, is codependency. I need you to be okay so I can feel okay. So how can I make you okay? Because I want to feel okay. Okay.
2: I think I followed that.
0: Yeah. Yeah. And so, you know, sometimes my compassion will run ahead. And, you know, if I have something, example, if I have the money to go help another person, I sometimes feel compelled to do it. And I know this about myself, so I have to watch it. Because what can often happen is if we try to step in and rescue that person, if I want to give them money as a gift, and it's not irresponsible for me to do that, then give it as a gift. But I would really caution you about giving money to someone who has already proven themselves irresponsible with money. Because when you do that, what's going to eventually happen if you expect them to pay you back, it's going to go bad really quickly. If they've already proven themselves not responsible with money, they're not going to suddenly, because now you give them more money, it's not going to suddenly make them responsible with money. And that's kind of the trap I got in. And the situation started off, it felt so good in the moment. Like, I'm helping this person, you know, co-sign this loan. It's going to be great. It felt awesome. I felt like a hero. But then when it came time to expecting them to be responsible again, when they'd already proven over and over and over to not be responsible, my expectations for them to suddenly manage this well, of course, they weren't met. I became part of their problem, that I was always chasing them down for money, which really was not the case.
2: Yeah.
0: Now, again, am I saying never loan money to people? That's not what I'm saying. I'm saying don't enable somebody who's already proven that they're going to be irresponsible. Don't go into it thinking you're going to be the savior. They have a savior, but it's not you.
2: Yeah. But it is so hard to pull back for their best interests.
0: Yes.
2: Because you want to feel good about yourself,
0: yes.
2: Right?
0: And the thing is, can you do, like, here's what I encourage people. Okay, you want to help and you want to take the risk? Totally your choice. The control police, they're not going to come swarming in on you and give you a big hand slap. Nope. You know? But do you have to take it to an extreme of solving the big problem? Or could you come in and solve part of the problem out of your compassion, out of your love for them? You know, do you have to give them all the money, or could you come in and offer them a gift of relief that's a temporary, you know, solution, not to the big problem, but to something more immediate today? And so I'm not saying draw hard lines here. I'm not saying to, you know, be suddenly like anti-people. I'm saying be wise about what it is really costing you. Be aware of the emotional wear and tear.
2: You talk about flipping the script, and I think this might be in day one here. We're going to come back next time, if you're willing.
0: Absolutely.
2: And talk more about this topic. But you talk about flipping the script, replacing thoughts like, I can't believe this. Like, I can't believe that couple would not manage this auto loan the way they need to, right? Mm-hmm. And you can, again, you can generate a lot of emotion about what they're not doing to perform to your expectation, which is a form of control. But talk about flipping the script. Give us some of those examples of what we're saying in our head that tends to float in the control person's mind.
0: Absolutely. Yeah. So often, and I'm not going to put this on anyone else, I'll put it on me. Often what I would say is, I can't believe they're doing this. And that shocks my system, almost sending me into fight, flight, freeze mode, right? Or I'll go, I would never do this to someone. Again, shocking my system, putting me in this place of extreme anxiety and almost disbelief that this is happening. So instead, I've learned to go, okay, this is very consistent with other behaviors that they've demonstrated before. I really shouldn't be surprised. Or this is hard. I can acknowledge that it's hard, but I don't have to let this derail me and my emotions the rest of the day. I can accept this because, you know what? Again, very consistent with the behaviors they've been demonstrating for a long time. It's not that that second script fixes the problem, but what it really does is help me stay in touch with reality. This person has demonstrated this behavior before. They're continuing to demonstrate it. And remember, mental health is a commitment to reality at all costs. We want to stay in reality and so that we can really deal with the issue.
2: Lisa, this has been incredible. And we're just kind of getting there, you know, the scratching of the surface. I want to come back next time and continue the discussion if you're willing.
0: Sure thing.
2: And let me turn to the listener. We all face circumstances we can't control. And then what do we do with that, especially when it involves the people we love and care about the most? Typically, we tend to control those people the most, not the friend or the stranger at a distance. And Focus on the Family is here with great input from wonderful guests like Lisa and all the content from her and other people. Just think of us as your resource center in that regard. We will help you with that and hopefully give you biblical wisdom, practical guidance, and hope in Christ fundamentally. If you're struggling and need some guidance, get a hold of us. We have caring Christian counselors. You can start there. They'll call you back and spend time with you. We have a referral network. If you need more time with a counselor, we'll find somebody in your area that you can go and talk with. We also have those trusted resources, articles, programs, videos, counseling support, and much, much more. The idea is don't create an excuse that you can't find help. Help is here for you. Just call us. And if you can make a monthly pledge of any amount, we'll send you Lisa's book as our way of saying thank you for being part of the ministry and helping other people. We had one woman who wrote in, Connie. She said, 10 years ago, I learned I was carrying a stillborn child. I turned to Focus on the Family, and you helped me through one of the most difficult times of my life. Now, a friend I'll be mentoring was diagnosed with cancer. I knew exactly where to turn for resources and support. God has used this ministry in my life again and again, and I'm so grateful you've always been there when I needed you. There's the evidence, and that's such a powerful story. So get in touch with us. Help us to help others like Connie to find their source in Christ. And if you can't make a monthly pledge, we'll send you a copy of Lisa's book for a one-time gift as well. Man, I hope you'll do it today.
1: 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I'm John Fuller, inviting you back as we continue this really important conversation with Lisa Turkhurst and once again, help you and your family thrive in Christ. 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
0: When we release a loved one, when we release a child into trusting the Lord, you know, we're releasing them to the Lord. We're not releasing them to a cliff to fall over. We need to mentally have this picture. We are releasing them into the arms of God, and that's the safest place for any person to be. Now, will we always get the outcome that we want? Absolutely not. But regardless, we can't control the outcome anyways.
1: That's insight from Lisa Turkhurst, who's our guest today again on Focus on the Family with Jim Daly. And we're glad you've joined us. I'm John Fuller.
2: You know, John, it's great to have Lisa back. Every time it's just like wisdom, wisdom, wisdom. And she's lived, you know, a life of observation, I would say. You know, last time we talked about fear and control, and we're going to continue that discussion today. It was so good and has application for each and every person, because in this life, in our sinful nature, fear, which the Lord does not want us to live in, leads to unhealthy control issues. And I would say, you know, many of the marital problems that we see here at Focus on the Family that we help at Hope Restored, our marriage intensive, much of it is rooted in this area of fear and control. And I'm so grateful she's written the book that we can talk about today. And I just want to get on with it.
1: Yeah. And that book is called Making Peace with What I Can't Control. Find relief from the exhaustion of overthinking, trying to fix others, and wanting to figure it all out.
2: Hey, hang on, John. The phones are ringing off the hook.
1: Don't miss out on your opportunity.
2: Come on.
1: Contact us today if you want to get a copy of the book. And by the way, download the broadcast app that we have so you don't have any fear about missing out on what Lisa shared last time.
2: We covered a lot of material last time, but we're going to roll into continuing to get to this issue of fear and control and all that. Let's go back and kind of talk about the common fears that often lead to control, because we didn't get to that list. And I'll read them again, and I want you to highlight a couple. But fear of rejection, abandonment, or not being loved. So these are the things in our, a lot of times in our childhood that we experience that set up our attitudes and our emotional response.
0: And even our perceptions of present-day things we're going to face. We will pull from these previous feelings, and they may go all the way back to unhealed things in our childhood or even experiences that we had throughout our adulthood. But boy, rejection's a big one.
2: And abandonment. I mean, that can, in a marriage, that can be some, the other spouse is working late and you catastrophize that into, what are they doing? They're not wanting to spend time with me. And they're actually working on a project that the boss said, could you get this done by the time you leave tonight? So some of that is like that, right? And because of those wounds as a child, you're making it something it's not.
0: Yeah, I think one of the greatest fears that we have as humans is emotional suffering. And certainly the fear of loss ties right into that as well. I tell a story in the book about one of my dearest friends. Her name is Leah. She has worked side by side with me on every book project that I've done for, it seems like, eons, truly. But because we're so close and we're working together all the time, we process a lot of life. I tell a story about Leah losing her father to brain cancer. And he went from being this vibrant, healthy, strong man to finding out he had a brain tumor. And then the decline and deterioration, it was shocking. It definitely impacted her, and the grief was enormous. So Leah had one son by the time her father passed, and then she since had another daughter. And she came to me and she said, I think there's this area of controlling that has been really troublesome to my marriage. And that is that I always want to make every choice for my kids to make sure that they are healthy. And, you know, I've watched my father deteriorate and I don't want that in my children. And so it's caused some tension between her and her husband. So we were processing this and I asked her a very important question. I said, Leah, are you trying to keep your kids healthy or are you trying to prevent cancer? Because trying to keep your kids healthy, that is a responsible thing to do. Trying to prevent cancer is impossible. You can do all that you can do to set your children's health up for success, but ultimately you cannot control whether or not they ever get, you know, a diagnosis of cancer. And I think that helped open her brain to that fine line between being responsible, feed your kids healthy food, do what you need to do to keep them healthy, but not be so controlling where you take it into hyperdrive trying to prevent cancer, because at the end of the day, that's not going to be possible.
2: Yeah, and that's a good example of how to deal in a healthy way with something that could be unhealthy. Mm-hmm. What was her first response, if you can recall? I mean, was she defensive or?
0: No, she wasn't, because I asked her a very important question at first. Are you open to a thought? And anytime we're going to share something that could step on somebody's toes, you just ask, you know, are you open to a thought? And she said, yes, I am. And so I asked her that profound question, you know, are you trying to keep your kids healthy? Are you trying to prevent cancer? And it really, really impacted on a very practical level the way that she's now interacting with her family. It was life changing to her. It's not a perfect science, of course. Does she sometimes still step into, you know, trying to prevent cancer? Of course she does. But because she's aware of it, it has drastically improved the environment of her home. And I think that's the secret. It's not to do this right all the time, but it's to get it right while there is still time to provide a healthier environment for us and our loved ones.
2: Yeah, that is so good. In that regard, you were up in the Alpine, I think, one of those Alpine slide rides. We have plenty of them here in Colorado, actually. Come visit them. But it's what they do in the summertime, and you get into this metal, I don't know what you'd call it, car.
1: Yeah, kind of a roller coaster car.
2: Yeah, and you ride down the ski slopes, and you do it at a fast pace. But you learned something in that, kind of that little lesson of how to surrender.
0: That's right. And it was a painful lesson, truly. So my friend Joy really wanted to ride the mountain coaster. I was very timid. And I thought, I don't want to ride the mountain coaster. I've never wanted to ride a mountain coaster. I don't have that on my bingo card. And I'm looking at the mountain coaster and I'm like, I'm not even sure this thing is 100% safe. So I would prefer not. I can find other things to do to have a lot of fun. I don't need that. But she was like, come on, you can do it with me. You can do it with me. And then she finally said, we'll ride on it together. I said, okay. So we get up and, you know, have you ever been in a situation where things are unfolding, but it takes your brain a minute to catch up before all of a sudden you realize it's kind of too late. My brain didn't catch up on time. That's what happened. They strapped Joy in her seat, ushered me to the front of the car. Basically, I am sitting on the front of the car. They put a seatbelt across me and then the thing goes. And I realize I'm in a terrible position. I was trying to control. And instead, now I have put myself in the worst position possible. I'm strapped to the front of this. The thing starts going. The operator looks at Joy and says, do not hit the brake unless there's an object in front of you. And Joy and I are both rule followers. And so she never hit the brake. And we went so fast because
2: velocity.
0: The weight of two of us on the car made us go even faster. And never hitting the brake, we screamed so loud. We had friends on the other side of the mountain and they could hear us and identify that it was Joy and Lisa screaming. And at first I was screaming like for my life, like help me, help me. Like, I was so unwell. But about three quarters of the way into the ride, I thought, all that's doing is wearing my voice out. Like, nobody's coming to save us. No, there is, until we get through this, we cannot get off this. We cannot get around this. We cannot get above this. We've got to get through this. And I stopped screaming. And I just kind of surrendered to the process. And we did get through it. You know, one of the most powerful prepositions in all of the Bible, as my friend Dr. Joel Munimali says, is the word through. We have to sometimes just go through. The children of Israel had to go through the wilderness. Jesus had to go through the cross. Sometimes we are going to be in situations where there is absolutely nothing we can do. We are strapped to the front of a situation that is going to barrel through what is going to barrel through, and we have to get through it. But in the process of getting through it, if we white knuckle it, resist it, scream at the top of our lungs, we can certainly make that the way we get through it. Or we can realize, ultimately, I don't have control. Ultimately, I've got to surrender this. And what I would say is surrender it to the Lord. And the roller coaster eventually came to a stop. Unstrapped myself, got off, and I declared, I'll never do that again. So, you know, but in the middle of it, there was nothing I could do to control. And I thought, this is what it feels like. This is what it feels like to have absolutely no control. And guess what? I survived.
2: And we pay money to do that. That's
0: I did
2: crazy.
0: Pay money. That's a very important thing. I think Joy actually paid money for it. So,
2: you know, what's interesting with that? Think of life circumstances, whatever they might be, and the operator whispering that, the Lord whispering to us, don't use the brake. Wow.
0: Mm.
2: Whatever you do, don't use the brake. Mm-hmm. I've got you. Mm-hmm. That's a challenge.
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2: Lisa, I'm thinking of a book that Focus published with Dr. Ken Wilgus. The title is hilarious. It's Feeding the Mouth That Bites You, How to Emancipate Teenagers into Adulthood. And it kind of fits with this. But he explained to me, and I'm going to paraphrase, so Ken, if I'm doing this inappropriately, let me know. But he said a lot of his therapy time as a counselor is spent helping parents more so understand the moment they're in, because they tend to linger in that control, like you said, the healthy control of raising a young child, but they still have those attributes in the teen years. And he said, that's the biggest mistake a parent is making. You know, you let your later teen decide if they're going to go to church. Really? Ken, are you serious? Because you know the answer is most likely going to be maybe not. But he's saying, let them fail at home rather than go off to college or whatever they're going to do and totally get untethered to good habits, good biblical characteristics, etc. Mm-hmm. But you got to be strong enough, courageous enough to let them fail. Mm-hmm. And it's better that they fail in your home. That's kind of the genesis. But he said most of the therapy is undoing a parent's thought and helping a child be able to express themselves, which is kind of what you're saying.
0: Yeah. And let me fully acknowledge that I know how hard this is. And it sounds good when we're recording a broadcast.
2: Right.
0: Practical everyday living. Sometimes we're going to do this right and sometimes we're going to get it wrong. The secret is to recognize when we've gotten it wrong, when we've stepped over and tried to not only manage ourselves, but manage their life as well, is to catch it quickly and to go and acknowledge, like, hey, I have stepped over into control mode and, you know, I love you. I want the best for you. It's not an excuse, but that is the truth. And guess what? Now I'm ready to say the script to you.
2: Yeah.
0: Okay.
2: So good.
0: Your choice. Okay. Yeah. You see, I think we cross the line again from being responsible to being controlling the minute that I don't stop at just sharing my wisdom, but I expect someone else's choices to line up with my desires.
2: That's it. That's the difference. And that's exactly what he's getting at. And that's where you end up in trouble. So let's make sure we understand what's mine and what's yours. Whoever that other person is, your spouse, your child, your friend. How do you know what's genuinely yours to own and what is theirs to own?
0: So if I can't own it, I can't control it. So here's the thing. Like, I tell a story in the book about a loved one that had been struggling with addictions. And certainly in the world of addictions, control is a really big factor at play. So my loved one had been struggling with addictions, and I had gotten so in tune with their struggle that one night I woke up and it was like 2 o'clock in the morning, and I sat straight up in bed gasping. And I'm like, they're in trouble. They're doing something they're not supposed to be doing. Now, we didn't live in the same household, but it was someone I cared a lot about. And so we had Find My on our phone. And so I checked their location, and sure enough, 2 a.m., they're driving around. And I thought, there's no reason to be driving around at 2 a.m. And I literally got in my car. And I want you to hear where I'm crossing the line now. I got in my car and I drove to find them. They went through an all-night drive-through. I went to that drive-thru, was able to catch up to them, and I pulled my car beside theirs, told them to pull over. They refused. I parked my car. I went and I put my body, I stood my body in front of their vehicle and said, you cannot drive until you pull over and take a breathalyzer test. And it had become such an overwhelming situation that I carried a breathalyzer test in my glove compartment. And so I eventually got them to pull over, and eventually they took the breathalyzer test, and eventually I talked them into letting me drive them home. But I will tell you, after I dropped them off, I drove home. I walked up my sidewalk at 3 a.m. and I thought, what am I doing? This is not sustainable. This is not sustainable. And in the end, this isn't helping. Is that an extremely painful realization? Yes. But what I was doing was I was not only doing my part, I was doing their part. And I felt like it was my duty to prevent bad things from happening. And so I became a rescuer to the nth degree. And in the end, did all of my rescuing efforts ever cause them to turn around? No. I rescued and rescued and rescued and rescued, but it's kind of like pulling a loved one off a train track. If they're continuing to crawl back up on that train track and the train is barreling closer and closer and closer, every single time when you climb back on the train track and you pull them off and you pull them off and you pull them off, eventually you're going to crawl up on the train track chasing them once again, and the train's going to run over you both.
2: Yeah. I mean, and it's, you know, I know a story where someone did engage their adult child, young adult, 20 something. And they did that exact thing. And it actually, the outcome was a more positive outcome, that was an action that arrested the child's behavior and they got help. And so it is, you know, you never know, but just like you're looking at those things, but you've got to know your motivation, and only you can know your motivation.
0: Like, that's
2: how
0: right.
2: Far can I do this? How long can I do this? And you know, that is such a personal thing, but the warning is what we're wanting parents to
0: absolutely
2: hear, or friends to hear.
0: And look, you can be a support. You can be the parent. You can be their greatest prayer warrior. You can put resources in front of them so that they can try to get the help they need. But at the end of the day, they have to make that choice.
2: Yeah, that is so true, especially for addictions.
0: Yeah.
2: Lisa, let me ask you, you have a great story about giving a very precious treasure to a stranger on an airplane, somebody named Ron. Describe what happened, and then what happened over the years.
0: So I got an airplane one day, and this was 25 years ago. And I was very tired. So I prayed a selfish prayer. Lord, let me be the only one on my row because I'm so tired. I've been speaking
2: like that prayer
0: at a retreat all weekend, and I was all talked out. And then right before the plane doors closed, they let one last person on the airplane. It was a man named Ron. I came to know his name because he came to sit right beside me. And I was like, oh.
2: And he wanted to talk.
0: Well, I wasn't sure at first. So I decided I'm going to pull out my Bible. So either that will make him not talk to me, or if we do talk, I'm going to steer the conversation to something that I want to talk about, and that's the Lord. So he sat down, and at first he didn't say anything. And then he leaned over as we got into the flight, and he goes, so you're just going to like sit there and read the Bible? And I looked at him and I said, yes, I think the Bible is very interesting. What do you know about the Bible? And he's kind of fumbled with his answer a bit, letting me know he knew some facts about God, but he didn't have a personal relationship with the Lord. And then he started asking me questions about the Bible. And so first they were kind of easy. I was able to answer them. And then I started lifting up emergency prayers to the Lord, like, help me find these answers, Lord, you know, and I'm going all over the Bible and reading him different scriptures. And in the middle of all of that, the Lord said to me, just really pressed on my heart, Lisa, give this man your Bible. And so while I'm still witnessing to this man, I start having an argument with God. I'm like, God, this is my Bible. This is my tear stained, highlighted, written in. My kids have drawn pictures in this. This is my Bible. But that is a good suggestion. I'll go home. I'll buy him a Bible. I'll highlight some verses, package it up, get his address, send it to him. Go, God. And I continued to talk to Ron. But the Lord was just crystal clear, putting it on my heart. Give this man your Bible. So eventually I closed my Bible. I put the Bible on Ron's lap and I said, I think you're supposed to have my Bible. And he looked at me very shocked and he said, why would you give what is obviously a treasured possession to a complete stranger? Why would you do that? I said, well, I have to be honest. I don't really want you to have my Bible.
2: That was good.
0: But, something that I've learned is in the midst of all of eternity, sometimes God pauses in the midst of all of this to touch the heart of one person. And Ron, I believe God's paused for you today. And so he took the Bible. He told me he would read it. And then the plane landed. We exchanged business cards. He took the Bible and got off the plane. And I remember thinking, oh, Lord, can I chase him down to make sure he doesn't throw it away in the nearest airport trash can? And the Lord was crystal clear, like, no. Anything you release into my hands, and this is what I felt like the Lord was saying, anything you release to me will never truly be gone.
2: Wow.
0: And I remember just kind of feeling that in my heart, hearing it from the Lord. And then a couple weeks later, I get a call from Ron. I was at my office. He called and he said, you are never going to believe what's happened to me. I went home and I took a week off from work to read that Bible. I acted like, yeah, of course, that's what we all do. But inside, I'm like, what?
2: Whoa.
0: And I never heard from Ron again. Mm-hmm. And then fast forward 24 years later, I was on tour in San Antonio, a little city outside of San Antonio. And three women came and found one of my assistants and said, is there any way we could meet Lisa? Because we want to tell her the rest of the story if she remembers the Bible that she gave away on that plane. Of course I remembered. And so we brought them backstage and it was Ron's sister, a good family friend, and Ron's daughter.
2: Yeah.
0: And they shared with me the rest of the story that Ron wound up giving his heart to the Lord. Mm-hmm. And he wound up leading his entire family to Christ. And then the daughter pulled out the Bible and she'd brought it with her. The Bible that I thought I'd never see again. And she pulled it out and she said, you know, a few years ago, my dad passed away very suddenly. And the greatest treasure he left me was your Bible that you'd given him. And she opened it up and I could see my handwriting all throughout the Bible. I could see Ron's handwriting from all those years, all throughout the Bible. And then when Ron passed away, I could then see his daughter's handwriting all through the Bible. And, you know, that Bible story, it revisited my life at a time where I was really struggling. God, are you here? God, do you hear my prayers? Are you in control? And, you know, God didn't have to do that. He didn't have to bring that Bible back 24 years later. Now, of course, I told the daughter she has to keep the Bible. But just the fact that I held it again and I heard the rest of the story, only God could do that.
2: Yeah.
0: And it reminded me so powerfully, God really is in control. God really does care about us. God really is working behind the scenes in ways that we will never, ever know all the details of. And most importantly, it truly, truly is a fact that whatever we release into the hands of God is never truly gone. It is safe to surrender that which is outside of our control to the Lord and let the Lord do what only He can do. We need to do our part, and then we have to leave the rest to God. We need to stop carrying weight that was never ours, that was never meant for us to carry.
2: Yeah. Wow.
0: Because it's really hard to enjoy your life when you're trying to control everything and everyone in your life.
2: Won't be joyful.
0: It will not be joyful. And so the choice is, it's not that we're going to get it right all the time, but the choice is to get it right now, while there is still time, to, instead of dreading your life, start enjoying your life.
2: Yeah.
0: And start surrendering to God that which is outside of your control.
2: Lisa, so good. So, so good. Thank you for being with us. This was powerful. And I hope for the listeners that this is striking a chord for you. If you're living there and you're trying to do the right thing for everybody, it may be time to assess that and look at obedience rather than living in fear and control. Lisa, again, thanks for being with us.
0: You're so welcome.
2: And if that's where you're at, get in touch with us. We have so much help for you here at Focus on the Family. 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And we have a wealth of trusted resources to come alongside you, offering biblical wisdom and practical help for your marriage, your parenting, and whatever challenges your family may be facing. Just reach out to us. One of those great resources is Lisa's terrific book, Making Peace with What I Can't Control, Find Relief from the Exhaustion of Overthinking, Trying to Fix Others, and Wanting to Figure It All Out. I mean, that title really sums it up. If fear, worry, overthinking, or trying to manage the choices of others has left you exhausted, this resource will help you. 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And when you make a pledge today, a gift of any amount, we'll send you a copy of Lisa's book, Making Peace with What I Can't Control, as our way of saying thank you for being part of the ministry and helping others too.
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8: You know, Ronald Reagan believed self-government required something that government could never replace, responsibility in the hands of the people. In his 1981 inaugural address, Reagan warned against the idea that America had become too complicated to be governed by its citizens. Reagan asked, "If no one among us is capable of governing himself, then who among us has the capacity to govern someone else?" For Reagan, limited government was not about having no government. It was about remembering where responsibility begins, with individuals, families, communities, and the people themselves. Because when government assumes every responsibility, citizens gradually surrender their own. Self-government asks more of us than dependence ever will. And freedom requires a people willing to govern themselves before asking government to do it for them.
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12: With SRN News, I'm Michael Harrington in Washington. A growing debate over academic standards is putting the University of California under scrutiny. Correspondent Richard Boyd has the story.
13: More than 2,000 UC faculty members have signed letters raising concerns about students' math and reasoning skills since SAT and ACT scores were dropped from admissions. Remedial courses are reportedly increasing as regents consider bringing testing back. Critics say the current system relies too heavily on grades and short essays and argue that California must restore academic rigor if its universities are to remain excellent. Richard Boyd reporting.
12: A new survey finds most Americans believe that the rule of law is weaker today than it was a decade ago. Correspondent Ron Taylor has details on that.
14: 56% said the rule of law has declined compared with 14% who said it's stronger. Democrats were more likely to blame Donald Trump, while Republicans more often cited election reforms. Some analysts argue the deeper problem is cultural, declining respect for law, accountability, and truth across American society. Ron Taylor reporting.
12: Police have evacuated homes near an airbase in England used by the U.S. and arrested several men over suspected explosives offenses. Gloucestershire police say they're evacuating, quote, a number of properties in Welford, Western England. The area is close to an RAF Fairford. It's an air base that used also by the U.S. and were used by those forces during the war with Iran. Rain has eased in Thailand's capital today, but flooding persists in several low-lying areas and thousands have been forced out of their homes. Continuous downpours have caused widespread flood in Bangkok, disrupting traffic and business. The weathermen say it's going to continue to rain today, but get better tomorrow. This is SRN News.
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0: It's a great day to study God's Word. Welcome to Through the Bible. I'm Steve Schwetz, inviting you to hop aboard the Bible bus as we continue our journey through God's entire Word. In this study, Dr. J. Vernon McGee reminds us that the Ten Commandments were only one part of the law given to the Israelites. God also gave them social laws and detailed instructions for building the tabernacle. And Dr. McGee brings it all close to home as he explains how the instructions for building an altar relate to believers as well. So grab your Bible, and while you find your place in Exodus, here's the conclusion of Dr. McGee's thoughts on memories that we started last time.
1: May I say that memory can be a very sweet thing. It can be a very wonderful thing. Many of you listening today have a memory that it's very sweet, is it not? Most of us here in California, we came from back east, did we not? Can you remember when you were a young person and lived somewhere in the Middle West? Probably you lived up in, Ohio. Maybe you lived down in Kentucky. Or maybe you lived in New England. Or maybe you lived down in Georgia. Or maybe, as I did, in Oklahoma and Texas and Tennessee as a boy. Do you go back to a time in memory of your days at school? You remember the first sweetheart that you had? You remember your mother? You remember your father? You remember those exciting times in the past? You remember when you met your wife or you met your husband? You remember when you proposed? Do you remember the wedding? You remember the birth of the first child? Do you remember when sadness came in, the word of death? My memory is a wonderful thing, isn't it? And as I've been speaking, many of you have gone back in your mind's eye, back over the past to very pleasant days. And yet, some of us have some very horrible things in there also. Now, the child of God ought to also remember. Do you remember before you were saved? How many of you can remember before you were saved? And if you ever get a little discouraged as a Christian, you ought to go back to those days.
0: Yes, remembering how God has worked in our lives is a great way to remind us of why we can trust Him with the future. I can think of several great examples in my own life, can't you? Now let's pray and praise Him as we open His Word together. Heavenly Father, thank You for the work that You've done in the past, the work that You're doing now, and the work that You will do in the future. Help us to trust You in every circumstance. We pray that Your Word reaches far and wide. In Jesus' name, amen. Buckle your seatbelts. We're off to Exodus 20 on Through the Bible with Dr. J. Vernon McGee.
1: Now today, friends, we find that we've come to this 20th chapter, verse 18. Last time we saw the giving of the law, that is, the part of the law that we call the moral law, the moral code, the Ten Commandments. Now, he's not through by any means, because in the next few chapters, in fact, through chapter 24, why, we have social legislation. And then we have the instructions for building a tabernacle and Leviticus, the service of it. And that's all part of the law. All goes in one package, by the way. Now I'm reading verse 18. And all the people saw the thunderings and the lightnings and the noise of the trumpet and the mountain smoking, and when the people saw it, they removed and stood afar off. And they said unto Moses, Speak thou with us, and we will hear, but let not God speak with us, lest we die. Last time we called attention to the fact that the giving of the law is not a beautiful or pretty thing. There are people that think that it is, and they are generally the folk that haven't read very much about it, that it was wonderful that God gave the law on Mount Sinai. Well, it's not presented to us that way here in the Scripture. We saw before the thunderings and the lightnings and the danger that was, and now the people, very frankly, they backed off as far as they can get, and they tell Moses, we're afraid, but we want you to speak to us, but not the Lord. And verse 19, and they said unto Moses, Speak thou with us, and we'll hear, but let not God speak with us, lest we die. Children of Israel didn't think it was pretty. And then verse 20, and Moses said unto the people, Fear not, For God has come to prove you, and that his fear may be before your faces, that ye sin not. You see, the law presented a very high standard. The law of the Lord is perfect. Nothing wrong with the law. And it demands, therefore, perfection. And friends, if you're not prepared to give perfection, you better get on some other kind of standard or basis than saying you're saved but keeping the law. Because if you're not perfect, you won't make it. The law is perfect. It demands that. And I thank God that under grace, he'll take a poor sinner like I am. Grace reveals something of the goodness and wonder of our God. Now, he continues on here. Verse 21, and the people stood afar off, and Moses drew near under the thick darkness where God was. And the Lord said unto Moses, thus thou shalt say unto the children of Israel, ye have seen that I have talked with you from heaven. Ye shall not make with me gods of silver, neither shall ye make unto you gods of gold. Now this is very significant and important thing. Why did God appear in just this way unto the children of Israel? Well, the reason, I think, is quite evident, and it's simply because he wanted to impress upon them that he is the living God, and that the idols around them, and they were idolaters, we'll find that out later, that down in the land of Egypt, all this business of worshiping the creature rather than the Creator, and he's now probably coming closer to these people than he'd ever come before. That's very important here to see. Now, we come to the mention of the altar here. God gives them the commandments, and along with the commandments, there's given an altar. Altars for sacrifice. This is the same thing you have in your bathroom. You have a mirror, and underneath that mirror, you have a basin. Mirror reveals that you have a smudge

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2: Here. Why? Well, we'll not get to that till Leviticus, because there could be no sin offering or trespass offering until the law was given. The peace offering reveals that man needs a sacrifice that reconciles him to God, and that Christ did make peace by the blood of his cross. And the burnt offering speaks of who he is, his worthiness, his ability to save. Now, this altar that's to be made of earth was the place they were to sacrifice burnt offerings, peace offerings, thy sheep and thine oxen. In all places where I record my name, I will come unto thee and I'll bless thee. So obviously they made an altar everywhere they went on the wilderness march until instructions for the tabernacle were given. Now verse 25. And if thou wilt make me an altar of stone, thou shalt not build it of hewn stone. For if thou lift up thy tool upon it, thou hast polluted it. Now, this seems strange to us today. In other words, there would be those that would say, well, let's make an altar of stone. And this man says, I'm an engraver, and I think it'd be nice if we could have it attractive looking and make it appeal and very beautiful looking. Now, here is something. It's a very delicate matter, but it's very important. And there's a great spiritual lesson that is here. God says that you make my altar, you make it of plain stone, no engraving, and the minute that a tool is put upon that, why, it's polluted. Now, I don't want anything that has to do with it at all. Now, we've gone way past this, and we've come to the place where today a great many people feel that there should be in worship things that are beautiful, that everything should be made as beautiful as possible with music and soft lights, beautiful colors, and that the message should be given in very low tones and a very dignified manner, and as flowery as it possibly can be. Well, we've come through that period, and we've had that type of thing. It's quite interesting that that made no appeal to the unsaved world. Liberalism emptied our churches. Liberalism years ago couldn't have an evening service. Somebody said to me, why do you think that the liberalists got so involved today in all of this social setup? Quite obviously, he wasn't doing anything for years, and he felt very much left out of it. A man said to me, well, why don't you start marching and protesting? My friend, that's not my business. I have too much to do. I keep busy without marching or protesting. Mine's not a protest. Mine is a positive message, and I'm not protesting anything. I'm just giving out the Word of God, and it steps on a lot of toes, I can tell you that. But it's the Word that'll do it. We're to give it out as it is. And there should not be any attempt today to water down the message. Now, don't misunderstand me. As I say, this is a delicate subject. No one today has put more emphasis in having an attractive place of worship. I've had the privilege of remodeling the interior of the Church of the Open Door in my ministry. I had to go through a long period of just urging this upon the church before they were willing to do it. And it was at some expense. I'm for soft lights. I love beautiful music. And I love flowery speaking. But my friend, when any of these things obscure the message of the cross and take attention away from the person of the one who died on that cross, then that becomes the offense of the cross, a real offense. And that's the thing today that God does not want to happen. And Paul, when he went

0: to the city of Corinth. You will recall they were philosophical. There were quite a few of the priests there of the heathen religions trying to identify with all the sin of Corinth, and some of them did pretty well in identifying with it. They had many hippie types in the city of Corinth. But when Paul came there and saw the situation, saw that they were second-hand philosophers, they wanted to argue, they wanted to discuss, they wanted to appear intellectual, they wanted to appear to be hip, they wanted to belong to the now generation. My, how they were going in every direction. And Paul, who'd had a similar experience in Athens, where they wanted to hear some new thing, Paul says, I determined not to know anything among you save Jesus Christ and him crucified. And friends, if that's left out of the message, I don't care how high the steeple is, I don't care how loud the church bell is, I don't care how beautiful the sanctuary is, I don't care how lovely and soft the music is, and I do not care how educated the preacher is that's in the pulpit, that is not a church. But may I say to you, that's anything but a church. That is polluted as far as God is concerned. The thing that is important is the message of the Word of God. That's the thing that should go out today. There is an attempt to dress it up and to do something with it. This is very important to see here. This is instructions for the altar. We present just Jesus Christ and him crucified. That is our message. That should be our message. Now there's something else here. Verse 26. Neither shalt thou go up by steps unto mine altar, that thy nakedness be not discovered thereon. Now there are a great many that would build some nice, lovely steps to go up to the altar. That would make it very convenient, you see. And when a man would step up, and they wore a type of a skirt in that day, why, the nakedness would be revealed. God says, I don't want to see it. That which speaks of the flesh, God can't use. And let me make this very personal. Anything that Vernon McGee does that's of the flesh, God hates it, and God won't use it at all. God does not want a display of the flesh in anything that has to do with his work. We need to guard against that type of thing. And sometimes it disturbs me when people can only see the preacher and not see the one that he's trying to present. I personally don't like anyone to tell me it's a beautiful sermon. The last thing in the world I want to preach is a beautiful sermon. I want to preach a beautiful Savior. And I'd like for people to leave and say, my, isn't Jesus wonderful? Not that the preacher is. That doesn't make any difference about him. I've had very few real compliments since I've been a minister. But when I was a pastor as a student down in Georgia on a little white unpainted church on the side of a red clay hill, and one morning after the message, after everyone had left, a boy there is a country boy, and I mean country, friends. He wore high yellow shoes, buttoned up too, by the way. And he waited around as timid as he could be. He was really a country boy. After everybody left, why, he came up to me and tears were in his eyes. He took hold of my hand and he said, my, I didn't know Jesus was so wonderful. And he wanted to say something else, but he wasn't able to say it. And he just turned and walked out of the church, and I watched him, because that church was in a cotton patch then. It's in the city there now, but that was a cotton patch in my day. And I saw him walk down across that cotton patch, and I watched him as he walked, that country boy. He said he didn't know Jesus was so wonderful. And I said, oh God, let me so preach that people will think Jesus is wonderful. That was a compliment. I haven't had many like that, by the way. And we don't need the display of the flesh in the ministry, in the pulpit, or in church work. Now we come to chapter 21, and here we have this social legislation. It's quite interesting, some of the things that are dealt with here. And I begin reading at verse 1, because this has to do with master and servant. And that was a pretty important issue in that day, after all these people had been slaves in Egypt. Now these are the judgments which thou shalt set before them. If thou buy an Hebrew servant, 6 years he shall serve, and in the seventh he shall go out free for nothing. In other words, they could never permanently make one of their brethren a slave. Now verse 3. If he came in by himself, he shall go out by himself. If he were married, then his wife shall go out with him. If his master have given him a wife, and she have borne him sons or daughters, the wife and her children shall be her master's, and he shall go out by himself. And if the servant shall plainly say, I love my master, my wife and my children, I'll not go out free. Then his master shall bring him unto the judges. He shall also bring him to the door, or unto the doorpost, and his master shall bore his ear through an awl, and he shall serve him forever. Now this is a remarkable thing that's put right here. And here's a picture of the Lord Jesus Christ, if there ever was one. And it's a beautiful one. The law is this: if a man is a slave, and he can go out in 7 years. And if he was married when he became a slave, he'd take his wife out. But if while he's a slave, that he gets a wife, and that means one that's a slave of his master, then he can go out, but not his wife. She can't go out free. And so if he say, though, well, I love my wife, and I love my master, I want to stay. And then he takes an awl and bores him through. Well, that's a picture of the Lord Jesus Christ. You say, how in the world can that be a picture of him? Well, I think a very wonderful picture of him. He came to this earth, and he took upon himself our humanity, and we were all slaves of sin. He could have gone out free. He didn't have to die upon the cross, but he came down to this earth, and he became a servant, obedient even unto death. And he died and went through the same gate we did in order that he might get a bride for himself. But he had to be crucified to do it. And the writer to the Psalms takes that picture and uses it. Over in Psalm 40, verse 6, sacrifice and offering thou didst not desire. Mine ears hast thou opened. Burnt offering and sin offering hast thou not required. Then said I, lo, I come in the volume of the book, it's written of me, I delight to do thy will, O God, yea, thy law is within mine heart. And that refers to Christ. Somebody says, how do you know it refers to Christ? Well, if you would turn over to the 10th chapter of the Epistle to the Hebrews, why, we find there that it was fulfilled when our Lord came to this earth. Because in Hebrews 10:5, it says, wherefore, when he cometh into the world, now speaking of Christ, he saith, sacrifice and offering, thou wouldst not, but a body hast thou prepared me. Now it's not his ears he's digged, but he gave him a body. And Christ took upon himself a body, and he'll have that body throughout eternity. But he could have left this earth without dying. But he said, I love the church. I love the sinner. And so he died and became obedient unto death, even the death of the cross. What a picture this is of Christ, right here after giving the Ten Commandments. Now we have here a series of laws that have to do with injuries to a person. I think it's well to note this. Verse 12, he that smiteth a man so that he die shall be surely put to death. Now this is the basis for capital punishment. Now, great many today, especially these young people, have been fed a bunch of malarkey today, a bunch of propaganda, and they're told that thou shalt not kill means you can't become a soldier. May I say that the Lord says that a government has a perfect right. He that smiteth a man so that he die shall be surely put to death. The nation Israel could put to death any murderer. It's well to look at the total word of God, by the way. And then verse 13, and if a man lie not in wait, but God deliver him into his hand, then I will appoint thee a place where he shall flee. Now, we're going to come to that later, the cities of refuge. But if a man come presumptuously upon his neighbor to slay him with guile, thou shalt take him from mine altar that he may die. In other words, if the murder's premeditated, the man is to be executed. Now, if he does not do it maliciously, And I think oftentimes in self-defense that a man without premeditation attempts to defend himself, I would say that that would not merit an execution at all. Now, will you notice how God protected the family? Verse 15, he that smiteth his father or his mother shall be surely put to death. God certainly protected the home. And he that stealeth a man and selleth him, or if he be found in his hand, he shall surely be put to death. God did not approve slavery at all. It was the system in that day, and God always dealt with those things. But it doesn't mean that he approves them. In fact, it's quite obvious he condemned it. He that curseth his father or his mother shall surely be put to death. If a man strive together, and one smite another with a stone or with his fist, and he die not, but keepeth his bed, why, then he's to reimburse him. You see, here's the basis of the laws of our land. Now, I'm not going to go down through all of these, but I would recommend that you read this, because here is the basic of law and order, and any nation must have something built on this, my friend, if they're to have a civilized nation. And it's in here, verse 24, eye for an eye, tooth for a tooth, hand for hand, foot for foot, burning for burning, wound for wound, stripe for stripe. In other words, friends, there is this law of reciprocity. This is a law that must be enforced if there is to be law and order and protection of human life and property. And thank God, though, that there is one who is prepared, though, to extend grace to us that we might be saved. So until next time, may God richly bless you, my beloved.
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3: This civilization that you and I live in today owes everything to Christ. The hospitals, the charities, the orphans' home, the consideration of the poor, the rights of labor. You hear all of these mentioned today. And you know why we're having the problem we are? 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
16: With SRN News, I'm Michael Harrington in Washington. UK police have arrested five men near an airbase used by the U.S. during its war against Iran. They're suspected of preparing a terrorist act. The Metropolitan Police, leading the investigation, say the men were initially arrested under the Explosives Act. Police received a call about three suspicious vehicles near RAF Fairford. The men were arrested in the Welford area. A 400-meter cordon is in place, and about 85 households have been evacuated. Rain has eased in Thailand's capital today, but flooding persists in several low-lying areas, and thousands are out of their homes. Continuous downpours have caused widespread flooding in Bangkok, disrupted traffic and business, and the weathermen say moderate to heavy rain is still expected later today, but conditions should improve tomorrow. Bangkok has set up more than 200 shelters for the displaced. This is SRN News.
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19: See, I want to suggest that knowing God is not a destination. 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
18: 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We're so glad you're here to listen. 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
19: The book of Proverbs will provide God's direction, His insight. It's like a leader's training course. It's a guide to how to prosper, how to have a family that flourishes, to help your relationships improve. The book of Proverbs will help you navigate the theater of the absurd. We live in a very, very confusing time. We do. The ungodliness and wickedness and immorality has become so prevalent. The spirit of the world is so real amongst us that things that are just absurd are celebrated as normal. Like, we have people with great education and medical degrees and a lot of influence, a lot of power going, I don't know how to define a woman. I'm like, well, find a farmer. Let's go someplace in the world with less sophistication. They can give you the answer to that. I mean, we're living in this bizarre, and the book of Proverbs will help you navigate. Now, it won't always make it easy because you may find yourself standing against something that has a great deal of cultural momentum, but I would rather be God smart than have my life defined by conventional wisdom. I mean, we're watching some things right now that are not just unsettling, they're indicative of our future. Again, if you know the ending at the beginning, there's some behaviors you can watch and you go, oh, that is not going to end well. That is not going to end well. We are devaluing human life. We are in such a rapid way. I don't know how we escape the judgment of God unless there is a remarkable expression of change in the hearts of God's people. It's just staggering to me
20: We watched a couple of weeks ago a governor in the United States of America sign a bill that said you could end the life of a child at any point up until the moment of delivery. Sure, filled up with a room of people cheering while they signed it. And that's the 10th state, the 10th state to make that statement. Since the Dobbs decision in the Supreme Court that said there was no constitutional right to an abortion, the abortion rates have gone up. And the body of Christ, not the secular culture, the body of Christ is more divided over the topic of abortion than at any time in my lifetime. And the root of that debate at this point in time is women shouldn't have any liability around it. Excuse me? Excuse me. So now we have someone on trial who murdered their children and acknowledges it. And we're ambivalent, we're confused as to how we should respond, how we should feel. Folks, it's evil. The devaluing of human life to the point that now we're not just confused about a child in the womb. Now we're confused about children. And this isn't new. We shouldn't be surprised. In the last administration, in the last handful of years, more than 400,000 children were trafficked across our border. 400,000. We can't behave like this and think we will miss the judgment of God. We have to use our voices. We were told that it was compassionate to have an open border. We're a nation of immigrants. I'm all for immigration. I truly am. I think immigration is a wonderful thing. But creating a system where hundreds of thousands of children are trafficked is evil. If a baby 2 or 3 weeks or a month or two in front of delivery is not valuable, then close the NIC units. What is wrong with us? The book of Proverbs. We can be God smart if we care enough to read it a chapter a day. Most of the chapters don't have 30 verses in it. 5 minutes will catch almost any chapter in Proverbs if you read it at an average speed. Let's begin to read and say, God, help me grow wiser in your sight. Help me grow wise in your sight. Proverbs 1, verse 23 says, if you had responded to my rebuke, I would have poured out my heart to you and made my thoughts known to you. What an amazing promise. God said, if you'll respond to me, I'll pour out my heart. I'll make my thoughts known to you. That's amazing. God said he'll help us know what he thinks about this world we live in. Most of us have people we care about their opinions, influencers, somebody you follow or listen to or track. You want to know what they think about this or what they think about that. God said he'll pour out his heart to you. He didn't say to PhDs or professional Christians. He said, if you'll respond to my rebuke, that's interesting to me that the trigger that opens the door for God responding to us is we're willing to say, I probably could be different. But since you rejected me when I called, and no one gave heed when I stretched out my hand, since you weren't interested, you were indifferent, since you ignored all my advice and you wouldn't accept my rebuke, I in turn will laugh at your disaster. I will mock when calamity overtakes you. I don't want to live in that place. I don't want to visit that. I don't want that to be my circumstance. Look at chapter 2. If you'll accept my words and store up my commands within you, if you'll turn your ear to wisdom and apply your heart to understanding, then you'll understand the fear of the Lord and find the knowledge of God. For the Lord gives wisdom. He didn't say you earn. He'll give you wisdom. And from his mouth come knowledge and understanding. He holds victory in store for the upright. He's a shield to those whose walk is blameless. He guards the course of the just. He protects the way of his faithful ones. Did you hear the language? If we'll respond to God, he'll hold victory for us. He's a shield for us. He guards us. He protects us. A God. What's on the other side of that? Not just freedom, but we'll understand what is right and just and fair. Every good path. I was having a conversation with a friend this week. We were talking about IT and all the changes in AI, tracking and flock cameras and all the stuff. And then the comment was, you know, it's really not hard any longer to imagine the world that the Bible describes, where it's easy, we could be shut out of commerce, and that it'll just be simple. You won't have to worry about your accounts being hacked or your credit card being stolen. That you just need a mark, a chip or a mark or some way of identifying yourself, and we'll scan it, and then you've got access to all the marks, all the markets. And then someone made the comment that, well, none of the Christians will do that. And we sat there a minute, and I said, well, I don't agree. See, my opinion, if you won't use your voice and your influence for the kingdom of God now, there's no chance you'll stand up later. Because the pressure will increase. By the time we get to that point, the only way to feed your family will be to participate in the system. The only way to provide for your children or your grandchildren or whoever you feel responsible for will be to participate in the system. I mean, right now there's some ostracism. You might get labeled or you might forfeit something. But that pressure will ratchet up exponentially by the time we get to that place. See, standing for truth, being God smart, is not someplace you arrive at just poof. It's because you have a desire in your heart. You've accepted the words of God. You've stored up his commands. You've turned your ear. You've applied your heart. Folks, now is the day, the Bible says, of salvation. Today's the day to choose the Lord. Today's the day to say, God, more than I want to be anything else, I want to be wise in your sight. Today. So, well, I might forfeit. You might. Not just might. You will. Jesus said, I came to bring division, even within households.
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20: I've got a new book. Let's Pray for America. It's 30 prayers to shape our future. It's an election year, lots of voices, a lot of clutter. We always focus on what we can do. Well, I want you to vote, but more importantly, I want you to pray. So we prepared this book to give you 30 prayers to shape these next few weeks, and I believe invite God to shape our future. Take a copy, share it with your friends, order some others. If we'll pray, we'll see God's outcomes this year in real time. God's moving in the earth. Let's join him.
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20: Pursuit of God. See, I want to suggest that knowing God is not a destination. It's not like a merit badge you get. I passed my life-saving course, and I got the merit badge. Knowing God is more of a lifestyle. It's a mindset. It's a longing for the things of God. I don't understand it as an experience that is realized or a fact that is obtained or a destination that is secured. To me, it's far more of a daily response, an expression of determination, a submission to God's will. And what that means when you're 12 is different than what it means when you're 22 or 42 or 72. A willingness to submit to the will of God. A longing to be pleasing to Him. It's important. It's not irrelevant. It's not secondary. It's not something that the ungodly should be concerned with. It's the heart of our lives. It is the expression of being God-smart. Look at Isaiah 55. Seek the Lord while He may be found. Call on Him while He's near. Let the wicked forsake his way and the evil man his thoughts. What's it mean to seek the Lord? Well, it begins by forsaking anything that you know that isn't pleasing to the Lord. It's not complicated. If it's a part of your portfolio and you know it isn't pleasing to the Lord, change. Well, we would rather have a Bible study on the meaning of Greek words for worship. And I'm okay with the Bible study. They're kind of fun to me. To learn new words and verb tenses and such. But at the end of the day, seeking the Lord is about walking in integrity and uprightness for the truth that you know. Because it really isn't incumbent upon God to give us any further insight or revelation until we respond in obedience to the place that we are. Let him turn to the Lord and he'll have mercy on him and to our God, for he'll freely pardon. What a wonderful promise that if you aren't walking in the fullness of the truth that you know and you turn to the Lord, he will pardon you. What an amazing promise. The mercy of God, the kindness of God. My thoughts, they're not your thoughts. Neither are your ways my ways, declares the Lord. That will help a lot. We could gain some momentum because most of us say, well, you know, let me tell you what I think. I mean, I talk to the Lord. God, I'm not sure. I think you're doing a very good job. Help me because I want to see your hand in the midst of where I am. God, right now I'm frustrated, but I want to celebrate your goodness. So help me, Lord. My thoughts, they're not always your thoughts. And your ways are not always my ways. This is what God's saying to us, is the heavens are higher than the earth, so are my ways higher than your ways, and my thoughts than your heart. If that's true for the covenant people of God, I promise you the people who have no interest in honoring the Lord are going to think you're weird. If you're trying to earn the blessing, the approval of people who have no interest in being God smart, you're choosing the wrong door. You're choosing the wrong door. Look at Philippians 3. This is Paul, the apostle, well into his journey. He's not a beginner, folks. This isn't like the dust of the Damascus road still on his sandals. He said, I want to know Christ and the power of his resurrection and the fellowship of sharing in his sufferings, becoming like him in his death. I'm telling you, that's a lifetime in that little phrase. I want to know Christ and the power of his resurrection. We could all get an amen on that one. Yeah, I want to live in the power of a resurrected Christ. Poof. But then he says, I also want to know him in the fellowship of sharing in his suffering. Becoming like him in his death. I don't think he's saying we have to be martyrs. But at that point, Jesus was so fully yielded to his Father that what was distasteful to him, what seemed unacceptable to him, what caused him to sweat great drops of blood, he said, I'll do even that if it pleases you. See, most of my debates with God are about when he's not pleasing me. But then Paul goes on to say, I don't consider myself yet to have taken hold of it. But one thing I do, forgetting what is behind and straining toward what is ahead, I press on toward the goal to win the prize for which God has called me heavenward in Christ Jesus. I don't consider myself to have accomplished all of this. He's been on multiple mission trips. He's helped plant churches in many, many places. He's the most remarkable advocate for the gospel of his generation. And he said, one thing I do, I'm pushing ahead. Which I don't believe we should capitulate to evil and say, well, you know, it's the last days. I know it's our last days. And I don't intend for my last days to be characterized by an unparalleled expression of ungodliness. Let's determine to be a voice crying in the wilderness. Repent. The book of Proverbs brings such clarity to the behaviors we should embrace and the ones we should reject. And in case you're not sure, it tells you the outcome if you make a choice towards ungodliness. It tells you the outcomes of sexual immorality. It says your wealth will be given to others and your strength will dissipate. And at the end of your life, you'll be brokenhearted because you rejected God's boundaries around sexuality. The book of Proverbs says it so plainly. Now, we're not always great at taking instruction, but it is so wonderful that to have that, somebody cares about us enough to give us that kind of direction. It's a gift. I want to contrast that with something. Deuteronomy 29:29 says the secret things belong to the Lord our God, but the things revealed belong to us and to our children forever, that we may follow all the words of this law. Before you turn the page, there's two categories introduced there with regard to the knowledge of God. There are things that are labeled as secret, which means they're unknowable. The secret things belong to the Lord our God. The second category is the things that are revealed. Revealed by whom? By God. And they belong to us and to our children forever, that we may follow all the words of this law. First of all, I don't believe being godly is out of date. I don't consider it to be quaint or from another generation. I don't believe we've become so sophisticated, so enlightened, so technologically advanced that we've outgrown God. You have to say it out loud because you have to process it because there's a lot of pressures in us that will say that. Well, marriage is such an old-fashioned idea. As if God is caught off guard by immorality. Do you think the 21st century is the first edition of immoral humanity? You have to really have a very limited knowledge of human history to believe that. Christianity delivered us from paganism and demonism and the horrific things that human beings will do to one another if it's unchecked by the Spirit of God. It lifted us out of the mire and the violence and the degradation that we brought upon one another. And now we want to pretend like stepping back into paganism and darkness and demonism is enlightened. You understand that comes from the pit. And it's only possible because the people of God are rejecting his counsel. The secret things belong to God. The revealed things belong to us and to our children forever, that we may follow all the words of this law. They're revealed to us so that we might lead God-smart lives. So Peter, I'll wrap with this. 2 Peter 3. The day of the Lord will come like a thief. How's the day of the Lord going to come? It's not going to be like you're going to get a text going, the delivery man will be at your house in 10 minutes. The day of the Lord's return will come like a thief. He said, nobody knows. So if you meet somebody that says they know, just smile. I just smile, turn around, and I run the other direction. I'm like, no, you really don't know, but you don't know that you know, or you wouldn't have printed that. The day of the Lord will come like a thief, and the heavens will disappear with a roar, and the elements will be destroyed by fire, and the earth and everything in it will be laid bare. Since everything will be destroyed in this way, what kind of people ought you to be? You know what will happen if you start to read the book of Proverbs? You'll become far more aware of these simple, plain directives that are all through Scripture. The book of Proverbs, if you'll start to take that seriously, it will open your heart to the very plain direction of the Word of God. Peter, Peter's not sophisticated. The language with which he writes is some of the most available of the New Testament. Paul's a scholar. He writes difficult sentences. Peter said that about him. He said, you know, Paul writes things that are hard to understand. Peter writes like a fisherman. So he says, listen, the Lord's coming back and everything's going to be laid bare. So what kind of people ought you to be? Well, you ought to live holy and godly lives as you look forward to the day of God and speed its coming. Did you know that our responses to God are a part of the timeline, that we can accelerate or delay what God would do based on our choices. The day will bring about destruction of the heavens by fire, and the elements will melt in the heat. We ought to live holy and godly lives. So some big rock suggestions. Don't maintain a fascination with details that are not our primary assignment. I like to learn. I do. I'm a learner. I still am. I like to read. But I don't want to give more interest in the things which are not made clear to me. I want to be very interested in the things that are made clear to me. We know what the Lord reveals to us. Let's embrace it wholeheartedly. There are dates and times that just aren't our business. Well, what's God going to do with the United States? The United States isn't mentioned. What's he going to do with us? What do you think he's going to do? What do you think? I don't know. What do you want? What do you think? Where? Are we the third horn on the second beast with the fourth head? In the meantime, I'm going to do my best to live holy and godly lives. I want to walk uprightly before the Lord. I want to practice humility in the fear of the Lord, because the book of Proverbs says that will bring honor and wealth and life. And I think those would be good things in my future. So I'm focused on how do I do that? What does it mean to do that? What behaviors could cause that to be increasingly true of me, more true of me next month than it is this month? Again, I like to learn and I will pay attention. But let's decide to be God smart, folks. And let's have the courage to live it out today and just see what the Lord will do. Amen.
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16: With SRN News, I'm Michael Harrington in Washington. UK police have arrested five men near an airbase used by the U.S. during its war against Iran. They're suspected of preparing a terrorist act. The Metropolitan Police, leading the investigation, say the men were initially arrested under the Explosives Act. Police received a call about three suspicious vehicles near RAF Fairford. The men were arrested in the Welford area. A 400-meter cordon is in place, and about 85 households have been evacuated. Rain has eased in Thailand's capital today, but flooding persists in several low-lying areas, and thousands are out of their homes. Continuous downpours have caused widespread flooding in Bangkok, disrupted traffic and business, and the weathermen say moderate to heavy rain is still expected later today, but conditions should improve tomorrow. Bangkok has set up more than 200 shelters for the displaced. This is SRN News.
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7: I want you to take your copy of God's Word and turn with me to Acts, the book of Acts, chapter 1. That's right after the four Gospels, Matthew, Mark, Luke, John, and then the book of Acts. It may be called the Acts of the Apostles, or some would call it the Acts of the Holy Spirit. You could think of it as the Acts of the early church. You could see it as the Acts that we should model. But it describes something that we're going to talk about for the next few weeks, which is a world-changing group of people. I've lived long enough to know that everybody wants to change the world. I really believe that. We all want to be difference makers. Nobody wants to just have lived their life and it be as if nothing ever really mattered. Everybody wants to change the world, but I've also lived long enough to know, as a friend of mine says, that most people aren't willing just to take out the trash. We want to change the world, but we're not often willing to do the hard work, the things that take place. It's Steve Jobs who said, the people who are crazy enough to think they can change the world, well, they're usually the ones who can do it. I want you to be a world changer. I want you to be a difference maker. Somebody who launches out in faith and does what everybody else is not doing, and specifically for the glory of God. How do you become a world changer? Well, is it about who you know? That's what some people would tell us. Is it about what you have? If you get enough stuff, you can change the world. Is it about what you do? Or is it about how you do it? I spent an afternoon out at the beach earlier this week, and I was listening to some of that gospel music by that, what's the name of that group? Chairman of the Board. Oh, yeah, that Carolina Beach music. And I think there was a song that said it. It ain't what you do, it's the way that you do it. Is that how you change the world? Well, the truth is, in a sense, all of these things are part of being a gospel world changer. So here's what I want us to do. I want us to pray again. And I want to invite you just to even physically participate in this time of prayer. So wherever you are, maybe you would take your two hands and just hold them out like this. And I want us to ask God to help us be open-handed for His glory. And when we end our time together in just a few moments, let's pray that we'll walk away different, that it won't be just as it has been, but that we'll walk out of here world changers. So, Father, in the name of Jesus, we have gathered and worshiped. We've sung with our lips. We've prayed deep within our hearts. We've come to this place, and it is all about You. So, as we've already asked, speak that we might hear, giving us what we don't have, teaching us what we don't know, making us what we've not yet become. So, yes, here we are, open-handed, ready to receive. Lord, I know that some of my friends who've gathered, who are watching and listening with me, they've been distracted by the things of life, as have I even this week. And yet we ask that by Your Spirit's power at work within us, You would move back those distractions and You would allow us to zero in this moment like a laser and encounter you. We thank you for the Bible, your word, which speaks truth into our lives. So, Lord, as I read the scriptures, as I take a few moments just to explain what we've read, I pray that the words I say and even my thoughts would be pleasing to you. You're my Redeemer. You've changed me so that I might be a world changer. And God, I pray that you might do that in our time together, that someone who hears these words might experience that life change that takes place by knowing the one who changed the world. And Lord, I thank you for that. Even as I ask all of these things in the mighty name of Jesus the Christ. Amen. Acts chapter 1. Let's begin reading in verse 1. In the first book, I, that's Luke, O Theophilus, that's who he's writing to, a name which literally means lover of God. So I like to think that if you're a lover of God, this is written to you, just as it's written to me. I've dealt with all that Jesus began to do. We know that this is the second of Luke's two books in the Bible. What's the first book that Luke wrote? Class? Luke. I like it when you get an easy question right. He wrote the Gospel of Luke, and then he wrote the book of Acts. And so this is his second book. Notice what he says. In the first book, I dealt with all that Jesus began. It's a word which means, yes, he did some things, but that's not all he did. He just started. How many of you recognize today that God's still at work in the world around us? I'm so thankful that he's still at work within my life. If I have a sign that I could wear around my neck, it would be under construction. God's not finished with me yet. So I've dealt with all that Jesus began to do and teach until the day when he was taken up. After he had given commands through the Holy Spirit to the apostles whom he had chosen. Now, this is the first time we see in Dr. Luke's writing one of the main themes of the book of Acts, the Holy Spirit of God. We're going to talk about that in a moment, but I want to remind you that in spite of some of what we think and perhaps some of what we feel and maybe even some of what we have sung, the Holy Spirit is not some unknowable being that comes onto us through the air vents or the smoke dispensers or the lights as we worship and we get that feeling that we feel when we feel a feeling we've never felt before. No, the Holy Spirit of God, as Jesus promised and as the book of Acts teaches, as the Bible tells us,

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2: Life. Anyway, my peace, I'm leaving. We're going to come back to John 14 in a minute. Let's continue. You've heard me. For John baptized with water, but you will be baptized with the Holy Spirit not many days from now. So Jesus is telling them what he's told them in John 14 is going to happen, that when I leave, I'm sending another, the Holy Spirit. The Holy Spirit is going to come. John baptized you. He immersed you so the outside of you got wet. But when the Holy Spirit comes, he's going to come into you and all of you will be overwhelmed with the Spirit of God. This morning, I was reading in Oswald Chambers. It's a good habit. My utmost for his highest. Listen to what he said this morning. The Holy Spirit cannot be accepted as a guest in merely one room of the house. He invades it all. And once I decide that my old man, if any man is in Christ, he's a new creation. The old is past. All things have become new. Once I've decided that the old man, my heredity of sin, should be identified with the death of Jesus, the Holy Spirit invades me and he takes charge of everything. That's what Jesus was saying. You've known what it was like to experience baptism with water, an outward symbol, a ritual that I've told you to do that shows others that you follow me, but you're going to be invaded by the Holy Spirit of God.
3: 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Thanks for taking the time to listen to today's The Barnabas Effect. 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That will direct you to a simple way that you can give right there online. 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And now, we continue with our message.
2: That's going to be significant. Look at the next verse. So when they come together, they ask him, Lord, will you at this time restore the kingdom of heaven? Now here you just see that we can find comfort from the disciples because they just don't get it, do they? Jesus, the resurrected Christ, had just said, you're going to get the Spirit of God. And they say, all right, does that mean that's when the kingdom starts? Now, what did they mean by the kingdom? They're thinking of the kingdom that had kings like they had studied about. King David, King Solomon, when Israel was the ruling power of the world, not Rome. But they didn't get it. So they say, is this going to be the time when you restore the kingdom to Israel? One question was about the kingdom. One question was about the time, and they use a word for time, chronos. You'll recognize that. That's how we think about time, sequential time, time as we know it. So they say, is this the chronos? Is this when you're going to work? And some of us ask that question of God, don't we? Lord, when are you going to show up? When am I going to stop suffering? When are you going to do what I want you to do? When are you going to respond in the way I need you to respond? What time, what chronos are you going to work in my life? But they didn't understand the time because Jesus is going to answer them. He says to them, it's not for you to know the times or the seasons. It's not for you to know the chronos or the kairos. The kairos is the seasons. In other words, I want you to understand time differently. We need people like we found in the book of 1 Chronicles in chapter 12 and verse 32, the sons of Issachar who said, understood the time. We need people who, like in Ephesians 5:16, Paul says, understand that the days, the seasons, the times are evil. And we need people like that today because these are crazy and chaotic times, aren't they? We need people who are looking into God's word and relying on the power of the Spirit and saying, God, in these days, at this

0: time, in this kairos, this season, we need to understand what it is that you want of us, not just to do what we've always done. Well, we're like the disciples. We're living between the times. You're going to see in this passage, it's between the time that Jesus ascended into heaven and the time that he's going to descend from heaven and come back. And what we do in the times is the issue. That's what makes us world changers, when we live out for his glory in the time. So he said to them, it's not for you to know the times or seasons that the Father is fixed by his own authority, but one of the most familiar verses in the Bible, verse 8, but you will receive power from the Holy Spirit who has come upon you, and you will be my witnesses in Jerusalem. That's my little corner of the world. Say that. Say, that's my little corner of the world. That's my little corner of the world in Jerusalem. And in Judea. Judea is where they were from. That's their country. That's their people. Say, that's my people. So we're to start in our little corner of the world, and then we're to go to our people. And then he says in Samaria. Judea was right next to Samaria. So if you lived in Judea, you could easily get to Samaria. Say this, say, I can get to them. Now see, you're even getting a little more timid when we branch out, right? Say, I can get to them. Sure you can. You can get to Judea. And then he says, and to the end of the earth. Now that's everybody. Say, that's everybody. So who are you responsible for? That's right. That's the Great Commission. And every follower of Jesus Christ is called to leverage their lives for the Great Commission. Nobody gets a pass. If you are a follower of Jesus Christ, the words of Jesus in Acts chapter 1 and verse 8 are for you just as clearly as they are for me, for every disciple of Christ, for every missionary who's ever lived, for every preacher, for every musician. If you are a follower of Jesus Christ, you do not get an excuse. You are called to leverage your life for the cause of Christ. You may not serve him vocationally, but you are to make that your occupation. You are to be occupied serving the name of Jesus. When he said these things, as they were looking on, he was lifted up. I love this moment because it's like Jesus gives them this big challenge and they're just standing there with their eyes big and their mouth open. And he starts taking the elevator up. Just as miraculously as he was born by a virgin. And Dr. Luke records that, you know, in Luke chapter 1 and Luke chapter 2. He miraculously ascends back into heaven. It's amazing. A cloud took him out of their sight. And while they were gazing into heaven as he went, behold, two men stood by them in white robes, angels, and they said, Men of Galilee, why do you stand looking into heaven? This Jesus who was taken up from you into heaven will come in the same way as you saw him go into heaven. In other words, why are you standing here staring? Get out there and get busy. And that's how you change the world. You understand that we come together for moments like these to get pumped up, to get charged up, to get revved up. We open the scriptures. We see what we're taught to do. We sing prayer. Praise to God. We understand that we're not alone because we're gathered together, but we don't spend most of our week in rooms like this, do we? We spend most of our week not as a church gathered. We spend most of our week as a church scattered, and we are to scatter into the world as changers for his glory. Amen. How do you become a world changer? Well, the reality is it has something to do with those things that we mentioned just a moment ago. It does have to do with who you know. If you want to change the world, you have to know Jesus, the person who changed the world. That's what Luke is saying in verse 1. This is all about Jesus. For a season, we knew him face to face. He was born of a virgin. He lived a perfect life as a man. He died on a cross. He was buried in a borrowed tomb. He raised on the third day. He appeared and showed himself alive to the disciples and anyone who would see for 40 days. And then he ascended into heaven. But even after that moment, it's all about Jesus. What he began to do, what he is doing, and what he's going to do. C.T. Studd understood that. He grew up in England, and he played the sport cricket. In fact, he was one of the most world-famous cricketers. Now, here in our nation, we're not real familiar with that sport, cricket. I have to tell you, though, if I'm going to be a well-known athlete, I might as well have the name Studd, right? That's a pretty good name. He was on England's national team as they battled for a championship. But his life was impacted by Jesus Christ. And he came to a moment where he began to think, everything I'm doing, it's yielding no eternal value. I'm not really making a difference. I'm not changing the world. So he resigned, and he became a missionary. He first went to India, then he went to China. He ended his life in Congo, where he died on the mission field. Imagine LeBron James doing that today. Any athlete at the top of their career walking away. It's why when we hear this quote from C.T. Studd, we can know that he meant it. Only one life, 'twill soon be passed. Only what's done for Christ will last. You see, when you understand that it's all about Jesus, you yield your life to His desire. You open your hands and say, God, I'm empty-handed before You. I want what You want. Oh, following Christ is so much more than saying a prayer. Though it begins with saying a prayer, it's so much more than being a part of church. Though you will want to be a part of His church, the church is the bride of Christ. Being one who follows Christ is yielding your life open-handed, saying, wherever You lead, I'll go. It's bending the knee, saying, God, I surrender, not my way, but Your way. Not my will, but Your will. I want You to be the boss. Being a follower of Jesus Christ is understanding what His kingdom is all about, that His kingdom is about His reign in your heart and in your life. That's what it means to follow Christ. Have you yielded your life to Christ? At the core, that's why we have the scriptures, so that you will be yielded to Christ. Remember what we learned in John 20? Now, Jesus did many other signs in the presence of the disciples, which are not written in the book, but these things are written so that you may believe that Jesus is the Christ, the Son of God, that by believing you might have life in His name. The purpose of Scripture is not that you would know about God, but that you would know God. Because when you know God, it changes you, and you become a world changer. Don't be content with knowing what Jesus did. Live your life to get involved in what He's doing. Do you know God? Do you know the one who changed the world? If you want to be a world changer, it has to do with who you know. But listen to this. If you want to change the world, you have to be filled with the Holy Spirit, and He gives you the power to change the world. So it is about what you have, right? You have to have the power of the Holy Spirit. That's described in verse 2. It's described in verse 8. It's described in verse 5, that the Holy Spirit comes to you and gives you the power to do what God wants you to do. Now, I told you we're going to come back to John 14. Did you know in John 14, after Jesus had that interaction with the disciples, let not your heart be troubled, you believe in God, believe also in Me. He later goes on to tell them, guys, I'm sending you a helper. And as a result of that helper, you're going to be able to do greater things than you've seen Me do. Now, I want to just say that to you again. Jesus, in John 14, said that He was sending us the helper. Who is the helper? It's the Holy Spirit. And that as a result of the Holy Spirit in us, we're going to be able to do greater things than He did. Now, the early church believed that. In fact, the Apostle Paul put it this way in Ephesians 3:20. Now to him who's able to do far more abundantly than all we ask or think, according to what? The power that's at work within us. What's the power? It's the Holy Spirit. Luke was saying, you're going to have the opportunity to have the power to change the world, but you've got to recognize that power. How does the Holy Spirit give us power? Well, he enlightens.
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10: You know, Ronald Reagan believed self-government required something that government could never replace, responsibility in the hands of the people. In his 1981 inaugural address, Reagan warned against the idea that America had become too complicated to be governed by its citizens. Reagan asked, "If no one among us is capable of governing himself, then who among us has the capacity to govern someone else?" For Reagan, limited government was not about having no government. It was about remembering where responsibility begins, with individuals, families, communities, and the people themselves. Because when government assumes every responsibility, citizens gradually surrender their own. Self-government asks more of us than dependence ever will. And freedom requires a people willing to govern themselves before asking government to do it for them.
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13: With SRN News, I'm Michael Harrington in Washington. Police in England have arrested five men today near an airbase used by the U.S. during the war in Iran. They are suspected of preparing a terrorist attack. The police say the men were initially arrested under the Explosives Act. Police got a call about three suspicious vehicles near RAF Fairford. Men were arrested in the Welford area. A 400-meter cordon is in place. 85 homes have been evacuated. Bomb squad people are on site to defuse what might be there. The European Union says it's ready to defend a 120 million euro fine issued to social media platform X. This comes after the U.S. government supported Elon Musk's legal effort to dismiss the case. The EU fined X for breaching digital regulations, marking the first penalty under the bloc's rules. This is SRN News.
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17: Have you ever wondered why we act the way we do? Have you ever thought, why did I ever do that? Have you ever said something and said, why did I ever say that? Have you ever had that experience in your life? You've done something and at night you reflect back over it and you say, why did I ever do that? You have said something to somebody. Maybe you didn't sleep well the night before. You had a very difficult day in the office, and some of your staff said something to you, and you snapped at them a little bit, and you came back and said, why did I ever say that? Maybe you've had a difficult time at the office, and you've come home and said something to your wife or husband that you wish you would not have said. Have you ever had those kind of experiences? Have you ever wondered what prompts my actions? What motivates my particular behavior? What factors actually shape our moral ideals? What factors shape our values? What factors shape our priorities? Now, our self-awareness in the image of who we are is the product of a number of things. It's the product of our early childhood influences. It's the product of the impact of the words of those around us. You may or may not be aware that recent studies indicate that the most vulnerable time in a child's life for the words of those who speak around them are between 8 and 10 years old. When a child is between 8 and 10 years old, the words spoken by their parents, by their teachers, have the most impact on their lives, according to research. So why do we do what we do? Well, it's the certainly, we're the product of our early childhood influences. We are the product of the impact of the words of those around us. We are the product of our thoughts, our environment, our choices. And so our hereditary tendencies and the environment that we live in, plus our repeated thoughts and actions and choices, they often shape our characters and they become life commandments. Now, a sentence that I'd like you to underline is, what is a life commandment? So, according to John Savage, you see where I'm reading on the text? In a book called Listening and Caring Skills, Savage says this. He says, life commandments are the deep inner belief systems that act as the internal guidance gyros of your mind. So what's a life commandment, everybody? It's kind of an internal system. Now, these life commandments, whether we know it or not, govern our behavior. All of us have life commandments. Some of us know we have, and some of us don't know we have them. They're the moral compass that directs our thoughts and actions. So are these life commandments like a moral compass? They are the result of our hereditary tendencies, the result of our environment. They're the result of our choices. They're the result of our actions. So these life commandments govern our behavior. They're like a moral compass that directs our thoughts and actions. They are the deep personal belief systems we understand about ourselves, our relationships, and the world around us. In short, a life commandment is the lens that you look at life through. It's the lens that you look at life through. Now, what adjusts that lens? Some part of the adjustment of that lens has to do with our heredity. Some has to do with our environment. Some has to do with our past choices. Some has to do with the way we think and our self-talk. All of that is part of what forms these life commandments. Now, here's the incredible good news. The Holy Spirit is in the business of reshaping our thoughts, of empowering our actions and renewing our minds. I want you to look at three texts, and I want to look at them with new eyes. The first is John chapter 16, verse 13. John chapter 16, verse 13. I preached on this text for years and did not understand what it meant. And to me, one of the amazing things about the inspiration of the Bible is the fact that you can read the same text and new truth will leap off the pages for you. We're looking at John chapter 16, and we're looking at verse 13. And Jesus is talking about the Holy Spirit, and he says, "Howbeit, when he, the Spirit of truth, is come, he'll guide you into all truth." I preached that text in evangelism for years with the idea that the Spirit of truth would come and it would guide people into the Sabbath truth, the state of the dead truth, etc. And I think that's true, but I don't think it's the full impact of what Jesus meant by the text. When he says the Holy Spirit is going to lead you into all truth, what Jesus is really saying is the Holy Spirit's going to lead you into truth about God. He's going to lead you to understand the nature of God, that God is loving and kind and gentle and compassionate. He's going to lead you to understand the truth that God is forgiving. He's going to help you not listen to the lie of Satan, because Satan says that you are so fallen and so worthless and so condemned that you can't possibly be saved. So Satan is going to tell you lies. He's going to say you're locked into your environmental tendencies, or you're locked into your environment. Satan's going to say you're locked into your hereditary tendencies. Remember John 8, verse 44, Satan is a liar and the father of lies. So Jesus is the way, the what? Truth and the life. So Jesus wants to tell us the truth that we can change, the truth that we don't have to be locked into our hereditary tendencies, the truth that environment doesn't have to shape our behavior, the truth that no matter how we failed in the past, the Holy Spirit can renew our minds. So Jesus wants to tell us the truth, but Satan wants to tell us lies. And the lies that Satan tells us are that your actions are largely determined by your heredity and your environment, that you are locked into some genetic DNA code that you cannot change. So the Holy Spirit, and this is the good news, is in the business of reshaping our thoughts, empowering our actions, and renewing our minds. Now, through the guidance of the Holy Spirit, we can re-image our thoughts. Now, what do I mean by the experience we can re-image our thoughts? We can change the way we think about a given situation. The evidence for that is Romans chapter 12 and verse 2. And if you look at Romans 12, verse 2, it says this, and do not be conformed to the world, but be transformed by the renewing of your mind, that you may prove what is the good and acceptable, perfect will of God. Be transformed by the renewing of your what? Your mind. And so the Holy Spirit renews our mind, he reshapes our thoughts, and he gives us new life commandments to live our lives by. We can make positive choices to reset the life commandments that we have inherited down through the ages. Now, there's an article that impressed me a great deal. You're still seeing it in the text. We're still on the first page. There's an article titled Science and the Bible and Epigenetics. It was actually part two of a series written by Mark Hodges. And he makes this insightful observation, and I want to read it for you. You can do some underlining as we do. Hodges says this, DNA has long been considered the library of bioinformation and the controller of the systems in cells and creatures. Now, what does he mean by that? He means that for decades, the thought was this, that in your DNA, there is a certain library of bioinformation, and that controls your cells. And that bioinformation that controls your cells predetermines your actions. That was the thought. Now, I continue reading Hodges. This is what he says. Beginning largely in the 1990s, scientists have been finding this view unsatisfactory. What view unsatisfactory? The view that the DNA genetic makeup of your heredity largely controls your behavior and what you do. What we see in the DNA of the cell or creature is not fully what we get in its body or behavior. Something else is going on between the instructions contained in DNA, that's the genotype, and the result product, the phenotype. This something else has been termed epigenetics, meaning above genetics or outside genetics. So it's not the genetic predisposition to sin that leads a person to sin. There's something outside this, and that thing that outside is called epigenetics. Now, Hodges goes on. You can underline this sentence if you'd like. Thus far, epigenetics has been considered a biochemical switching system that turns bioinformation in DNA on and off or dials it up and down, depending on the internal needs of the cues received from the environment. In other words, what Hodges is saying is this. You have certain genetic predispositions. But because you have that genetic predisposition doesn't mean that that gene has to be turned on or that gene has to be turned off. There are environmental factors outside, namely your choice, that turns that biogenetic thing on or off. We're still on the first page. You're two at the bottom of the first page. And then we're going to jump off our worksheets and go to some Bible studies and look at some other experiments, and we'll come back to our worksheets at the end. So here's Hodges' point. Our DNA, don't miss this, our DNA is not the final arbiter of who we are and how we behave. Our choices can either turn on or off genetic markers in our cell system. Now, research indicates that our heredity or genetic predisposition is not the major determinant of our attitudes, our choices are. Now, we're going to stop there. We're not going to go to the back of the page because I want to share with you two or three things, some recent studies in epigenetics that were done at Duke University, and then I want to look at Jesus and epigenetics. I want to look at Jesus' pedigree, his lineage, and see, and we're going to compare Jesus' lineage to statements in the spirit of prophecy, and then we are going to look at some life commandments, ways they form in our lives and how we change life commandments. Duke University studies in epigenetics. In the year 2000, Dr. Randy Jertl and one of his graduate students, Dr. Jertl is a professor of radiation cardiology at Duke, and Robert Waterland designed a groundbreaking study in epigenetics. Some of you may be familiar with this.
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17: The study was done on agouti mice. The reason these are called agouti mice is because they have an agouti gene. Now, the agouti mice are really interesting. This agouti gene predispositions the mouse to be overweight, and it predispositions it to be like a yellow pincushion. The word agouti is A-G-O-U-T-I. And so the mouse that is born is with this agouti gene has, it's always overweight. It always is not beautiful brown like mice are, but it's this sickly yellow. Secondly, which really interested Dr. Jertl and Waterland, is the mouse always had a predisposition to cancer.
19: and it had a predisposition to heart disease and diabetes. And these mice were ravenous. They overate a great deal. And so they had the gene. Their lives were shortened by life-shortening disease. So Jertl and Waterland said, is there anything that we can do to affect these mice that are predisposed to heart disease and cancer? And you know what they did? They changed the diet. They gave these mice a plant-based diet. They gave them a lot of onions to eat, a lot of leeks to eat. They changed their diet. When the baby mice were born, they had the exact same DNA. No change in the DNA of the baby mice. But they were yellow. They were no longer yellow. They had brown skin. They no longer overweight. They were healthy. And Dr. Jertl said, wow, what is going on here? And he was so shocked because something as simple as an external factor like diet did not turn on the genetic predisposition of the DNA. And let me read to you simply part of the research, which I thought was so fascinating. Remarkably, the researchers affected this transformation without altering a single letter of the mouse's DNA. Their approach instead was radically straightforward. They changed mom's diet. Starting just before conception, Jertl and Waterland fed a test group of mother mice a diet rich in small chemical clusters that can attach to a gene and turn it off. These molecules are common in the environment. They're found in many foods, including onions, garlic, beets, and food supplements, often given to pregnant women. Often being consumed by the mothers, the methyl donors work their way into the developing embryos and chromosomes and into the critical agglutinin gene. The mothers passed along the agglutinin gene to their children intact, but thanks to their methyl-rich pregnancy diet, they had added to the gene a chemical switch that dimmed the gene's deleterious effects. That is remarkable stuff. It was a little eerie, Dr. Jertl said, and a little scary to see how something as subtle as a nutritional change in a pregnant mother rat could have such a dramatic impact on the gene expression of the baby. Jertl says the results showed how important epigenetic changes could be. Environmental factors. Okay, how do you apply this to Christianity? Every single one of us are born with heredity tendencies. There is not one person here that has a bloodline that's perfect. Every single one of us have skeletons in our closets. And you look back at the heredity, visiting the sins of the fathers to the third or fourth generation. What does that mean? Does it mean God punishes you for your grandfather's sin or your grandmother's sin? Not at all, but this is what it means. That because of their moral failures, you have a predisposition to sin and a weakness towards sin that you would not have otherwise. It's not that Jesus punishes you because of the sins of them. It's that the biological bloodline affects every human being. And so we have heredity tendencies. Not only do we have heredity tendencies towards sin, but there's another problem. We've chosen to sin. And so we've strengthened those heredity tendencies. And so these tendencies and our choices become life commandments that's built within us. Now, I want to meditate a little while on Jesus' genetic code. Have you ever looked at Jesus' family tree and evaluated his pedigree based on his family tree? I want you to go to Matthew, the first chapter. Let's look at some of the interesting people in Jesus' family tree. Jesus' family tree. By developing spirit-indicted new life commandments, we can change our pedigree, our lineage, and our family tree. So I want you to look at Matthew chapter 1, and we're looking at Jesus' family tree, and let's think about a few people that are in Jesus' lineage. We're looking at Matthew chapter 1, and the first, we're going to look at a few women and a few men. Look at, for example, Matthew 1, starting with verse 1, the book of genealogy of Jesus Christ, the son of David, the son of Abraham, the son of David. David certainly didn't have a pure bloodline, did he, to pass on to Jesus. David had adulterous tendencies. He committed adultery with Bathsheba. He, in addition to that, had Uriah murdered. So David had some weaknesses, didn't he? But you look further in the bloodline of Jesus. The Bible says Judah begot Peres and Zerah by Tamar. Well, who was Tamar anyway? That was Judah's daughter-in-law who pretended to be a harlot. And Judah fell for her lie, and he slept with her and begot two twins. And that's in the bloodline of Jesus. Well, we go back. Notice what it says. It says there's Rahab. Who was Rahab? She was the harlot that delivered the spies at Jericho. And if you look also, there's Ruth in this pedigree, this bloodline. And you'll notice it there. Verse 5, Salmon begot Boaz by Rahab, Boaz Obed by Ruth. Who was Ruth? She was a Moabitess who they were a hostile foreign people. There's Solomon who's mentioned there. And, you know, Solomon took multiple concubines and he was fascinated with pleasure. So when you look at Jesus' lineage, would you agree with me that his lineage from the human side, was Jesus fully God? Was he fully man? Can you explain that? Great is the mystery of what? Godliness. God was manifest in the flesh. So, but was Jesus fully man? Yes, he was. Was he fully God? Yes, he was. Now, I want you to think of Jesus' human lineage. Review and Herald, July 28, 1874. That's Review and Herald, July 28, 1874. Christ took human nature and bore the infirmities and degeneracy of the race. Christ took human nature and bore the infirmities and degeneracy of the race. Next reference. You'll find it in the book Desire of Ages. It's a very familiar statement. Many of you are familiar with this. It would have been almost infinite humiliation for the Son of God to take man's nature, even when Adam stood in his innocence in Eden. But Jesus accepted humanity when the race had been weakened by 4,000 years of sin. Like every child of Adam, this particular quote I'm doing is from 7th Bible Commentary 452, the Desire of Ages text, the one is next, but this is actually a Bible Commentary quote. Like every child of Adam, he accepted the results of the working of the great law of heredity. So Jesus accepted the working of the great law of heredity. So was that law of heredity that came through David, that came through Tamar, that came through Rahab, that came down through Solomon, did that have any impact on Jesus' humanity? Yeah, it says here, he accepted the results of the working of the great law of heredity. What these results were is shown in the history of his earthly ancestors. He came with such a heredity to share our sorrows and temptations to give us example of sinless life. Next reference, Desire of Ages 117. For 4,000 years, the race had been decreasing in physical strength, mental power, and moral worth. Now, I've wrestled with this, and I'll come back and give you an explanation of it. Christ took upon him the infirmities of degenerate humanity. Only thus could he rescue man from the lowest depths of his degradation. What does it mean that Christ had been decreasing in physical strength? Did Jesus have the physical strength of Adam when he was born 4,000 years before? Did he? Not at all. Not a chance. So when you look down the generations of the progressive degeneration, we see it physically, don't we? We can all accept that. What then does it mean that Jesus, for 4,000 years, the race had been decreasing in physical strength, in mental power? Is the brain a physical organ housed in the mind? So was Jesus' mental alertness the same as Adam's? It was not. Not in his humanness. That's what I want. The one we struggle with was moral worth. What does it mean that Jesus' moral worth was different than Adam's? Here's how I understand that. Because of the deterioration of the human race with sin, Jesus' ability as a human being to resist temptation was not as sharp or clear as Adam's was before sin. So when I look at moral worth, I see that as weakness, weakness. That when Jesus is born, there's a physical, mental, and moral weakness on his human side as it comes to resisting temptation. Because in Hebrews chapter 2, verse 14 to 17, we read, in all things he had to be made like unto his what? Brethren. So the issue with Jesus was not that he was exempt from human weakness. It was rather that he was so committed to the Father's will that sin lost its appeal to him. To please his heavenly Father was his life commandment. His life commandment, his moral compass, governed all his actions. Now, as the result of Jesus being prompted by, notice my language, prompted by, motivated by, and empowered by the Spirit, as the result of that, the negative influences in his genetic DNA were never turned on. It was not that he did not receive DNA. It was never, he never chose to sin, therefore he never turned on those negative influences. You say, what about when he was a child? I don't understand all that, but I understand this. The Holy Spirit protected him in ways that we can't understand. The Holy Spirit protected him in ways as a child. But from the moment of the dawning of his consciousness, from that moment, he had certain basic critical life commandments. He was tempted in all points like we are, but yet never fell to sin.
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19: You know, I've had people ask me, what does it mean that Jesus was tempted in all points like we are? 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So Jesus was tempted physically, mentally, spiritually, in areas far beyond anything we can comprehend. And anything we experience, he has already gone through. 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And so you have that aspect as well. 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Therefore, we can come confidently, Hebrews 4, verse 16, to the throne of grace.
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13: With SRN News, I'm Michael Harrington in Washington. Police in England have arrested five men today near an airbase used by the U.S. during the war in Iran. They are suspected of preparing a terrorist attack. The police say the men were initially arrested under the Explosives Act. Police got a call about three suspicious vehicles near RAF Fairford. Men were arrested in the Welford area. A 400-meter cordon is in place. 85 homes have been evacuated. Bomb squad people are on site to defuse what might be there. The European Union says it's ready to defend a 120 million euro fine issued to social media platform X. This comes after the U.S. government supported Elon Musk's legal effort to dismiss the case. The EU fined X for breaching digital regulations, marking the first penalty under the bloc's rules. This is SRN News.
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Now, I don't know if you guys know this, but you should. Every American citizen has a debt on their head. It's about $105,000 for today. By tomorrow, be more. If you ever go to New York City and go to the business district, you'll see a ticker. And the ticker will tell you how much the U.S. debt is going up. Right now, it's about $37 trillion. But though that debt is phenomenally large, there's a larger debt that we don't talk about. See, as people of God, every single one of us has fallen short. The definition of falling short or missing the mark is called sin. And every time you miss the mark, you have sinned. David said in Psalms chapter 51, I was born into sin. And when Adam sinned, we all sinned. Now we're going to do a quick poll in church. P-O-L-L. Now I want you to ask, all I want you to do is, if you know that you have sinned in your life at any time, just lift your hand in the air and look around. If you see a hand not up, just say liar. If you see somebody's hand that doesn't shoot up, just say, you are a liar. And the truth is not in you. Because all of us have sinned. Now, some of y'all got small sins. Some of y'all got big sins. But one thing we know, we all got what? We are predisposed to sin. We all have a pre-existing condition. And with this condition, we make a lot of mistakes. And wherever there is a sin, there is a debt. And that debt must be paid. And the reason Jesus came was to pay a debt you couldn't pay. And all of our debts, he paid for. Romans 3:23, let's read this, church. Since some have sinned, say, neighbor, he talking about you. Since all have sinned and continually, wait a second, I thought you saved. You still sin? You still got an issue with your anger? You still cuss? Say, neighbor, you be cussing? Say, neighbor, not in church. But as soon as we get outside that door and I got to get in that traffic, something may slip out. Raise your hand if you know somebody that lets slip out a little bit too much. And then go like this. Everyone say, since all have sinned and continually fall short of the glory of God and are being justified, declared free of guilt of sin, made acceptable to God, and granted eternal life as a gift. Everyone say it's a gift. You can't earn it. It's a gift. As a gift by his precious, undeserved grace. Everyone say grace. Means you don't deserve it. Through the redemption and the payment for our sin, which is provided in... Let me help you. In biblical times, when a person had a debt, they would go to your house and knock on your door. Now, I know some of y'all, when debt collector come, don't open the door. Don't open the door. We ain't home. And what they did was they brought the magistrates with them. So you had to open the door.
and they would put a debt certificate. And they would say, these are your debts. Rent a center. GMC Finance. Wells Fargo. Wawa. Gas card. And they would take the debt and they would nail it to your front door. So imagine your crazy cousin comes to your house. Oh, sucky, sucky now. I knew it. I knew you couldn't afford that car. So all that furniture is Rent-A-Center? Your neighbors are saying, girl, did you see that? Girl, listen, I already took pictures. It's on the gram right now. It's on the gram. Imagine everyone who walked past your door. For real. And the goal was to embarrass you so that you would pay it, because it'd be so shameful for everyone to know your business. Imagine today on everyone's house, all your issues was on the front door.

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2: For who the Son has set free is free indeed. Jesus described this in Matthew chapter 18, a story of a person who couldn't pay a debt. That will be our main text today. Matthew chapter 18, it reads like this. Then Peter came to him and asked, Lord, how many times will my brother sin against me and I forgive him and let it go? Up to seven times. Now, let's articulate this. Remember, sin is a debt. It's not just a financial debt. It could be many kinds of debt. They hurt you. They abandoned you. They abused you. They took your money, whatever it may be. And so understand who's talking. Simon Peter asked the question. If you don't know, Simon Peter is a cussing cutter. Everyone say cussing cutter. When the people came to get Jesus, Simon Peter took his blade out and cut the man's ear. And Jesus said, What are we doing? And Jesus picked his ear up and healed him. And then when they said, you're one of them, the Bible says Simon Peter cussed them out. So we have biblical context of a cussing cutter in the Bible. So what does that mean? It means there's hope for you. That means there's hope for you that you may have a cussing spirit.
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2: That means there's hope for you that you may have a cussing spirit and God can still use you. It's just tongues you have not developed yet. So, why is Simon Peter asking the question? Lord, how many times? Why? Here's my thoughts on it. The reason why Simon Peter asked, is it seven? Because his brother was on six. Some of y'all get that next week. His brother was on number six. So he says, Lord, just let me know if it's seven.

0: Because if it is seven, it's going to be a miss. Because I let it slide six times. But if you say seven is the number, it's about to go. Because y'all know how y'all say, you know what? This is my last time. I let you, you got away the last time, but if you do it. See, y'all know y'all got the same spirit. This is the last chance. You don't lie on me this many times. I've been saved, but today, Lord, I'm gonna need grace because they're gonna get all of it. Raise your hand if you know what I'm talking about. You know, you've been kind, you've been. You on that job, and this little chick on the job, she have a little extra attitude, and you've been cool, and you've been saved, but obviously she don't understand grace, so now law has come. Grace is gone, now the law. So Simon Peter is asking the question, because it's about to go. How many times, Lord, is it seven? Because I'm on six right now. And just give me the word, Lord. And then Jesus says this. I say to you, not up to seven, but 70. What's he really saying? He is saying to him, stop counting. Because the challenge is, some of us spend our time counting other people's mistake. The Bible says, you're looking at the speck in your brother's eye. You got a whole log in your eye. Wing, stop worrying about what other people are doing and focus on the sin in you, because you can't change anybody else. You got to focus on you. Now, before we go there, who gave you the judgment seat as if you're perfect? All your dirt, all your issues, how many beds have you slid out of? I ain't scared of you. How many windows have you creeped out of? How many showers have you had to clean yourself? Dang, Pastor, that's kind of gutter. That's kind of raw. How many things have you taken that you shouldn't have took? How many times have you lied? When I was a little kid, my mother didn't have any money, and I wanted toys. I went to a store called Woolworth. See, you gotta be real old. Raise your hand if you know about Woolworth. See, that's old folk right there. That's all old folk. What's Woolworth? What's that? That's like CVS, that's like Walgreens. And everyone say, what he's about to say is not holy. And so I would look at toys, and my mama would always give me dollar toys. And see, back in the day, they didn't have barcodes. They had a little sticker that told you how much it costs. And I would look at that toy, and I'd say, toy, you're not $5. And I would take that sticker off and move that sticker to help the price, because change begins with you. It was wrong. It was wrong. It was wrong. I remember taking mama money out her purse. Don't see it. I can't believe you did it. I did it. Mama get to work. Why? There is no good thing in our flesh. We do bad things because we have a sin nature. And until Jesus helps us get free we will consistently do stupid things. We have a proclivity to stupidity. Hallelujah. I think they got barcodes because of me. I was changing price tags left and right. Probably me and some of y'all too. Yeah, I see some honest people over there. Sister, that's me. Yeah. I bought it at the price I believed it was worth. Verse 23. Everyone say long time ago. Okay? I pay for stuff now. Verse 23. Therefore, the kingdom of heaven is like a king who wished to settle accounts with his slaves. When he began accounting, one of them owed 10,000 talents was brought to him. Everyone say 10,000 talents. Say it again. 10,000 talents. Say it again. How many? Okay, let's break down this number. So one talent is equivalent to 73 pounds. Okay? One talent is what? They were speaking of silver at the time. But to bring you into today's context, 1 ounce of silver is $38 right now. 1 ounce. So you have to take it from ounce to pounds. So you have to multiply it by 16. This is not deep. You don't have to do no math. I already did it for you. So that means it's about $600, $608 per pound. Multiply that by 73. It's $43,000 per talent. $43,000 per what? Multiply that by 10,000. That's $443 million he owed the king. In today's dollars, it would take 160,000 years to pay the debt. 160,000 years to pay the debt. We only live 120. Best case scenario. Most of us is 2 scores and 10. That's 70, by the way. That's 70. It's 3 scores? Yes, you're right. There it is. Praise the Lord. I received that correction. So, he's trying to say, and this is Jesus telling a story, it was impossible for him to pay it. So that's what he's trying to get to you. All of us have a debt that's impossible to pay. He says this in verse 25. But because he could not repay, the master ordered him to be sold with his wife and his children and everything he possessed, and payment be made. So the slave fell to his knees and begged, saying, have patience with me. I will pay you everything. Everyone say lie. Because he couldn't. Right. But how much trust did a king give him to give him that much slack? I'd have called that. Okay, verse 27. And his master's heart was moved with compassion, and he released him and forgave him, canceling the debt. Now, why would he do that? John 3:16. Here it is. For God so loved, and dearly prized the world that he gave his son, his only son, only begotten son. So whoever believes and trusts in him shall not perish, but have eternal life. Still, why, Lord? Psalms 8:4. I love this. What is man that you are mindful of him? And the son of an earthborn man that you care for him? Yet you have made him a little lower than God, and you've crowned him with glory and honor. You've made him have the dominion over the works of his hands. Notice, you have put all things under his feet. Say that again. You have put all things under his feet. You have put what? So why are you allowing the devil to be on your neck? He says everything is under your feet. But you have to walk in the dominion of that. God. God has given you dominion.
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7: 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Joe and Raisa have been best friends forever. But when Raisa says she's going to California for college, Joe is devastated. Before she leaves, though, the pair tumbles through a portal to a mythical forgotten island. They battle disappearing memories and a lot of dark spiritual threats as well, including demonic entities and a spooky vampire. It's surprisingly scary stuff for a PG kids movie, so we're giving Forgotten Island a 2.5 out of 5 for family friendliness. 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I'm Adam Holtz with the Plugged In Movie Review by Focus on the Family.
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8: Because there's not an easy answer. 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Why did our child have to die? Why did we have 3 years of separation and hatred? We don't have easy answers for that. But when we have, over and over again, as I interviewed people, the thing that got them through those storms, those rocky times, was the comfort of God's presence. And, you know, we see that again and again in Scripture. Joseph getting thrown into the cistern and then tossed into prison. And over again, you read in his story, the guy who had the worst betrayals, and God was with him.
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17: 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I am Dave Straub, happy to have you along with us today. And coming up next, we hope you will join us for Grace to You with John MacArthur, using his verse-by-verse approach to understanding the Bible better. 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
18: With SRN News, I'm Michael Harrington in Washington. UK police have apparently prevented an act of terror. They've arrested five men near an airbase used by the U.S. during the war on Iran. Those men are suspected of preparing a terrorist act, probably with explosives. They were initially arrested under the Explosives Act. A 400-meter cordon is in place around the village. 85 houses have been evacuated. A bus carrying tourists from the Philippines veered off a highway west of Munich this morning and overturned, killing at least two people. The German news agency DPA reported that at least eight others were injured. The accident happened about 6 a.m. local time near Buschlau. Investigators are looking at the cause of the crash, but they're not sure what it was. The bus was traveling from Zurich in Switzerland on down to Milan in Italy. This is SRN News.
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22: We are so used to not being punished. We are so accustomed to grace that we abuse it. And whenever God does do what is just, we think he's unjust. That's how confused we are. And that's how we despise the goodness of God.
23: Welcome to Grace to You Weekend, the Bible teaching ministry of John MacArthur. I'm your host, Phil Johnson. Perhaps you've read passages like 1 Samuel 15, where God commands Israel to slaughter the Amalekite people, and you wonder, how could a good God wipe out an entire nation? What is carnage like that doing in the Bible? To understand divine wrath and to see why you and I deserve judgment as much as the Amalekites, stay here as John MacArthur continues his series from Romans 2. It's a look at the reasons God will ultimately judge the world and why those who don't know the Lord will be without excuse. That's the title of John's study. And with today's lesson, here is John MacArthur.
22: Now let me ask a question and then answer it. How can people question God's goodness? How can they do it? Answer. By seeing history from the wrong perspective. Let me show you. We're experiencing God's goodness. We're experiencing God's grace. God's mercy. And then we go back to the Old Testament, right? And we start reading the Old Testament and we read about all these amazing things that God does. He turns Lot's wife into a pillar of salt because she looked backwards. You say, the poor lady, I mean, the whole place is burning up. I mean, it's so hard to resist the peak. I mean, it isn't a mortal sin. She just went zap, out of existence. I mean, it seems so arbitrary. I mean, so why that? And we say, what kind of a God is this cruel and whimsical kind of punishment? And what about when he called for the extermination of every Canaanite? Kill every man, every woman? Look at Leviticus chapter 10. Aaron had two sons. Oh, he was so proud of those two boys, Nadab and Abihu. Any father would be. And you know what? They were going to be priests. What a great thing. They were going to be priests. And guess what day this was? Leviticus 10. Get this. This was their ordination. And they went in there, and they took the censer that the priests used, and they put fire in, and they put incense in, and they offered strange fire before the Lord, which he commanded them not. They messed around. They were so excited about being a priest that they just took some liberty, and they went in there and did some kind of a thing that was not what they were supposed to do. And there went out fire from the Lord and devoured them, and they died before the Lord. People say, God is just too severe. I mean, things kind of go along, and every once in a while, whack, somebody just dies. It seems like it's so arbitrary and so whimsical and so capricious. He kills one, lets someone else live. And he doesn't always enforce the death penalty in some cases, but he does enforce it in others. Two young boys, get all excited and do some kind of foolish thing. We really don't know what they did, but some kind of foolish thing in there, and they die, and David commits fornication and adultery, and he lives. Now listen, if you look, watch this, at the Old Testament, with the New Testament in view, you're going to get confused. Because we live in an aura of the goodness and mercy and grace of God. And if you go back from that perspective, you're going to get all confused in the Old Testament. The problem is, we feel that God is unjust because we are comparing his justice with his mercy, not his mercy with his law. Let me show you what I mean. We have to go back to creation. You cannot look at the Old Testament from the New Testament. You have to look at the Old Testament from the creation. Now, God said this. In the day you eat of the fruit of the tree, you shall surely what? Die. When God created, he said, you sin, you die. The New Testament reiterates the wages of sin is what? Death. The soul that sinneth, said Ezekiel, it shall die. In creation, all sin was a capital offense. Any sin, God had a right to kill. Now think of it this way. God made man freely. Created man of his own choice, freely. He made man to glorify him. He made man to radiate his image. He made man to manifest his person, but man rebelled. Now, if God freely made man, and God freely gave man his life, and God freely gave man the conditions to continue that life, and man chose to violate that, then God had every right in the world to take that life back, right? After all, he gave it freely. Whenever we sin, we are striking a blow at God's sovereign character. We are misrepresenting his image and his intention for us. We are insulting God. And does not he who freely gave life have the right to freely take it back? If he gave the conditions and we violated them? Is that unfair? No. No, he gave the conditions. That would be just. He has every right to take back the life he gave when that life violates his conditions. Okay, Adam and Eve ate. Let me ask you a question. Did they die? No. No, they didn't die. Did they get justice? No. What'd they get? Mercy. And at the moment that Adam and Eve sinned, God's mercy was activated. And you know what else was activated? The plan of the cross. Because as soon as God was merciful to sinners, somebody had to take his justice, right? And the cross became a fixed reality. So originally, every sin, now stay with me, every sin required death. Is it unjust by God's law to take the life of the rebel to whom God has been so good? No. But God didn't exercise his justice. He was merciful to Adam and Eve. Now listen to me. By the time you come to the Mosaic law, you only have 30 to 35 capital offenses. That is not cruel and unusual punishment. That is an amazing reduction in the severity of God's judgment, isn't it? Because originally it was any sin, and now it's just 30 to 35 of them. And who knows how many thousands there are. God is so merciful, but by the time he gets to the Mosaic era, he's reduced it to 30 to 35. And you know something else? Even in the case of those 30 to 35, there were times when God did not enact his justice. There were times when the people of Israel did all of those things and God spared their lives. He was merciful. Wherever there was adultery in a marriage, there was supposed to be death. But because they were so adulterous all the time, God permitted them to divorce as a gracious, merciful alternative. And they were to die for idolatry. But how many times did God forgive that idolatry? And how many times was he merciful? They were to die when they were committing fornication. But how many times did God show his patience? They were to die when they murdered, but how many times did God seem to overlook it? He was so patient, so patient. Now you see, beloved, that is the point. If you compare the Old Testament with the original created standard, the Old Testament is full of mercy. Now listen to me. But we are so used to mercy. We are so used to grace. We are so accustomed to getting away with our sin. We are so used to not being punished. We are so accustomed to grace that we abuse it. And whenever God does do what is just, we think he's unjust. That's how confused we are. And that's how we despise the goodness of God. When God knocks down in death Ananias and Sapphira, we say, well, how can God be so cruel? When the fact is, how could anybody else in that congregation stay alive? They were all sinners. You see, we so trade on God's mercy, and we're so used to abusing God's grace that we are offended if God isn't merciful. Isn't that? That's the truth. He chooses times not to be merciful. You say, well, I still don't understand why he does it. Listen, I'll tell you why. Because it's so bad now, and we trade so much on his mercy and abuse his grace so badly now, that if he didn't give us those frequent examples of his justice, imagine how much more we would trade on his mercy without any fear of repercussion. The reason that God from time to time takes a life and comes down in severe judgment is because periodically throughout the flow of redemptive history, he has to illustrate what should happen to bring us back to our senses because we are so accustomed to his mercy. If we didn't have examples of the consequence of sin, we would go on blissfully trading without a thought on his mercy. Look with me at 1 Corinthians 10, and I think I can illustrate this truth to you. 1 Corinthians 10:8 talks about the people who committed fornication. And when they committed fornication, God took the life of 23,000 of them. Why? Why did God kill 23,000 idolatrous fornicating people? Why? Verse 11. All these things happened unto them for what? Examples, and are written for our admonition, who are living at the end of the age, so that when we think we stand, we had better take heed lest we what? Fall. So why are there throughout the Old Testament and even into the New, why are there those illustrations of God's instantaneous wrath? They're examples. And God does those to show us what should happen to all of us and to build in our hearts attitudes of thanksgiving. Every day I live, I should say, thank you, God. Thank you for being so merciful and overlooking the sin today that should have caused my death and eternal judgment. I'll tell you, we would never tolerate the insubordination that God tolerates. We tread on his mercy, even with these examples. Can you imagine if there weren't these examples, what would happen? Look at Luke 13. I think this is so graphic. Luke 13, verse 1. Powerful passage. There were present at that season some that told him. Now, some people come to Jesus and they tell him something. And they tell him about the Galileans whose blood Pilate had mingled with their sacrifices. Now, some Galileans came down apparently to the temple, and they were Jews, and they came into the temple to offer their sacrifices. And there they were doing their religious activity, and Pilate moved into the temple and slaughtered them, so that the blood pouring out of their bodies was actually mingled with the blood of their sacrifices. Right in the time they were worshiping their God, he slaughtered them right on the altar. And the people are crowding around Jesus, and they're not asking about Pilate's cruelty. They're asking about God's justice. And they're saying, what about that? Well, I mean, what about those Galileans? And Pilate, that pagan, that desecrated person, comes in and slaughters them in the midst of their sacrifice. I mean, how can God allow that? And I think what they're saying is, were they super wicked? Were they super sinners? Were they more vile than everybody else? I mean, why did they suffer that way? Where was God? I mean, was God off saying, oh, I forgot about those Galileans in there, and Pilate got them before I could think about it? Or was God saying, you're more wicked than everybody else, and you're going to get it right here with your phony religious activity going on? And Jesus answering said unto them, are you thinking that these Galileans were sinners worse than all the other Galileans because they suffered such thing? I mean, do you think that the reason this happened to them is because they deserved it more than anybody else? Nay, I tell you, and unless you repent, you'll likewise perish. Ooh. See what he said? He said, they're any worse than you, and unless you repent, you're going to get the same thing. They were examples. They got justice as an illustration of what all the rest of them were going to get if they didn't repent. They weren't worse than anybody else. They were chosen examples that God elected to use as illustrations. Back to verse 5, Romans 2. If you refuse God's goodness, if you refuse to be led to repentance by his goodness, if you will not come to thank him and to come to Christ, then your hard and unconverted heart is just piling up wrath, and you may be surviving now, but in the day of wrath, when the fullness of wrath is revealed in the righteous judgment of God at the great white throne, it's going to break loose on you. The ones who are not repenting are piling up a storehouse of sin and judgment laid up little by little. Oh, what an illusion. Because God is merciful, people think it's all going fine, you see? And instead of being driven to repentance over God being so kind to them as sinners, they think they, because things are going well, that they're really okay and they're fine and everything is wonderful. What an illusion. And so they tread on his mercy only to wind up someday with his full fury. The phrase a hard and impenitent heart, I think, is interesting. The word hard there is sclerotes. We get sclerosis from it, hardening of the arteries, arteriosclerosis, or sclerosis of the liver as well. Hardening of the arteries may take you to the grave, but hardening of the heart will take you to hell. And then he calls it an impenitent, a non-repentant, unconverted, unchanged heart. Ezekiel talked about the fact that the people had a stony heart, Ezekiel 36, 26. In Ezekiel 3, verse 7, he talks about Israel's being hard-hearted. Jesus talked about hard hearts, Matthew 19, 8, Mark 3, 5, Mark 6, 52, Mark 8, 17, John 12, 40. So men face the truth. You can tread on mercy now, and you will receive fury in the future. Or you can see mercy for what it is, and be grateful, and come in a repentant heart to God, and turn to Christ. If the goodness of God toward you is not leading you to repentance, then drop by drop, every sin you commit is filling up a reservoir of God's patience. And it is held together by God's mercy. But someday the dam gets too full and the wall breaks and you will be drowned in an eternal flood of your own sins. But you have an alternative. There in the midst of that is an island of safety. And that island is Calvary. There the Savior is waiting. If you come to Him.
23: You're listening to Grace to You Weekend, the Bible teaching ministry of John MacArthur. Today we continued John MacArthur's study on the nature of God's judgment, titled Without Excuse. Well, when judgment is the subject, perhaps what comes to your mind are Old Testament passages where God brings famine and pestilence to His enemies and even wipes out entire nations. The question is there an element of God's judgment in current events? Are tragedies that we see today, tsunamis and earthquakes and mudslides, for example, are those modern-day equivalents of God's judgment in Old Testament times? Here's how John answered that.
1: Well, there is a sense in which the judgments of God in the Old Testament were specific, at specific times, and in specific places, and on specific people, in many cases, who had been warned by God through His prophets of what was to come if they didn't repent and believe in Him. So, yes, there is a sense in which Old Testament judgments, those specific judgments that God brought after warning people, were indeed unique to that era when God was acting in judgment in very, very special, very pointed, and very focused ways. So in that sense, they were unique. But in the broader sense, all tragedies, all earthquakes, tsunamis, hurricanes, tornadoes, accidents, epidemics, plagues, all of those things are the judgment of God on sin. They may not be the specific judgment of God on an idolatrous nation, but they are all the byproduct of a cursed world, fallen people, sinful people living before a holy God. God has cursed the earth. God has cursed human life because of sin. And so while not specific judgments in the sense that they are immediate, direct, miraculous judgments of specific sinners, yes, in the broad and general sense, what happens in the world on any level that brings about death and catapults people into eternal judgment is, in fact, a form of God's judgment. I said that when I was being interviewed on Larry King after 9/11, that while this is not God's specific judgment on the people in the towers as if they were the worst people in the world, this is an illustration of what will happen to all sinners. They will die, they will perish, and they will experience not just the physical judgment of God, but His eternal judgment as well. And sinners need to prepare by turning to Christ.
23: 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God's word promises victory for all who are in Christ. 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
2: 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Now for our entire staff, I'm Phil Johnson with a question. Say you've devoted your entire life to helping the less fortunate. Will that get you closer to heaven? Consider that next week as John MacArthur continues his study called Without Excuse with another half hour of unleashing God's truth one verse at a time on Grace to You Weekend.
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10: Hey, I am Brant, and her name is Sherry, and she's a friend and a colleague of mine, and we were just praying for her, actually, because she had a major surgery she just went through.
11: Yes, and I am very happy about something you actually talk about all the time, which is MediShare. 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
26: You know, Ronald Reagan believed self-government required something that government could never replace, responsibility in the hands of the people. In his 1981 inaugural address, Reagan warned against the idea that America had become too complicated to be governed by its citizens. Reagan asked, "If no one among us is capable of governing himself, then who among us has the capacity to govern someone else?" For Reagan, limited government was not about having no government. It was about remembering where responsibility begins, with individuals, families, communities, and the people themselves. Because when government assumes every responsibility, citizens gradually surrender their own. Self-government asks more of us than dependence ever will. And freedom requires a people willing to govern themselves before asking government to do it for them.
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28: 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And coming up, we hope you'll keep it right here for Faith Answers with Pastor Gary Roy, showing us the way to salvation only found in Jesus Christ. 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
18: With SRN News, I'm Michael Harrington in Washington. UK police have apparently prevented an act of terror. They've arrested five men near an airbase used by the U.S. during the war on Iran. Those men are suspected of preparing a terrorist act, probably with explosives. They were initially arrested under the Explosives Act. A 400-meter cordon is in place around the village. 85 houses have been evacuated. A bus carrying tourists from the Philippines veered off a highway west of Munich this morning and overturned, killing at least two people. The German news agency DPA reported that at least eight others were injured. The accident happened about 6 a.m. local time near Buschlau. The investigators are looking at the cause of the crash, but they're not sure what it was. The bus was traveling from Zurich in Switzerland on down to Milan in Italy. This is SRN News.
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8: The scripture here is declaring to us everything that you and I need to live a powerful Christian life has already been given. 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It's your fault, not his fault. Everything's been given.
7: 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I'm David Jay, thanking you for joining us today as we listen, learn, and are challenged by God's Word, the Bible. What if one of the most neglected commands in Scripture isn't about what we do, but what we don't do? What if learning to stop is exactly what your soul has been longing for? This September, Pastor Jack Hibbs is honored to feature Stop in the Name of God by his late friend Charlie Kirk. While Charlie was known for courageously speaking to the issues of our day, this book reveals another side of his heart, a desire to help believers rediscover God's gift of Sabbath, rest, and dependence upon Him. 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On today's edition of Real Life Radio, Pastor Jack continues his series called 2 Peter, Combat Faith, and a message titled, Look What You've Become, Part 2. 2 Peter is a short letter written by the Apostle Peter to encourage us to stand firm and to grow in our faith. And here Peter wants us to see just how much God has already done within us the moment we came to Christ. You see, when we gave our lives to Jesus, something real happened. We became an instrument in His hands to be used with His purpose in mind. Everything we need to live for Him has already been given to us. So it's not about how worthy we feel, it's about who God says we are. So today, Pastor Jack reminds us that our salvation is secure, and it rests on who Jesus truly is, our great God and Savior. Knowing this, we can finally find the freedom to yield our lives fully to Him. Now with his message called, Look What You've Become, Part 2, here's pastor and Bible teacher, Jack Hibbs.
8: I got a letter this week from a local cult who was upset by something that was said here recently, which was awesome. It turns out that they were in attendance. They came to a study. And there was a particular leader of this cult who came. And something was said, and it was absolutely true, but they didn't like it, which is funny. They wrote me to criticize what was said here. I've never been to their cult house and criticize what they say. Are you with me? Do you understand that? And this is what they have a hard time with. Ephesians chapter 2, verses 8 and 9. It says, for by grace you have been saved through faith. That's what Jesus did for you. That through word again, through faith. That is the righteousness. And this is not of your own doing. It is the gift of God, the gift, friend, of God, not a result of works so that no one may boast. Salvation is a free gift given to God. When God makes the offer, grab it. When God extends to you the invitation to take it, when you wake up to the realization, wow, the Bible says Jesus died for my sins, rose again from the dead. I'm going to put my faith in him. It's through the righteousness of Christ that you, in this faith exercise, experience a relationship with God personally. And then he goes on, look at the latter end of verse 1. It says here that regarding us being instruments in the hands of God, and you're considering and evaluating yourself to see what you've become, you should mark a yieldedness. There should be a marked yieldedness in your life. You should be yielded. How so? Hang on to your seats, everybody. In these few verses, verses 1 to 4, Peter will make this declaration twice. It's some of the most powerful proclamations in the New Testament of the deity of Jesus Christ. You can't be yielded to God without recognizing the person, the place, the position of who Jesus Christ is. And it says there at the end of verse 1, of our God. Notice this. And we're talking about a righteousness that is attainable, but look, it is of our God, circle God, theos, God. It's a title. God's not a name. It's a title. Remember, I pointed this out to you before. In Arabic, what is the name for God? Say it. Allah. It's a title. It's not a name. So write down your Bibles. Mark God. Just mark that word. It's a title. It's not a name. It's not a personal name. It's who he is. You with me? Mark this. How many gods are there? There's one God. Hear, O Israel, the Lord our God is one God. Old and New Testament theology, one God. By the way, that's believed in Judaism. It's believed in Christianity. It's believed in Islam. One God. Christian, if you don't know this, you are a monotheist. You believe in one God. There's one God. And here's where it gets dicey. If you read the Old Testament carefully, and just the Old Testament, are you listening? If you read the Old Testament, you're going to come to what is known as a conundrum. A conundrum is, what is this? How can this be? When the Bible says that there's one God, but then you read in Genesis, for example, that the Spirit of God brooded over the waters at creation. And the Hebrew demands that we're talking about a person. Then you have in the Bible where God says, let us make man in our image. Speaking of a plurality, God. God singular, El, Eloi, yet Elohim. In Hebrew, I am is plural. How can this be? There's one God. But there's a manifestation or revelation of plurality throughout the entire Old Testament. We read it on Wednesday night in communion that the Lord, David said, I heard the Lord say unto my Lord, sit thou at my right hand until I make all of your enemies thy footstool. And the clear translation, in fact, Jesus quotes that, and the Jews never asked him another question after that. Jesus said, if David is talking to the Lord, who's the Lord of the Lord? And the Jews went, oy vey. And it says from that time further, they never asked him any more questions. He stumped them. God is singular. But the Bible teaches there's God the Father, God the Son, God the Holy Spirit. In the book of Acts chapter 5, the Bible tells us that Ananias and Sapphira, they contrived a lie and they were found out for it. And Peter said, how dare you? How can you? How could you? You lied to the Holy Spirit. You did not only lie to the Holy Spirit, you lied to God.

0: mentioned here that are linked, according to the Greek grammar, by one single article which demands two things. Listen to this. So there's two nouns that are tied together by one single article, and it means this: God is the one and only Savior. God is the one and only Christ. That's what it means. Peter is declaring this. This is not Paul. This is not Jude. This is Peter. Are you ready to write some things down? Hey, are you guys with me this morning?
1: Yes.
0: You okay?
1: Yes.
0: You need some coffee?
1: Yes.
0: Yes. Yes. Yes. Oh, yes. Get your pen ready. Here we go. Is it true that Jesus Christ, according to the Bible, is Lord, is Savior, is Christ, is in fact God? Well, I know, yeah, I'm glad you know yes, but here, let me give you some arguments here. Titus chapter 2, verse 13, one of the most profound statements in all of the Bible. Titus 2:13, written by Paul to Titus, that we are to be waiting for our blessed hope, the appearing of the glory of our great God and Savior Jesus Christ. This is regarding the second coming of Christ. You ask yourself this question: are there any accounts in the Bible, Old and New Testament, that declares that the Messiah will come out of heaven and make his way to earth? The answer is an overwhelming yes. Just mark it down. You're not believing that yet. You're a skeptic. You're writing it down. Romans chapter 9, verse 5. Romans 9, 5. Of whom are the fathers, and from whom, according to the flesh, Christ came, who is over all the eternally blessed God. Boom! If I had a mic, I would drop it. Right there. 2 Thessalonians chapter 1, verse 12. 2 Thessalonians 1, 12. That at the name of our Lord Jesus Christ, that you may be glorified in you, and you in him, according to the grace of our God and the Lord Jesus Christ. How many gods do we believe in? One. How does he manifest himself? Well, now we've got an issue. I haven't mentioned anything about the Spirit, or I haven't shown you any verses about the Spirit, and I probably won't. I'm just saying that now we've got, listen, we've got one God, and because there's one God, you can only have one Lord, one Savior, one Messiah. Are you with me? But we've got these attributes assigned to God the Father in the Old Testament and in the New, and you've got these attributes assigned to God the Son in the Old Testament and the New via the Old Testament prophecies. The thrust to all of this, I'm going down an apologetics course on this, but I should be saying that you and I are to become, in practice and in lifestyle, in a way that God sees you and I. The way that God sees you and I is the way that you and I should live. In other words, you and I should be living after or in accordance with what God's directive is, God's opinion is, God's view of us is. That's what matters. It's not your view of you. It's not my view of you, your view of me. It's what God's word has provided for us. Now watch this. The Bible says in Colossians 3, verse 3, for you died. You know, the moment you came to faith in Jesus, something happened inside of you. You died in that instant. You, the Jack that's in control, died, and there was a birth of faith in my heart. For you died, and your life is hidden with Christ in God. I like that.
2: 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And now, let's get back to today's message. Once again, here's Pastor Jack.
0: This last week, my grandson, we had this plastic bin that we got from Home Depot. It's a piece of, this is a little thing. And we were putting books in it. And then I emptied the books out because I relocated them. And I heard my grandson say, "Papa! Papa!" That's Papa, if you don't understand grandsonish. And so I'm looking for him. I'm looking for him. I go in the bedroom. I'm looking for him. He didn't know I was in the room at that time. He goes, "Papa!" Well, he's invisible, but he's inside that plastic bin. I didn't know he could fit in there. He just folded his legs up and his arms and went inside. And then he popped out. He was hidden in that box.

0: The Bible says that our faith in Christ Jesus, we are hidden in that box, as it were. I didn't see him. I saw the box. When he talked, I heard his voice. I recognized his voice, but he was in the box. When you and I speak, listen, people should recognize our voice, but in a sense, it should be coming out of Christ, right? It should be coming out of that representation, that the life you and I now live by faith in him, what comes out of us is Jesus-like. And we've got all the instruction we need. We have his word. We have the Holy Spirit in us. And when the Holy Spirit speaks through you, a yielded vessel, what does he say? He says whatever he wants to say, but he says it through you. Are you with me? That's exciting, is it? I love it. We're not just walking around in this skin. We are ministers of the gospel of God. And when he speaks, he uses you and I now. He doesn't use the priesthood with the Ark of the Covenant and the priest. And then, you know, Aaron's got a message from God and he's going to speak to the people. Or God calls a prophet to deliver a message to the nation. No, no, he's got you now. It's us. I love that. That's a lofty, awesome thing. But I'm still going to this why you and I should yield to this deity of Christ. John chapter 1, verse 1 and 14. John 1, 1 and 14. Write these verses next to your margins of your Bible here at 2 Peter 1. In the beginning was the Word, and the Word, by the way, you could say accurately, deity. In the beginning was the Word, deity, and the Word, deity, was with God. And the Word, we could say deity, was God. Verse 14, and the Word became flesh and lived or dwelt among us, and we beheld his glory, the glory as of the only begotten of the Father, full of grace and truth. Are you tracking this? Watch, John 1:18. I'm going to give it to you in two versions. John 1:18, New King James, John 1:18. Jesus said, no one has seen God at any time. The only begotten, that's deity, Son, who is in the bosom of the Father, he has declared him. Notice or listen to the ESV, the English Standard Version. The only God who is at the Father's side, he has made him known. That is a huge statement. Isaiah chapter 9, verse 14. The prophet Isaiah, 743 years before Jesus was born. Every synagogue had this verse. Therefore, the Lord himself will give you a sign. Behold, the virgin shall conceive and bear a son. It's capital S, deity. And shall call his name Emmanuel. Emmanuel meaning God lives among us. God dwells among us. That is fulfilled in Matthew 1:21. Are you guys okay? You're writing this down? Okay. Matthew 1:21. And she shall bring forth a son, speaking about Mary. And you shall call his name Jesus, for he will save his people from their sins. Verse 22. So all this was done that it might be fulfilled, which was spoken by the Lord through the prophet, saying, behold, the virgin shall be with child and bear a son, and they shall call his name Emmanuel, which is translated, there you go, God with us. Isaiah 9:6. For unto us a child is born. That's no big deal. That always happens. But something different's coming up. To us a son is given. That's interesting. Well, who is this one? The government shall be upon his shoulder. And his name shall be called Wonderful, Counselor, Mighty God, Everlasting Father. That is the governor of time. Prince of Peace. Romans 9, verse 5. Romans 9, 5. To them belong the patriarchs, and from their race, Paul's speaking about the Jewish nation, according to the flesh, is the Christ. Oh, wow, listen. According to the flesh, that is the Jewish people, is the Christ, who is God overall, blessed forever, amen. I promised you something a moment ago, and this might be a good time. Hang on one second. You guys, if I forget, will you remind me to go back to Romans 9? Okay. Hebrews 1, verse 8, but of the Son, he says, your throne, O God, is forever and ever. A scepter of righteousness is the scepter of your kingdom. Friends, Hebrews 1, verse 8 is insane about the deity of Messiah. Today, the Jews are looking for an earthly Messiah. They don't don't believe these passages. The Messiah of Israel, the Messiah of the world, is deity. John 20, verse 28 and 9. John 20. Thomas answered him, "My Lord and my God." And Jesus said to him, "Have you believed because you have seen me? Blessed are those who have not seen and yet believed." Thomas's exclamation. Remember those cults that knock on your door, they're going to attack this verse. There's no way to get around it. Thomas's exclamation is the worship of deity. Colossians chapter 1, verse 15. Are you guys bored? Are you okay? Colossians 1, verse 15. He is the image of the invisible God. Speaking of Jesus, the firstborn or the preeminent one over all creation. For by him all things were created. That's an act of deity, my friend. That are in heaven and that are on earth, visible and invisible, whether they are thrones or dominions or principalities or powers, all things were created through him and for him. And he is before all things, and in him all things consist. Verse 18, and he is the head of the body, the church, who is the beginning, the firstborn from the dead, that in all things he may have the preeminence. Verse 19, for it pleased the Father that in him, that's Christ, all the fullness, that is of the deity, of the Godhead, should dwell. I thought you'd say ooh or ah over that. That's pretty amazing. Final one, and I'll go back and visit a verse. Final one, 1 John 5:20. Hang on to your seats. John says, and we know that the Son of God has come and has given us an understanding that we may know him who is true, and we are in him who is true. In his Son, Jesus Christ, this is the true God and eternal life. Boom! That's amazing! This is who Jesus is. This is who Jesus is. It's what it is. Bible's very, very clear about this. Number two, we've made it to our second argument found in verse two. We're moving now. Look, if you want to go quick through the Bible, go to some other church, apparently. This is not the place to be. Remember, we're declaring, look what you've become. Secondly, verses 2 to 3 is that you've become complete. Listen, you've become complete, a total person by the supply of God. A complete and total person by what God has supplied you. Look at verse 2 and 3. It says, grace and peace be multiplied to you in the knowledge of God and of Jesus our Lord, as his divine power has given to us all things. Please mark that in your Bible. You don't need anything else. He's given us all things that pertain to life, godliness, through the knowledge of him. Ah, now Peter's taking a jab at those Gnostics. At the knowledge of him who called us by glory and virtue. Wow, number one, mark this down. We're talking about a supplied abundance. Look, mark it in your Bible. I don't know how else to say it. If I could stand on my head, that would be carnal, but I would do it just to get the point across. The scripture here is declaring to us everything that you and I need to live a powerful Christian life has already been given. It's already available to us. If you and I do not live a powerful Christian life, it's my fault. It's your fault, not his fault. Everything's been given. All truth. If we would just believe it. If we would leave this building today taking God at his word, you, God would use as an instrument in his hand, and he, because he's made you complete, would transform the world that you come in contact with. Guaranteed. I do not have confidence in me. I love you, but I don't have confidence in you. It's the confidence in the Holy Spirit to use anyone who's yielded to the will of God, God who has made you complete by the finished work of Jesus. Positionally, God looks at you and says, imagine God looks down from heaven and says, man, that person trusts me, loves, he understands Jesus died on the cross for him, my Holy Spirit's upon him. If he would just take what I've given him, I've supplied everything that pertains to godly living and righteousness and virtue by grace, and just go with it. Go.
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9: You know, Ronald Reagan believed self-government required something that government could never replace. Responsibility in the hands of the people. In his 1981 inaugural address, Reagan warned against the idea that America had become too complicated to be governed by its citizens. Reagan asked, "If no one among us is capable of governing himself, then who among us has the capacity to govern someone else?" For Reagan, limited government was not about having no government. It was about remembering where responsibility begins, with individuals, families, communities, and the people themselves. Because when government assumes every responsibility, citizens gradually surrender their own. Self-government asks more of us than dependence ever will. And freedom requires a people willing to govern themselves before asking government to do it for them.
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11: SRN News, I'm Mary Rose. President Trump is praising the arrest of five men on suspicion of terrorism and explosive charges near a U.S. airbase in the U.K. The president called it fantastic news after stepping off Air Force One in Chicago today. The president said the suspects had been looking to do big damage and had been under investigating by British and U.S. authorities. British police said they made the arrest early Sunday, acting on a tip about three suspicious vehicles heading toward RAF Fairford in western England. And it's another day to stay indoors as a powerful nor'easter continues to pound the northeast. Shore communities in New Jersey's ocean and Atlantic counties have been hit hard by the storm, causing severe dune loss in Brigantine and the Atlantic City. This is SRN News.
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0: It's a great day to study God's Word. Welcome to Through the Bible. I'm Steve Schwetz, inviting you to hop aboard the Bible bus as we continue our journey through God's entire Word. In this study, Dr. J. Vernon McGee reminds us that the Ten Commandments were only one part of the law given to the Israelites. God also gave them social laws and detailed instructions for building the tabernacle. And Dr. McGee brings it all close to home as he explains how the instructions for building an altar relate to believers as well. So grab your Bible, and while you find your place in Exodus, here's the conclusion of Dr. McGee's thoughts on memories that we started last time.
1: May I say that memory can be a very sweet thing. It can be a very wonderful thing. Many of you listening today have a memory that is very sweet, is it not? Most of us here in California, we came from back east, did we not? And you remember when you were a young person and lived somewhere in the Middle West? Probably you lived up in, Ohio. Maybe you lived down in Kentucky. Or maybe you lived in New England. Or maybe you lived down in Georgia. Or maybe, as I did, in Oklahoma and Texas and Tennessee as a boy. Do you go back to a time in memory of your days at school? You remember the first sweetheart that you had? You remember your mother? You remember your father? You remember those exciting times in the past? You remember when you met your wife or you met your husband? You remember when you proposed? Do you remember the wedding? You remember the birth of the first child? Do you remember when sadness came in, the word of death? My memory's a wonderful thing, isn't it? And as I've been speaking, many of you have gone back in your mind's eye, back over the past to very pleasant days. And yet, some of us have some very horrible things in there also. Now, the child of God ought to also remember. Do you remember before you were saved? How many of you can remember before you were saved? And if you ever get a little discouraged as a Christian, you ought to go back to those days.
0: Yes, remembering how God has worked in our lives is a great way to remind us of why we can trust Him with the future. I can think of several great examples in my own life, can't you? Now let's pray and praise Him as we open His Word together. Heavenly Father, thank You for the work that You've done in the past, the work that You're doing now, and the work that You will do in the future. Help us to trust You in every circumstance. We pray that Your Word reaches far and wide. In Jesus' name, amen. Buckle your seatbelts. We're off to Exodus 20 on Through the Bible with Dr. J. Vernon McGee.
1: Now today, friends, we find that we've come to this 20th chapter, verse 18. Last time we saw the giving of the law, that is, the part of the law that we call the moral law, the moral code, the Ten Commandments. Now, he's not through by any means, because in the next few chapters, in fact, through chapter 24, why, we have social legislation. And then we have the instructions for building a tabernacle and Leviticus, the service of it. And that's all part of the law. All goes in one package, by the way. Now I'm reading verse 18. And all the people saw the thunderings and the lightnings and the noise of the trumpet and the mountain smoking. And when the people saw it, they removed and stood afar off. And they said unto Moses, Speak thou with us, and we will hear, but let not God speak with us, lest we die. Last time we called attention to the fact that the giving of the law is not a beautiful or pretty thing. There are people that think that it is, and they are generally the folk that haven't read very much about it, that it was wonderful that God gave the law on Mount Sinai. Well, it's not presented to us that way here in the Scripture. We saw before the thunderings and the lightnings and the danger that was, and now the people, very frankly, they backed off as far as they can get, and they tell Moses, we're afraid, but we want you to speak to us, but not the Lord. And verse 19, and they said unto Moses, Speak thou with us, and we'll hear, but let not God speak with us, lest we die. Children of Israel didn't think it was pretty. And then verse 20, and Moses said unto the people, Fear not, for God is come to prove you, and that his fear may be before your faces, that ye sin not. You see, the law presented a very high standard. The law of the Lord is perfect. Nothing wrong with the law. And it demands, therefore, perfection. And friends, if you're not prepared to give perfection, you better get on some other kind of standard or basis than saying you're saved by keeping the law, because if you're not perfect, you won't make it. The law is perfect. It demands that. And I thank God that under grace, he'll take a poor sinner like I am. Grace reveals something of the goodness and wonder of our God. Now, he continues on here. Verse 21, and the people stood afar off, and Moses drew near under the thick darkness where God was. And the Lord said unto Moses, thus thou shalt say unto the children of Israel, ye have seen that I have talked with you from heaven. Ye shall not make with me gods of silver, neither shall ye make unto you gods of gold. Now this is very significant and important thing. Why did God appear in just this way unto the children of Israel? Well, the reason, I think, is quite evident, and it's simply because he wanted to impress upon them that he is the living God, and that the idols around them, and they were idolaters, we'll find that out later, that down in the land of Egypt, all this business of worshiping the creature rather than the Creator, and he's now probably coming closer to these people than he'd ever come before. That's very important here to see. Now, we come to the mention of the altar here. God gives them the commandments, and along with the commandments, there's given an altar. Altars for sacrifice. This is the same thing you have in your bathroom. You have a mirror, and underneath that mirror, you have a basin. The mirror reveals that you have a smudge spot on your face. And down beneath is a basin, and you wash your face with the basin. And so there is the mirror. The mirror is this law of God, reveals his standard. But the law is perfect. Man's not perfect, and it reveals that smudge spot. But thank God there's a basin down there, and that's the purpose of the altar. That altar speaks of the cross of Christ and the blood that he shed. Now, notice the instructions concerning this altar. Because, again, this is the altar they had used before the tabernacle was made. And it was apparently an altar that everywhere they journeyed, they made one like this. They couldn't take this one with them. The one on in the tabernacle was one that could be transported. Now I'm reading verse 24. An altar of earth thou shalt make unto me, and shalt sacrifice thereon thy burnt offerings, and thy peace offerings. Now, there's no sin offering here. Why? Well, we'll not get to that till Leviticus, because there could be no sin offering or trespass offering until the law was given. The peace offering reveals that man needs a sacrifice that reconciles him to God, and that Christ did make peace by the blood of his cross. And the burnt offering speaks of who he is, his worthiness, his ability to save. Now, this altar that's to be made of earth was the place they were to sacrifice burnt offerings, peace offerings, thy sheep and thine oxen. In all places where I record my name, I will come unto thee and I'll bless thee. So obviously they made an altar everywhere they went on the wilderness march until instructions for the tabernacle were given. Now, verse 25, and if thou wilt make me an altar of stone, thou shalt not build it of hewn stone. For if thou lift up thy tool upon it, thou hast polluted it. Now, this seems strange to us today. In other words, there would be those that would say, well, let's make an altar of stone. And this man says, I'm an engraver, and I think it'd be nice if we could have it attractive looking and make it appeal and very beautiful looking. Now, here is something. It's a very delicate matter, but it's very important. And there's a great spiritual lesson that is here. God says that you make my altar, you make it of plain stone, no engraving, and the minute that a tool is put upon that, why, it's polluted. Now, I don't want anything that has to do with it at all. Now, we've gone way past this, and we've come to the place where today a great many people feel that there should be in worship things that are beautiful, that everything should be made as beautiful as possible with music and soft lights, beautiful colors, and that the message should be given in very low tones and a very dignified manner and as flowery as it possibly can be. Well, we've come through that period and we've had that type of thing. It's quite interesting that that made no appeal to the unsaved world. Liberalism emptied our churches. Liberalism years ago couldn't have an evening service. Somebody said to me, why do you think that the liberalists got so involved today in all of this social setup? Quite obviously, he wasn't doing anything for years, and he felt very much left out of it. A man said to me, well, why don't you start marching and protesting? My friend, that's not my business. I have too much to do. I keep busy without marching or protesting. Mine's not a protest. Mine is a positive message. And I'm not protesting anything. I'm just giving out the Word of God, and it steps on a lot of toes, I can tell you that. But it's the Word that'll do it. We're to give it out as it is. And there should not be any attempt today to water down the message. Now, don't misunderstand me. As I say, this is a delicate subject. No one today has put more emphasis in having an attractive place of worship. I've had the privilege of remodeling the interior of the Church of the Open Door in my ministry. I had to go through a long period of just urging this upon the church before they were willing to do it. And it was at some expense. I'm for soft lights. I love beautiful music. And I love flowery speaking. But my friend, when any of these things obscure the message of the cross and take attention away from the person of the one who died on that cross, then that becomes the offense of the cross, a real offense. And that's the thing today that God does not want to happen. And Paul, when he went to the city of Corinth, you will recall, they were philosophical. There were quite a few of the priests there of the heathen religions trying to identify with all the sin of Corinth. And some of them did pretty well in identifying with it. They had many hippie types in the city of Corinth. But when Paul came there and saw the situation, saw that they were secondhand philosophers, they wanted to argue, they wanted to discuss, they wanted to appear intellectual. They wanted to appear to be hip. They wanted to belong to the now generation. My, how they were going in every direction. And Paul, who'd had a similar experience in Athens where they wanted to hear some new thing, Paul says, I determined not to know anything among you save Jesus Christ and him crucified. And friends, if that's left out of the message, I don't care how high the steeple is. I don't care how loud the church bell is. I don't care how beautiful the sanctuary is. I don't care how lovely and soft the music is. And I do not care how educated the preacher is that's in the pulpit. That is not a church. But may I say to you, that's anything but a church. That is polluted as far as God is concerned. The thing that is important is the message of the Word of God. That's the thing that should go out today. There is an attempt to dress it up and to do something with it. This is very important to see here. This is instructions for the altar. We present just Jesus Christ and him crucified. That is our message. That should be our message. Now there's something else here. Verse 26, neither shalt thou go up by steps unto mine altar, that thy nakedness be not discovered thereon. Now, there are a great many that would build some nice, lovely steps to go up to the altar. That would make it very convenient, you see. And when a man would step up, and they wore a type of a skirt in that day, why, the nakedness would be revealed. God says, I don't want to see it. That which speaks of the flesh, God can't use. And let me make this very personal. Anything that Vernon McGee does that's of the flesh, God hates it, and God won't use it at all. God does not want a display of the flesh in anything that has to do with his work. We need to guard against that type of thing. And sometimes it disturbs me when people can only see the preacher and not see the one that he's trying to present. I personally don't like anyone to tell me it's a beautiful sermon. The last thing in the world I want to preach is a beautiful sermon. I want to preach a beautiful Savior. And I'd like for people to leave and say, my, isn't Jesus wonderful? Not that the preacher is. That doesn't make any difference about him. I've had very few real compliments since I've been a minister. But when I was a pastor as a student down in Georgia on a little white unpainted church on the side of a red clay hill, and one morning after the message, after everyone had left, a boy, there's a country boy, and I mean country, friends. He wore high yellow shoes, buttoned up too, by the way. And he waited around as timid as he could be. He was really a country boy. After everybody left, why, he came up to me and tears were in his eyes. He took hold of my hand and he said, my, I didn't know Jesus was so wonderful. And he wanted to say something else, but he wasn't able to say it. And he just turned and walked out of the church, and I watched him, because that church was in a cotton patch then. It's in the city there now, but that was a cotton patch in my day. And I saw him walk down across that cotton patch, and I watched him as he walked, that country boy. He said he didn't know Jesus was so wonderful. And I said, oh God, let me so preach that people will think Jesus is wonderful. That was a compliment. I haven't had many like that, by the way. And we don't need the display of the flesh in the ministry, in the pulpit, or in church work. Now we come to chapter 21, and here we have this social legislation. It's quite interesting, some of the things that are dealt with here. And I begin reading at verse 1, because this has to do with master and servant. And that was a pretty important issue in that day, after all these people had been slaves in Egypt. Now these are the judgments which thou shalt set before them. If thou buy an Hebrew servant, 6 years he shall serve, and in the seventh he shall go out free for nothing. In other words, they could never permanently make one of their brethren a slave. Now verse 3, if he came in by himself, he shall go out by himself. If he were married, then his wife shall go out with him. If his master have given him a wife, and she have borne him sons or daughters, the wife and her children shall be her master's, and he shall go out by himself. And if the servant shall plainly say, I love my master, my wife and my children, I'll not go out free, then his master shall bring him unto the judges. He shall also bring him to the door, or unto the doorpost, and his master shall bore his ear through and all, and he shall serve him forever. Now, this is a remarkable thing that's put right here. And here's a picture of the Lord Jesus Christ, if there ever was one. And it's a beautiful one. The law is this. If a man is a slave, and he can go out in 7 years, and if he was married when he became a slave, he'd take his wife out. But if while he's a slave, that he gets a wife, and that means one that's a slave of his master, then he can go out, but not his wife. She can go out free. And so if he say, though, well, I love my wife, and I love my master, I want to stay. And then he takes an awl and bores him through. Well, that's a picture of the Lord Jesus Christ. You say, how in the world can that be a picture of him? Well, I think a very wonderful picture of him. He came to this earth, and he took upon himself our humanity, and we were all slaves of sin. He could have gone out free. He didn't have to die upon the cross, but he came down to this earth, and he became a servant, obedient even unto death. And he died and went through the same gate we did in order that he might get a bride for himself. But he had to be crucified to do it. And the writer to the Psalms takes that picture and uses it. Over in Psalm 40, verse 6, sacrifice and offering thou didst not desire. Mine ears hast thou opened. Burnt offering and sin offering hast thou not required. Then said I, lo, I come in the volume of the book. It's written of me, I delight to do thy will, O God, yea, thy law is within mine heart. And that refers to Christ. Somebody says, how do you know it refers to Christ? Well, if you would turn over to the 10th chapter of the Epistle to the Hebrews, why, we find there that it was fulfilled when our Lord came to this earth. Because in Hebrews 10:5, it says, wherefore, when he cometh into the world, now speaking of Christ, he saith, sacrifice and offering, thou wouldst not, but a body hast thou prepared me. Now, it's not his ears he's digged, but he gave him a body. And Christ took upon himself a body, and he'll have that body throughout eternity. But he could have left this earth without dying. But he said, I love the church. I love the sinner. And so he died and became obedient unto death, even the death of the cross. What a picture this is of Christ right here after giving the Ten Commandments. Now we have here a series of laws that have to do with injuries to a person. I think it's well to note this. Verse 12, he that smiteth a man so that he die shall be surely put to death. Now this is the basis for capital punishment. Now great many today, especially these young people, have been fed a bunch of malarkey today, a bunch of propaganda. And they're told that thou shalt not kill means you can't become a soldier. May I say that the Lord says that a government has a perfect right. He that smiteth a man so that he die shall be surely put to death. The nation Israel could put to death any murderer. It's well to look at the total word of God, by the way. And then verse 13, and if a man lie not in wait, but God deliver him into his hand, then I will appoint thee a place whither he shall flee. Now, we're going to come to that later, the cities of refuge. But if a man come presumptuously upon his neighbor to slay him with guile, thou shalt take him from mine altar that he may die. In other words, if the murder is premeditated, the man is to be executed. Now, if he does not do it maliciously, and I think oftentimes in self-defense, that a man without premeditation attempts to defend himself, I would say that that would not merit an execution at all. Now, will you notice how God protected the family? Verse 15, he that smiteth his father or his mother shall be surely put to death. God certainly protected the home. And he that stealeth a man and selleth him, or if he be found in his hand, he shall surely be put to death. God did not approve slavery at all. It was the system in that day, and God always dealt with those things. But it doesn't mean that he approves them. In fact, it's quite obvious he condemned it. He that curseth his father or his mother shall surely be put to death. If a man strive together, and one smite another with a stone or with his fist, and he die not, but keepeth his bed, why, then he's to reimburse him. You see, here's the basis of the laws of our land. Now, I'm not going to go down through all of these, but I would recommend that you read this, because here is the basic of law and order, and any nation must have something built on this, my friend, if they're to have a civilized nation. And it's in here, verse 24, eye for an eye, tooth for a tooth, hand for hand, foot for foot, burning for burning, wound for wound, stripe for stripe. In other words, friends, there is this law of reciprocity. This is a law that must be enforced if there is to be law and order and protection of human life and property. And thank God, though, that there is one who is prepared, though, to extend grace to us that we might be saved. So until next time, may God richly bless you, my beloved.
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3: In Pixar's new animated movie, Elio, we meet a middle schooler who feels very alone in the universe. Elio doesn't think anyone gets him. In fact, he kind of feels like an alien. And speaking of aliens, Elio's infatuated with the idea of extraterrestrials. He'd love to get abducted by them. If he can't make friends on Earth, maybe he could make some from another planet. That's exactly what happens. And soon Elio and his new alien friend, Glordon, must save the universe. A few jump scares might startle young viewers, but as Pixar's best films do so effectively, Elio connects with kids on one level and parents on a deeper one. So we're giving it a 4 out of 5 for family friendliness. 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I'm Adam Holtz for Focus on the Family's Plugged In Movie Review.
6: Yeah, how would I ever stand before God and say I had the opportunity to stand in front of 600,000 active duty troops and sell them a bill of goods without telling them the truth that in order to be the warriors that they desire to be and they were created to be, they have to have a relationship with Jesus. Like, yeah. I have no option other than tell them the truth.
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6: And I have done that for, and God has really allowed me the opportunity to do that in a place that I was told the door would be shut to. 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We're allowed to have Bibles in our prisons, but not in our schools. 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We could use it to build resiliency.
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8: Mary Rose. President Trump is praising the arrest of 5 men on suspicion of terrorism and explosive charges near a U.S. airbase in the U.K. The president called it fantastic news after stepping off Air Force One in Chicago today. The president said the suspects had been looking to do big damage and had been under investigating by British and U.S. authorities. British police said they made the arrest early Sunday, acting on a tip about 3 suspicious vehicles heading toward RAF Fairford in Western England. And it's another day to stay indoors as a powerful nor'easter continues to pound the Northeast. Shore communities in New Jersey's Ocean and Atlantic counties have been hit hard by the storm, causing severe dune loss in Brigantine and the Atlantic City. This is SRN News.
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8: With SRN News, I'm Mary Rose. President Trump is praising the arrest of 5 men on suspicion of terrorism and explosive charges near a U.S. airbase in the U.K. The president called it fantastic news after stepping off Air Force One in Chicago today. The president said the suspects had been looking to do big damage and had been under investigating by British and U.S. authorities. British police said they made the arrest early Sunday, acting on a tip about 3 suspicious vehicles heading toward RAF Fairford in Western England. And it's another day to stay indoors as a powerful nor'easter continues to pound the Northeast. Shore communities in New Jersey's Ocean and Atlantic counties have been hit hard by the storm, causing severe dune loss in Brigantine and the Atlantic City. This is SRN News.
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15: And now you're going to hear from a woman whose religious group was persecuted by a weaponized federal government. 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
16: What can happen when a courageous Christian refuses to back down, even under threat from the government? Today, I'm joined by Becky Gerritsen, Executive Director of Eagle Forum of Alabama, and a longtime advocate for faith, family, and freedom. We'll hear her incredible story of persecution, courage, and victory against all odds. And now, let's welcome Becky Gerritsen to the City of God. Becky, many Americans first came to know your name when you testified before Congress. The IRS was targeting your organization. Explain to our audience a little bit about that experience, and really, how did it help shape your understanding of what it meant to stand for your convictions?
17: Back in 2010 timeframe, I was running the Wetumpka Tea Party here in Alabama, and we had applied for a 501c4. That's a very simple process, usually takes a couple of months to get it back, and we didn't receive anything back. We find out that Obama's IRS had been targeting Tea Party groups. So they sent us a letter. They demanded us, under penalty of perjury, to give these things over to them. All of the names of our volunteers, our donor names and the amounts they gave, when they gave. If any of our donors were running for elected office, turn over all communications between legislative bodies. Copies of all speeches, copies of all handouts, social media pages, web pages. This time frame was when the Tea Party movement was really happening. There were a lot of religious groups popping up, pro-life groups. Some of the IRS questions to those groups were, they demanded the contents of their prayers. They wanted to know what they were reading, and they wanted a book report. Can you believe what the government was doing to us at the time?
16: It's absolutely amazing. And when you think about that experience and being targeted like that and having to testify before Congress, that would have caused, and unfortunately does cause, many Christians to back away. Why did you choose to stay engaged instead of backing down?
17: Definitely because I'm a Christian and we are to stand for righteousness. We live in a country with a great constitution, and I believe in that constitution, and we need to stand up when it's being violated. We cannot let our government run over the people. We have this incredible country where we run the government. We, the people, are the ones who are supposed to be overseeing our elected officials. And this was a blatant violation. And we knew if they could stop us, they would not stop, and they would do it to more and more people. And so we had to take a stand.
16: Becky, tell us a little bit about what's going on concerning the puberty blockers bill.
17: In 2020, we drafted legislation that would ban puberty blockers, cross-sex hormones, and sex reassignment surgeries for children. It took 3 years to get it passed, but in 2022, after the third legislative session, it actually passed and became law. And this was a huge victory. This was early on in the fight for the blocking these drugs. So we were really excited about this. Right after the puberty blocker bill passed, a few days later, a lawsuit was dropped against it. About a month later, the Department of Justice under President Joe Biden decided to jump in on that case and go against our law as well. Well, about a month or so later, we get a subpoena from the U.S. Department of Justice wanting to know, demanding information about our work on this bill. We are a nonprofit. We have a right to petition our government. We have a right to draft legislation and pass it on to a legislator. They may or may not use it. This is perfectly within our rights. But they demanded to know, they wanted all of our communications with every legislator, with any government official, with any doctor, with any coalition member. They wanted all communications, oral and written, going back 5 years. They wanted to see all drafts of the legislation. They wanted to see all handout materials. This was crazy. And again, it was a little scary when the U.S. Department of Justice comes to the headquarters and hands you a subpoena demanding these things. But our president knew right away that this was a bullying tactic. She knew our constitutional rights were being violated. And she said, no, we are not going to give this information over. We even had some colleagues and friends from other organizations that said, just give them the information. Just, you know, don't buck it. Don't make a problem. And our president and our board know we were all ready to fight. So luckily, the Alliance Defending Freedom organization, they came alongside us and they took us on as legal clients and filed a motion to quash that subpoena. And praise the Lord, after a long fight, the judge ruled in our favor. We beat the United States Department of Justice and fought them back. But again, this is just where our government is going. If citizens, your average Joe citizen who just may be helping on an issue, doesn't stand up when they need to stand up, we're going to lose our country. And so that's why it's so important that we stay engaged.
16: I love how you said you were not going to be bullied. Any change can only happen when we're willing to stand up and to resist, even when it comes to tyrannical government. So thank you for standing up for the truth.
17: Yes. Well, happy to do it. And I wish I didn't have to do it so much. I wish everything was so easy and everybody just got along and it wouldn't be a problem. But we'll fight when we need to.
16: Becky, fast forward today. You have helped lead one of the greatest religious liberty victories in America, the Alabama Ten Commandments Law. Tell our audience a little bit about that law and how it is impacting Christians all across America today.
17: Well, this has been a fight going on decades when they took the Ten Commandments out of schools. People need to remember that before the 1960s, the Ten Commandments were memorized by students. Prayer, reading the Bible, that was a daily practice in our schools. And I think most people don't even realize that. So there is, when the Lemon Law was overturned in 2022 and we realized we were allowed to display the Ten Commandments again, we helped lobby for this great bill.

0: Sermon is. It's 11 by 14. And you'll see the Ten Commandments is just a small part of that. And then all of these other quotes from our founding fathers and our Constitution and the Northwest Ordinance, Mayflower Compact. All of those just reiterating the importance of the Ten Commandments to our civil society, to our laws. Ever since we came to America in the 1600s, the Ten Commandments has been the basis of our actions, of our laws, of who we are. My husband and I have really been enjoying the World Cup. And we're not soccer fans, but we have had so much fun watching all these YouTube videos of people from Europe coming to America and just being blown away at what they thought America was going to be like, what they were told America was, and then what they really found. One of the biggest things they talked about was how friendly everyone was, how helpful they are. And I was thinking about this, how the Ten Commandments and the founding of our country, this is in our DNA. Being good people, even if you're not a Christian, this is the basis for the way we act for generations, for decades and hundreds of years. This is in our DNA. And so I was just thinking about those Europeans coming. They didn't have the Ten Commandments as the basis or as a focus in their lives, and certainly not in recent times. But I really do think that the Ten Commandments is such an impactful part of why we are still so great, why people are still so good. And I'm terrified that without that, and without students understanding the importance of this foundation and our common heritage, we will lose that and we will become like Europe and we won't want to talk to each other and we'll be rude to each other. And I think this is a historic time. It's a very important time. And I'm so glad that Eagle Forum of Alabama has been in the middle of it and been able to help push it forward.
1: City of God Radio. You're listening to Rob Pazienza and his guest, Becky Gerritsen, President, Executive Director of the Eagle Forum of Alabama. She took on the federal government and won. And as you heard, Becky Gerritsen's organization was persecuted by the federal government for working on legislation to protect children from gender transition practices. The legislation won, and the federal government retaliated against her and the Eagle Forum of Alabama. But she fought it and won. Next, Rob and Becky will discuss why the Ten Commandments are important to this nation's history and why they are important now in the public schools when City of God Radio continues.
2: Separation of church and state does not mean separation of faith and politics. Romans 13 tells us the state has authority under God. Matthew 22 tells us to render to Caesar what is Caesar's and to God what is God's. Christians are called to speak truth in every arena, including policy and public debate, while honoring the proper limits of government and the spiritual mission of the church.
1: Just how should Christians talk about politics? If you're not sure how to address the current issues in politics, rather than tossing some words around here and there, find out what the Bible says. The Bible says a lot of things about politics. Get the book, Politics and the Kingdom of God. This is a roadmap for political engagement that shows how to blend God and government, church and state. 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As your eyes sweep across the pages, you'll get one idea after another on how to engage culture with truth. 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City of God Radio. She took on the federal government and won. Rob Pazienza talks with Becky Gerritsen from the Eagle Forum of Alabama.
2: When we're restoring the Ten Commandments to our public schools, what message do you hope is being sent to students, to parents, and to communities?
0: First of all, that the Ten Commandments were a vital part. It wasn't just something pushed aside under a book somewhere. It was foundational. It was every day.

0: they were talking about these things as they were drafting laws and drafting policies. Thou shalt not murder. Thou shalt not steal. These are all things that came from the Ten Commandments. And it's, I think it's so important for students to know that. One of the things that we have in this document here, this is everything that is in the law that has to be on these posters, is we made it very clear that this is not an establishment of religion. And it also says in there that families, recognizing that personal choice about matters of faith are left to students and their families. The purpose of this poster is simply to acknowledge the historical role of the Ten Commandments and the broader Judeo-Christian tradition in shaping American civil society. And that is what we're going for. Now, if the trickle-down effect of that is they start reading the Ten Commandments and wanting to follow them, well, that's just a huge bonus. But that is not what we're trying to push down people's throat. We are trying to help them understand it's in our founding.
1: Becky, for those that would be opposed to your efforts at the Eagle Forum of Alabama, they might say, isn't this just another example of government endorsing religion? How do you respond to those criticisms?
0: Well, my response is, this is part of our history. You can't erase this. It's not an establishment of religion. We are not telling people they have to follow these things. They have to become a Christian. They're just a display on the wall. If you don't want to look at it, don't look at it. It's not being shoved down anyone's throat.
1: You know, one thing that encourages me is as I travel, I am seeing a renewed sense of interest in America's Christian heritage. After decades of institutions of higher education and the mainstream media, even those in government trying to suppress it and remove any kind of display of religion from public life, what do you attribute this renewed sense of interest to America's Christian founding? What do you attribute it to?
0: I think that younger people, especially with all the influences of social media, and it just brings so much depression and sadness and mental illness, that I think they're jumping away from that. They're wanting to get back to a spiritual root, a Christian root, and they're going to church. And that is also sparking, okay, what about the Ten Commandments? What about this? I think it's, and our America 250, people are going back to learning about our founding. So many of us didn't learn it, or we learned it when we were in fourth grade and now we're old and we don't remember. And I think all of these things coming together is just the perfect time for us to be learning more and growing spiritually. It's very exciting.
1: Becky, as people are listening, there's a lot of Christians that are discouraged, Christians that are losing hope, they're fearful. And you're an individual that before you experience the victory, you experience adversity. How did the adversity prepare you and shape you for this moment in our culture and the victories that you're now experiencing?
0: I wish we didn't have hard things. I wish life, we could just skate through and, oh, we're Christians and God loves us and everything's going to be so easy. No, we're called to a hard life. We need to fight. We're warriors. And I think that it is so depressing. It is so difficult. When you look at the situation, it seems hopeless. Fighting the IRS, fighting the Department of Justice, they came after us in 2022. We didn't tell that story. These are big, scary fights. But if you keep your eyes on the Lord, you keep your eyes in the Word, you shut out those distractions, He gives you the strength to make it through and to make it through joyfully. And you build great friendships with people. I mean, so many wonderful things come out of these hard fights. So my advice to anyone out there is stay in the fight and keep your eyes on the Lord, because He'll bring you people to come up beside you and help you and encourage you, and you'll be doing the same. And we can't fight alone, but we are here to occupy. Please don't just sit on your couch and say, oh, I'm just waiting for the rapture. I'm waiting for the Lord to come. I've got grandkids and I just want to play with them and I don't want to do anything else. Well, I have grandkids too. And my fight is for them. I want them to have these opportunities to worship the Lord in a free society. And if we don't carry the banner, it's not going to happen. So hang in there is what I want to say, and keep your eyes on the Lord.
1: Amen. Amen. That's a good word. How about a message for the nonprofit leader, for the pastor who says, you know, but if I engage this battle, if I engage what's happening in the culture, I start talking about candidates and issues, I'm going to be the next victim of the IRS, or I'm going to be the next victim of government retaliation. What's your message to them?
0: A couple of things. Number one, there are some great legal organizations out there, Alliance Defending Freedom, American Center for Law and Justice, First Liberty, all these great organizations. If you are a church or if you are a nonprofit leader, write to them and say, hey, I want to know more. They will help you write policies. They will help protect you. It's free. They offer these services to people. So you're protected. You've got someone who has your back. That's one thing. The other thing I highly recommend is know the law. You are allowed to speak about these issues from the pulpit. That whole threat of having your tax money, you know, no more tax write-offs and all of that, that's not true. But even if it is, even if you are persecuted, you need to stand up for the Lord. And sometimes those consequences may be painful, but God's with you and doors will open for you and directions may change for you, but you can't back down. Our society needs these nonprofit leaders. We need the pastors. And so many of them, it's so disappointing, they don't want to offend anyone. And I hope they will hearken back to Daniel. They told him he couldn't pray and he said, watch me. So that's what we need to do.
1: Becky, once again, the Alabama Ten Commandments law has become such a signature victory for religious liberty. Like I said earlier, not just in Alabama, but for Christians all across the nation. If there's a Christian listening and they're not living in Alabama, but they want to pursue something similar, they want to get the Ten Commandments back in their public school system, give them some practical advice. What are next steps for pursuing this effort in their own individual state?
0: Great question. And one of the easiest things they can do is just reach out to one of your local legislature representing you as a senator or a representative. Call them up and say, hey, I'd like to talk to you about getting the Ten Commandments back in the schools. There's several states now who have the laws that have passed, that have made it through the courts, that are actually working, that are good models that they can use. That would be where I would start. Then just start educating your fellow friends. Your church members say, hey, I'm really interested in that. Would you go to the legislature with me and let's meet with one of these guys and ask them if they'd carry the bill? That's where it all gets started.
1: That's awesome. Becky, if people want to find out more about Eagle Forum of Alabama and your important work, not just in the area of the Ten Commandments, but you are constantly fighting for righteousness in the public square there in Montgomery, Alabama, tell them how they can find out more about the Eagle Forum.
0: Alabama Eagle is our website, and we do have information about the Ten Commandments. We are taking donations. One of the things in our law is that these cannot be paid by the government, these posters. So we have a link where people can donate to put the posters in the schools, and it pays for the printing and the distribution of getting the posters to the schools. It's not for any other purpose than that. So they can find us on Eagle Forum of Alabama at Google, or they can go to alabamaeagle.org. and look us up. We're on all the social medias and have a YouTube channel. That's a great way to find us and to get involved.
1: Awesome. Becky, thank you so much for the work that you're doing at the Eagle Forum. But in addition to that, thank you for being an ambassador for Christ in the public square and for the work that you're doing in your home state. And as I've said multiple times, inspiring Christians all across our nation. Thank you so much for your work.
0: Thank you so much for having me. It's really an honor to be here, and I just thank you so much.
1: Thanks, Becky.
2: 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Rob Pacienza and CRM hope that you join them in a major national prayer program for this country. If we all get on the same page with the same prayers, we can make a big noise for awakening and revival in this country. So join us. Here are the details.
1: Oz, what should the people of God, how should we be celebrating that honor the Lord that was worthy of the great American experiment?
3: It must have three elements. Thanksgiving, giving the Lord thanks for all the incredible blessings this country's enjoyed. Secondly, confession. And we need to say we have forgotten God. Thirdly, back to the Lord, back to truth, to the first principles, prayer for revival.
2: 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We thank you very much for listening to City of God Radio. I'm John St. George. 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
8: 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I'm Dave Straub, so happy to have you here today. 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
9: With SRN News, I'm Mary Rose. President Trump is praising the arrest of five men on suspicion of terrorism and explosive charges near a U.S. airbase in the U.K. The president called it fantastic news after stepping off Air Force One in Chicago today. He said the suspects had been looking to do big damage and had been under investigating by both British and U.S. authorities. British police said they made the arrest early Sunday, acting on a tip about three suspicious vehicles heading toward RAF Fairford in Western England. And Prime Minister Andy Burnham called the incident deeply concerning in a Morning Post on X. And Mike Waltz is defending President Trump's rejection of Iran's proposal to reopen the Strait of Hormuz during an interview with CNN's State of the Union. The U.N. ambassador to the U.N. asking for everything up front. This is SRN News.
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14: Now, what are these matters and responsibilities that a young woman is to think clearly and biblically about? Well, that's what verses 4 and 5 deal with. Paul lists seven responsibilities, and really they're character qualities, not just what she's to do, but what she's to be. What she's to be in terms of her domestic responsibilities, in terms of her family relationships. These are the goals for every young woman in our church. This is directed at you. If you are young and not married, then you need to look at these and say, you know, if God does call me to be married and have children, then this is my goal. These are my goals. This is where I aim as a wife and a mother. So let's begin to look at these characteristics.
15: We will find those characteristics in the book of Titus in chapter 2, verses 4 and 5. Over the past several classes, we have considered the characteristics of godly older men and older women. Now, let's see what Paul had to say to Titus about the behavior of godly younger women. Welcome to Verse by Verse with Pastor Teacher Steve Kreloff. Pastor Steve has been serving for more than 26 years at Lakeside Community Chapel in Clearwater, Florida. His years of expository or verse by verse preaching have expanded into the realm of radio. These daily Bible classes of the air are produced by Verse Ministries. As we continue this in-depth tour of Titus, we're going to look at a couple of verses that have irritated many people. These are old-fashioned verses, and so it's easy to think that these two verses are not only irrelevant to our culture, but that they are downright chauvinistic. These two verses, frankly, just bug many women. I think the irritation comes from a misunderstanding of Paul's purpose as well as the message actually contained in his words. Since our society is working hard to destroy the family as designed by God, misunderstanding and ridicule of these verses is almost inevitable. To grasp what Paul was saying and why it's not just relevant but highly important, we need to understand the cultural context. So let's get our Bibles and notepads ready and dig right in. Here is Pastor Steve.
14: Over 30 years ago, jazz artist Billy Tipton realized that a woman would have a very difficult time breaking into the field of jazz. And so Billy, though a woman, decided to live as a man. And she did for the next 30 years. But obviously, when she died, things would come to the surface, and medical personnel found out the truth about her, that she was a woman, and she was not a man as she pretended to be. You know, that's really a shame. It's a shame that Billy Tipton never got to enjoy life as a woman, never got to experience life as God wanted her to experience it, as God intended for her to do it. But I think even more tragic is that there are a lot of women who, while they don't pretend to be men, don't really enjoy being women. They really don't enjoy being women. Why is that? Well, I think one reason is that many women don't understand what the Bible teaches about their God-given roles and responsibilities. They're just ignorant about that. And others who do understand, and this is perhaps even the most tragic, those who do understand what the Bible says about a woman's role and her responsibilities often don't want to accept it. And they fight it, and they reject it. And the passage of the Bible that bothers them more than any other is the verses that we're going to study this morning. So I invite you to open your Bibles to Titus chapter 2, and we want to look at verses 4 and 5. This is a passage of Scripture that gives more trouble to women who struggle with what the Bible says about the qualities of a godly woman than perhaps any other passage in all of the Bible. And I'd like to read this to you in our ongoing study of Titus. We've arrived at this point, Titus chapter 2, beginning in verse 4. Speaking of the older women who are to teach, Paul writes that they may encourage the young women to love their husbands, to love their children, to be sensible, pure, workers at home, kind, being subject to their own husbands, that the word of God may not be dishonored. Now, concerning the truths presented in these verses, one Bible teacher said this. He wrote, "No biblical standard is more viciously attacked today than the God-ordained role of women in society, and no passage is more ridiculed or reinterpreted by assailants within the church than these two verses." Strong words, but I think very accurate words. Now, before we get into our study this morning, we need to understand several things about these verses. So let me give you a couple of observations. Number one, and you have study notes you can follow and also write things in. Number one, Paul, while he is addressing this to young women, we can obviously see that he says young women. He's addressing it to young women, but it is clear from the context that Paul has in mind young women who are married and young women who have children. That's very clear from the context because he speaks about their responsibilities would be to love their husbands, to submit to their husbands, also to love their children. Now, this is not to say that the Bible teaches that all women are to be married. The Bible doesn't teach that. Nor is it to say that every married couple has to have children. The Bible doesn't say that either. But that's who Paul had in mind. He had in mind those women, young women who were married and who had children. Because in Paul's culture, it was the norm. It was a norm for a woman to grow up, get married, and have children. And so that's who Paul is addressing. So we want to make that clear. It says young women, but he is speaking to the young women who are married, young married women. The second observation is this. These young women are to be taught and trained in their family responsibilities by the older women of the church. We looked at that last week. This is not a biblical counselor's responsibility. It's not a man's responsibility. It's not a pastor's responsibility. It is the responsibility of older women in the church who are to teach these things to younger women. But let's take it a step further. And the step further is, notice in verse 4, Paul says that they, meaning the older women, may encourage the young women to do all these things. That's very interesting. That word encourage does not mean just encourage. It does mean that, but it means more. The original Greek word means to train someone in self-control or sound-mindedness. In other words, older women are to help younger women to develop sound judgment and sensibility. That's the thought here. They need help in thinking clearly about these issues, and older women, more experienced women, are to provide that help so that these young women will not react rashly, will not react immaturely, but will have an older woman who comes alongside of her and helps her to think clearly and straightly about these family matters. That's very important. So I think you need to understand that. Paul is not saying just have a class on this, so I think that's all part of this whole deal. But he is saying that they need older women who will come alongside of them to help them think clearly. Implication is that they might not think clearly on their own because they have not got the experience or perhaps even the depth of character at this point in their lives. So they need to think straight about family matters. Now, what are these matters and responsibilities that a young woman is to think clearly and biblically about? Well, that's what verses 4 and 5 deal with. Paul lists seven responsibilities and really their character qualities, not just what she's to do, but what she's to be. What she's to be in terms of her domestic responsibilities, in terms of her family relationships. These are the goals for every young woman in our church. This is directed at you. Secondly, if you are young and not married, then you need to look at these and say, you know, if God does call me to be married and have children, then this is my goal. These are my goals. This is where I aim as a wife and a mother. So let's begin to look at these characteristics. We'll look, Lord willing, at only four of them today. And then next week we'll cover the rest. The first characteristic of a godly young woman, we're looking at characteristics of godly young women, is this. Number one, she loves her husband. She loves her husband. Notice Paul writes in verse 4 that they may encourage the young women to love their husbands. To love their husbands. Now, the first thing Paul tells Titus to tell the older women, to tell the younger women, if you can keep that in mind, is to love their husbands. But we want to be clear, and we want to precisely understand what Paul is talking about, because if we don't explain this, you may get the wrong idea. He is not talking here about sexual love. He is not talking here about romantic love. It's a compound word in the Greek, and it starts off with the Greek word phileo. Phileo means friendship, fond affection, dear affection. And so the thought here is the love of affection, the love of a husband as a dear friend, to think fondly of a husband, to be fond of him. Now, you may wonder, and it's important for us to think our way through this, why would Paul have to tell a wife to have affection for her husband? Isn't it natural for her to be affectionate, to have fondness, to like her husband? The answer is no. No, it's not natural. It's not natural. Let me give you several reasons why this was very important, not only in Paul's day, but in our day as well. Number one, some women are married to men who are uncaring, insensitive, and I hope your windows are closed, I might add. I hope you had a husband who was sensitive to close your window. But some women are married to uncaring men, insensitive men, ungrateful men, and it is not easy to develop a friendship and a real fond affection when you live with a man like that. That's number one. In fact, it is easy to be resentful and angry and wounded with a man like that. So keep in mind, some women are married to very difficult men. And Paul is saying to those women, even if they're not this way towards you, even if they don't treat you well, you are to have a fond affection towards them. You are to like them.
15: We will be back in a minute with more reasons why Paul needed to tell young wives to have affection for their husbands. As I said before, if we know a bit about the audience, we'll better understand the message. Pastor Steve will get right to that as soon as we greet those of you who missed the start of our class. We're glad to have you aboard. You're listening to Verse by Verse with Pastor Teacher Steve Kreloff of Lakeside Community Chapel. Pastor Steve has been serving at Lakeside, located in Clearwater, Florida, since 1981. If you are ever in the Clearwater area on a Sunday morning and are unable to be at your own church, why not stop in and worship with us? Pastor Steve would be thrilled to meet you. Lakeside is at 1893 Sunset Point Road, midway between US 19 and the beaches. Oh, by the way, if you did miss the beginning of our class, stick around. I'll tell you at the end of the broadcast where to find this lesson and many previous ones on the internet. The Apostle Paul said that young wives are to have affection toward their husbands. Sometimes that's easier said than done. I know that many husbands don't do a lot to deserve affection. Let's get back to class for a couple more reasons Paul had for that command. And then Pastor Steve will have some thoughts to share with us on how you can be affectionate with your husband, whether or not you think he is a lovable kind of guy.
14: Second reason why Paul would say this, in Paul's day, the Christian home was something brand new. Do you realize that? It was brand new. These people didn't go to marriage seminars. They didn't go to the Christian bookstore and get books on it. They couldn't listen to the Christian radio about this. These were people saved out of paganism. These are first-generation Christians. They don't know anything about this stuff. Men and women didn't get married in that culture because they loved one another. Do we understand that? That's a Western phenomena. In the East, even Christians today, still in the East, they married because the parents arranged it. Michelle and I saw this in India. Even some Christians have arranged marriages. It still goes on. But why would they have arranged marriages? Well, they often married to produce legitimate children, legal children, children who would be legal heirs to an inheritance. It was arranged. They didn't get married because they loved one another. Now, maybe you just kind of hooked up with somebody that you did like, and you told your parents, I like him or I like her. But you got whoever they picked for you. And therefore, young women needed to be trained to love their husbands because they didn't marry out of love. They didn't have their hormones exploding all over the place and plan a wonderful wedding day and all of that. And this is the one I've chosen. And they didn't have an engagement time like we have it today and a dating time. So it was brand new. So I think that they would have been blown away to hear, love your husband. I don't even want to be with him, let alone love him. I think there's a third reason why, and let me say this before the third reason, let me go back for a moment and say, what this tells us, though, very insightly, is this, that love is a choice that we make. For Paul to say to women to love their husbands would mean that it may not be something that's based on how they feel. It's not based on how they feel. Love is not a feeling. It has to do with a decision. It's not a hormonal thing. It has more to do with determination to obey Jesus Christ than anything else. But what I have found is this, in not only counseling women, but in speaking to people about obedience, when you decide to do what's right, the feelings almost all the time follow. They almost all the time follow. They may take a little while catching up, but this tells us that love is a choice we make, especially in marriage. Number three, a third reason why I think Paul would say this is that many Christian women were married to unsaved men, pagan men. It'd be very difficult if you were a new Christian and you were changing every day, you were changing in attitudes and values and your perspective on life to come home to a husband who was totally pagan. And maybe he went to the pagan temple and wanted you to go with him and participate in all that. And it would be very challenging for these women to love their husband. That happens today. There are some of you who are married to unsaved husbands, and it's very difficult to love a man like that in the sense of what Paul is talking about. So Paul says, Titus, tell the older women that when they're training the young women to train them to love their husbands. So for all these reasons and more, Paul says to do this. Now, how can you apply, and this is what I'm concerned about, that we, you know, not only that we understand this truth, but ladies, how do you apply this to your life? What specifically can you do to cultivate a fondness and an affection for your husband? Well, I'm going to give you some thoughts here. These are some tangible suggestions from a book that I have by a biblical counselor named Wayne Mack from the Master's College. And he has, I think it's about 90 suggestions. If you want more, let me know and I will make a copy for you. But this is how you can, ladies, let your husbands know that you love them. And remember, express love and your feelings will follow. Don't wait till you feel loving or you'll be waiting a long time. In fact, it probably will never come. Do what's right. Number one, let me give you, and you can write this down because you're not going to remember this. Write some of these things down. And these are some ways that you can let your husband know that he's special to you. Number one, you can greet him at the door when he comes home with a smile, a hug, a kiss, and a saying like this, am I glad to see you? I've missed you all day. I've missed you today. Now, don't say that if it's not true. You know, hopefully that's going to be true. Another suggestion, I'm just going to go through this. There are some, these are practical things. Because we don't want to just give a vague thing, love your husband. What does that mean? What do you do with that? I want to give you some suggestions. Another suggestion is be willing to talk to him about his concerns without belittling him for having those concerns. Support him and cooperate with him enthusiastically and positively when he has made a decision. Express your love in words and notes. Every husband appreciates that. That's one tangible way of letting him know that you care. Let him know how much you appreciate him and what you appreciate about him. Do this often and for things that are sometimes taken for granted. Pretend that you're trying to convince him that you think he's great and very important to you. See, let me stop here. We often get on the husbands in Ephesians 5 about love your wives as Christ loved the church. Rarely do we have to tell the wives to love their husbands, but we're in this. And so, ladies, you're getting it now. The men have gotten this before. Some more suggestions. Ask for his advice and frequently follow it. Ask him for his advice. I like this. Buy gifts for him. That's good. It's good. I like Wayne Mack. He put that in there. Buy gifts. How about this? Watch a sports event with him and try to manifest a genuine interest. Underline that word, genuine. That would express that just as you would like him to go into a dress shop with you, this would be important to him. You see, what you're communicating is that you matter to me. I love you. I care about you. We're not just married together. We don't just have sexual relations together. There's a fondness that I have for you, and I'm cultivating that, and you're special to me. Let me give you some more. Keep the house neat and clean. Every husband appreciates that. Cook creatively and faithfully. Run errands gladly. Underline the word gladly. Be lovingly honest with him. No withholding of truth that will hinder your relationship or future trust and closeness. Speak the truth in love. Join him in a team ministry at the church. That'd be a wonderful thing to do. Join him in a team ministry. Be satisfied with your present standard of living or furniture or equipment when he can provide no more. Be satisfied with that. That absolutely destroys a husband when a wife is not satisfied. Take care of his clothes so that he's always well-dressed. And finally, tell him before he asks you that you think he's done a good job. If he has done a good job, don't tell him if he hasn't, but if he has done a good job, and don't be afraid of repeating yourself and commending him for what he is or does. Now, if you'd like, as I said before, this is about, I think that I gave you 16 suggestions, but there's about 90-something that I have. We don't have the time to go through all that. And I just pulled a few that I thought would be pertinent, but you can, if you're interested, let me know about that, and I'll get some copies for you. But ladies, these are some of the ways that you can show your husband that you love him, whether, as I said before, whether you feel like it or not, because love is sacrificial giving. Love is sacrificial giving of yourself, even if you are not appreciated. And listen to this. Even if you are not loved, even if you are not appreciated, even if you are not given this kind of attention in return, love is never dependent on the other person doing what they're supposed to do. Love is you doing and making decisions on what you're supposed to do. And here's a key truth, and I said this before. When you sacrifice and give of yourself for your husband, you will find yourself loving him. You will find yourself loving him because feelings follow genuine love. But too often a wife doesn't do this because she doesn't feel these things. When you practice genuine self-giving love, you will love him. And the feelings will follow. So the first characteristic of a young woman, a godly young woman, is that she loves her husband. Now, ladies, you have to put this into practice. You have to put this into practice. That's your assignment this week.
15: I might add that you may be surprised by the benefits of practicing the suggestions Pastor Steve just listed. At each suggestion, I thought, my wife already does that. Then it occurred to me that I'm blessed with an incredible wife, and I need to do a better job of showing my appreciation. So, ladies, Pastor Steve has given you your assignment for the week. I have one for the men. If your wife already shows you she loves you, or if she takes Pastor Steve's advice and starts demonstrating true affection, be sure to respond with appreciation and love. If she doesn't do these things, then you should take the initiative. You do loving things and see how she responds. 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Bill Cosby's stories of growing up are both poignant and hilarious. He once told about the time he and his brother were really causing their mother some grief. She chased them into the living room screaming, "I'll break you in two." Cosby's dad looked up from his paper and calmly asked her, "Why in the world would you want twice as many of them?" I think all of us with kids have been right there. Yet the Apostle Paul said that young mothers are to love their children. And he didn't say that you only need to do it when they are sweet and compliant. We will consider that on the next Verse by Verse.
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5: 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Why doesn't everyone believe in God? 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
24: Hello, and welcome to Faith Answers. I'm Pastor Gary from Colonial Oaks Baptist Church in Sarasota, and it's great to be with you on this broadcast today. Well, this is the day the Lord has made, and we're going to rejoice and be glad in it. You know, everything that goes on in the world and things out there, just remember this. God is still in control. And thank his holy name. I'll tell you what, today I just thank him for his salvation that he's given us in Jesus Christ our Lord. And if you're a born-again child of God, you know you've got a glorious future. Aren't you glad? Well, we're going to get into some things today because I've been kind of, you know, waiting to get into Mark chapter 13. And it's kind of exciting when you look at the signs of the times that are around us. And with all of that, we get to the place where we read what Jesus said about the destruction of the temple and, you know, different things like that. And about future things coming up for the nation of Israel. Well, that's all encompassed in our message today. And I hope you'll just kind of listen carefully as we get into that. Well, before we begin today, I want to go to the Lord in prayer. And let's give thanks to God for his goodness today, as we know he is. And he always takes care of our needs in every single way. So whatever you're thinking about right now, whatever's on your mind, bring it to the throne of grace at this time together. Let us pray. Heavenly Father, we come today to thank you in the name of the Lord Jesus Christ, our Savior. Thank you, God, for your love. Thank you, Lord, most of all, for your salvation. And Lord, that we come to you with humble hearts to ask that you'll touch every heart, every need out there that's represented in our radio listening audience. Lord, with the many prayer requests that we lift up to you right now. Lord, God, we know that you supply all our needs according to your riches and glory in Christ Jesus. So Lord, we dedicate our hearts and to you in everything today to give you praise in all these things. We pray this in Jesus' precious name. Amen. All right, Mark 13 and signs of the times.
25: I thought about a couple things. I read something recently about, you know, I have my little elderly lady jokes, you know, about the one that went to get the groceries and the atheist put them on her, you know, on her doorstep, and she said the devil provided that. Well, I heard another one that this elderly lady needed to go to the pharmacy. And so she ran out of medicine. She ran to the pharmacy and got in her car and, boy, stopped there, got out of the car, went inside, got her medications. When she got back out, she discovered that she left the keys in the car and locked the door. We have a story about that with a dog we used to have, not Skippy, but another one. And so she was standing there wondering what in the world to do, and she had heard somewhere, if I only had a coat hanger, I could unlock the door. So she looked over and she saw this rusty old coat hanger, and she didn't know what to do with it. And so she stopped and prayed, and she said, Lord, I don't know what to do with this. Lord, please send someone to help me. And about that time, this big guy on an old motorcycle came riding up. Amen. And he came riding up on his Harley. And a real rough dude, you know, and he's out there. And he said, ma'am, do you have a problem? And she said, yes. She said, I can't get in my car, and I need someone to show me how to use this coat hanger to unlock my door. He said, I'll take that. And within half a minute, 30 seconds, he had opened the door and got everything, got the thing open and got the keys and everything else. And she said, oh, She gave him a big hug and said, I want to thank you so much. And Lord, thank you for sending this nice man to help me get in my car. After she said that, he said, well, ma'am, it's all right. He said, but I'm not a very nice man. He said, matter of fact, I just got out of prison. I was arrested for grand theft auto. So she hugged him again and said, oh, God, thank you for sending this man who is a professional. You know, you got to thank God for everything you get. Amen. He'll use the most interesting things to get you there. Hey, today what we're talking about is Mark chapter 13. We've been going through the study of the book of Mark, and I could not wait to get to this chapter. Because this has to do with the signs of the times. As a matter of fact, Mark 13 is actually written as the Olivet Discourse that Jesus was teaching for the Jewish nation, for Israel. And it was about the Jews and so on, and about their future. Now, always encompassed in all of this, you know that everything that prophetically happens is going to happen in the Middle East. Everything that we see going on today is by no false design. It's all according to God's plan about the end times. Iran, Iraq, Afghanistan, the Israel nation of Israel. You hear all this stuff, Gaza, blah, blah, blah, on and on and on. You're hearing and seeing all this. It's the centerpiece of prophetic scripture. It talks about the end times. So when we get into this today, it's going to talk about things concerning, first of all, the temple. And he gives an answer to some of the things that happened already in 70 AD under Titus the Roman and so on. Now, what's that got to do with our lives today? It's got everything to do with it. As a matter of fact, I'm going to be talking about a couple things here today that include the rise of AI. Oh, I bet you wonder what that's all about. How about UFOs? Have you seen that? And what does all this have to do with Scripture? Well, I'm glad you asked. Stand with me, please, okay? Stand with me in reverence to the reading of the Word of God. Mark chapter 13, and I'm going to pick it up in verse 3, because prior to that was when they asked about the stones of the buildings of the temple and so on. And Jesus said, the great stones, these great buildings, not one stone would be left upon another that shall not be thrown down. And that's true. If you've gone to Israel, you know that that's the case. Verse 3. Now, as he sat on the Mount of Olives opposite the temple, Peter, James, John, and Andrew asked him privately, tell us, when will these things be, and what will be the sign when all these things will be fulfilled? And Jesus answering them and began to say, take heed that no one deceives you. For many will come in my name, saying, I am he, and will deceive many. But when you hear of wars and rumors of wars, do not be troubled, for such things must happen. But the end is not yet. For nation will rise against nation, and kingdom against kingdom, and there will be earthquakes in various places, and there will be famines and troubles. These are the beginnings of sorrows. Very important. But watch out for yourselves, for they will deliver you up to the councils, and you will be beaten in the synagogues. You will be brought before rulers and kings for my sake, for a testimony to them. And the gospel must be preached. Excuse me. And the gospel must first be preached to all the nations. Let us pray. Our Father, as we look into the Word today, help us to realize that the world needs you. That, Lord, we are the glue that's holding things together, and that's the church of the Lord Jesus Christ. We know that the gospel must be preached to all nations in our day and age. And God, we know that right now, as we look at these verses of Scripture, we see unfolding before our very eyes much of what's happening in our daily living. So, Father, I pray for your touch. I pray for your understanding. But most of all, I pray, dear God, that you will just bless each and every one here with biblical understanding And with all of that said, we give you all the glory and praise in Jesus' name. Amen and amen. Thank you. Please be seated. Now, as I approach chapter 13 of Mark, there's a lot in here that we have to realize probably hasn't happened yet, okay? As a matter of fact, when he talks about these things being the beginnings of sorrows, there's coming a time during the Great Tribulation when it's going to be really, really bad. And I look at this this coming of the Great Tribulation as not arrived yet, but we're getting close. Now, I'm not a date setter, so please don't go out and say, Gary said Jesus is coming next week. Actually, I hope he'd come today. Amen? That would be my wish, I'd say, my prayer. But it's up to God. That business belongs to the Lord.

Jesus is teaching. He's giving the information. What times we are living in right now are very, very interesting. I watched different clips of the news. Yesterday I picked up something, and of course AI is on everybody's radar. Artificial intelligence is really on. Everybody's like, oh, it's going to kill us all by 2030. Well, back up a minute, okay? There were a lot of things that people said we're all going to die from and didn't happen. I'll tell you what, AI is not going to end the world. Matter of fact, Scripture tells us something different. And I'll tell you about that. There's coming a time after the millennial kingdom that this earth is going to be burned up and recreated. So, you know, people, first of all, don't be afraid. You hear the news, don't worry about it. If you know Christ, God's got it all under control. Amen? All right. Look at the first thing he talks to Israel about, and really speaks to all of us, is when he addresses the issue of spiritual deception, false teachers, imposters in the world that claim they are Christians. Watch this. And by the way, back then it was the fact that these are, you know, Jesus is rounding up a messianic group here. They're Jewish people, but they're believers and followers of Jesus Christ. So in that verse, in verses 5 and 6, and Jesus answering them began to say, take heed that no one deceives you, for many will come in my name, saying, I am he, and will deceive many. Now, of course, this has been going on ever since he taught this. Ever since Jesus taught this to the disciples in that text of Scripture at that time, this stuff has been going on over and over and over and over again. When I was at Liberty University in 1982, there came out a full-page ad that went all over the world. I don't know if you remember this or not, but all the major newspapers, this was paid for by somebody. And on that full page, it read, the Christ is now here. That's what it said. And it was some sort of weird Eastern, Western, I don't know what kind of religion it was, but it was weird. And so this guy, you know, whatever he was going to be the Christ. And that went in a lot of countries. Bam, bam, bam, all over the world. The Christ is now here. And he's going to take care of everything and take care of everybody. That stuff's been going on since the time that Jesus walked the face of this earth. But you know something else? It's not just about false teachers. It's not just about imposters that claim that they are Christ. It is all about the counterfeit religion that's going on today in our world. Matter of fact, I've always said this. You hear me say it like a broken record. Religion is one of the biggest deterrents to people coming to Christ and being born again. And if all we rest on is religion, we talked about in Sunday school this morning, then we're missing the point of the gift of salvation that is in Christ Jesus, the Lord. People can be religious. They can go all day long and look good, speak good. People can get in pulpits and say things. But my friend, if that they're not truly born again, there's a problem here. And Jesus said, be careful about spiritual deception. By the way, there's only one true faith. Did you know that? You know that. The true faith we have is Jesus Christ is the way, the truth, and the life, and no one comes unto him, unto the Father, except through him. Jesus is the only way. Someone asked me that one time, said, well, don't you think that these other religions are sincere? I said, yeah, they're sincere. Don't you think that because they're sincere and they follow after their own Buddha or whatever, that that God's just going to say, okay, come on into heaven? I said, well, let me tell you this. They may be sincere about that, but they're sincerely wrong. And I say that in all love in my heart, dear friend. There's only one way to get into heaven, and that's through Jesus Christ, the Son of God. There aren't many roads to heaven. There aren't many ways to heaven. There's only one way, and that's Jesus Christ, the Son of God. Amen? This is good. You know what I find about this? To avoid spiritual deception, get to know the Word of God. The more of this you got in you, you'll spot a counterfeit 100 miles away. And I think with all of this,

0: you know, I think about many times written in the scripture. You could go to the little book of Jude one time. By the way, there's no chapters in Jude. It's just Jude with verses. And it talks about these imposters that come along like clouds without water, like shooting stars. They all sound good, but they're not preaching the truth of the Word of God. A lot of churches meet, but does everybody read or study or proclaim from the Word of God? I'm not anybody's judge, don't get me wrong. I've got my own accountability before Almighty God of what I bring to you through the Word. But let God say it. I've always loved this part of it. You know, people ask me my opinion about things. My opinion really doesn't matter. What matters is what God says. And if I don't agree with what God says, I've got a problem. So we got to go back to the Word of God. And he's saying here, be careful, because spiritual deception leads people down the wrong path. And that's true. So the first thing he addresses is the false teachings, the people that come in the name of the Lord and so on. Now, the second thing he addresses is the issue of wars and natural disasters. Now, we know this is going on. Now, I'll park here for a little bit. Now, listen to this. Verse 7 and 8 of chapter 13. But when you hear of wars and rumors of wars, do not be troubled. Because people come up and say, well, all these wars going on, Russia and Ukraine, United States and Iran, and now it's, you know, it's here, there, and everywhere, there's a war going on. I guess Jesus is coming tomorrow. Not necessarily so. The fact of the matter is, that's just what happens in the prophetic teachings of the Word of God. He said, do not be troubled, for such things must happen, but the end is not yet. The end is not yet. For nation will rise against nation and kingdom against kingdom, and there will be earthquakes in various places, even in Florida. Man alive, have you ever heard of so many earthquakes going on? Man, some of them are extremely devastating earthquakes, but in strange places. I was in Washington, D.C. many years ago attending a conference with military chaplains, and we were in a big hotel where they had the dinner where, you know, some guy crashed it with a gun and all that. Anyway, we were in that hotel, I can't remember, the Sheraton or whatever. But anyway, long story short, got up one day and was going to get down to the meetings, got on the elevator, and I felt a little shimmy. Well, by the time we got down to the first floor, everybody was saying, we just went through an earthquake. I thought, well, praise God, it wasn't bad, because I would have been in that elevator crushed in that building. But the fact was, it just happened. Earthquakes, all kinds of natural disasters. And by the way, when these things happen, we have a tendency sometimes to look the other way about this, but God is the one who controls everything going on. Some of these things are wake-up calls. And so when I think about this, you know, we bring a lot upon ourselves stuff. We got to remember something about what God does. And then with those earthquakes comes famines and troubles. And what does he say about this? These are the beginnings of sorrows. No fear. There's a lot of fear-mongering going on right now. Okay, you ready? AI. Have you heard about AI?
1: Oh, yeah. We've all heard about AI, I'm sure. Hey, listen, I got to stop right there in the first half of our message, but you want to stick around for the rest of this. According to the Word of God, what we learn and know what the truth is about the coming of the Lord Jesus Christ. Hey, listen, while we got this moment, I want to share with you what's happening at Colonial Oaks Baptist Church in Sarasota. By the way, we are located at 6901 Bee Ridge Road, right here in Sarasota. If you're traveling Interstate 75, you take exit 207, go east about 3/4 of a mile. You'll come to a roundabout, and right down there on the left-hand side is Colonial Oaks Baptist Church buildings, and the entrance is right past the roundabout. Anyway, 6901 Bee Ridge Road, Sarasota, Florida. And you can always reach us here at the church. Our phone number is 941 539, oh, I'm sorry, 941-377-2737. I'll give you a wrong phone number. Anyway, that's where you can reach us, 941-377-2737. Oh, let's give you an update on what's going on each week here at Colonial Oaks. First of all, on Sundays, we have Sunday school for all ages at 9:15 a.m. in the morning. And prior to that, we meet for a little bit, you know, meet and greet time, coffee, donuts, and all that good stuff. But at 9:15, we meet in our Sunday school classes and study the Word of God. And we are in the book of Romans right now, which is a great, great study. 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And so anyway, with all of that said, I've got to take a break right now. 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And but don't go away, dear friends. Stick around, because we're going to be right back.
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0: In Pixar's new animated movie, Elio, we meet a middle schooler who feels very alone in the universe. Elio doesn't think anyone gets him. In fact, he kind of feels like an alien. And speaking of aliens, Elio is infatuated with the idea of extraterrestrials. He'd love to get abducted by them. If he can't make friends on Earth, maybe he could make some from another planet. That's exactly what happens. And soon Elio and his new alien friend, Glordon, must save the universe. A few jump scares might startle young viewers, but as Pixar's best films do so effectively, Elio connects with kids on one level and parents on a deeper one. So we're giving it a 4 out of 5 for family friendliness. 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I'm Adam Holtz for Focus on the Family's Plugged In Movie Review.
3: Yeah, how would I ever stand before God and say, I had the opportunity to stand in front of 600,000 active duty troops and sell them a bill of goods without telling them the truth that in order to be the warriors that they desire to be and they were created to be, they have to have a relationship with Jesus. Like, yeah. I have no option other than telling the truth.
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3: And I have done that for, and God has really allowed me the opportunity to do that in a place that I was told the door would be shut to. 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
7: SRN News, I'm Mary Rose. President Trump is calling the arrest of five men suspected of planning a terror attack on the U.S. airbase in England fantastic news. Speaking to reporters in Chicago today, he said the group had been looking to do big damage and had been under investigation by British and U.S. authorities. British police said they made the arrest early Sunday, acting on a tip about three suspicious vehicles heading towards RAF Fairford in Western England. Prime Minister Andy Burnham said counterterrorism police are leading the investigation and working to establish the full facts of the case. Iran's president says he would allow UN nuclear inspectors into the country. Mossad Pezeshkian made the comments to the CBS's Face the Nation through a translator. This is SRN News.
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16: Welcome back to Faith Answers. I'm Pastor Gary at Colonial Oaks Baptist Church here in Sarasota. And once again, we're thankful that you stuck with us today for our second half of the broadcast. More to talk about with the signs of the times. Now, I left off with a subject I think on everybody's mind, you're hearing a lot about it, is artificial intelligence, AI. What role does that play in prophetic scripture? Well, let's look at it. Let's listen to the rest of this message and what God has to say about the signs of the time. So here we go.
17: Okay, if you haven't, you'll probably hear sooner or later. Now, here's a great part of that that I want to address that I think is interesting about this verse of scripture. There are people that are from AI companies that are quitting and coming out and saying, this stuff is way too dangerous and we'll all be dead by 2030. I heard that probably several times the other day. We're all going to die by 2030 because AI is going to take over and it'll kill everybody with some virus or something that they said will happen. Now, I caution you not to go out here and buy 5 years worth of food and find a hole in the wall somewhere to live. That's not how we as believers operate. Listen, Jesus could come in 2026, okay? But listen, this all has to do with the fact that in the wrong hands, I was talking to Sherry about this last night, AI can be a fantastic tool for knowledge. Don't get me wrong. I'm not totally against AI if it's used in the proper sense. It's just like a PC, personal computer. When those things came out, if it was used in the right sense, it's okay. Be careful nowadays because your PC can rob you of everything you have and put garbage into your life like no other unit you've encountered. But the fact is, a PC can be very valuable for what you do for work, where you go. Listen, I got a GPS. Yeah, I got a GPS. Sometimes that GPS is wrong. We were up in Georgia one time, and we were looking for a place. We were going somewhere, and I thought, I'll just put the address in there and tell them where I'm going. You know, OnStar, you know, address and all that. And so they send it to my car, and I just drive and do what it tells me to do. Until I got to an intersection, and it says, turn left here on Hell's Hollow. I said, end of directions. I am not turning on Hell's Hollow. And so therefore, after I got around and I didn't go down that road, I figured out another way to get there. But that's just a joke. Okay. And that was the name of the road. Believe me. Sherry and I laugh about that. We weren't going to go down that road. But the point is this. Remember when you got a calculator? Remember Texas Instruments? And all of a sudden, you know, I thought, man, I don't even have to think. I just times this, and I come up with the answer. Therein lies the problem with any technology, is when you don't have to think. And I'm afraid we're getting to the point. I have a friend of mine who's a professor, who he's an English department professor, and I asked him one time, I said, how do you get around this thing with people with AI writing their papers? Oh, he says, we have a way, we have a thing that detects whether it's, plagiarizing and all this kind of thing. And I said, man, they don't even have to think. Oh, yeah, they do. Once I catch them, they'll think about that zero they got on their paper. Amen? So anyway, let me just throw this at you. We know, according to the Word of God, there's some things that are going to be coming. And by the way, let me just remind you about the end of the world. I want to read something to you real quick. I didn't put it on the screen, but I'll read it to you anyway. And it says this in 2 Peter chapter 3, verse 10. It says, but the day of the Lord will come as a thief in the night, in which the heavens will pass away with a great noise, and the elements will melt with fervent heat. Both the earth and the works that are in it will be burned up. The end of the world is going to be when the fires of God come down and burn up the earth and the heavens. Therefore, since all these things will be dissolved, what manner of persons ought you to be in all holy conduct and godliness? Looking for and hastening the coming of the day of the Lord, or day of God, because of which the heavens will be dissolved, being on fire, and the elements will melt with fervent heat. Nevertheless, we, according to his promise, look for new earth in which righteousness dwells. And hallelujah, one day God's going to take this old earth and he's going to burn it up and make a brand new one so we can dwell in righteousness with the Lord Jesus Christ. Isn't that going to be grand? I won't have to worry about interstates. Amen. Oh, my faith is often tested out on the highway. And I have the Holy Spirit that convicts me about that. And I have Sherry. Amen? I ain't going any further with that one. So how will the world end? So when people are telling you in 2030 it's going to end, they're telling us in 2030 we're going to run out of Social Security. Look, this is fear tactics. And you got to be careful with fear tactics. First of all, I don't think AI is going to kill the world in 2030. Honestly, according to the Word of God. God's got it all under control anyhow. So, my only other observation about this. AI is important. And the fact of the matter is, artificial intelligence in the wrong hands can do terrible things. We're on this race with China getting it before we do and all this other stuff coming up. Let me just say, folks, we better be concerned about, I got another verse of scripture I want to share with you. We better be concerned about what the beast and the Antichrist is going to do. You want to hear another one out of Revelation? Nod yes or no. Okay. All right, here we go. I'm back. All right. Okay, so listen to what Revelation chapter 13 talks about this, because herein lies the issue of, where it all comes out of. Anyway, it talks about the beast and the number 666 and all this kind of thing that's coming out. And here we go. It says the beast, he says he was granted power to give breath to the image of the beast, okay? The Antichrist gives power to the image of the beast, that the image of the beast should both speak and cause as many as would not worship the image of the beast to be killed. He causes all, both small and great, rich and poor, free and slave, to receive a mark on their right hand or on their foreheads, and that no one may buy or sell except one who has the mark of the name of the beast or the number of his name. And here is wisdom. Let him who hears, who has understanding, calculate the number of the beast, for it is the number of a man. His number is 666. Folks, it's talking about the economy. It's talking about what you'd receive. It's talking about the power given to it to give all information out and to be able to control everything that goes on in your world. By the way, I ain't going to be here. That's not good grammar, but that's the truth, I believe, from the Word of God. Someone asked me one time, aren't you afraid that you're going to have to put the mark of the beast on? I won't be here. According to the word of God, I'm not called unto wrath, but unto salvation through the Lord Jesus Christ. Do I hear an amen? May the trumpet sound and the dead in Christ rise, and we who are alive and remain will be caught up together with him in the clouds to meet the Lord in the air, and thus shall we always be with the Lord. Are you ready? I am. Now here's the last part. And if this don't ring a bell, anti-Semitism. Who's he speaking to here? Jesus is speaking to the Jews. And so in verse 9 and 10, he says, but watch out for yourselves, for they will deliver you up to councils, and you will be beaten in the synagogues. You will be brought before rulers and kings for my sake, for a testimony to them. And then he said, and the gospel must be preached to all the nations. There's a scary thought going on right now across the world on what people think of Israel and having this anti-Semitic attitude. Where is this coming from? It's nothing new. Adolf Hitler felt that way. Mussolini felt that way. Hey, they've been doing this ever since the beginning of time. The Hittites, the Jebusites, the Canaanites. Listen, folks, this hatred for Israel has a root. And it all goes back to what Satan generated in the beginning. You say, well, there's a difference between the Jews and the nation of Israel. My friend, it's all about Israel. And he's saying here, if you associate or are Jewish and you go into your synagogue, you're going to be arrested. And they're going to hate you. Where do you think all this stuff is coming from? And folks, I want to tell you this. Boy, I don't want to get into opinions here. But what's going on in Gaza is not genocide. You're being told that. I'm surprised I'm not shut down. If I'm on Facebook right now, they'd probably put the axe to me. But what's going on right now is to build a case. October 7th was not a Sunday school picnic. It was brutal murder of Jewish people going to a concert, music concert, and you know, over 1,000, 1,500 were massacred out of that. Folks, just let me remind you about World War II. If we hadn't dropped bombs on Hiroshima and Nagasaki, millions would have been murdered. And yet, we know there was collateral damage during that time. But I think the decision to do such saved the United States of America. I don't like all the death and the destruction that goes along with that. But when you've got to clean out something, it has to happen. Now, what's going on right now is that they're making Israel the villain. And all of this other stuff is going on. This is what he's talking about. He said they're going to hate you more and more and more as the time goes by. And we'll talk about this in the next study of even having to run for the hills. That's not the church. That's not Christians. This is all about Israel, and it's about the signs of the times. Now, I couldn't wait to get into chapter 13. I'm just sharing with you, as we go through the Word of God, we're gonna cover items and things. What's that got to do with me? It's got everything to do with us. As a nation, let me remind you of the Abrahamic covenant. I just had this conversation with someone not long ago because they were trying to corner me into separating out Jewish people from the Jewish nation and all this kind of thing. I didn't buy it. I said, you know what? Genesis tells us about the Abrahamic covenant. You want to talk about the leader of the Jews? Let's go back to Abraham. And when God made a covenant with Abraham, did you know they set land boundaries in that covenant? Oh, you'd be amazed what Israel owns according to God. How about all the way to the Euphrates River, down into Egypt, up in north? Listen, that covers that in the Bible. The Word of God, this isn't my opinion. But it also talks about, God said, I will bless those who bless you, and I will curse those who curse you. End of story, folks. That's all I need to know. God bless Israel. We're told to pray for the peace of Jerusalem in the book of Proverbs. Now, I know this probably doesn't get popularity contest won, But we need to know what thus saith the Lord about all this stuff, because our nation is in the balance over this issue. If we abandon Israel, we, as the United States of America, are in big trouble. We don't want to abandon. We want to follow God's will and God's covenant. Now, let me just remind you, and I think the Lord makes it very clear here. Just because someone's a Jew doesn't send them to heaven. That's a whole different issue. I've had that question asked me over and over and over. They're Jewish, they're already in heaven. No, they're not. Unless they believe in the Messiah that came to save them, according to Isaiah 53, he was wounded for our transgressions, he was bruised for our iniquities, the chastisement of our peace was upon him, and by his stripes we are healed. Unless a Jew accepts Jesus as the Messiah, they will not go to heaven. I'll get in trouble for that one too. I'm just told to stand up here and share the truth of the Word of God, and I love every minute of it. Because it's what thus saith the Lord. So what does he say? That's why at the end of that verse, and the gospel must be preached to all nations. We're not done yet. I never want to take this idea that everything is all completed and the Lord's coming next week and all. We don't know that. God said, no man knows the day or the hour. But I'll tell you this, he could if he wants to. If, by the way, he's already got all that planned out. But the fact of the matter is, he said, that's none of your business, Gary. You just preach the gospel of Jesus Christ. And that's what he said. The gospel must be preached. What is the gospel? It's the death, burial, and resurrection of Jesus Christ. For all have sinned and come short of the glory of God, and the wages of sin is death, but the gift of God is eternal life through Jesus Christ our Lord. Those who call upon the name of the Lord shall be saved. God gave us good news at the cross, didn't he? I think about this whole section of Scripture here. Man, we've just gotten started, okay? And I hope you come back next week. All right, amen? Do I hear an amen? Okay. Woo! So here's three things we got to be careful about. Number one, spiritual deception. Be careful, little ears, what you hear. You know, there's a lot of people out there saying things, and they sound good and smell good and make feel good. But that ain't about what we're here for. I want to smell good and feel good. Amen. But the fact is this: I want God's truth. And sometimes the truth hurts. Amen? This is where it comes down to counterfeits. The old saying, you know, you call a spade, or you identify what this is all about. It's spiritual deception that's in the world today that says, oh, man, yeah, you know, it's this theology of everything's going to be fine. You trust God and you'll be perfect health and you'll be wealthy. And just come on in and trust God, and everything will be all taken care of. My friend, that is far from biblical truth. And so when people start putting this stuff out there and, you know, trying to put Band-Aids on the problem is we're sinners. And we need salvation, we need healing. And so when I think about the spiritual deception and the wars, natural disasters, oh my goodness, this stuff isn't going to stop until the Lord comes. And by the way, when the Prince of Peace comes, when Jesus comes and he puts his feet down upon the Mount of Olives and he stands in the place of righteousness, my dear friend, the millennial kingdom is going to be the place where you're going to come and say, praise God from whom all blessings flow. And for 1,000 years, our Lord and Savior is going to rule and reign on this earth. I can't wait. Thank you. Even so, come Lord Jesus, as the Apostle John said. And the last part of this is, please be careful not to buy into this propaganda that's going on in the world right now. Oh yeah, they come up with all this stuff. And if you've ever been to Israel, he'll know. We've been three times to Israel out of this church. And the second time was an eye-opener for me, being in Israel. Because we not only got to meet the people, we had extra time in the city of Jerusalem to see exactly what goes on between Palestinians and Jews. And you got Christian quarter, you got Palestinian quarter, you got the Jewish quarter. You know what? For the most part, they all get along. They really do. Chuck Light's not here today, but I got up one day when it was Sabbath, so everything shut down in the Jewish quarter. So the Sabbath, everything's open in the Palestinian quarter. I said, Chuck, hey, let's go down and check out the shops in the Palestinian quarter. Did you know we didn't have one problem? As long as we waved around dollar bills, everything was great. But then I could sense this dark cloud that hangs over those who hate. God is not the author of hate, folks. He is the giver of love and grace and mercy. That's the gospel. And so what do I need to do? Read the Word of God. Know what God has to say about all these things. And I'm not going to make up my mind on anybody's newscast. By the way, most of that stuff isn't news anyhow. It's a bunch of propaganda coming out. And people are buying into things they shouldn't buy into. Christians need to be really into the Word of God. And we need to be telling the truth of God's holy word. Do I hear an amen? All right. I don't have any more jokes for you this morning. I thought the one about the professional would do. Okay. But I did hear something that was kind of interesting. I read it. About an invitation. Do you know what RSVP means? Of course you do. Someone sends you an invitation and says, RSVP, tell me if you're coming. Or if you're not. Okay, just break it down in layman's terms. And so there was this gentleman who was pretty proud of himself. He knew a lot of people, and he was a nice guy. And he received an invitation to a wedding. A couple of his friends were getting married. His bride and groom were going to have a wedding ceremony. And so he got the invitation, and at the bottom it says RSVP. And it gave a phone number. So he kind of stuck it aside. And he said, I think I'll go to that wedding. And he just laid it aside. And then the closer he got to the wedding, he realized, oh, my goodness. He said, the wedding's tomorrow, and I didn't tell him I was coming. Well, that's all right. I'll just dress up real nice. They know who I am. I'm a nice guy. I'm popular. All these things. And so he said, I'll just show up. They'll just let me in. So the man gets in his car, he drives to where the wedding is, and there's people standing out there asking for his name. Sir, they said, why are you here? He said, I'm here to go to the wedding. I want to be a part of this wedding. He said, well, what's your name? He gave him his name, and they said, well, you're not on the list. He said, that's all right. They all know me. They'll let me in. Just tell them I'm here. No, sir, your name is not on the list. You can't come into the wedding. And so he was turned away at the wedding. My friend, God sends an invitation out to every human being in this room and outside of this room to come unto him. And it says RSVP. And you know what that means? I accept or I reject. And you just can't ignore. Because one day, when you stand before God, and you're at the gates of glory. And if the Lord would say, why should I let you into my heaven? A person couldn't stand there and say, I've been a good man. Look how well-dressed I am. I should be able to walk in. Everybody in there knows me. And the Lord looks on the list of the Lamb's Book of Life, and your name's not there. You can't come in.
16: Oh, my friend, that's quite a story there. And that's what it is about salvation. We must receive Christ as our Savior and say, yes, I'm coming. And I believe that Jesus died for my sin, was buried, and rose again. Hey, is that you today? If you know the Lord, if you don't, why don't you ask him to come into your heart right now? Pray, Lord Jesus, I know I'm a sinner. I know you died for me on the cross, was buried, and rose again to give me eternal life. And I receive your gift today. Hey, if that's the case, why don't you email me at Pastor Gary, C-O-B-C, at Comcast.net. 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
26: 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Glad to have you with us. Coming up next is Seculo on Faith Talk Tampa.
7: SRN News, I'm Mary Rose. President Trump is calling the arrest of five men suspected of planning a terror attack on the U.S. airbase in England. Fantastic news. Speaking to reporters in Chicago today, he said the group had been looking to do big damage and had been under investigation by British and U.S. authorities. British police said they made the arrests early Sunday, acting on a tip about three suspicious vehicles heading towards RAF Fairford in western England. Prime Minister Andy Burnham said counterterrorism police are leading the investigation and working to establish the full facts of the case. Iran's president says he would allow UN nuclear inspectors into the country. Mossad Pezeshkian made the comments to the CBS's Face the Nation through a translator. This is SRN News.
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7: With SRN News, I'm Mary Rose. President Trump is calling the arrest of five men suspected of planning a terror attack on the U.S. airbase in England fantastic news. Speaking to reporters in Chicago today, he said the group had been looking to do big damage and had been under investigation by British and U.S. authorities. British police said they made the arrests early Sunday, acting on a tip about three suspicious vehicles heading towards RAF Fairford in Western England. Prime Minister Andy Burnham said counterterrorism police are leading the investigation and working to establish the full facts of the case. Iran's president says he would allow UN nuclear inspectors into the country. Mossad Pezeshkian made the comments to the CBS's Face the Nation through a translator. This is SRN News.
3: 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You can find all the information that you need at deeperfaithcruise.com.
4: Foundations of Freedom, a look at America's founding principles and the leaders who shaped our nation.
5: You know, Ronald Reagan believed self-government required something that government could never replace, responsibility in the hands of the people. In his 1981 inaugural address, Reagan warned against the idea that America had become too complicated to be governed by its citizens. Reagan asked, "If no one among us is capable of governing himself, then who among us has the capacity to govern someone else?" For Reagan, limited government was not about having no government. It was about remembering where responsibility begins, with individuals, families, communities, and the people themselves. Because when government assumes every responsibility, citizens gradually surrender their own. Self-government asks more of us than dependence ever will. And freedom requires a people willing to govern themselves before asking government to do it for them.
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0: Good afternoon and welcome to the Narrow Path Radio broadcast. My name is Steve Gregg and we're live for an hour each weekday afternoon taking your calls. If you have questions about the Bible or about the Christian faith or you disagree with the host and want to talk about that, feel free to give me a call. We have one line open. Actually, just a moment ago, there were no lines open. Then a person hung up, and now somebody's taken that line, so all the lines are full again. But if you want to call the program later, you know, a few minutes from now, some lines will be opening up again. You can call us at this number, 844-484-5737. That's 844-484-5737. And we're going to go to the phones now since our lines are full. And we're going to talk to Peter in the United Kingdom. Hello, Peter. Good to hear from you again. Thanks for joining us.
1: Hi, Steve.
0: Hey.
1: Thanks for taking my call. Steve, I'm just at a loss as to how to engage biblically with the Lord's Supper. So I attend a church where it's done religiously, and I also grew up in a Word of Faith background where I was taught to treat as a ritual with healing power, and also taught to take it back regularly for that very reason. But as I've been reading the Bible, I understand that it was part of a love feast, and I'm just wanted to understand how I should sort of engage with it and do it biblically. So, I mean, because I find myself, when you take it in church, I'm not in a close relationship with everyone that's there. Should I take it with my own family or with people that I actually have a relationship with? So, yeah, just wanted some help with that.
0: Okay, could I ask you what kind of church you're attending?
1: Yeah, it's a charismatic church.
0: Charismatic, okay. So you're not in an Anglican church or anything like that. So in other words, at the church you go to, probably the communion is seen merely as a memorial of the body and blood of Jesus rather than as the real presence of the body and blood of Christ, correct?
1: Correct, yes.
0: Right. Well, I don't see any dangerous way to do that. In other words, I have my own ideas about what is required and what is not required with reference to the performance of the Lord's Supper. What I believe the Bible teaches is not more demanding than what your church is doing. I mean, if they say we're going to remember the Lord's death till he comes by eating this bread as a memorial of his body and drinking this cup as a memorial of his blood, well, that's exactly what the Bible said to do, and so there's no harm in doing that. The fact is, of course, in biblical times, they didn't tag that on, where you take a symbolic little piece of bread and a little bit of wine or grape juice as a sort of a tag on the end of a service. It was rather part of a meal, as you know. You've mentioned that in your question. It's part of a love feast. Now, most churches don't have love feasts anymore, but the early church did. And they took the bread and the wine as a memorial of Christ at the love feast as a part of a meal rather than as a a ritual, nibble and little sip of something, that's not really even intended to nourish. Of course, love feasts are where you feed, where you get fed, where you eat together, and you meals are what nourish you. And taking the body and blood of Jesus or bread and wine as a memorial of the body and blood of Jesus in connection with that kind of meal reminds us that we, as the regular food we're eating nourishes our bodies, so Christ nourishes us spiritually. Now, the Bible doesn't say you have to do it at a meal. That's just the way they did it. That was the assumption in the early church that they did that. It probably never occurred to them that anyone would ever do it differently than that. But we live 2,000 years later where quite a number of traditional ideas have come up, especially the real presence or the transubstantiation of the bread and the wine into the body and blood of Jesus, which the Roman Catholics still do, and some Protestant groups have something very similar, they believe. But those traditions, of course, are not in the Bible, and there's no reason why a person should accept them, since the Bible doesn't teach them. Jesus didn't teach it. The apostles didn't teach it. Now, you said that the Word of Faith church that you used to go to saw the ritual as something that has healing power to it. And, of course, they're doing that because in 1 Corinthians 11, it says, for this reason many are sick, weak and sick among you, and some have died, because you've not discerned the body of the Lord. And so what they're saying, they believe the broken body of Jesus acquires our physical healing, and that you need to attach faith for healing to your eating of the bread, remember his body, and that, and they would argue that the Corinthians were failing to do that, and that's why some of them were sick when they didn't have to be. Of course, Paul explains it very differently than that. He says the way they were taking the meal wrongly is by feeding themselves first and taking food out of the mouths of others, so that some were going away hungry. Others were getting too much wine and going away drunk. That's what Paul means by taking the body and the blood, you know, unworthily or in an unworthy manner. And he says that, you know, for this cause many are sick and weak among you, and some have died. He says, because if we would judge ourselves, God wouldn't be judging us like this. But when he does judge us, he's chastening us. So in other words, Paul doesn't see the taking of the bread as a means of avoiding sickness, as say the Word of Faith people might. He sees the taking of the bread and as a memorial of the body of Christ, which is us now. And when you take food out of the mouth of your brethren, you're depriving the body of Christ. That is, you're depriving members of Christ's body, and you're not discerning that the company you're in is the body of Christ. You're not discerning the body. Notice he doesn't say you're not discerning the blood. So, you know, because when you're not discerning the body, he means you're not discerning that the church is the body of Christ. And when you, what you do to the church is done to Christ. So it's, you know, an affront to him to wrong his body. And therefore, the sickness has come not because they didn't have enough faith to be well, but because they were misbehaving in such a way and not correcting themselves, so that God had to discipline the church with sickness and even death of some of the members. That's what Paul says in 1 Corinthians 11. Now, if you're going to a church where they aren't having a love feast, and, you know, if that's the case, then it's about average. Most churches don't have a love feast. But if you do have a love feast there, even so, we don't know exactly how they performed the ceremony during the love feast. I assume they just interrupted the meal at a certain point and said, let's remember the Lord, and with the taking of the bread and the wine. But I'm not sure they did it that way. We don't have really an explanation of how they inserted it. But the one thing I would say is we don't have any evidence.

0: I think that, you know, the Bible doesn't actually say that we have to do it any particular way. And therefore, if a church doesn't do it the way the early church did, that doesn't mean there's something dangerous or apostate about that. And so I would just, like, I grew up in a church. In fact, I've always been in churches, like the one you described. You know, and I have to say, you know, when I take the bread and wine, I just, you know, because they say, let's remember the body and blood of Jesus, I call to mind the body and blood of Jesus. But the truth is, I'm not really more conscious of the body and of the broken body and shed blood of Jesus at that moment than I am at other times, because that's kind of in my mind most of my life. The fact that Jesus died and rose again. I mean, that's kind of the defining events in history of my whole life. So I don't really know that taking communion places that memory more vividly before me than I have at most other times. But I'm not legalistic about it. You know, I'll just go along with whatever the church does, as long as they're not doing something dangerous. And I don't see any danger in what they're doing.
1: Yeah, that's reassuring to know, because I was when I read in the commentary that they had love feasts, and I was wondering if that was a standard by which we should follow. But you've clearly explained that we don't actually know how they did it. Yeah,
0: right. I think as much as possible, churches should try to include love feasts, or I think what today we might call a potluck meal, you know, in their church fellowship. It doesn't have to be on Sunday mornings, and it doesn't have to be extremely formal. The idea of the agape feast, I think, was simply that the church was a community and enjoyed table fellowship with their brothers. And that's what we would have at a church potluck, I suppose, if it's done with Christ in mind. And I think the church, everything they did in those days was with Christ in mind. I mean, Christ had changed their whole lives. Unfortunately, a lot of people are in churches today who Christ either hasn't changed their lives much, or they don't know Christ, or maybe they have had their lives changed many years ago, but, you know, church has become just a ritual to them. And in which case, it might be missing some of the dynamics that the early church had. But as far as commands in the Bible as to how to do this, we don't have any.
1: Thank you, Steve. It was great to talk to you again. Have a good
0: All right.
1: I don't know if it's day or evening where you are, but yeah, thank you.
0: God bless you, brother. Yeah, stay where you're at.
1: Yes, bye-bye.
0: Probably. God bless. Okay, let's see. We're going to talk next to Daniel in Washougal, Washington. Hi, Daniel. Welcome to The Narrow Path.
2: Yes, good afternoon, Steve.
0: Yeah.
2: Wanted to thank you, first of all, for your ministry. It's been life-changing for me. And it's really done me really good, my whole family as well. So thank you for your ministry and everybody that is involved and contributes. So.
0: Well, I'm delighted to hear it. Thank you.
2: So I have one word and a question. My word is, I was thinking today about the present condition of the church, specifically in the Western world, and where we are at in our Western culture. And the word that struck me was, time is short. So I wanted to share that. And my question today is from Revelation chapter 20, verses 7 through 10. I was specifically wondering about your take on the saints being surrounded by the enemy and then the judgment of God coming down.
0: Sure.
2: Yes, can you expand on that? Thank you.
0: Sure. Now, as far as the point that time is short, I wouldn't be surprised if you're right. I don't know how short it may be, but to say time is short may not even mean what some people think it means. Some people might think that means, because Jesus is definitely coming very soon, and maybe he is. I hope he does. But whether he does or not, time might be short

0: for us in terms of the preservation of the way of life that we have known all our lives in this part of the world, you know, as, you know, that which was established in this country, you know, over 200 years ago, is definitely challenged by other forces that seek to undermine and possibly, you know, totally destroy the country. Whether they'll succeed or not, I do not know. I certainly hope not. But, you know, time may be short in more ways than one for us here. Now, as far as my understanding of Revelation, you may know that I'm an amillennialist, and that means I think the 1,000 years in Revelation 20 is symbolic for simply an indeterminately long period of time, and that it stands for the time between the first coming of Christ and the second coming of Christ. So the present time, in other words. Now, at the end of the 1,000 years, Satan is loosed for a little while. He goes out to make trouble, to deceive the nations. He does so. He brings them, like the sand of the seashore from the four corners of the earth, to surround the camp of the saints, the beloved city. And then fire comes down from heaven and destroys Satan and his people, obviously rescuing the city from harm. Now, you're saying, what do I believe about that? I believe, first of all, the beloved city is the people of God, the community of Christ, what's called the church in the New Testament. It's the city that comes down from heaven in Revelation 21, which is the bride of the Lamb, the New Jerusalem, and so forth. So the beloved city is the camp of the saints. That's where that just simply refers to the church on earth. Now, the thing is that the imagery, which is obviously symbolic, but the imagery is that the city is surrounded, just like ancient cities, which had walls around them, would be besieged by armies that surrounded them and threatened to, you know, invade them and destroy them and kill them. Of course, the church today is not all geographically located in one place with walls around it. In fact, cities today don't have walls. It wouldn't do any good, since most weaponry would be able to breach or simply ignore walls and go over them. But in the imagery of the Bible times, the city is besieged, and there's, you know, the walls are surrounded. Now, since the real church isn't really surrounded in a geographical sense, because the whole church isn't located in just one place, it's throughout the whole world, I assume this means simply that globally the body of Christ will be under siege from the deceived people who are following Satan at that time. And that, to my mind, would speak of a global persecution of the church. Now, the church has been persecuted throughout history, but never globally. I mean, whenever the Romans or the Russians or the Chinese or some other group of people persecuted Christians in their dominions, there were other places in the world where Christians could flee if they would, and where Christians were at peace or secure at that time. I believe that what's described here is a return to situations back, you know, before Christ came, where the whole world is pagan, and they're laying siege to the church, in the sense, probably ideologically, but also maybe in terms of physical threat of persecution, that the church is, let's just say, not on the offensive as it has been over the past 2,000 years. It's now on the defensive because the world is so much united against it. That's what I think that imagery probably would look like in a modern-day situation. Fire from heaven coming down, I believe, is a reference to the second coming of Christ, which we, of course, anticipate on the last day. Now, in 2 Thessalonians 1:8, Paul said that Christ will come with his holy angels in flaming fire, taking vengeance on those who don't know God and who do not obey the gospel. 2 Thessalonians 1:8. So, I mean, that's sort of what we see. Fire from heaven comes down and destroys the enemies once and for all. This is the second coming of Christ, in my opinion. And therefore, what I take that chapter to be saying is, after a very long time, symbolically represented as 1,000 years, after the church age, essentially, the 2,000 years or maybe more, between the first and second coming of Christ, the end of that will be characterized by a brief resurgence of demonic deception, satanic deception upon the world, which puts the church in peril in one way or another. But the church will not be taken. The church will not be defeated because Christ will come. And that'll be the end of that conflict forever. And then we have, of course, the new heavens, the new earth mentioned immediately after that. So that's my understanding of that portion of Revelation. That's a very amillennial position, of course. Many people who are listening are probably premillennial or even postmillennial. But I make no secret about the fact I'm amillennial, and that's the way we would understand that kind of a passage. Thank you for your call, brother. Let's talk to, looking for the people waiting longest here. It looks like it's going to be Mike from Tampa, Florida. Hi, Mike. Welcome.
1: Hey, Steve. Question on 1 Timothy chapter 3, verse 10. It says, and let those also first be proved. What does proved mean there as far as in leadership? Like our church has ministers put in for a certain time period, and they use this verse to prove them in that role before they're confirmed in the ministry.
0: Well, I mean, that could be
1: it. Is that correct?
0: Well, what Paul is doing, Paul is saying, for example, in the verses before this, he's talking about the qualifications for an elder. And then in the verses you're talking about, these are qualifications for deacons. Now, when he talks about elders, he says in verse 6, the person that you choose as an elder should not be a novice, which means a new convert,
1: right?
0: Lest he be puffed up, etc., etc. And then when it comes to the deacons, they also need to be vetted. In other words, you don't immediately thrust somebody into a position. Paul, in the same epistle, he tells Timothy not to lay hands suddenly or prematurely on anyone, neither to become partaker of other men's sins, which means that, you know, don't put somebody in a position, laying hands on somebody as you're ordaining them to a position. And since he's talking about ordaining deacons and elders, he means don't be careless about who you choose. If before you put someone in charge of the finances, like deacons would be, and of, you know, distribution of goods to the poor, those are the kind of things the deacons did, make sure he's trusted, that he's trustworthy. You vet him. The idea would be make sure that you don't put someone in that role without knowing them well enough to know whether they can be trusted with money and with responsibility like that. Just like you don't put a person in the role of eldership if he's not mature and invulnerable to the dangers of pride and things like that. So, you know, as let him first be tested. He doesn't tell us how to test them or what procedure to do. But basically, I would say tested means, in that setting, what we today use the word vetted to mean. You know, to vet somebody means you're looking into the background. You're hopefully familiar with their character. You know how they've reacted to similar responsibilities in other situations. And, you know, this, for example, if you're thinking about putting a man into the role of deacon and he's got a lot of personal debt or his family's a mess or he's not managing his household well, then he doesn't pass the test. Now, of course, this may not be a test that you created for him, but you're looking at his track record is what you're doing. And now, as far as let them first be tested, what your church is doing, it sounds like your church is giving them some responsibility, but not really with full confidence until they've been proven, right? Is that what you're saying?
1: Yeah, they give them like a certain time period, and they have pretty much full responsibility. And then it's more of, I guess, for the church to see how well they can convey a message more so, because they don't dig into their past or things mm-hmm. of that nature. And if the church feels like, hey, I'm getting fed by this person, then they get confirmed by a certain percentage.
0: What you're talking about, you're talking about appointing deacons and
1: ministers.
0: Ministers. Okay,
1: ministers.
0: So are we talking about pastoral ministry?
1: Yeah.
0: Oh, okay. Well, that'd be the elders then in this passage rather than the deacons. Yeah, I mean, sure. Yeah, I mean, if see, what I believe is that elders should be chosen whom the congregation looks up to as leaders even before they're so recognized. That is, in the church is a community of people. It's unfortunately too often it's like an organization where you elect leaders, kind of they run for office or whatever, you know, or they try to become, try to gain, they candidate for positions or whatever. In the early church, the church was a community. People knew each other, and there'd be people that everyone looked up to, because they were mature, they were godly, they, you know, they were wise, and if they could teach, then you know, they would be people that would be they'd be a shoo-in, you know, there'd be no question that they would, you know, be chosen as elders. And that, you know, I think that, I mean, we don't read that there was an election taken or votes or anything like that, but I think that in a community where they're getting together and say, we need some elders here, who shall we appoint? I would think that it would be more or less obvious the people that everybody respect as a real spiritual leader already. The person who's already providing spiritual mature leadership is the one that you want to put into that position. Now, I was in a position when I started my school in Oregon, that I, someone said we should start appointing elders here, because we not only had a school, but we had a fellowship, so we decided to appoint elders. And I just said, okay, everyone here, write down on a private sheet of paper, write down the names of everyone in this fellowship that you would recognize as an elder, okay? Now, I didn't expect that everyone would have all the same names, but I assumed that everyone would have, that some names would be on all the lists, you know? And, yeah. And I said, okay, all the names that are on everybody's list will be elders. Why? Because everyone recognizes it's a consensus, you know. Now, there might be some good people that some people trust but aren't on all the lists, but that would mean if you made them elders, there'd be some people in the community who don't recognize them as such. So, to my mind, sure. You know, choosing by consensus. Now, you're right. You know, hearing them preach first, if they're going to become teachers in the church, hearing them do so would be one of the things that people would need to know before they know if they want that person in that position. But there's no specific testing manner that the Bible tells us. It just wants us to make sure that we don't put people in a position that are unqualified and that are more or less strangers to us as far as how they'll do. I need to take a break. 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Our website is thenarrowpath.com, but we're not done. We have another half hour, so I'll be back in 30 seconds. Don't go away. We'll be taking more calls in the second half hour.
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0: back to the Narrow Path radio broadcast. My name is Steve Gregg, and we're live for another half hour taking your calls. We've got a couple open on our switchboard. This is a good time to get through. The line's been full for the most part since the beginning of the program a half hour ago. Right now, there's some opportunities to get through. If you want to call the program, the number is 844-484-5737. That's 844-484-5737. You might be able to get through if you don't call now, but we might not be able to get to all the calls if you don't. That is, we might not be getting to your call. So call as soon as you can, 844-484-5737. All right, our next caller is Joshua calling from Phoenix, Arizona. Hi, Joshua. Welcome to the Narrow Path.
1: Hey, Steve. Yeah, I just had a question. I'm going to throw it at you. If by doing miracles, the prophets and Jesus were proven to be sent by God, would it not follow that if Catholic saints, when asked for their help, do miracles, they are from God? That's all my question is.
0: Okay. Well, miracles are not the only thing that can demonstrate somebody is from God, because the Bible says in 2 Thessalonians 2 that the man of sin himself will deceive people by signs and wonders and lying works by the power of Satan. So, obviously, Satan can do false miracles too. And in Deuteronomy chapter 13, the first verses 1 through 3 or 4, it says, if there arises among you a prophet or dreamer of dreams, and he gives you a sign or a wonder, and it happens, but he says, let's go after other gods, don't believe him. He says, the Lord your God is testing you to see if you love the Lord with all your heart and all your soul. In other words, can you be drawn away by shiny things that distract you from God and that lead you in the wrong direction because someone was able to do something remarkable? You realize that if they're trying to take you away from what God himself has said and take you a different direction, then they're not from God. And in fact, God has allowed them to show up to test you to see if you're going to go that way or stay loyal to him. Just like Adam and Eve were tested by the presence of the tree of the knowledge of good and evil. And the serpent was there, you know, claiming, that if they ate it, it would go well for them. But the truth is that God had told them otherwise. So they should have known better. They were tested and they failed the test. So did Israel many times. But God warned them not to. Now, that means, of course, that people who are not trustworthy, that you can't really trust them to speak for God, and might even be serving the interests of the devil, may yet be found to do supernatural things, because there's other supernatural forces in the universe besides God. They're inferior to God. You know, we see that, for example, when God's gave Moses the power to throw his rod on the ground to become a serpent. Well, the satanic magicians in Egypt, they could throw their rods on the ground and they became serpents too. But it's significant that the Bible says that Moses' serpent ate their serpents. I mean, yeah, they could make serpents too. They could do kind of a magic trick. They could do something supernatural to impress. But their serpents were inferior to Moses. I mean, when God does miracles, they are superior. In Acts chapter 19, there are some exorcists, Jewish exorcists, who were not believers in Christ, who, you know, they could cast out demons sometimes, but Paul did it better in the name of Jesus. And so they decided to imitate his way of doing things because it was very clear he was more successful. The devil can imitate some of the gifts, but God's gifts, God has more power. But, you know, if God sends a messenger, and that messenger in all other respects is faithful to God in his message and so forth, but you're not sure if he's just a guy, you know, who's right, or if he's actually a prophet from God, God has sometimes given the power to do signs and wonders. So it says in the last verse of the Gospel of Mark that the apostles, whenever we're preaching the gospel, the Lord working with them, confirming the word, with signs following. So the miracles the apostles did were God's way of confirming their words. But, of course, their words, they didn't depend on miracles to verify their words themselves. They depended on Scripture They can, I mean, every sermon of theirs, they're quoting Scripture, Old Testament Scripture, because they're showing that their message is indeed faithful to what the Word of God says. And so I'm frankly more impressed by a preacher who can show me that his message is a true representation of what Scripture teaches than one who, maybe I would have doubts about that, but he can do signs and wonders. The signs and wonders can confirm the Word if the Word already has, you know, credentials as being true because it's scriptural. But signs and wonders by themselves will not adequately do that, will not adequately, you know, verify the legitimacy of a prophet. There are false prophets who do those things too. So that'd be, you know, that's why I don't follow some of the Catholic apparitions and things like that of Mary. There are miraculous things that have been reported throughout history occurring in the Catholic Church, and I believe it. But, like I said, God is not the only one who can do miracles. And so we have to test miracle workers by something more reliable than the fact that they do miracles, namely that they speak the truth according to Scripture. All right, let's talk to Ken from Winters, California. Hi, Ken. Welcome to The Narrow Path.
2: Hi, Steve. I just had a question about some of Paul's writings. Uh-huh. And one area, it sounds like he's speaking of soul sleep, that no one will be awakened from, those that are in Christ, until the resurrection. But then the verse where he says, absent from the body, present with the Lord, I'm having trouble putting those two together where they make sense to me.
0: Well, soul sleep is never mentioned in Scripture. It's true that when people are dead, they're sometimes said to be asleep, but that's a metaphor. There's a difference between a sleeping person and a dead person. And so when Jesus said, our friend Lazarus is sleeping, I'm going to wake him up, he was referring metaphorically to him being dead. And when the disciples thought he just meant regular sleep, and said, well, if he's asleep, he'll get better. Jesus said, no, he's dead. You know, and the same thing with Jairus' daughter. He said, she's not sleeping. She's not dead. She's sleeping. And Paul says, you know, those of us who sleep in Christ will be raised, you know, first before the living are raised. He means dead people. The metaphor of sleep used in the place of the word death is simply telling us something about death that we don't know from the word itself. The word death doesn't convey everything that God wants us to know about that state. He wants us to see it as, in some ways, analogous to sleeping. Now, those who believe in soul sleep think that they think of sleeping as an unconscious state, and therefore they assume that if death is like sleeping, it must be an unconscious state too. Well, the Bible never suggests that death is an unconscious state, nor that sleep is. And for that matter, sleep is not. Most people I know, when they sleep, have dreams. They're not unconscious. They are definitely in another realm than this one when they're dreaming, but they're not unconscious. Their mind isn't blank. Sleep is not an unconscious state. And if it was the desire of the Scripture writers to say death is an unconscious state, sleep would not be a good analogy for it, because sleep isn't. Now, what then is there about sleep that they would want to compare death to? Well, in my opinion, it's the fact that sleep is temporary. It's a temporary state. When people are sleeping, you plan for them to wake up. When people are dead, maybe you don't. There's a difference between death and sleeping in the mind of the natural man. When a person dies, that's considered to be the end. When a person's asleep, it's not considered to be the end. It's just a, you know, an interruption in their life from which they'll wake up just fine the next morning or whatever. And that's what death is being compared to sleep as. People think of death as a permanent state, but they should think of it more like sleep, a temporary state. Whenever Jesus used... Go ahead.
2: So what would Paul have meant when he said those that sleep in Christ?
0: It means those who died. Those who died.
2: Yeah, I understand that, but what is their state before the Lord while they're waiting for their bodies to be given to them in the resurrection. I guess that would have been a better way for me to put my question.
0: Yeah. Well, I believe that Paul tells us that being absent from the body, which means having died, is essentially to be present with the Lord. He says that in 2 Corinthians 5, but he also says in Philippians chapter 1 that he was willing, he's talking about death, he's eager to depart and be with the Lord. So he considered that when he dies, he's going to go be with the Lord. And that's we have nothing in the Bible to suggest otherwise. So Jesus said that those who believe in him will never die. But he doesn't mean they won't physically die. So, you know, we do physically die, but we don't die. We move out of our dead bodies and move elsewhere. We relocate. Now, the we that we're talking about here is our soul or our spirit, our non-physical self, which lives in this body, which Paul says when we're alive, we are present in the body. Now, being present somewhere means that you are somewhere, and that somewhere is something other than you. It's a place that you are. I'm present in my body. Currently, I live here in my body. But he said when we were dead, we're absent from the body, which means we've moved out. But we're still us. It's just us. We're just somewhere else. We were present in the body. Now we're absent from the body. And he says that is the state of being present with the Lord. So that's probably why Paul says in 1 Thessalonians chapter 4, that, you know, those of us who sleep in Christ, he will bring with him when he comes. That is verse 14, I think. Yeah, 1 Thessalonians 4:14. Paul says, if we believe that Jesus died and rose again, even so God will bring with him those who sleep in Christ. By sleep he means are dead. Those Christians who have died, their bodies are, as it were, slumbering. Their bodies are motionless, like a sleeping person. I mean, a person who's dead often looks like they're asleep unless their body's been mangled or damaged terribly. Generally speaking, once a person has died peacefully, you don't know immediately that they're dead because they look the same as someone who's asleep. So dying looks like sleep, at least the body. We're talking about the body. No one can see the soul. But, you know, a dead person has the appearance of being asleep. But like a person who's asleep, he's not in a permanent condition. He's in a temporary condition, which will be reversed at the time of the resurrection. And every time Jesus or Paul used the term sleep in this way, they were talking about in the context of raising the dead. In other words, they never just talked about dead people being asleep, except in context where they're going to raise them. Jairus' daughter was asleep, he raised her. Lazarus was said to be asleep, he raised him. Paul said, we're not all going to sleep, but the ones who do, it will rise. The dead in Christ will rise first. So in the resurrection, the bodies that appear to be asleep will wake up like a body that wakes up from sleep. And that's why sleep is used as an analogy of death. That's my understanding.
2: Good explanation. Thank you.
0: All right, Ken. Thank you for your call. Great talking to you.
2: Have a great day.
0: You too. All right. Kevin in River Rouge, Michigan. Hi.
3: Hey, Steve. How are you? I just wanted to first say thank you for that, and I compliment you on that first caller yesterday regarding Mariology. And I was raised Catholic for 12 years, so I know the first John chapter 4, verses 1 through 5,
0: seems to be
3: a litmus test.
0: Yeah,
3: so I have a question on the Anabaptists. I've been doing a lot of studying in the Reformation. The Anabaptists, I know that they were rejected by Calvin, Zwingli, and Luther so much so that those three had wanted to nationalize or regionalize Europe regarding the state. And it's interesting how they stood firm regarding Christianizing or christening children as a prerequisite to going to heaven, and that even Charlemagne would have the parents, if they didn't christen their child in Catholicism, killed. I know this from studying this. And my question is about whether or not Anabaptists were cult-like. I know that's not the word. But as far as not allowing these three major reformers to influence them to the degree of accommodating the state and allowing the state, you know, they were just saying, no, listen, we're not.
0: So
3: we're
0: you're
3: not
0: saying, were they cult-like? Is that your question? Were they cult-like?
3: No, no. What I was saying is that why did they stand so firm and not have... like today, you know, we're on the verge of the New World Order and all that stuff and the one world religion.
0: Okay, let's not keep going. Let me just get to your question.
3: Okay,
0: why did they stand firm? Okay, they stood firm for the same reason Luther stood firm. They just had different beliefs than he did. When Luther was commanded by the Catholic Church to renege and to burn his books, he said, I can't. He said, here I stand. I can do no other, you know, so help me God. So he knew his life was at risk. He knew the Catholic Church had burned John Huss 100 years earlier for saying the same things Luther was saying, and that the church hadn't changed or repented of that. So, you know, he was very much in danger of being arrested and killed. But he escaped. Actually, he had powerful friends in Germany who kidnapped him and hid him from the Roman Catholic Church long enough that he ceased to be under their gaze. But the point here is that reformers, and reformers, generally speaking, are a tough-minded sort. And by tough-minded, I mean they've got backbone. Doesn't mean they're hard to get along with, but they may be. But they've got backbone. They have strong convictions. The Anabaptists are referred to as the Radical Reformation. And their view was that while Luther and the Reformers had said we need to get back to the Scriptures and follow Sola Scriptura, the Anabaptists agreed with that, but they thought the Reformers hadn't done so. They thought that because Luther and Calvin and Zwingli all still believed in baptizing infants, which isn't in the Scripture, that these groups had retained Catholic traditions, and they felt like the Bible teaches against this and teaches that people should only be baptized if they are believers, which infants are not. That somebody has to become a believer and a follower of Christ and make that decision to do that before they can be baptized legitimately. So the Anabaptists, the word Anna means again. So they didn't call themselves Anabaptists. The history has called them Anabaptists, the people who baptized again. Like all the other Europeans, they had been baptized in infancy, either as Catholics or Protestants, but they realized that they hadn't been saved in infancy, so they felt they should be baptized as adults. So they did, and this got them in a lot of trouble because it was seen as a subversive act. If they said, contrary to Luther and Calvin and Zwingli, and contrary to the Catholics, if they said the infant baptism that the church administered when I was a baby was not scriptural or not legitimate, they're calling into question the legitimacy of the whole state that endorsed those religions. Every European state had a state religion, and all of them practiced infant baptism. And so to say, I don't recognize that, is to call into question the legitimacy of the state religion, and therefore of the state that sponsored it. And therefore it was seen as a treasonous act. And thousands of Anabaptists were killed as martyrs. And when I say thousands, I'm not using it as a hyperbole. Zwingli himself, just Zwingli alone, authorized the deaths of 4,000 Anabaptists for no better reason but that they followed their Bible more closely than he did, and they got baptized in order to be obedient to Christ. And Zwingli killed them. Luther believed in killing them. Calvin was against them, too, because these reformers were not, the Anabaptists were radical reformers. That means they went back to the root. The word radius in Latin means the root. And like radical surgery means you're going to the root of where the cancer is or something like that. Radical means going back to the root. So they were, Luther, Calvin, and Zwingli were reformers. The Anabaptists were radical reformers. They went back more to the root. They believed they should go back to the Sermon on the Mount, to Jesus himself, not to some practices the church had done from, let's say, the 4th century onward. But let's go back all the way to the root of the church, Christ, and the apostles, and let's just do what they say. And that, strangely, that was controversial among the Reformers. The Reformers were intolerant of that. And so the Anabaptists, the ones that survived their persecutions, formed groups like the Mennonites and the Hutterites and the Amish. And those groups still exist. There were other probably groups. There's now the Munsterites in Germany. They were Anabaptists, but they were not mainstream Anabaptists. They were cultic. They had a leader who said he was the Messiah. They fought wars, whereas the Anabaptists, generally speaking, were peaceable. They didn't believe in resistance in war. They were pacifists. But the Munsterites, they were, you know, Anabaptists in the sense that they believed in baptizing adults or converts, but they also were not nonviolent, and they waged war against Catholics and Protestants, and their leader got wiped out, but not before he married multiple wives simultaneously and things like that. They're a cultic group, just like many modern cults. But the Anabaptist movement itself, it was not of that stream. The Anabaptists generally in their day were called the quiet of the land. They were harmless people, minding their own business, just trying to follow Jesus according to their conscience. And bad Protestants and Catholics were hunting them down to kill them. And they killed a lot of them. But many of them came to America, where that couldn't be done, and so you have the Amish, of course, in Pennsylvania and other places, Ohio, places like that. You've got the Hutterites, and you've got Mennonites all over the country they're still Anabaptist. Are they cultic? Well, they're only cultic in the sense that they're following their convictions. Cults do that too, but so do real Christians. So I wouldn't call them cultic necessarily. I mean, many denominations have some overlap in their practices with what we would call cults. Their real problem is, are they following Jesus faithfully? And the answer is yes, of many of them. I believe the Anabaptist movement, in fact, was the most faithful movement to Christ at the time of their founding. But of course, that's been hundreds of years ago, and now, Mennonites and Amish and Hutterites, I wouldn't say that they're the most accurate theology in the world, but they certainly are still, following what they think the Sermon on the Mount teaches. And the Sermon on the Mount is the teachings of Christ, and they believe we should follow the teachings of Christ. I agree with them about that. I interpret some things in the Sermon on the Mount differently than they do, but that's just, Christians don't see everything alike, nor do they have to. All right? So, I appreciate you asking about them. I like that movement. They're a good movement. My lectures on church history at our website, thenarrowpath.com. I have 30 lectures on church history. 4 of them are about the Anabaptists, so that gives you some idea of how important I think they were. All right, we're going to talk next to, let's see, who's been here longest. It looks like it's going to be Hank in Wake Forest, North Carolina. Hi, Hank. Welcome to The Narrow Path.
4: Hi, Steve. Thank you very much for taking my call. I've got a question for you relating to a caller that called in yesterday about a cappella singing.
0: Okay.
4: And you did an excellent job of responding to him. I was told when I was a member of the Churches of Christ that the reason they do not use instrumental music is that you do not add and do not subtract from the Word of God. And I now, of course, know that that is not true.
0: Yeah.
4: However, one has preferences. My preference is not to listen to rock music, gospel rock, whatever they call it, which could be very loud and irritating and sometimes is badly performed as well. The same as badly sung a cappella music. But my question is, what about one's preferences in worship? What can my approach be to that? My preference is not to listen to rock music in a church service.
0: Right. Well, that's also my preference. And it's not that I don't like rock music. I just don't find it to be worshipful. I don't mind listening to Christian rock music, or frankly, I'm not opposed to listening to some old oldies, 60s and 70s rock. I don't spend much time doing it, but when I hear it, I kind of like it. But I don't find it worshipful, and therefore I don't care for a church that has a rock band leading worship. I mean, that's my taste. I'm not sure how many people in the congregation do find it worshipful. I will say that when I'm in churches that are playing this loud music, and I can't hear my own voice because the band is so loud, I just stop singing because I don't know the songs they're using, and secondly, I can't hear myself anyway, so what's the point? And I look around, and literally, two out of three, if not more, of the people in the congregation are also not singing. So I have to say I'm not alone and not finding it conducive to worship. Apparently, a lot of people find it not conducive to worship because they endure it for whatever 15, 20 minutes before, and they're waiting for the sermon or something. Anyway, yeah, I understand your taste there. I like a cappella singing very much, but when they say that if you use instruments, you're adding to the Word of God, how so? The Bible actually tells us to sing the Psalms. Three times the New Testament tells us to, and the Old Testament, of course, has 150 psalms. Some of them actually command us or exhort us to use musical instruments, loud musical instruments. So, I mean, there is such a thing as biblical basis for using instruments. So I've never understood how people could say, well, if you use instruments, you're adding to the Word of God. No, I'm actually just paying attention to the Word of God and trying to follow it. Anyway, thank you, brother. Veronica from Vancouver, B.C., we don't have much time. I'm sorry. I thought we had more than we do. We don't have enough to even take your call. Please call tomorrow. I'd like to talk to you. When the music starts playing, I have less than a minute to wind it up, and I thought we had another minute before the music would start. My mistake, and I apologize. It seems very rude of me to put you on and then hang up. But, yeah, I make mistakes. 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We've been doing for 29 years. Pretty soon I'm going to have to start saying 30 years. 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
18: 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This program is pre-recorded.

Shalom. It is wonderful to be here in this glorious season that God has given us, his appointed times. We had a wonderful Yom Kippur service this last week. And this past weekend, we'll have, I say that because I record this before, but we will have gone through the first couple of days of Sukkot, which is always a blessing. So we'll talk a little bit about Yom Kippur and Sukkot and see why it's important for not only Jewish people, but for everybody who's a believer to at least consider what it's about, if not be part of celebrating it and really bringing it into your household. So let's pray first. Avinu Malkeinu, our Father, our King, we love you. And this is a beautiful time of year, Lord, where you bring us together as a community to love you, to love our neighbor, to really see you working in our lives. And I pray, Lord, that you just cleanse us from all our wrongdoings, that you would anoint us so that we can look forward, as it talks about in Philippians, forgetting what lies in the past and moving forward to the onward call of Messiah Yeshua, that we truly can rejoice in this time because we know who's going to fulfill these fall feasts. And though we don't know the time, we do know that it's going to be glorious. And Father, we just come to you and say thank you. Thank you for touching us so that we are one of yours. Thank you for directing us in our daily activities. Thank you, Lord, for being with us as we go over the mountains, sometimes push them away, and other times we're just struggling, but we always overcome in you. So, Father, we bless you, we thank you, and honor you. In the name of Yeshua, amen. Well, just as a reminder, we have a number of locations. If you go to our website, you can check us out and see which one's closest to you, which time and day is best for you. So go to Shoresh, Shoresh, David.org, which in English would be Root of David, one of the names of Yeshua, right? And if you can't visit us, watch us on Facebook. I know that Wesley Chapel and Tampa both are on Facebook, and we'd love for you to watch. I definitely would ask you to consider sending us a gift because we are still not caught up on our bills, and we'd like to be. So, well, what that means is we've paid our bills, but we, by faith, we will have enough money to pay us back for the ministry. So, yes. And I'd like to begin, as we talk today, with Leviticus 16, which is probably the strongest description other than in the book of Hebrews for Yom Kippur. Isn't that interesting that if you want to understand Yom Kippur, which is not a Jewish holy day, it is a holy day for anybody who picks up a Bible. And if you wanted to get the explanation for it, well, you see it in Leviticus 16, and then you see it in Hebrews, in which is the explanation of Leviticus 16. That's got to be so exciting. Try it. Look at it. We'll try and go over some of it now. So listen closely, because you'll find out there is a need for a high priest based on Yom Kippur and Leviticus. When Jewish people come to you and say they don't need anyone to help them come to God, they don't realize that God has always had someone to bring us closer to himself.
And after the law was given, it was the high priest. So speaking of the high priest, it says in Leviticus 16:16, so he shall make atonement for the holy place because of the uncleanness of the children of Israel and because of their transgressions, for all their sins. And so he shall do for the tabernacle of meeting, which remains among them in the midst of their uncleanness. There shall be no man in the tabernacle of meeting when he goes in to make atonement in the holy place until he comes out, that he may make atonement for himself, for his household, and for all the assembly of Israel. So what we get is the high priest makes the atonement. There's nobody with him when he does it, and your sins are atoned for because of what the high priest has done. Now, the foundation of Yeshua's atoning work at Yom Kippur, as I mentioned, is really also seen in Hebrews 9:11, and, of course, Leviticus 17:11, which says, for the life of the flesh is in the blood. I've given it to you on the altar to make atonement for your souls, for it is the blood by reason of life that makes atonement. And we see in Hebrews 9:11 this explanation. So here we have it in the new covenant. But when Messiah appeared as Kohen Gadol, which is high priest, of the good things that have now come, passing through the greater and more perfect tent, not made by hands, that is to say, not of this creation, he entered into the holies once for all, not by the blood of goats, calves, but by his own blood, having obtained eternal redemption. For if the blood of goats and bulls and the ashes of a heifer sprinkling those who have been defiled sanctify for the cleansing of the flesh, how much more will the blood of Messiah, who through the eternal Spirit offered himself without blemish to God, cleanse our conscience from dead works to serve the living God? I mean, that is amazingly exciting to me, that God would show us so clearly why Yom Kippur is so important, and indeed that we get the foundations of it in the Hebrew scriptures and the explanation of it in the New Covenant. It goes on to say in verse 15, for this reason, he is the mediator of a new covenant, in order that those called may receive the promised eternal inheritance, since a death has to take place that redeems them from violations under the first covenant. For where there is a covenant, the death of the one who made it must be established, for a covenant is secured upon the basis of dead bodies, since it has no strength as long as the one who made it lives. That is why not even the first covenant was inaugurated without blood, which is the explanation of Leviticus 17:11. Romans 3:23 says, all have sinned and fallen short of the glory of God. They are set right as a gift of his grace through the redemption that is in Messiah Yeshua. God set forth Yeshua as an atonement through faith in his blood, to show his righteousness in passing over sins already committed. Through God's forbearance, he demonstrates his righteousness at the present time, that he himself is just and also the justifier of the one who puts his trust in Yeshua. Wow. This is, you know, it's just like, I don't know if you ever thought of the Bible as reading a novel, and you know, you get certain bits of information in the beginning and you're piecing them together, and at the end of the story, it all gets pieced together. That's the way the Bible is, except there's a couple differences. One is that one person didn't write the Bible. 44 people wrote the Bible, and it still all works, which is a miracle of God, showing you that God was the writer of the Bible and man penned it.
You get it? Please. It's so important. It said, on the cross, Yeshua was displayed as our sacrifice, atonement, and fulfillment of what Yom Kippur is all about. How would you share this with Jewish people when they don't believe in the new covenant? Well, look at the following scriptures from the Hebrew scriptures. So here's what I would say. If you are sharing with a Jewish person and he's just gotten through Yom Kippur, and you say, well, Yom Kippur is all about Yeshua, you can show him what it says in the New Covenant in Hebrews 9:11 and there further. But also, listen to this. We are all sinners before God. Ecclesiastes 7:20. It says, surely there's not a righteous person on earth who does what is good and doesn't sin. And secondly, sin separates us from God. That's Isaiah 59:2. It says, your iniquities have made a separation between you and your God. Your sins have hidden his face from you so that he does not.

all, like sheep, have gone astray. Each of us turned to his own way. So the Lord has laid on him the iniquity of us all. Who is him? Who did the Lord put all the sins on? Whose shoulders? Yeah, Yeshua. And then continuing, someone took our sins upon themselves. Who was it, right? I just said. But let's listen also to Isaiah 53, 11 and 12. The righteous one, my servant, will make many righteous, and he will bear their iniquities. He poured out his soul to death and was counted with transgressors, for he bore the sin of many and interceded for the transgressors. You see the puzzle pieces coming together? It's amazing. What about the prophetic fulfillment of these feasts? Rosh Hashanah, the shofar blast, and the Lord returns. Yom Kippur, the final moment in time to accept Yeshua, the final atonement for your sins. And now it's time for Sukkot. Sukkot has so many names. It's Chag HaAsif, which is the festival of ingathering, which is a harvest. And prophetically, God is telling us to harvest the people for the Lord. It's also called Chag HaSukkot, the festival of booths, where 40 years of wandering, constantly living in booths, they had to depend on God. It's also called HeChag, the festival, or Chag HaShem, the festival of the Lord. In fact, that's what it's called when we get to John 7. It's called the festival. Or it could be called Zman Simchatenu, which is the time of our rejoicing. Deuteronomy 16:13. You are to keep the Feast of Sukkot for 7 days after gathering in the produce from your threshing floor wine press. So you will rejoice in your feast, you, your son and daughter, slave and maid, Levite and outsider, meaning people who were not Jewish, orphan and widow, within your gates. 7 days you will feast to Adonai your God in the place he chooses, because Adonai your God will bless you in all your produce and in all the work of your hand, and you will be completely filled with joy. God is serious about this joy thing. Are you joyful today? Just asking. Just thought I'd ask. In verse 16, it says, 3 times a year, all your males are to appear before Adonai your God in the place he chooses, at the Feast of Matzot, the Feast of Shavuot, and the Feast of Sukkot. No one should appear before Adonai empty-handed. The gift of each man's hand according to the blessing Adonai, your God, has given you. Pretty exciting. So we see this pilgrimage feast, the 3 pilgrimage feasts are Shavuot, the Feast of Weeks, the Feast of Sukkot, which is the booths, which we're in right now, and the Feast of Matzot, or Passover. Now, 7 days of celebration, and then there's an 8th day celebration that is called also in Leviticus 23:36. For 7 days, you are to bring an offering by fire to Adonai. The 8th day will be a holy convocation to you. And you are to bring an offering by fire to Adonai. It is a solemn assembly. You should do no laborious work. Now, to be honest, we also celebrate a non-biblical holiday at this time. It has biblical overtones, but God didn't say to celebrate, is my point. It's called Simchat Torah. We know that we've been told to rejoice. Simchat Torah means the joy of the Torah, or the joy of the law, or the joy of instruction. And this was added by the rabbis
And it's at the end of the Torah's reading.

cycle each year. And there are some who believe that Yeshua was born during the Feast of Tabernacles. There was no room in the inn because the men of Israel came to Jerusalem to celebrate Sukkot. He could have been born in a booth, which would appear much like a manger. It would be unlikely for shepherds to still be in the field with their sheep in December. And in John 1:14, it says, "And the Word became flesh and tabernacled," or dwelt, "among us." So the Feast of Tabernacles is God dwelling with us and among us. The word John chose to speak of Yeshua dwelling among us is the word tabernacle, which simply means to dwell in a tent. So if Yeshua was conceived during Hanukkah, the Feast of Dedication, and the Festival of Lights, with him being the light of the world, it's possible, right? We don't know. It's just one thought. So what prophetically is Sukkot all about? Well, after the War of Armageddon, where all the nations will come up against Israel, God says the following, Zechariah 14:16, "Then all the survivors from all the nations that attacked Jerusalem will go up from year to year to worship the king, Adonai Tzivaot, the Lord of hosts, and to celebrate Sukkot. Furthermore, if any of the nations on earth do not go up to Jerusalem to worship the king, Adonai Tzivaot, they will have no rain." One of the names of the holy day and a commandment of Sukkot is to rejoice. I mentioned that already. And in Leviticus 23:40, it says, "On the first day, you're to take choice fruit of trees, branches of palm trees, boughs of leafy trees, and willows of the brook, and rejoice before Adonai your God for 7 days." In the time of Yeshua during Sukkot, the poor and the sick people would come to the pool of Siloam to bathe. They believed there were healing properties. The pool was near the temple. Its water was used for a special ceremony during Feast of Tabernacles. Every morning during Sukkot, a priest would take a golden vessel to the pool of Siloam, fill it with water from the pool, and bring it back to the altar. People would be joyful and shout as they chanted from the Hallel scriptures, which would be Psalms 113 to 118. So give you an example of one. Psalm 118, verse 19. "Open to me the gates of righteousness that I may enter through and praise Adonai. This is the gate of Adonai. The righteous will enter through it. I give you thanks because you have answered me and have become my salvation," my Yeshua. "The stone the builders rejected has become the capstone. It is from Adonai. It is marvelous in our eyes. This is the day Adonai has made. Let us rejoice and be glad in it." See, this scripture comes from Sukkot. "Hoshiana, please Adonai, save now. We beseech Adonai, prosper us. Baruch haba b'shem Adonai, blessed is he who comes in the name of Adonai. We bless you from the house of Adonai. Adonai is God, and he has given us light. Join the festival with branches up to the horns of the altar. You are my God, and I praise you. You are my God, I exalt you. Praise Adonai, for he is good, for his loving kindness endures forever." This they did for 7 days of this festival. And they did 7 circuits around the altar, expecting God's healing and his salvation. Then the priest would pour out the water on the altar of God's salvation and provision. Now one priest poured out of the water on the altar, and another priest poured the drink offering. And this is a ritual that would illustrate Isaiah 12:3. "Behold, God is my salvation," Yeshua. "I will trust and not be afraid, for the Lord Adonai is my strength and my song. He also has become my salvation," Yeshua. "With joy you will draw water from the wells of," Yeshua, "salvation." Amen?
Yeshua chose this time to proclaim who he was and why everyone should have joy. Imagine at this festival, the last day of Sukkot, the eighth day, John 7:37 and 38. On the last and greatest day of the feast, Yeshua stood up and cried out loudly, "If anyone is thirsty, let him come to me and drink. Whoever believes in me, as the scripture says, out of his innermost being will flow rivers of living water." And in the Talmud, which is the commentary on scripture by the rabbis, it says that great lights were constructed like candles 75 feet high, and it would light from the temple and it would shine all over. And also it was written that you couldn't have real joy if you didn't know the joy of Sukkot. All of this pointing to the hope of Israel. The hope of Israel is Yeshua the Messiah. Well, we don't have really much time to finish, but I think we got through most of the important parts. So I pray that you will be blessed. And I just want to remind you that you can visit us. We're going to have services as normal. So please, sometimes it's a worship and prayer service. Sometimes it's our regular service. Just look online, see what you can come to. Bring friends, bring Jewish friends. And also look on Facebook for us. So may the power of God's word and his spirit saturate you this day, and especially during the season of holy days, as you grow in your desire to have a heart like the heart of Messiah. And I pray all of this in the name of Yeshua. Amen.

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2: 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Throughout God's Word, we see that faithfulness in His enduring promises to the people of Israel. Those promises didn't disappear with the passing of time. God is still faithful. His Word still stands, and His people still matter. That truth is at the heart of the International Fellowship of Christians and Jews. For more than 40 years, the fellowship has brought Christians and Jews together through a shared commitment to faith, compassion, and standing with one another. It's a bond that reminds us we are stronger when we stand together, especially in times of uncertainty and need. 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
4: You know, Ronald Reagan believed self-government required something that government could never replace, responsibility in the hands of the people. In his 1981 inaugural address, Reagan warned against the idea that America had become too complicated to be governed by its citizens. Reagan asked, "If no one among us is capable of governing himself, then who among us has the capacity to govern someone else?" For Reagan, limited government was not about having no government. It was about remembering where responsibility begins, with individuals, families, communities, and the people themselves. Because when government assumes every responsibility, citizens gradually surrender their own. Self-government asks more of us than dependence ever will. And freedom requires a people willing to govern themselves before asking government to do it for them.
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7: Professor in News, I'm Mary Rose. President Trump is calling the arrest of five men suspected of planning a terror attack on a U.S. airbase in England fantastic news. Speaking to reporters in Chicago today, he said the group had been looking to do big damage and had been under investigation by British and U.S. authorities. British police said they made the arrest early Sunday, acting on a tip about three suspicious vehicles heading towards RAF Fairford in western England. Prime Minister Andy Burnham called the incident deeply concerning and said counterterrorism police are working to establish the full facts of the case. And Iran's foreign minister says his country is open to diplomacy but fully prepared for war to resume. He appeared on NBC's Meet the Press. This is SRN News.
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11: Welcome to the Crucified Message with Dr. Tony Young Jr., a program of Christ Gospel Church in St. Petersburg, Florida, where Dr. Young serves as senior pastor. 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

0: Hello and welcome to the Crucified Message, where we proclaim Jesus Christ, encourage your heart, educate your mind, and empower you to live the life God has called you to live. I'm so glad you joined us today. Maybe you're driving, maybe you're working around the house, maybe you're sitting quietly somewhere wondering, God, where are you? I came with a message just for you today. You see, God is not as far away as you think. In fact, through Jesus Christ, the door is open. Shall we pray? Father, thank you for this opportunity to share your word. Wherever someone is listening today, let your presence reach them. Encourage the discouraged. Strengthen the weak. Forgive the broken. Restore the fallen. And draw the lost into a personal relationship with your Son, Jesus Christ. Open our hearts. Open our understanding. And most importantly, open our eyes to see Jesus. We'll say thank you in Jesus' name. Amen. Let me start with a story. That was a janitor who worked in a large corporation. Every morning he would come in early, clean the hallways, empty the trash, mop the floors, and make sure everything looked good. But there was one place he could never go.
1: The executive boardroom.
0: That room was reserved for the CEO and top executives. One day, the CEO's son noticed this janitor. He noticed his faithfulness. He noticed that he always showed up. He noticed that he took pride in his work. So one day, the CEO's son walked up to him and said,
2: I want you to know something. You don't have to stand outside that room anymore. You're my friend. And if you need me, just come inside.
0: The janitor looked shocked. Because he said, but I'm just the janitor. The son said,
2: I'm not inviting you because of your position. I'm inviting you because of your relationship.
0: Now imagine that janitor's first day after receiving that invitation. His supervisor started giving him a hard time. The janitor says,
2: excuse me, let me make a phone call. Who are you calling? My friend. Who's your friend? The CEO's son.
0: Brothers and sisters, sometimes one relationship can completely change your access. And that's what Jesus Christ did for us. You and I could not reach God on our own. Sin created a barrier, but Jesus stepped in and said, come unto me. The Bible says in Hebrews 10, having boldness to enter the holiest by the blood of Jesus. In other words, the door is open. Our text today is coming from the book of Hebrews, chapter 10, verses 19 through 21.
1: Therefore, brethren, having boldness to enter the holiest by the blood of Jesus, by a new and living way which he consecrated for us, through the veil, that is his flesh, and having a high priest over the house of God.
0: Now, to understand this, we must understand the Old Testament tabernacle. You see, there were three primary areas, the outer court, the holy place, and the most holy place. The outer court, this is where sacrifices were bought. There was the bronze altar and the bronze laver. The holy place, this is where the priests ministered. There was the golden lampstand, the table of showbread, and the altar of incense. Then the most holy place. This is the place of God's manifested presence. The Holy of Holies contained the Ark of the Covenant and the mercy seat.
1: But there was a problem.
0: You see, there was a veil. The veil separated sinful humanity from the holy presence of God. The high priest could enter the Holy of Holies only once a year on the Day of Atonement. and he had to enter with blood. But then Jesus came and Jesus died. And Matthew 27:51 says, and behold, the veil of the temple was torn in two from top to bottom. Notice something. From top to bottom. God was sending a message. He was saying, you can't reach me, so I came down to reach you. The cross wasn't just about forgiveness. The cross gave us access. And that's what I want to talk to you about today. My topic is Behind the Veil, Access Granted Through Jesus Christ. My first point is Behind the Veil, We Find Access. Hebrews 10:19 says, having therefore, brethren, boldness to enter into the holiest by the blood of Jesus. Notice the word boldness, not fear, not shame, not hesitation, boldness. Boldness to enter into the holiest by the blood of Jesus. Jesus gives you access to God. You don't need a priest to get to God. You don't need a religious celebrity to get to God. You don't need someone else's faith to talk to God. You can talk to God for yourself. Jesus said in Matthew 11:28, come unto me, all ye that labor and are heavy laden, and I will give you rest. Think about it. What if you had the personal cell phone number of the CEO of your company and he said, call me anytime? You probably will save that number under do not delete. But some of us have the number to everybody except God. We can call Facebook. We can call our friends. We can call Google. We can call everybody but Jesus. But prayer gives you direct access to the creator of the universe. You see, when you're hurting, call him. When you're confused, call him. When you're afraid, call him. When nobody understands you, call him. When you don't know what to do, just call Jesus. Here's the good news. You have access. Point number two, behind the veil, we find mercy. Hebrews 4:16 says, let us therefore come boldly unto the throne of grace that we may obtain mercy and find grace to help in time of need. I love that verse. You see, it doesn't say come when you got everything together. It simply says come. If you messed up, come. You failed, come. You sinned, yes, come. You walked away from God, come on back, because there is mercy behind the veil. Now, inside the ark were three items God instructed Moses to put inside. You remember the manna, Aaron's rod that budded, and the tablets containing God's commandments. Now, the manna reminded Israel of their complaining. Aaron's rod that budded, it reminded the children of Israel of their rebellion and God's authority. The Ten Commandments reminded them of God's law and Israel's failure to keep it. And what sits above all of these things? The mercy seat. That's powerful. Why? Because God was saying, I know what you've done, but my mercy is greater than your failure. Somebody listening to me right now needs to hear this. Your failure is not greater than God's mercy. You may remember your past, but God remembers his promises. You may remember that mistake you made, but God remembers his blood. You may remember where you fell, but God is calling you to get back up again. Lamentations 3:22-23 says, through the Lord's mercies, we are not consumed. Because his compassions fail not. They are new every morning. Great is thy faithfulness. Did you know every morning God gives you another opportunity? That's called mercy. Point number three. Behind the veil, we find power. Acts 1:8 says, but ye shall receive power after that the Holy Ghost is come upon you. Jesus doesn't just forgive you, but he empowers you. You see, there's a difference between knowing what is right and having the power to do what is right. Brothers and sisters, I have to take a break, but I'll be right back after this. Hi, this is Dr. Young, pastor of Christ Gospel Church of St. Petersburg, and I want to personally invite you to our weekly services. We have a Spirit-filled Sunday morning worship service at 10 a.m., an anointed midweek Bible study on Wednesday nights at 7 p.m., and a virtual victorious Monday night prayer service at 6 p.m. I'm looking forward to meeting you in service this week. Thank you for staying with us. We're talking about behind the veil. And we're at point number three. Behind the veil, we find power. Acts 1:8 says, but you shall receive power after that the Holy Ghost is come upon you. Now, Jesus doesn't just forgive us, but he empowers us. You know, you can tell me all day long,
2: Dr. Young, don't eat that cake. Dr. Young, do not eat that cake.
0: But if you put that cake in front of me, we're going to need some Holy Ghost power. And somebody say amen. You see, sometimes we know better, but knowing better doesn't automatically make us do better. Why? Because we need power. Power to resist temptation, power to forgive, power to endure, power to witness, power to overcome fear, power to love people who don't love us, power to keep walking when life gets difficult. Think about electricity. You can have a beautiful house, beautiful lights, beautiful appliances, a beautiful big television. But if the house isn't connected to the power source, none of it works. The problem isn't the house. The problem is the connection. Some believers aren't liking potential. They're liking connection. Jesus said it like this. He says, abide in me and I in you. When you're connected to Jesus, his power begins working through your life. You don't have to manufacture the power. Just stay connected to the source. Point number four, behind the veil, we find peace. Philippians 4:6-7 says, be anxious for nothing, but in everything by prayer and supplication. With thanksgiving, let your requests be made known unto God. And the peace of God, which surpasses all understanding, will guard your hearts and minds through Christ Jesus. Notice the promise. God doesn't say there will not be storms. Rather, he says there can be peace in the middle of the storm. Have you ever been on an airplane when there was turbulence? You know, the plane starts shaking and people start looking around and somebody suddenly starts praying. They haven't prayed all year, but they're praying now. Then somebody who has flown hundreds of times says, relax, it's just turbulence. But here's what amazes me. The turbulence doesn't necessarily disappear because you become calm. Your perspective changed. And that's what prayer does. You go into prayer with, Lord, I don't know what I'm going to do. But you come out of prayer saying, I still don't know what I'm going to do, but I know who does. Brothers and sisters, that's peace. Behind the veil, anxiety loses its grip. Fear loses its voice. Worry loses its power because the presence of God changes the atmosphere around you. Glory be to God. Hallelujah. Point number five, behind the veil, we discover our identity. 2 Corinthians 3:18 says, but we all with unveiled face, beholding as in a mirror the glory of the Lord, are being transformed into the same image from glory to glory. Did you know the closer you get to Jesus, the more you become like Jesus? That's important because we live in a world where people are constantly asking, who am I? People are looking for their identity in their jobs or in their money, in their relationships, or how many people are following them. They look at their accomplishments or even their failures or their past mistakes. But your identity cannot be safely built on things that constantly change. Behind the veil, God reminds you, you are His. You are loved. You have been forgiven. You are redeemed. You are called. You are chosen. You have purpose. You are not what happened to you because you are who God says you are. Praise God. As we get ready to try to wrap this lesson up, here is the greatest benefit of all. You know, we've talked about access and mercy and power and peace and identity all found behind the veil, but those aren't the greatest benefits. The greatest benefit behind the veil is God Himself is there. That's what makes the presence of God so valuable. Moses didn't simply ask God for a bigger ministry. He said, show me your glory. David said in Psalms 27:4, one thing I have desired of the Lord, that will I seek, that I may dwell in the house of the Lord all the days of my life to behold the beauty of the Lord. David was saying, Lord, more than things, I want you. And that's the heart of the Christian life. Not merely, Lord, bless me, but Lord, let me get to know you. Not merely, Lord, give me something, but Lord, give me you. Not merely, Lord, change my circumstances, change my children, my spouse, but Lord, change me. This brings me to the most important part of today's message. Maybe you have never personally received Jesus Christ. Maybe you have been around church. You've heard sermons. You've even sung songs. You've attended services. You've watched Christian programs, but you've never really surrendered your life to Jesus. You have been standing outside the veil, but today I'm inviting you to come closer. Jesus has already made the way. Hebrews 10:20 says, by a new and living way, which he consecrated for us through the veil that is his flesh. You see, the veil was torn. His flesh was torn. The way is now open. The invitation has been extended, and Jesus is saying, come unto me. Let me close with this. Imagine a father whose child has been away from home for years. That child made many mistakes. The child went down the wrong road. The child became ashamed and thought, I could never go back home. One day the child finally decides, I'm gonna go home. They drive up the street, but they don't know what to expect. They pull into the driveway, and before they can knock on the door, the father opens it. The child says, Dad, I know I messed up, but the father says, come inside. But Dad, I've done some things, the father says, come inside. But I'm not worthy, come inside. I don't know if you can forgive me, Father, but the father says, I didn't open the door because you were perfect. I opened the door because you are my child. And brothers and sisters, that's the gospel. You don't come to Jesus because you're perfect. You come because he's merciful. You don't come because you've earned it. You come because he paid your debt. You don't come because you have cleaned up yourself. You come because Jesus has cleaned you up. Give God a praise. My friend, wherever you're listening today, the veil has been torn. The door is open. Access has been granted. You can come to God. You can receive mercy. You can experience his power. You can discover his peace. You can know your identity. And most importantly, you can know Jesus Christ personally. Don't just know about Jesus, know Jesus. Don't just go to church, come to Christ. Don't just stand around the presence of God, enter his presence. Don't live outside the veil when Jesus has already opened the door. If you've never surrendered your life to Jesus, pray this prayer with me. Say, Lord Jesus, I come to you today just as I am. I believe that you are the Son of God. I believe you died for my sins and rose again. Forgive me for my sins. Wash me. Change me. I surrender my life to you. Be my Savior. Be my Lord. Lead me and guide me. I want to know you personally. Fill me with your presence and help me to live for you. From this day forward, I belong to you in Jesus' name. Amen. My friend, if you prayed that prayer sincerely, don't treat it just like another prayer. You've begun a relationship with Jesus Christ. Remember, the cross was the price. The torn veil was the invitation. The open door is your opportunity, and Jesus, he's waiting for you. This has been the Crucified Message. Until the next time, remember, Jesus Christ is not simply someone to know about. He's someone you can know personally. May God bless you and keep you, strengthen you, and draw you closer to him as you come behind the veil.
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5: You know, Ronald Reagan believed self-government required something that government could never replace, responsibility in the hands of the people. In his 1981 inaugural address, Reagan warned against the idea that America had become too complicated to be governed by its citizens. Reagan asked, "If no one among us is capable of governing himself, then who among us has the capacity to govern someone else?" For Reagan, limited government was not about having no government. It was about remembering where responsibility begins, with individuals, families, communities, and the people themselves. Because when government assumes every responsibility, citizens gradually surrender their own. Self-government asks more of us than dependence ever will. And freedom requires a people willing to govern themselves before asking government to do it for them.
6: 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Welcome in. 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
7: SRN News, I'm Mary Rose. President Trump is calling the arrest of five men suspected of planning a terror attack on a U.S. airbase in England fantastic news. Speaking to reporters in Chicago today, he said the group had been looking to do big damage and had been under investigation by British and U.S. authorities. British police said they made the arrest early Sunday, acting on a tip about three suspicious vehicles heading towards RAF Fairford in western England. Prime Minister Andy Burham called the incident deeply concerning and said counterterrorism police are working to establish the full facts of the case. And Iran's foreign minister says his country is open to diplomacy but fully prepared for war to resume. He appeared on NBC's Meet the Press. This is SRN News.
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11: Wild Mountain can be a pretty dangerous place. You stay on the trails and stick with me. There's adventures to be had there, too.
12: Come on, CJ, jump!
13: It's too far!
12: It wasn't too far for me.
10: Ah! Insight for Living is proud to present Paws and Tails. Howdy, and welcome to Wildwood. Big doings today. Papa Chuck and the club are about to finish the fort, which is what they call their clubhouse. After about a year of hard work and a few minor disasters, the fort is about to be completed.
14: This is so exciting! Can I help?
15: don't help, Marcia.
14: Oh, here, just let me carry this end and... No, I'll have it cleaned up in no time.
16: What's all the noise?
15: Minor accident.
13: I see.
16: Look at it, will you?
17: Stacy, he's putting on the door!
18: Wait, let me out! I want to see it from the outside!
19: Hurry up, Goose.
18: This is so super exciting! Well, exciting!
19: CJ, Ned, when I hold it in place, you slide a pin in the hinges. Bottom one first.
15: I got it.
19: CJ?
16: Got it.
19: Darn.
16: Woo-hoo!
15: All right.
19: We just finished a fortress here. Let me hear it.
15: Yay!
19: This is a victory. We need to roar.
16: Whoa. I felt that in my bones.
13: I've never heard anything like that in my life. Goose, you okay?
18: Wow. That was big.
17: It kind of scared me.
15: That took my breath away.
19: I haven't roared like that in a long time. Let's go see if Nana Cindy has some lunch for the fortress builders of the...
18: The club.
16: Club.
19: Club?
13: We gotta get a name.
20: But it was so hot that summer that the fields of corn started popping right on the stalk. After a while, the whole field was so covered in popcorn, the cows thought it was snow. They froze to death.
15: Opa, that can't happen.
17: Opa. I thought it was hot.
21: Tootie, Opa is teasing us again.
15: No, really. It happened. And all the geese flew south.
21: Hon, leave her alone.
16: Tell us another one, Opa.
17: Yes, another one.
20: Perhaps when we get on the ship in the morning, I'll have some stories that I've never told you yet. Stories about these mountains. I will miss these mountains. Take a look now. Once we set sail, you will never see mountains like these again.
17: I can't wait till tomorrow. Tell us another one.
15: From the early days.
16: Daddy, what is it?
13: What can make a noise like that?
17: I'm scared.
20: Lord have mercy. It's him. Forgive me, Lord. Protect my family.
22: Well, Sunday morning was going along much like every other Sunday. Nana Cindy's father, Pastor Barnabas Flint, was welcoming folks and meeting the visitors.
23: Good morning, Mr. Crawford. Mrs. Crawford, I love to see that smile of yours.
24: Thank you, Pastor Flint.
23: Well, how are you folks on this glorious day?
20: Fine, Parson. Just fine.
23: Name's Pastor Flint. Welcome to Wildwood Community Church.
20: I'm John. Most folks call me Opa. And this is my daughter, Moifred, and grandchildren Hans, Digger, and Tootie.
24: Nice to meet you.
23: Lovely to have you with us, Moifred. What bright and happy children. Have you just moved to Wildwood?
20: No. We're boarding a ship at high tide. We're going back to my father's farm. I grew up in Wild Mountain. But now we're going to start a new life in the old country.
23: Well, we are honored that you'd spend your last day in Wildwood with us. Let me find you all a seat. Come, come. That's my daughter Cindy on the organ. And these are the Crawfords.
24: How do you do?
16: What a pretty dress.
24: Oh, thank you. Nice to meet you, Mrs. Crawford.
25: And I'm Mr. Crawford. Good to have you.
20: John, nice to meet you, Mr. Crawford.
23: And this is my son-in-law. Everyone calls him Papa Chuck.
19: Good morning.
20: You. It was you. Moifred, get the children out.
24: But Papa, we...
20: Now!
24: Hans, come.
20: I know you. I know you from the early days.
19: Please, let me explain.
23: John, you needn't fear. Nothing is...
16: What's wrong?
23: You are safe, John. Those days are over.
20: Do you know who this grizzly is? I've paid for my sins. Children... Out! Get out of here!
19: John, please, let me explain.
20: Do you not know who your daughter has married?
23: I do, but you need to know that those
20: Don't
23: days...
20: Don't any of you know? This grizzly is Goliath!
26: Hi, everyone. My name is Mariana Roberson. I'm 7 years old. I listen to Paws and Tails when I go anywhere in the car. You should too. Bye-bye.
1: Hello, lovely listeners. 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
1: Wait, we have no Tiffany t-shirts?
2: Oh, boy, here it comes. Bye, everybody.
1: You all will rue the day.
19: I have to go after him. He needs to know.
23: I don't think it'll matter. He was obviously a bandit in the early days. He's terrified.
3: Oh, Chuck, are you all right?
19: I can't leave it like this. I've got to try.
16: Nana Cindy, why do you call Papa Chuck Goliath? Pastor Flint?
23: Cindy, we'll need to sing. Please, everyone, take your seats. This will all be made clear. CJ, you go sit with your folks.
22: Well, there was plenty of confusion and tension in that little church. After some persuading, Pastor Flint got everyone to calm down and stop their fussing. Now, the young'uns had often told stories of the fierce bear in the early days they called Goliath. Most of them were just made up. Some were about fierce battles with the bandits of the mountain, and others were of deceptions and betrayals by Goliath himself.
23: Hymn number 323, Cindy. Amazing grace, how sweet the sound.
22: After the song, one that has filled the hearts of the fearful for many years, Papa Chuck returned.
23: Now, if you will all take your Bibles and open to...
19: Sorry.
16: Papa Chuck, why did he call you Goliath?
23: Did you find them?
19: Yes. There was no talking to him. Every time I got close... He just ran away faster.
3: Are you all right?
19: No. No, I'm not. When will this end?
16: Papa Chuck?
19: Just a minute, son. Hon, I need to go and be alone with God. I guess I have to tell the kids. Ask the parents if they'll let the club come over after dinner.
3: Oh, of course I will. And of course they'll let them come.
19: Wouldn't blame them if they didn't. I gotta go.
23: All right, sit down, everyone. I think we need to talk about forgiveness.
22: Well, Papa Chuck went off to his favorite praying place. Most folks have one. His is Fortress Rock, as it has been since after the early days. He sat and talked to God. Listened for God, and even got into some pretty strong arguing with God. After church was over and after everyone had had their Sunday dinner, members of the club began to gather on the front porch of Papa Chuck's house.
4: Hey, guys.
5: Stacy, what did your folks say?
4: Wouldn't say anything except it needed to come from Papa Chuck. Hey, CJ.
6: You know, it's all gonna change here. Whatever it is that Papa Chuck's gonna tell us, it's gonna change everything.
2: It is not. Nothing's gonna change.
16: No, I think she's right. She's always right about stuff like this.
3: Everyone here?
5: Yes, ma'am.
3: Well then, come on in.
4: Hi, Papa Chuck.
19: Hey, kids. Thanks for coming. Let's just have a seat and I'll get right into it. I need you to promise not to make any decisions until I've finished. Okay?
4: Okay.
5: All right, yeah, Papa Chuck.
19: I've been waiting for just the right moment to begin this with you all. Guess God thought the time was now. When I was a young bear, Wild Mountain was dangerous. It was overrun with bandits. They came when they wanted. They took what they wanted. There was no law and nothing to stop them. They came to our cabin again and again. They took all our food, our horses. We were afraid for our lives all the time.
23: Take the cow and the chickens! I love chickens!
2: All of them?
7: No, they're all we have left.
2: You will not take anything.
7: Chuck!
20: Pigs for your age, huh? How about I make you smaller?
0: No! Chuck, no!
7: Take all but two chickens. We want them to have enough so we can come back and take more later.
20: Did you see that, kid? Next time, I won't be stopped.
0: How bad is it this time?
8: I don't think we can make it through the winter now.
9: Why doesn't someone hit them back? We can't take this anymore.
8: Chuck, no one knows where they go. They ride where they please and hide so no one can find them. It'd take an army to stop them.
0: I'm not sure an army would be enough. What if they come back and we don't have anything for them to take?
8: Well, we'll have to leave.
9: We can't leave. This is our home.
8: There's nothing left but this cabin. We'll take what we can carry and walk down in the morning. It's over. They beat us.
9: But, Dad...
8: It's over!
0: Chuck, he's not angry with you.

0: young. I thought that I knew everything, and I thought I could do anything. There were four of us by then. A bunch of foolish kids, really. We learned where they hid and how they attacked. We learned what they wanted and where they sold it. We began to attack the bandits. First, it was just sneaking in when they slept and taking stuff. Then, Derek had an idea. A foolish, exciting idea.
1: The fog's rolling in again. It does almost every day like this. And no one can see a thing.
2: We'll just wait till later.
1: No. The fog is our friend. What if we cover ourselves in gray ashes from the fire pit?
3: Ew. I've no intention of doing any such thing.
1: If we're as gray as the fog, my granddad told me about this.
4: Where are you going?
2: Now he's just going to get lost in the fog. I did that last Tuesday.
3: Schmedley!
2: Where did you come from? Derek, that's not funny. I almost swallowed a bone here. Where'd he go?
0: I can't see him anywhere.
1: I'm right next to you.
2: Could you not do that when I'm eating, please?
0: This could work.
1: Yes, it could work. See, I can see you long before you see me. If I just step back into the fog...
3: He's vanished. Well, I've still no intention of smearing ashes all about my...
1: Why not?
3: Oh! Really?
2: Okay. That was a perfectly good piece of trout you made me with.
1: Look, you could cover yourself in ashes and be invisible, or you could be caught and killed by the bandits.
0: This is great.
3: They would kill us, wouldn't they?
2: In the blink of an eye and without a second thought.
3: So, you know, perhaps ashes are not such a bad idea after all.
1: The gray ash, not the black charcoal. We need to look like the fog.
0: When the fog rolls over the bandits, so do we.
3: Woo-hoo!
2: They don't have a chance.
3: Some self-control, please.
2: You just told them where we are.
0: Yeah. Sorry. I got carried away. Let's follow the fog to the bandits. Today, they'll know what it's like to be afraid.
3: This is so exciting!
5: Did it work? Did the ashes make you invisible?
0: Yes, it did work. We attacked them. Took everything they'd stolen from others. Food, money, and weapons. And they never knew what hit them.
6: So you took all that stuff back to who they'd stolen it from?
0: Well, we wanted to. But we didn't know where they'd gotten it all. We were so excited. So full of ourselves.
6: You kept it for yourselves.
0: We kept it for ourselves. We pretty much became just like our enemy. We changed.
6: I can't believe it. So that old raccoon this morning...
0: was a bandit in the early days. He was afraid I'd take revenge on him. Like I used to back then. We worked hard at keeping him scared of us.
3: How? How'd you do it?
0: Different ways. Derek got especially good at looking like the fog. He loved sneaking up on him. He'd get right up next to a bandit and whisper in his ear before he attacked. It scared him bad. I'd come running at him, roaring as loud as I could. Most of the time, they'd freeze with fear. It was also my way of telling all the bandits on the mountain that we were attacking again. Then, one day, we named ourselves. Gave ourselves nicknames. Okay, Derek, what about you? What's your name gonna be?
1: I've given this a lot of thought. I will be Avenger.
3: Ooh, splendid! I wish I'd thought of that.
1: Nettles, what one did you think of?
3: Well, I too have given this considerable thought. Mm-hmm. I will be the Pimpernel.
1: Pimpernel?
3: Right.
1: Like the flower.
7: Ooh, that'll terrify him.
3: Like the Scarlet Pimpernel, you illiterate fleabag.
0: Okay. It's from a book. It's a good name.
7: So as long as we have the bandits read the book first, then they'll be terrified.
3: How'd you like to be the Avenger with a knock on your ruddy head?
0: All right.

0: Smedley, what's your name gonna be?
1: Well, I like my name. I'll just be Smedley.
2: You can't just be Smedley. You've missed the whole point. He's missed the whole point. We need to inspire fear. That represents a total lack of imagination.
3: The bandits will probably just run off the mountain once they hear that Smedley and the Flower are coming after them.
1: I like my name.
2: Have you ever read a book, you insufferable ninny?
1: Chuck, what about you?
0: I decided on mine last night. I don't want to just chase them off the mountain. I want to make them pay. I want them to be afraid. I want them to fear the fog. I want them to be afraid to go to sleep. I want them to be afraid of me. I will be called Goliath.
2: Ooh, splendid! I wish I thought of that.
3: Goliath. That'll work.
4: I'm Araya Sunshine from North Carolina. 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Paws and Tales, of course. 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
7: Well, the kids were filled with a whole mess of feelings. Ned was downright impressed. Stacy couldn't decide how to feel. Marcia felt lied to. And CJ felt like someone had just hit him in the stomach. Only Goose seemed to know what to do next.
8: And you've been afraid that we'd be afraid of you, or not trust you anymore.
0: Yes, Goose. That's exactly right.
8: Well, you can put those thoughts away. You're Papa Chuck now, not Goliath. You're nothing like that anymore.
9: There are grown-ups who cannot seem to understand that. After some 40 years.
0: But a very special little weasel girl just did.
8: Really? When did... Oh, you mean me. Oh, well, I just swallowed. You know what? I'm kind of... I didn't even want to swallow.
10: Mm-hmm. So, you were this famous... Well, a criminal.
9: No, he was not a criminal. Not really.
0: I might as well have been. There's no use trying to make it better than it was.
11: But you never hurt or stole from anyone but bandits, did you?
0: We did not.
11: Well, there you have it! You were like a superhero or something. You were doing good.
0: We started out that way. That's what we wanted to do. But it got to us. I changed.
2: Here comes another bunch of them. Ah, there's just a few. Stragglers, really. No sense in going after that lot.
0: We take them.
1: What's the use? They don't have anything we want. Looks like they're headed out of the mountain anyway. I think they'll leave them.
0: I said we take them. We always take them. I'll make sure they leave.
3: I agree. We need to keep them in fear or we lose our advantage.
2: I don't know. They look good and scared to me.
8: Goliath, stop!
1: He's changed. He's almost gone wild. There's no reason for this attack. Why would he care about a handful of bandits that are just trying to get out of the mountain?
3: It's his quest. He wants to get rid of the bandits. We all do.
2: Well, he's not right in the head anymore. I mean, he's beaten them badly. Some of them are going to wear scars for the rest of their lives because of him. All he knows is hate.
3: It'll be the end of him, mark my word. And if it doesn't stop soon... It'll be the end of us as well.
0: I was changing. I was living wild. No one was going to tell me what to do. It was the worst time of my life. The second worst.
12: CJ?
0: You've been awfully quiet. What do you think?
10: How could you be Goliath then, and, well, you now? What happened?
0: Once you get that far down, there is no getting up by yourself. God took a hold of me. I had to reach up, but then he took a hold of me.
8: And he snatched you out of your life of sin.
0: No, that's not how it happened. He helped me crawl out of that life. It was hard. It took years. I failed a lot at first. I wouldn't want anybody to go through what I had to. But God was there, holding me up all along. I didn't need just to stop sinning. I needed to start living for Christ. That's what changed me. He made me a new creature.
8: Is that why you're always teaching us? Telling us about God? Oh, well, of course it is. You're trying to save us from all that kind of stuff.
9: Oh, come here, Goose. I just gotta hug you up.
0: Oh. You're partly right. I'm trying to teach you, not just to be good. I want you to become new creatures, too. I want you to become disciples. Become like Christ. That's my quest now.
8: Wow, this is really big.
0: First, I need to ask you each a question. I've had to ask hundreds of folks over the years to forgive me. Some have, others just can't. They don't trust me. They're afraid that deep down I'm still wild and violent, and they're afraid it might happen again. Now that you know what I was like, I need to know what you think.
10: What's that?
0: Knowing what you know, can you, each one of you, trust me?
10: Yes.
0: Stacy.
8: I sure do.
0: Oh, Marcia.
11: Well, yeah.
0: Thanks, Ned. Goose?
8: Huh? Me? Well, of course. I always have. Anyone can see your Papa Chuck now.
0: Thanks, Goose. CJ?
10: There's more to your story, isn't there?
0: Yeah. A lot.
11: Yeah, like, why did you stop hunting bandits?
8: When did you become Papa Chuck?
0: That's enough for now. I'll tell you more when you're ready. When I'm ready. Can you trust me?
10: I do trust you. I trust you because you're a disciple of Christ. And I want to grow up and be a disciple just like you.
0: CJ.
8: Oh, wow. This is big.
9: You've no idea.
8: Group hug!
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19: In news, I'm Mary Rose. President Trump is calling the arrest of five men suspected of planning a terror attack on a U.S. airbase in England fantastic news. Speaking to reporters in Chicago today, he said the group had been looking to do big damage and had been under investigation by British and U.S. authorities. British police said they made the arrest early Sunday, acting on a tip about three suspicious vehicles heading towards RAF Fairford in Western England. Prime Minister Andy Burnham called the incident deeply concerning and said counterterrorism police are working to establish the full facts of the case. Thousands of flights have been disrupted as a powerful nor'easter slams the East Coast. The National Weather Service says the slow-moving storm is expected to dump more heavy rain and create dangerous surf conditions. This is SRN News.
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24: Yes, sir. How can I help you?
25: I have a reservation for a flight 1053 to Chicago.
24: And your name?
25: Jack Allen.
24: All right, Mr. Allen, can I see some identification, please?
26: Okay, here you go.
24: Has anyone given you anything to carry on board the plane?
25: No.
24: Are you checking any bags this morning?
25: No.
24: Okay, it'll be just a moment, Mr. Allen.
25: Thank you.
26: Mr. Allen?
25: Eugene, what are you doing here?
26: I came to pick up my luggage. I was put on the wrong flight yesterday. It's supposed to be here this morning, but I see the schedule board says the flight has been delayed.
24: I'm afraid so, sir. Bad weather in Chicago. A storm front blew in last night and shut down the airport there.
26: I see. Well, what are you doing here, Mr. Allen?
24: Here's your ticket, Mr. Allen. Flight 1053, one way to Chicago. Gate 3.
25: Thank you.
26: One way?
25: Goodbye, Eugene.
26: Goodbye? Wait, where are you going?
25: Chicago.
26: Well, I know that, but why? Has something happened?
25: No, not exactly.
26: Well, then what, pray tell, is going on?
25: It's not something I can discuss. Now, please, I have to catch my flight.
26: But, Mr. Allen, I don't want to
25: talk about Eugene. It's best if I just leave. Goodbye.
26: But even if you can't talk to me about it, there must be someone you can discuss this with. Tom or Mr. Whitaker. You haven't even seen him yet, have you? Well, talk to Mr. Whitaker.
25: No. Whit is the last person I can talk to.
26: Why?
25: Because the last time Whit and I were together, He told me he never wanted to see me again.
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26: My auricular cavities. Mr. Whittaker told you
25: that he never wanted to see me again.
26: You heard right.
25: Look, why would he say such a thing?
26: I really can't talk about it, Eugene.
25: It seems to me, Mr. Allen, that if it's driving you away from us, then it must be talked about. Otherwise, many of us will assume that we're the cause of your departure. Myself, Connie, the kids at Wits End. You must understand how we feel. You can understand that, can't you?
26: Yes, I suppose I can. All right. It happened after Jenny died.
25: Jenny? You mean Mr. Whittaker's wife?
26: Yes. Before Whit bought the building that became Whit's End, I came here and took him back home with me.
25: Back home to where?
26: Nebraska. At the time, I was running a place called Emory Orphanage in a little town just outside Omaha.
25: You ran an orphanage? No wonder you handle the youngsters at Whit's End so well.
26: Anyway, I thought getting Whit away from Odyssey and around kids would do him some good. Not to mention take his mind off Jenny.
11: Oh, to have that much energy again, eh, Whit? So, what do you think of our facilities?
0: Oh, they're very nice, Jack.
11: Feel free to wander around if you'd like.
0: Oh, thanks, but I think I'd just like to sit.
11: You know, you were a teacher. I'd love to hear your opinion on our curriculum.
0: Jack, I appreciate what you're trying to do, but I just need a little time, okay?
11: Okay. Okay, Whit, okay. Uh-oh. Looks like I have a tussle to break up. I'll be right back. Kyle, Evan, there's room in those swings for both of you.
0: Why am I here? I ought to just go.
27: Hey, that's Mr. Chuckleford's place.
0: What?
27: You're sitting in Mr. Chuckleford's place.
0: Oh, well, I'm so sorry. I didn't know. I'll just move.
27: You don't have to move.
0: What?
27: Don't pay attention to Crazy Clara, mister. She thinks her toy rabbit can talk.
28: Just because you can't hear him doesn't mean he can't, Annabella.
27: I can't hear him because I'm not crazy like you are.
28: I'm not crazy.
27: Crazy Clara, Crazy Clara.
28: Stop it, Annabella.
27: Go ahead, mister. Tell her how crazy she is. Tell her.
0: Well, what was that? Oh, well, I said I was sorry, Mr. Chuckleford. I didn't know it was your seat until Clara told me.
27: What?
0: You know, you're very fortunate to have such a good friend as Clara, Mr. Chuckleford. She really looks out for you.
28: He said he knows.
0: Oh, I heard him. I'll move now so you can sit properly, like a white rabbit should.
27: But it's just a stupid toy.
0: What's that, Mr. Chuckleford? Oh, well, I guess because no one has taught Annabella that it's very rude to call people stupid and crazy. Yes, you're right. If she keeps it up, she won't have many friends left. What do you think, Annabella?
27: I think you're both weird.
28: That was great. Thanks, mister.
0: Oh, you're welcome.
28: But Mr. Chuckleford really can't talk, you know.
0: Oh, I know. But I don't think Annabella is too sure anymore.
28: Yeah. Come on, Mr. Chuckleford. Hi, Mr. Allen.
26: Oh, hello, Clara. You two have a good talk?
0: Oh, she's adorable, Jack. How did she end up here?
26: A car accident. About a year ago. Lost both parents.
0: Oh, poor thing.
26: Up to now, she's kept mostly to herself and Mr. Chuckleford. Huh. You're the first adult she's opened up to. She must see something in you she trusts. Why don't you get to know her a little better?
0: Maybe I will.
5: It was clear that Whit was very much taken with Clara, which I thought was wonderful. They were both grieving, and maybe they could help each other get over their loss.
7: And did they?
5: Oh, yes, yes. The two of them became virtually inseparable for the next several weeks. They were best buddies. Whit even took Clara to a local carnival, and then sat up with her all night when she got a tummy ache after he let her eat too many ice cream cones. It was wonderful to see Whit smile and laugh and be happy again for the first time since Jenny died. My little plan was working.
7: A plan?
5: Yes. You see, I wanted them to get close to help each other out of their grief.
7: Ah.
5: So I didn't tell Whit an important bit of information about Clara.
7: Huh?
5: Information that might have prevented what happened next.
8: The evil queen scowled at the woodsman. "Take her into the forest," she said. "And when you're certain you are alone, bid her to kneel and pray. And when she is deep in prayer, fall upon her with your sword. Tonight will be her last night to live." "It's okay, Clara."
28: "What?"
8: "It's all right. Nothing happens to Snow White."
28: "It doesn't?"
8: "No. Maybe we should stop for the night, huh?"
28: "No, please."
8: "Oh, but you're looking a little scared. I don't want you to have bad dreams."
28: "Bad dreams? Oh, I never worry about bad dreams."
8: "Oh, you don't?"
28: "No, because I have the bestest cure for them ever."
8: "Oh, really? What is it?"
28: "Well, whenever you're in the middle of a dream and you think it'll be bad, you just say really loud, 'Go away, bad dream, boo!' And the bad dream will go away and you'll wake up."
8: "Go away, bad dream."
28: "Boo! Don't forget the boo."
8: "Oh, yes. Go away, bad dream, boo."
28: "That's it. Now you don't have to worry about bad dreams anymore either."
8: "Well, thank you. I'll be sure and try it."
28: "It's always worked for me, ever since my mommy told me about it."
8: "You miss her, don't you?"
28: "Yeah."
8: "I know. It hurts."
28: "It doesn't hurt when I'm with you."
8: "It doesn't hurt when I'm with you either, sweetheart. Maybe that's the way we can both stop hurting completely."
28: "What?"
8: "Clara, how would you like to come and live with me?"
28: "Really?"
8: "Really."
28: "Forever and always?"
8: "Forever and always."
28: "Oh, I like that very, very much."
8: "So would I. Okay, I'll talk to Jack about it tomorrow morning." "Well, hello, Annabella Lee. What are you doing here?"
9: "I'm helping Mr. Allen's secretary. I'm going to be a secretary when I grow up."
8: "Oh, and a fine one you'll be, I have no doubt. Is Mr. Allen in his office?"
9: "Yes, but you can't go in there."
8: "Oh, it's all right. Secretaries are supposed to let people see their bosses."
9: "That's not what Mr. Allen's secretary said. She said no one's supposed to go in unless it's really important."
8: "Oh, this is real important, Annabella. Trust me." "Jack?"
10: "Whit."
8: "Oh, Jack, my good friend, I want to adopt Clara."
13: "What?
14: Clara?"
8: "Oh, I'm sorry. I didn't know you had company."
5: "Whit, this is Peter and Peggy Portland."
8: "Oh, how do you do? Are you here to adopt a child, too?"
13: "Well,
14: yeah."
5: "Yes, they are, Whit. Clara."
8: "Well, that's great. What?"
5: "The Portlands are adopting Clara."
15: 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We always love hearing from you.
8: "What do you mean the Portlands are adopting Clara, Jack? I just said I wanted to adopt her."
14: "You can't."
8: "Why can't I? What? Is this some kind of joke?"
13: "Do we look like we're joking?"
5: "Now, please, folks."
14: "Mr. Allen, we want to see Clara."
8: "Well, you can't see her."
13: "Mr. Allen!"
5: "Now, all of you, calm down, please. Peggy, Peter, Whit and I need to talk alone. You'll find Clara in room E7 in the East Wing."
8: "Jack!"
5: "Whit, please."
14: "Room E7?"
5: "Yes, I'll have Annabella take you. Annabella? Where did she go?
25: You just go down the stairs and across the lawn to the east wing. There's a directory at the entrance. We'll show you where to go from there.
14: Thank you, Mr. Allen.
10: Thanks.
8: Jack, what is going on?
25: Whit, you need to calm down.
8: I am calm. I just don't understand what's happening. You're going to let these people take Clara away from me?
25: They're not just taking her away, Whit. They're giving her a home. They're adopting
8: her. They can't adopt her. I'm going to adopt her, and she wants me to.
25: You can't. The adoption papers have already been signed. It's all been arranged.
8: Well, then, unarrange it.
25: You don't understand. The Portlands were in the process of adopting Clara long before you got here.
8: What?
25: They signed the adoption papers for Clara 6 months ago. But Clara's parents left her an estate that had to be settled. There was a lot of legal wrangling that prevented the Portlands from taking her home right away, so she stayed here.
8: Let me get this straight. You knew this little girl would be adopted, and you didn't say anything? Why would you do that?
25: I knew how good you are with kids. I mean, you were a teacher, after all, an award-winning teacher. I just thought the two of you could help each other. You were both grieving, and I didn't realize you'd become so close so fast. I obviously misjudged the situation, and I'm sorry.
8: You're sorry? That's all you can say? You're sorry? You used me, and if that wasn't bad enough, you also used a 6-year-old girl?
25: No.
8: You let us get close, grow to love each other, and now you're just going to callously rip us apart?
25: Whit, please.
8: I'm not going to let you, Jack. I'm not going to let you or the Portlands or anybody take Clara away from me, even if I have to go to court to stop it.
26: He said that? He actually said he would take it to court?
25: Yeah.
26: That doesn't sound like Mr. Whittaker at all.
25: Well, that's how he was back then. But what made matters worse was that there was a joker in the deck. Annabella Lee. She overheard me introducing Whit to the Portlands and took it upon herself to tell Clara about it.
28: Okay, Mr. Chuckleford. I packed all your stuff. We'll like living with Mr. Whit.
12: I know a secret about Clara. I know a secret about Clara.
28: Who cares, Annabella?
12: You'll care lots about this secret.
28: No, I won't, because I'm going to a new home.
12: I know, but it's not the one you think it is.
28: What do you mean?
12: You think you're going home with Mr. Whit, but you're really going home with someone else.
28: Who?
12: You remember the man and woman who were here a long time ago and who were looking at you and talking to you?
28: Yeah, but they went away.
12: They're back.
28: No!
12: It's true. I was just at Mr. Allen's office and he told Mr. Whit that they were adopting you.
28: No! Mr. Whit's adopting me! You're lying, Annabella!
12: Oh, yeah? Well, look out the window. Go on, look! See, there's the man and woman right there coming across the lawn to get you.
28: No! It can't be! It can't be!
12: Come on, Clara. You better finish packing. They're coming to take you away.
28: No! I won't go! I won't! I won't go! I won't!
25: Meanwhile, Whit took off down the hall to see Clara himself, with me following close behind. Whit, wait. Be reasonable.
8: Reasonable?
25: Yes, think of the Portlands. Well, how could you be so selfish to want to drag them back into court after all they've been through?
8: All they've been through? Well, what about all I've been through?
25: Oh, I know it's been rough for you. I know you miss Jenny. It's a tragic loss. But you and Jenny had 3 children together. The Portlands can't have any. And now you're trying to take away the one they can have.
8: Oh, so I'm supposed to be the noble one, is that it? And I lose the only woman I've ever loved, and now you want to take Clara from me? And I'm supposed to just bear it in silence? Well, maybe I don't want to be noble. Maybe this time I want what I want.
25: What you want, huh? And what about Clara?
8: She wants it, too. I can give her a great life.
25: Oh, I'm sure you can, but can you give her the one that's best for her? Not you, Whit. Not you. Her.
8: No.
25: You know she belongs in a 2-parent home. She needs a daddy and a mommy. Something you can't give her.
8: I can give her the next best thing.
25: Oh, listen to yourself. You're going against every principle you ever taught. And why? Because it's something you want. Is that what's best for Clara, Whit? Are you really thinking about her? Or just about yourself?
16: Mr. Allen?
25: Peter, Peggy, what is it? What's wrong?
14: We can't find Clara.
13: What?
14: Clara wasn't in her room.
13: Another little girl was there, Annabella. She said Clara had run off.
14: We looked all over for her, but we can't find her. She's run away.
25: All right, now, calm down. She can't have gotten far. We'll organize a search.
10: You don't have to do that.
25: What?
10: I said you don't have to do that. I know where she is.
28: Go away, Bedroom Boo.
10: Clara.
28: Oh, Mr. Witt, they want to take me.
14: Clara.
28: No! Go away, Bedroom Boo. Go away, Bedroom Boo.
10: Can you give us a few minutes, please?
25: Come on, folks. Let's wait out here.
28: Go away, Bedroom Boo.
10: Clara, I'm sorry, honey, but this dream won't go away.
28: I want to stay with you. I don't want to go with them.
10: I know, honey, but you have to.
28: Why? Don't you love me anymore?
10: Oh, yes. But the truth is, I can't give you what they can give you. A mommy and a daddy.
28: But I don't want a mommy and a daddy. I want you.
10: Oh, Clara. You have to be brave, sweetheart. You're going to have a wonderful life filled with loving parents and great things. Okay?
28: Okay. I love you, Mr.
10: I love you too, Clara.
14: Hi, Clara.
28: I'm ready.
13: Let's go get your things, sweetheart.
28: Okay. Bye.
10: Bye.
5: You did the right thing, Whit.
10: This right thing, as you call it, wouldn't have been necessary if you hadn't made it so, Jack.
25: Whit, I...
10: Don't. Don't try to excuse what you've done. I don't know you anymore, Jack. And I don't think I ever want to see you again.
5: That's it, Eugene. That's the story. And that's why I have to leave.
16: But you don't have to leave, Mr. Allen. Now, forgive me for contradicting your conclusions, but it seems you're forgetting some fundamentals. Mr. Whittaker was angry, yes, but with a lot of things. His wife's death, what happened with Clara. Perhaps, in his own way, he was even angry with God. He just directed it all at you. And besides, that was long ago. The Mr. Whittaker I know would be the first to say so.
5: Maybe, but he was right, Eugene.
16: Hmm?
5: I did use him and Clara and cause them pain. When I arrived in town, I was hoping to find Whit to ask his forgiveness, clear the air once and for all. But he'd already left. So I thought the next best thing I could do was stay and help out at Whit's end. Sort of a penance for what I had done.
16: See, but now you can follow through with your original plan. You can clear the air once and for all.
5: And I fully intended to, but in all the hubbub and excitement, I guess I've lost my nerve. It's just better if I leave. Maybe wait for some other time.
17: Good morning, ladies and gentlemen. We'd like to begin pre-boarding of Omega Air Flight 1053, nonstop to Chicago.
5: Oh, that's my flight. I better go.
16: No, Mr. Allen, you can't.
5: Eugene, please, let me leave.
0: Jack!
5: Whit!
16: Mr. Whittaker!
10: I've been looking all over for you. Jason said you were acting strange last night, and when I tried to find you at the hotel, they said you took a cab here.
5: Whit, I have to go.
16: No, Mr. Whittaker!
10: It's all right, Eugene. If he wants to go, we can't stop him.
16: But Mr. Whittaker!
10: Before you leave, though, Jack, I have something to say to you. Something I've been wanting to tell you ever since the last time we were together. Now, don't worry, you'll still make your plane.
5: Well, I guess I owe you that. What is it?
10: It's just that... I'm sorry. I apologize from the bottom of my heart.
5: You do? You're apologizing to me?
10: Jack, I know you were only trying to help both me and Clara. And I should have talked to you before I got my wild ideas about adopting her. I wasn't thinking very clearly at the time.
5: Well, I thank you for that, but...
10: Oh, there's more. I received this a few years back. I've been carrying it around in my Bible in the hope that we would see each other again. It's a letter, Jack, from Clara.
25: Oh, my.
10: And there's a picture of her. She's grown into a beautiful young woman.
25: Oh, yes. Yes, she has.
10: Now, I know you don't have time for the whole thing, but I marked a paragraph I think you need to see. The one that starts here. Thank you for returning my coins.
25: Huh? Thank you for returning my coins. I'm sorry I can't return your ring. I wore it so much it finally broke. It turned my finger green, too. I'm glad you're still being brave and remembering me, even as I remember you. You and Mr. Allen were right for giving me up to the Portlands. They've been everything you said they'd be, a loving and kind mummy and daddy. I couldn't be happier. So if you ever see Mr. Allen again, and he still feels bad, you know what to tell him. What?
10: Go away, bad dream. Boo.
25: Oh. God bless you both for giving me a great start in life.
17: 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We are now boarding Omega Air Flight 1053, nonstop to Chicago. 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
25: That's my flight.
10: Jack. Jack, we both made mistakes back then, but that's in the past. Let's not make another one now. The bad dream is gone. You don't have to go, too. Please stay. Please.
25: Uh-huh. Not until you tell me where you buried my shoes.
10: Your shoes?
25: Don't pretend you don't know what I mean. In our fifth grade picnic, we went to the beach and you buried my shoes somewhere in the sand.
10: Well, I keep telling you, that wasn't me. That was Laszlo Farnsworth.
25: You and Laszlo were in cahoots.
10: Oh, never.
16: Excuse me?
10: Well, what is it, Eugene?
16: Does this mean you're staying, Mr. Allen?
25: Yes, Eugene. This means I'm staying.
10: Oh, well, don't just stand there. Give me a hug.
1: Excuse me, Mr. Meltzner?
16: Yes? Oh, have my bags arrived? You're joking. Where are they now?
1: Somehow they were re-tagged and misdirected and, well, now they're en route to Hong Kong.
16: Hong Kong?

0: I'm glad Whit and Jack are back together again, and that they've forgiven each other for the mistakes they made all those years ago. It's awful to carry around that kind of heartache. That's one of the reasons why forgiveness is so important, and why Jesus commanded us in Luke chapter 6, verses 36 and 37, to be merciful as your Father in heaven is merciful. Forgive, and you will be forgiven. And that's all for this time. If you ever want to write to me, I'd love to hear from you. The address is Adventures in Odyssey, Colorado Springs, Colorado, 80995. 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And I'm Chris, hoping you'll join us again next time for more Adventures in Odyssey.
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6: You know, Ronald Reagan believed self-government required something that government could never replace, responsibility in the hands of the people. In his 1981 inaugural address, Reagan warned against the idea that America had become too complicated to be governed by its citizens. Reagan asked, "If no one among us is capable of governing himself, then who among us has the capacity to govern someone else?" For Reagan, limited government was not about having no government. It was about remembering where responsibility begins, with individuals, families, communities, and the people themselves. Because when government assumes every responsibility, citizens gradually surrender their own. Self-government asks more of us than dependence ever will. And freedom requires a people willing to govern themselves before asking government to do it for them.
7: 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Rather than just tell you about Relief Factor, we'll let our customers do it. We hear from people every day whose lives have changed. We'd like you to hear their stories. Pastor Bill strained his back around Christmas 2025 and was in tremendous pain. After starting Relief Factor, within a few days, his pain was gone, and he had full flexibility. He calls it a miracle and recommends it to anyone dealing with pain. I take it every single morning for my own back issues. I stop taking it, the issues come back. Now, they make it easy to find out if you'll be the next person telling us Relief Factor is absolutely worth it. 3 weeks for just $17.76. 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
12: With SRN News, I'm Mary Rose. British police arrested several men on suspicion of terrorism and explosives charges Sunday. Near an airbase the U.S. military has been using to facilitate strikes on Iran. President Trump said there was coordination with British officials.
13: And working with the British worked out great.
14: Were they migrants?
13: It may have been Scotland Yard. I don't know. We worked with a lot of them. We had them under view for a long time, and we got it.
12: Attorney General Todd Blanche says President Trump has not denied access for major news outlets. Blanche defended the president's position on ABC's This Week, saying that being at the White House is a privilege and not a right.
14: Well, the president hasn't denied access. That's not the right way to describe it. This is what the president has said, is that he is sick and tired of certain media outlets just refusing to report accurate news.
12: President Trump had banned CNN, MS Now, and Politico over what he said was negative coverage and fake news. A federal judge later ruled that the Trump administration must temporarily restore access to the White House for outlets that had been banned. Thousands of flights have been disrupted as a powerful nor'easter slams the East Coast. The National Weather Service says the slow-moving storm is expected to dump more heavy rain and create dangerous surf conditions from New Jersey to New England through tonight. Forecasters expect the storm's intensity to weaken, but coastal flooding is still likely today from Virginia to Massachusetts. Tens of thousands are experiencing power outages as winds gusting up to 70 miles an hour through the region. A new study says eating 4 to 6...
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